0: settled disputes between the tribes and provided other leadership as needed. Some of these judges were the most unlikely of choices as leaders and of questionable integrity and wisdom. But the Lord used them to rescue his people from their oppressors. Samuel, who we have been talking about over the last several weeks, is the last of the judges and one of the very best leaders Israel ever had. He is not only a judge, but he is also a priest and a prophet for the people, making him a powerful combination as a leader. Well, as Samuel grew old, the people began to think about who his successor would be as Israel's leader. Samuel himself had intended to turn the leadership over to his two sons. Unfortunately, as we learned last time, his sons were not cut from the same cloth as their father. The Bible describes Samuel's sons like this in 1 Samuel 8:3, but his sons did not follow his ways. They turned aside after dishonest gain and accepted bribes and perverted justice. The people told Samuel they were not willing to hand the leadership over to Samuel's sons, and understandably so. But we discovered that as the story progressed, that the issue with Samuel's sons was just a pretext for what the people of Israel really wanted. They really wanted a king like all of the other nations. The Lord told Samuel to give the people what they wanted. They were not rejecting Samuel and his sons as leaders. They were really rejecting the Lord as their king. Samuel warned the people what it would be like under a human king and all that they would be giving up by not having the Lord as their king. But despite his sober warnings, the people demanded that they be given a king like all of the other nations, and so they will be given a king like all of the other nations. That brings us to 1 Samuel chapter 9, and beginning in the first verse, it says, "There was a Benjamite, a man of standing whose name was Kish, son of Abiel, the son of Zeror, the son of Becherath, the son of Aphaiah of Benjamin. Kish had a son named Saul, as handsome a young man as could be found anywhere in Israel, and he was a head taller than anyone else." Two things to note in this introduction to Saul, the young man who is going to become Israel's first king. First, he comes from an influential, respectable, wealthy Israelite family. The kind of background a proper king ought to have. Second, Saul is an impressive-looking person. It says he's as handsome a young man as could be found anywhere in Israel, and he was a head taller than anyone else. To use a familiar phrase, Saul is tall, dark, and handsome. Well, taking all of this together, it tells us that Saul is exactly what the people of Israel are looking for in a king. They want a king like all of the other nations, and they're going to get a king like all of the other nations. The Lord didn't choose the runt of the litter for their king. He has chosen instead the cream of the crop for them according to their own standards of what they think a king ought to be like. There's something missing in this description of Saul, though, which ought to be of some concern. There's nothing said about Saul's character. There's nothing said about whether he is a godly person or not. There's nothing said about whether he knows and loves the Lord or not. Saul's physical appearance is noteworthy, but there's nothing said about his internal appearance, his heart, his mind, his character, his moral integrity, his spiritual sensitivity. As we get further into the story, we'll learn why there's nothing said about that part of Saul. It's because there's very little that can be said about that part of Saul. I want to pause briefly at this point and offer a point of application for all of us. In spite of what popular media and the advertising industry tells us, it matters far more who you are on the inside than what you are on the outside. You may be tall, handsome, and full of rippling hard muscles. But if you are devoid of character and moral integrity and sensitivity to the Lord, then you are truly lacking as a human being. You may be a woman who ticks all of the boxes for what is considered physically beautiful, turning the heads of everyone when you walk by. But if you're devoid of character, moral integrity, and sensitivity to the Lord, then you are truly lacking as a human being. 1 Timothy 4, 7 and 8 says, train yourself to be godly. For physical training is of some value, but godliness has value for all things, holding promise for both the present life and the life to come. You guys, there is nothing better that you can do for yourself and for those that you love than to train yourself to be godly. Verse 3. Now the donkeys belonging to Saul's father Kish were lost, and Kish said to his son Saul, take one of the servants with you and go and look for the donkeys. So he passed through the hill country of Ephraim and through the area around Shalisha, but they did not find them. They went on into the district of Shalim, but the donkeys were not there. Then he passed through the territory of Benjamin, but they did not find them. When they reached the district of Zuph, Saul said to the servant who was with him, come, let's go back, or my father will stop thinking about the donkeys and start worrying about us. So some of Saul's father's donkeys have wandered off. Saul and one of the servants are sent out to find them, but after searching unsuccessfully, Saul suggests that they give up and go back home because he's worried the father will begin to worry about them rather than the donkeys. This may not appear to be much of anything when we first read it, but there are a couple of things to note that begin to reveal Saul's character. First, Israel's leaders up to this point in history have been capable shepherds. Abraham, Isaac, Jacob, Moses. Later, Israel's most celebrated king will be known as the shepherd king, David. Jesus Christ is the good shepherd. Leaders of the Lord's people are often referred to as shepherds. But here we have Saul, the young man who is to become Israel's king, portrayed as an incompetent shepherd. He can't even locate a few donkeys that have wandered off. He doesn't seem to have a shepherd's heart, an important character trait for a leader of the Lord's people. Second, Saul lacks perseverance and creativity for completing the job that he's been given. He wants to call it quits and go home. We're going to see here in the next verses that the servant has far more determination and creativity than Saul does for finding the lost animals. Verse 6. But the servant replied, look, in this town there is a man of God. He is highly respected, and everything he says comes true. Let's go there now. Perhaps he will tell us what way to take. Saul said to his servant, if we go, what can we give the man? The food in our sacks is gone. We have no gift to take to the man of God. What do we have? The servant answered him again, look, I have a quarter of a shekel of silver. I'll give it to the man of God so that he'll tell us what way to take. Formerly in Israel, if someone went to inquire of God, they would say, come, let us go to the seer, because the prophets of today used to be called a seer. Good, Saul said to his servant. Come, let's go. So they set out for the town where the man of God was. This man of God, the seer, the prophet that they're talking about, is Samuel. And in this bit of the story, we have more revealed about Saul that concerns us. Saul knows nothing about Samuel, who is perhaps the most well-known person in all of Israel at this time. The person considered the leader of the country, the person who is recognized and attested by all of Israel as a prophet of the Lord, as it says in 1 Samuel 3:20. How can Saul be so clueless and detached from the life of his own country to know nothing about Samuel? His servant knows about Samuel. Saul doesn't. Saul's ignorance and lack of interest in spiritual things is also apparent here. It doesn't even cross his mind to seek the Lord through his prophet for help in finding the lost animals. The single most important thing a leader of the Lord's people needs to have is some knowledge of the Lord. Saul appears to have none. Skip down to verse 14. It says, they went up to the town, and as they were entering it, there was Samuel coming toward them on his way up to the high place. Now the day before Saul came, the Lord had revealed this to Samuel. About this time tomorrow, I will send you a man from the land of Benjamin. Anoint him ruler over my people Israel. He will deliver them from the hand of the Philistines. I have looked at my people, for their cry has reached me. When Samuel caught sight of Saul, the Lord said to him, this is the man I spoke to you about. He will govern my people. Saul approached Samuel in the gateway and asked, would you please tell me where the seer's house is? I'm the seer, Samuel replied. Go up ahead of me to the high place, for today you are to eat with me, and in the morning I will send you on your way and will tell you all that is in your heart. As for the donkeys you lost 3 days ago, don't worry about them. They've been found. Again, Saul's spiritual blindness and lack of perception is highlighted for us here. Samuel is the most famous and honored spiritual leader in all of Israel since the time of Moses. Everyone knows who Samuel is except Saul. When Saul encounters Samuel at the gateway to the city, he doesn't have a clue who he is. In contrast to Saul's shocking cluelessness, the Lord has told Samuel all about this obscure young man even before they meet. You might be thinking that I'm being unfairly harsh towards Saul. But as we get further into the story of Saul over the coming chapters, you will see that his lack of spiritual perception will trip him up and cause him trouble again and again and be the thing that leads to his tragic failure as king. Well, Saul and his servant, they ate with Samuel and the others at the high place that day. Saul was treated as the guest of honor. He was given the special portion of meat that was usually reserved for the priest. Saul and his servant then spent the night at Samuel's house, where Samuel has this very long talk with Saul late into the night. We're not told the content of their conversation, but it was probably one of those father-to-son type talks, with Samuel sharing his heart with Saul, passing essential knowledge and wisdom to him about the Lord and about leading the people of Israel, about the importance of Saul always obeying the Lord so his reign will be successful. At daybreak, Samuel has Saul send his servant on home while he says, Saul, I want you to stay behind so I can give you a message from God. Samuel anoints Saul king in a very private ceremony with just the two of them. And then he gives Saul three signs for him to look for, which will confirm all that Samuel has told him up to this point. And then in verse 9 it says, as Saul turned to leave Samuel, God changed Saul's heart, and all these signs were fulfilled that day. God changed Saul's heart. In other words, the Lord equips Saul for the mission that he has given him. The Lord is giving Saul the opportunity to be a great king. Now, as we've already noticed, Saul has some concerning deficiencies for being an effective leader for God's people. The Lord, though, is giving him everything he will need to fulfill this mission. The Lord always gives us what we need for the mission that he calls us to. He doesn't expect us to do what we can't do. But don't forget that along with what he gives us, he also always includes dependence on the Lord. He equips us to work with him, trusting in him, obeying him, looking to him for strength and guidance. It says God changed Saul's heart. Saul is still Saul. The Lord gives to Saul what he will need for this tremendous task. But Saul still has the choice and the responsibility to trust and obey the Lord, to choose the Lord's path over his own path. And it's the same in our life. When I put my faith in Jesus Christ as my Savior and my Lord, he changed my heart, giving me a new perspective about everything in my life, giving me a new life. But there has always still been the old Jeff living here too, who can sabotage and derail the good work that the Lord is doing in my life. I can't blame the mess that I make of my life on the Lord. That's all on me. The Lord has changed my heart and given me the opportunity and ability to live a different way and to go in a different direction, which was not possible before I came to him. And he put his new life in me. I still need to act on and take hold of this new life, though, that he's given me. I need to what it's like it says in Galatians 5:16, walk in step with the Spirit of God. I need to follow and obey the Lord. That's how that new life flourishes inside of me. Verse 10, when he and his servant arrived at Gibeah, a procession of prophets met him. The Spirit of God came powerfully upon him, Saul, and he joined in their prophesying. When all those who had formerly known him saw him prophesying with the prophets, they asked each other, what is this that has happened to the son of Kish? Is Saul also among the prophets? A man who lived there answered, and who is their father? So it became a saying, is Saul also among the prophets? After Saul stopped prophesying, he went to the high place. So described here for us is one of those three signs that Samuel said would take place to confirm what he had spoken to Saul. The Spirit of God comes upon Saul and he prophesies along with the others who were known to be prophets. And the thing that I want us to see in this is how the Lord is giving Saul this profoundly spiritual experience as part of his equipping of Saul for what the Lord has called him to do, to be this king of his people. See, this is like a kickstart for Saul to begin seeking the Lord, something that he's really never done in his life ever before. But this is a kickstart so that he can become the man of God that he is going to need to be the leader of the Lord's people. Unfortunately, Saul will squander this opportunity that the Lord gives him. He will not make any progress in his spiritual life. 14 says, now Saul's uncle asked him and his servant, where have you been? Looking for the donkeys, he said. But when we saw they were not to be found, we went to Samuel. Saul's uncle said, tell me what Samuel said to you. So his uncle knows who Samuel is too. Everybody knows who Samuel is except for Saul. Saul replied, he assured us that the donkeys had been found, but he did not tell his uncle what Samuel had said about the kingship. I would guess that Samuel had probably told Saul to not say anything to anyone about the kingship until Samuel makes the formal public declaration, which we read about in the next verses. In verse 17, it says, Samuel summoned the people of Israel to the Lord at Mizpah and said to them, this is what the Lord, the God of Israel, says. I brought Israel up out of Egypt, and I delivered you from the power of Egypt and all the kingdoms that oppressed you. But you have now rejected your God, who saves you out of all of your disasters and calamities. And you have said, no, appoint a king for us. So now present yourselves before the Lord by your tribes and clans. When Samuel had all Israel come forward by tribes, the tribe of Benjamin was taken by lot. Then he brought forward the tribe of Benjamin, clan by clan, and Matri's clan was taken. Finally, Saul, son of Kish, was taken. But when they looked for him, he was not to be found. So they inquired further of the Lord, has the man come here yet? And the Lord said, yes, he is hidden himself among the supplies. They ran and brought him out, and as he stood among the people, he was a head taller than any of the others. Samuel said to the people, do you see the man the Lord has chosen? There's no one like him among all the people. Then the people shouted, long live the king! Why did Saul hide? One might argue that Saul is hiding because he is such a humble person. This is not an expression of humility. I think this is more along the lines of what we call cold feet. He's overcome with anxiety and nervousness. Saul is saying to himself, I can't believe I agreed to do this. I mean, what was I thinking? I can't do this. No, he can't do this in his own strength and with his own abilities. But the Lord has called him to do this. And if the Lord is with him, he can do it. And then this next chapter records Saul's first action as king. In verse 1, it says, Nahash the Ammonite went up and besieged Jabesh Gilead. And all the men of Jabesh said to him, make a treaty with us and we will be subject to you. But Nahash the Ammonite replied, I will make a treaty with you only on the condition that I gouge out the right eye of every one of you and so bring disgrace on all Israel. Well, that doesn't sound like very good terms, does it? The people of Jabesh ask if they can have 7 days to think about it. They then send messengers out into the rest of Israel, hoping that their fellow Israelites will come to their aid against Nahash the Ammonite. And when Saul hears what the Ammonites are threatening to do to the people of Jabesh Gilead, it says in verse 6 that the Spirit of God came powerfully upon Saul and he burned with anger. I point that out so that we see the enabling power of the Lord that is given to Saul to do what the Lord has called him to do. Well, Saul, he sends messengers throughout Israel, threatening to cut into pieces the oxen of anyone who fails to join him for the fight against the Ammonites. 330,000 men show up. Well, Saul and his army, they slaughter the Ammonites and rescue the people of Jabesh Gilead. And in verse 12, it says, "The people then said to Samuel, 'Who was it that asked, shall Saul reign over us? Turn these men over to us that we may put them to death.'" They're referring to those critics at the end of chapter 10. They're going, now that Saul's an amazing king, we want to kill these guys. It said all that bad stuff about him. But Saul said, "No one will be put to death today, for this day the Lord has rescued Israel." Then Samuel said to the people, "Come, let us go to Gilgal and there renew the kingship." So all the people went to Gilgal and made Saul king in the presence of the Lord. There they sacrificed fellowship offerings before the Lord, and Saul and all the Israelites held a great celebration. So the kingship is renewed and confirmed. Saul shows mercy to his critics. Saul acknowledges that the Lord is the one who has brought this great victory for them. A great celebration is held. I mean, it looks like the new monarchy is off to a great start. Saul is given everything he needs for what the Lord has called him to do and to be. He equips him. He blesses him. He empowers him. But as we will see, Saul squanders and fails to act on what the Lord gives him. May we not follow in Saul's footsteps. We've been equipped. We've been blessed. We've been empowered. Train yourself to be godly.
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8: 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I just recently had a chance to go to the Santa Cruz Beach Boardwalk with my wife's family, and my niece and nephews were there. And one of them is a little bit timid and scared, but we went on one of the small little kid roller coasters, and he was so scared. He's like, Uncle Mike, you have to hold me really tight. And then afterward, he was bouncing off the walls about how much fun it was, and he wanted to go again and do it over and over again. How often is that exactly the case with God? He's like, hey, I want you to do this thing. It's going to be fun, but we're really scared. We don't want to do it. But if we take that step of faith, we see it's a lot better than we would have thought.
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10: Welcome to In the Word with Pastor Mike Warren of Gold Country Calvary Chapel in Grass Valley. Enjoy walking verse by verse through the book of Hebrews with its main theme of Jesus Christ being the absolute supremacy to angels and prophets, and Christ's sacrificial death on the cross is superior to temple sacrifices. The writer encourages the Jewish followers of Christ not to return to the practices, but to trust Him, even through persecution. Now, here's Pastor Mike.
11: He said, but as it is written, eye hath not seen. You see, we don't even know what eyeballs are made for yet. We see in such a small spectrum of light. And God dwells in a light that's unapproachable with all of the arrays of color. We read about it in Revelation, the greens and the different hues of different colored stones and all of this beauty. He said, eye hath not seen. He said, ear hath not heard. You know, we hear in a very small frequency band. But can you imagine how blown your mind is going to be when we're standing around the sea of glass? And by the way, under the sea of glass is this fire, and it's coming up through and trickling through the sea of glass. There's a rainbow round about the throne and the color of a emerald. And you have God, who is light, seated on the throne. You have the seraphim, the fiery ones, the angels flying above the throne. You have the cherubim there. You have the seven candles burning before the throne. We get to some descriptions of this. And then you have, as we worship God and sing the song only the church can sing, Thou art worthy because you redeemed us.

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1: Did you ever wonder how God feels about us? Is he irritated? Is he angry? Well, here's what Jesus said. God so loved the people of the world that he gave his only son, that whoever believes in Jesus will not perish, but instead have eternal life.
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2: Sin is pleasurable. Drugs? Well, again, for a season, because I had gotten to the place where it couldn't fix the pain in my life anymore. I couldn't drink enough alcohol. I couldn't take enough pills. I couldn't smoke enough dope. Because what Satan promises, he takes away. He's a liar. And he almost had my life. On my way home from that dark moment in my life to end my life, on the way home, God said, you don't go any further. I saw my friend in a coffee shop through the window. And so I went in to say goodbye, and there was a man seated across from him and telling him about Jesus Christ. And I don't even know how, but before that night was over, I'm in a car going to a Bible study, and I get saved. It's like somebody turned the light on. And I can't explain it. People say, well, explain it to me. I can't. How do you put words to that? When God Almighty, through the work of the Spirit, reaches down into your soul and rips open your heart and removes the pain and the suffering and puts himself in there, how do you describe that? You know, the Bible says just taste and see. I have no words for it, just like Paul has no words for this. Eye hath not seen, ear hath not heard. It's not entered the heart of man, the things that God has prepared for them that love him. Then it says this, but God hath revealed them unto us by his Spirit. See, I know those things are true. I didn't know them until I passed through the door, but I passed through the door and I know those things are true. Why? Because they're in my heart. God regenerated me, renewed me. I was born again. I have different eyes. I have a different mind. I have a different worldview. I wasn't the same. I went to that Bible study a broken human being, undone and tormented in darkness, no hope, no peace, nothing. And the drugs and the sex couldn't fix it anymore. I don't even know how I got there. You know, people say, well, you know, seeker sensitive. There's no seeker sensitive people. In fact, the Bible says you didn't seek him. He sought you. It's like he stepped in and said, no more. This is as far as you go. And I was born again. I didn't become religious. In fact, the church I went to, they wanted to sign me up for some church membership. And I go, well, I don't read that in the Bible. I don't think you can join the church. I think you have to be born into it. Oh, and then they had this program. I've told you about it. They wanted me to get involved in this evangelism program with all the buttons and the phone calls. They had all bunch of phones set up in one of the church offices there. And you're calling people, asking them if they found it. I said, I can't do that. I said, well, why can't you do that? Because I didn't find it. It found me. I couldn't have been more lost. But I was born of the Spirit, renewed in the Spirit, given a new mind, a new heart. I put off the old man, put on the new man. I'm walking in newness of life. And whatever I have to suffer to get from here to there, I will count all things but lost for the excellency of the knowledge of Christ Jesus my Lord, who he suffered the loss of all things for me. And so, but God hath revealed those things unto us by his Spirit. For the Spirit searches all things, yea, even the deep things of God. That's why we're not religious, we're born again. And if you're resonating with anything I'm saying, then you're born again. If you're going, I don't know what he's talking about, then you may not be saved. You may just be religious. You have to be born again, Jesus said, to even see or enter the kingdom of heaven. In fact, the carnal man does not understand the things of God. They can understand religion, but they can't understand the things of God because they are spiritually discerned. You must be born again. You must be rebirthed by the work of the Spirit. In fact, in Matthew 16:26 says this, listen, for what is a man profited? Okay, let's say, and God promises, you know, he'll give you 70 years. If you live longer, like some of us here, you're on borrowed time. But let's say that you gained the whole world. Let's say that you were Mr. Gates and you could own your own island. You could buy your own country. That there's nothing that your heart would ever desire. Well, we got an example of it in the Bible, in the life of Solomon.

0: says during Solomon's reign that silver in his kingdom was as common as rocks, that there was nothing that was withheld from him. In fact, when God called Solomon, he said, ask of me what you want, and I'll give it to you. And he asked for wisdom, and it didn't help him much, because he multiplied his wives, and they led him away from the Lord. But at the end of his life, he says this, in Ecclesiastes, read the last chapter, read the last verses. He'd gone through it all. He had 1,000 wives, not counting concubines. Now think about that for a moment. So you have one of your wives come over to dinner and spend the night with you. See you in 3 years. Multiplied horses, which is a type of strength. Instead of trusting the Lord to protect his kingdom, he multiplied horses. And and those women and those horses led his heart away. And he finally comes back and he says, this is the conclusion of the matter. Fear God and serve him all the days of your life, that it might be well with you. We're all going to stand one day before God, and the choices we make now, hey, make no mistake, you're not a product of your environment. You don't get to blame it on anybody else. You're not a product of your environment. You're not a product of the things going on around you. See, back in our days, we tried to blame it. You know, we were antisocial, it's all the world's fault. No. Every one of you are given a measure of faith, and the Holy Spirit was sent to convict you of sin and of righteousness and of the judgment that is to come. He came to lead and guide you into all truth. You are accountable to your choices. You're not a product of your environment. You are a product of your choices. And if you choose to be stupid, then the Bible says God is not mocked. Whatsoever man sows, he reaps. And he reaps in kind. If you sow to the flesh, you're going to reap of the flesh destruction. Sow to the Spirit, and you'll reap of the Spirit life everlasting. But you are a product this morning. Make no mistake about it, and don't blame other people for it. You're a product of your choices. That's why Moses chose. He made a choice. He waited out, and he esteemed that to suffer in this life for the cause of Christ is greater riches than to enjoy all the things of the world and perish and go to hell. He figured it out. And he didn't even have but the first 5 books of the Bible, which he wrote. He didn't have the knowledge we have today. But he chose. He waited out. He esteemed that the suffering of this present life is not worthy to be compared to the things that are going on ahead. And then Matthew 16:26. For what will it profit a man if he were to gain the whole world? Well, Moses had it. He had all of it. And lose his own soul. That word for world there is cosmos. It doesn't mean just the world. It means if you gain the whole universe. If you were the master of the cosmos and you lost your soul. And then he says, and what shall a man give in exchange for a soul? We have to choose, and there's choices to be made. And every choice that you make has a consequence. So if we choose now to follow Christ, to lay our lives down upon an altar, to not be conformed to this world but renewed by that work of the Spirit, if we choose to take up our cross and deny ourselves and follow Jesus, and there will be suffering in that. It's a narrow road. It's a hard road. That's why Peter says, don't think it a strange thing when fiery trials come to test your faith as though some strange thing has happened to you. It's going to happen. All who live godly, Jesus said, will suffer. But you have to weigh it out. You have to measure it. You have to do an accounting of it. Is the suffering of this life, and whatever I have to go through in this life to get to the other life in Christ, is it worth all of the blessing I'm going to have on the other side? Well, Paul said it was, and he'd been there. But you have to choose. Oh, and by the way, you have to make a choice. Now, if you don't want to choose Jesus Christ, and you want to live in sin, then go be a good sinner. Don't be a halfway sinner. Don't be a sinner that sins all through the week and comes to church and acts like you're more than that on Sunday. Don't be that kind of a sinner. Be a good one. Just go out and sin. Go back and wallow, as it were, in the mire of the pigs. Go back as a dog does to his vomit and have at it. Have at it, because what you're looking for is not in here. Have have at it till it comes out your ears and out your nose. And you find out there is no satisfaction. I thank God that he broke me in the first 20 years. And I found out that none of that stuff works. How many have been there? None of it works. Can I get an amen? It doesn't work. You know what works? Jesus. You know what works? Giving your life to Christ. You know what works? Being born again by the Holy Spirit. You know what works? Living according to his word. And when you fall short of that, and you will, doing your best, repentance. Brokenness, contriteness. Because one of these days we're going to stand before Almighty God. And the choices we made will be called into account. That's why it says, let's just read through this, choosing rather. Moses, when he came of years, refused to be called a son of Pharaoh's daughter. He refused to be called a son of this world. And of the philosophies and ideologies of this world, choosing rather to suffer affliction with the people of God than to enjoy the pleasures of sin for a season, esteeming, like I said, man, he waited out and did the math, esteeming that the reproach of Christ, no matter what I have to suffer for Christ in this life, is greater riches than the treasures that were in Egypt. And he had it all. For he had respect unto the recompense of the reward. He looked at the end of the journey, is what it's saying. Sometimes we get so narrow-minded and so close-sighted that we don't look at the end of things. We live for the moment. I mean, that was one of the sayings when I was a hippie guy, man. You know, I'm doing my own thing. No, I wasn't. I wasn't doing my own thing. I was deceived by the God of this world. And you know, and then it's like, live now, man. Enjoy it. Go for the gusto. Yeah, for what? And then at the end, what? And then the end, what? You see, there's an end of your life coming. There's an end of your life coming. And when that end of your life comes, there's an accounting. You're going to stand before Almighty God. Oh, I don't believe it. It doesn't matter. You're going to stand before him. Either at the Bema Seat judgment where he says, Christ died for your sins, enter into your rest, or the great white throne where he says, depart from me, your work of iniquity, I never knew you. And you will be cast in the lake of fire that burns forever and ever, where the worm dieth not and the fire is not quenched, where there's wailing and gnashing of teeth. And when you stand on either one of those places, you will realize at that moment you were a product of your choices. Because you can choose today. You can choose to live for the world and enjoy the pleasures of sin for a season. Or you can esteem the suffering of Christ greater riches than anything I could gain in this world. And I'm going to lay it down now that I might get it there. I'm not going to live for it now when I will be refused when I get there. And it's a choice. So choosing rather to suffer, verse 25, affliction with the people of God than to enjoy the pleasure of sins for a season. He esteemed the reproach of Christ greater riches than the treasures in Egypt, for he had respect to the recompense of the reward. He saw the end of it. And he said, the end of it, if I suffer now and give my life to Christ to serve him, the end of it will be blessed beyond. Eye hath not seen, ear hath not heard, not entered the heart of man the things God's prepared for them that love him. That will be my end. Or if I live for myself now, the end will be hell and destruction, where I'm cast away from the presence of God, into the lake of fire that burns forever and ever. And make no mistake, Jesus talked more about hell than he did about heaven, because it wasn't created for you and me. It was created for the fallen angels. And if we sin in the same way, then he has to be just. He will send you to the same place. But he's done everything to keep you from that place. I remember witnessing my older sister, man. She was full into the hippie movement. I caught the tail end of it. She looked like Mama Cass. And I remember saying, you know, when I get to hell, it's going to be partying. And when I stand before God, I'm going to give him a piece of my mind. And I said, listen, don't blaspheme. She got brain cancer, gave her life to Christ, is in heaven now. Because you have no idea what you're saying. Don't be foolish. You need to choose. And you better choose rightly. Because when you get there, you won't be able to blame anybody else. Because God offers whosoever will come to me. We're not going to get there because we have Rahab the harlot. We're going to get to her next week. I wanted to get to her this week. Do you know who Rahab the harlot is in Scripture? She's the great, great, great grandmother of King David. 26 generations after Rahab is added to the lineage of Jesus Christ is born. What's that tell you and me? You have no excuse. If God can redeem a harlot who has faith and put her as the great-great-grandmother of King David, who was promised to have the Messiah come through his line, then I think he can redeem you and me. Can I get an amen?
1: Amen.
0: Because you know what? The story of it is, we're all sinners. How many would say, I was a sinner? How many would say, I was a good sinner before I got saved? I wasn't a Bud Light sinner. I was a full-on sinner. How many would say that? And how many would say that, don't be ashamed of your past. What's your testimony? I tell people, what's your testimony? I was a rank sinner. I was a filthy sinner. I was a good sinner, and Jesus redeemed me. And now I want to be a good Christian. I want to serve Christ with the same veracity that I served the world with. Because I've tasted and I've seen. Well, let me finish out. Oh, man, we're not going to be able to go any farther. Well, one more verse. By faith, and we're still speaking to Moses here, he forsook Egypt. Egypt is a type of the world. He came out from it. He forsook Egypt, not fearing the wrath of the king, for he endured as seeing him who is invisible. He saw God. He didn't see him with his eyes, but he certainly seen him through the eyes of the Spirit. And he said, I choose to serve that God and not the God of this world that I can see. I choose to suffer. I choose to come out from among. I choose to be different. I choose Christ, that I might, at the end of my life, enter into eternal life with the Father, than to choose the pleasure of sin for a moment. And you can't have it both ways, gang. Because if you're truly born again, even though you might fall into sin, you don't live there. It's an oops. It's something you battle against. Because if you're truly born again and the Holy Spirit lives in you, you will hate sin. You won't see how close you can get to sin and still get to heaven. You want nothing to do with it. And it bothers you. It vexes your spirit because that stuff is still in you. You're still capable of doing that stuff. But you don't like it and you don't love it. You hate it and you want to be through with it. Amen? Because we've tasted. I know it's late. Let me leave you. Because before I was saved, I was studying to be a world history teacher, an agriculture teacher, and that was going to be my goal. I wanted to be a high school teacher. And so in studying world history, we studied Greek mythology. How many in high school and in college studied Greek mythology? How many had to go through the comparative religions and all that kind of stuff? Wow, I really messed with the guy when I was in college because I was saved then, halfway through my second year. And so I had to take comparative religions and ethics. Remember going to ethics? Oh my gosh, I messed that guy's head up. I was the only Christian in the whole class. And they gave it to me. But you know what? I just stood my ground because I know who I am in Christ. But in Greek mythology, there's a story told, and sometimes it's told from the perspective of Hercules and other times from Ulysses. But the story is told of this ship sailing by the island of the witches of Cyrene. And so when it sailed by, they would offer up their siren call and the ships would turn in because it was so appealing. It was so sensual. It appealed to the lower nature. It appealed to the flesh. And those ships would turn in and they would shipwreck and die right there on the coast. And so Hercules or Ulysses, whichever one you're reading, his ship was sailing by and he wanted to know what was so attractive. And so he tells his crew, you put wax in your ears and you keep just rowing no matter what I say. You tie me to the mast. And no matter how much I scream, no matter how hard I pull against ropes, don't let me go. And so that was one of two ships that did sail safely by the island of the witches of Cyrene. And that's what it's like to serve the law. That's what it's like to serve religion. You want to sin. You desire to sin. But the law and other people and their opinions and religion may keep you from it, but you'll get out of the ropes. And you'll sin, and then you'll come back and have them tie you back to the mast again. The only other ship that safely sailed by the witches of the island of Cyrene was the ship of Orpheus the flute player. You can look it up in the dictionary. And Orpheus' ship, as it was passing by, heard the call, saw the crew hearing the call. The ship began to turn in, and he reached into his bag, and he pulled out a flute, and he began to play. And the melody that he played was so sweet. that it drowned out the cry of the witches of the island of Surrey, and they sailed safely by. I'm here to tell you, I'm not tied to a mast. I'm not wanting to sin. I've heard a better melody. I've heard a sweeter song. I've tasted something that's so satisfied that I've chosen, whatever it costs in this life to get to that one, I'll pay it. Because I've only heard a glimpse of it. And what I've heard is so sweet, I want to get there. Jesus Christ owns my heart. My flesh still struggles like you guys, but I hate it because I've tasted something much sweeter. Amen. When Moses came of age, he chose. He chose to suffer with God's people than to enjoy sin for a pleasure. He estimated, he esteemed that the sufferings of this life are not worthy to be compared to the glory that waits for him on the other side. And because of that, he forsook Egypt, which is a type of the world, and we'll pick up with that next week. He forsook it. He walked away from it. He turned his back on it, and he followed Jesus. And the Bible says, my sheep hear my voice, and they follow me, and they don't follow any other. Amen?
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12: 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I love that my wife and I were having a conversation over the weekend. And one of the things that I shared is how much I love Captain Crunch with the Crunch Berries. It's just my favorite cereal, but I never get it because I'm like, I'm an adult. I should probably eat healthier. That's like pure sugar. And also my mouth hates it afterwards. But she knows how much I love it. And she bought me a box as a surprise, like a little gift for me. And it was so special. It was a small little thing, not the end of the world, but it was something that made me feel like she was thinking about me and feel special. And if we take the time, I'm sure you could think about it and see how God is doing that exact same thing. Maybe not with Crunch Berries, but in some way he is loving you well.
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14: Welcome to Expository Truths, where we exalt Christ by bringing clarity of truth through the Scriptures with Dr. John Kyle, pastor of Faith Community Church in Vacaville. As Christians, we're called to know the truth and be able to proclaim it. We can know truth when we know the Word of God, which is precise, without error, powerful, and effective for both salvation and spiritual growth. Enjoy digging deeply with Dr. Kyle as he takes us verse by verse through the powerful book of Ephesians, giving us a marvelous summary of the good news of Christ and its implications for our daily lives.
15: Please turn in your Bibles to Ephesians chapter 4, verses 17 through 20. Ephesians 4, 17 through 20. The letter of Ephesians was written by the Apostle Paul to the Christians living in the city of Ephesus. Paul wrote this while he was under house arrest in Rome, and he wrote it to lay a proper doctrinal foundation for these believers so they could then live out those doctrines for the glory of God. In other words, Paul first showed us all the amazing and incredible things that God has done for us, and now our call is to respond accordingly by lovingly honoring and obeying Him, our all in all. As we have seen, that this first begins within the church, and because Christ unites us together as family, the call now is to endeavor to keep the unity and to use our spiritual gifts within the body of Christ. As we saw, the ministry of the Word of God is foundational to everything else. Why? Because the Word is living and active and powerful for salvation and life. That means that those who are gifted in teaching and preaching the Word of God are to use their gifts with fervor and passion. Why? So the rest of the church can then be equipped, edified, unified, and growing in the faith. And then in turn, they can use their gifts within the body. Again, why? Because this honors Christ. This builds a great church. This is how we can fulfill the high calling that God has for us. And then this is how we grow, right? This is how we spiritually mature. This is how we become everything that God calls us to become for His glory. Look what Paul says next, verse 17. This I say therefore and testify in the Lord that you should no longer walk as the rest of the Gentiles walk, in the futility of their mind, having their understanding darkened, being alienated from the life of God because of their ignorance that is in them, because of the blindness of their heart, who, being past feeling, have given themselves over to lewdness to work all uncleanness with greediness. Now, here we see the call, which is this, to no longer walk like the Gentiles. The word therefore is a term of conclusion, and it draws the reader back to what Paul's been saying in verses 1 through 16. So what's he saying? He's saying this, that because we are called to salvation by amazing grace, and because we're unified in the body of Christ, and because we're gifted by God the Spirit, and because we are built up in the faith by the Word of God, and by those who are gifted in bringing that Word, and because we are maturing in our walk with the Lord, look, now, because of all that, we must no longer walk like the Gentiles. That makes sense, right? I mean, Christ changes everything, right? He makes us new. Christians are those who no longer are what they once were because He's given us new life, and new life looks radically different than the old way of life. Paul is very serious in what he's saying here. I mean, he's not just appealing to us, but he's testifying in the Lord, which means that he's making a solemn appeal in the name of Christ. So again, this is serious. And Paul wants that fact to be very clear. The word testify means to testify as in court when you summon a witness. This shows us that Paul isn't giving just some helpful hints that you might want to try if you feel like it a little bit in your life. No, instead, he's giving the Lord's commandments for how his people must live more and more in their lives. Those words in the Lord points to Paul's source of authority, the Lord himself. So this commandment to no longer walk like the Gentiles is something that God himself takes very seriously regarding us, his people, and therefore we should take this very seriously today as well. So the call, again, no longer walk like the Gentiles. The word for walk literally means to walk around, to go to and fro. In context, it's talking about the way you live your daily life, the way you regulate your life, the way you conduct yourself day by day. How? Well, to no longer live your life like the Gentiles. Okay, what does that then mean? Most of us here are Gentiles, right? We're non-Jews. Most of us. The majority of the original readers of Ephesians were Gentiles who had been converted to Christ. So what then is Paul saying here? Well, while the term Gentile strictly refers to any non-Jewish person, in context, the term refers to any unsaved soul who doesn't know Christ as Lord and Savior. In 1 Thessalonians 4:5, Paul talks about the Gentiles who do not know God. And this is clearly what Paul means here in Ephesians. And the rest of the passage shows this to us as he defines what the Gentiles like, the unsaved person lives like. So, Gentiles, as described here, are the unsaved. They're the unconverted. Those who don't have a saving relationship with Jesus Christ. And so the command is clear. Don't live like the unsaved live now that you are saved. Okay, got it. So, the next question is, what do the unsaved, what do the Gentiles look like? How do they live? Paul gives us six descriptions of them that should not describe us in Christ. First, the unsaved walk in the futility of their minds. The word futility describes that which is aimless, empty, fruitless, and worthless. The Hebrew version of this word is used 36 times in the book of Ecclesiastes, and it's translated as vanity. That word means breath or vapor, and it refers to anything that's transitory, frail, or lacking in substance. See, in Ecclesiastes, Solomon has tried to find his satisfaction through many things. He's tried to find his satisfaction through knowledge, through wealth, through material goods, through the pleasures of music and art and women and houses and so many other earthly goods. But look, none of those earthly things brought lasting fulfillment, because guess what? They can't. It was all vanity, see? It was all meaningless. Solomon observed that even if you have all these things, guess what? You live a few years and then you die. And so it's all futility. It's all a striving after the wind. That's the mindset of the unsaved soul. He continues to strive after the things that don't and can't ever truly satisfy. And he rejects the one thing that can and does truly satisfy, Jesus Christ. It's like a child chasing bubbles around. He grabs one and it bursts in his hand. He grabs another and it bursts in his hand. So is the mindset of the unsaved. Vanity. Vainly chasing bubbles that burst. Now, it's true that many unbelievers live for a purpose, and they even might live for noble purposes. Some use their money to help the needy. Some want to help others who are hurting and helpless. Some want to go into politics so they can help our country become a better place. Some want to teach children so that those children can have a better life, and so on. And these are all good purposes that benefit society. But here's the thing. If they don't take God and eternity into consideration, what's really gained? I mean, really. You live a few years and you help a few people and then you die, and then what? Those that you help might benefit from it for a few years, but they too are going to die. And then what? You help a needy person eat a meal, but what about the next meal? You go into politics for a few years and maybe you make things a little bit better, but then the next person comes along and messes everything up again. You teach a child, hit the mark, right? You teach a child, and you may even be a positive influence on him, but he goes home every day to terrible parents, and in a few years he forgets your positive influence because he's so inundated with so many negative influences. That's how Solomon felt. And in the end, it's all vanity. It's all emptiness, unless, of course, it's done in light of God and it's done in light of eternity. I recently read about a Hollywood actor who made a superhero movie, and he said that he gave his best effort. He put his all into his role because, he said this, the movie will last forever, long after he's dead. That's what he said. So what? It's a movie. It's a dumb superhero role that entertains people for a couple of hours, and then everyone goes back to their normal lives. I mean, it has no lasting impact, and in a few years, no one's going to watch it anyhow because it wasn't that great of a movie. But that's the way the unsaved mind works. They think that the empty and vain things of this fading life are lasting and meaningful when they aren't. They're temporary, they're fleeting, they're fading, they're meaningless in the end. Only one life will soon be passed. Only what's done for Christ will last. See? The word mind in verse 17 refers to a person's mental perception or apprehension. It represents the seat of understanding and intellect, and it includes the ability to both know the truth and to live out that truth. The word also reflects the moral attitudes of a person, and here we find that the mind and attitude of the unsaved person is marked by futility. What does that mean? It means that the unsaved think and live without any real regard for God and for eternity. It means that the unsaved live without regard for the lasting and eternal consequences of their lives. Instead, it's just the here and now. What folly. J.C. Ryle says that to have wealth and possessions and position in society is not so important as people think. It matters not so much what money we have and where we live as to what we are in the sight of God. Where are we going when we die? Shall we live forever in heaven? These are the main things to which we should attend, and he's right. But the unsaved don't really consider this. But Christians, us, the saved, they think and live differently, for they live for the glory of God, and they live for the things that have eternal value. And you're going to find out that when you're saved, and then when you live for the glory of God more and more and more in your life, that then is when you find true satisfaction. That's when you find true purpose, a satisfaction that remains even when the things of this fading life disappear. Money, fame, earthly goods, health, and so on. Christ, right? He is the answer. Knowing and pleasing Him truly has lasting value, and He alone satisfies for all eternity. The unsaved don't understand this vital truth. We do. Second, the unsaved have a darkened understanding, verse 18. Darkened means to become unable to perceive and thus unable to understand. In verse 19, Paul takes it a step further and says that the unsaved are blinded in their hearts. And then, if you remember back in chapter 2, Paul says that all of humanity is spiritually dead. So, darkened, blinded, and dead. But here he says that they have a darkened understanding. In 1 Corinthians 18, Paul says that the message of the cross is foolish to those who are perishing, but to us who are being saved, it's the power of God. But unbelievers don't get that, and because they have a darkened understanding because of sin. You see, a veil is over their spiritual eyes, and so they can't see the light of Christ. And amazingly, they think that we are the foolish ones to believe what we believe. The word for foolish is the Greek word moria, from which we get our English word moron. Yeah, that's exactly how the unsaved world views Christ and the cross. It's moronic. It's madness. It's lunacy. It's unthinkable. That God the Son, the second person of the Trinity, the Godhead, would come down and let the humanity that He created brutally crucify Him on a cross. That God would come down here and become a man, take on human flesh and die for wicked rebels who don't remotely deserve it? That salvation for sinners was purchased on a cross of wood by a perfect man who was also God? That's crazy! I mean, come on! To the unsaved world, any God who would wind up on a cross isn't a God worth having. For no real God would ever allow such a thing to be done to Him. That's moronic. That's the mindset of the world. One writer of the time calls Christianity a form of mental illness. Another says that the greatest monstrosity of the Christian's faith is the fact that they worship one who is crucified. See, it's foolish to them. A number of years ago, in some archaeological digs in Rome, An archaeologist came across an etching in a stone. As they cleaned it off and looked at it, they discovered a picture of a slave who was kneeling down and looking up at a cross. On that cross, crucified, was a donkey. And that's what the unsaved world thought of the crucified Christ. They don't get it. Their spiritual eyes have been darkened. They don't comprehend it, but to us in Christ, right? Man, it means everything. So, what do we do for those who have a darkened spiritual understanding? What do we do for those who are lost and heading for hell, but who don't think that they are lost and heading for hell? What do? We do this. We pray for them, and we share the truth with them. Why? Because God is good at bringing light into spiritual darkness, right? God can do it. God can do it. And so we do what He calls us to do, and then we trust Him with the rest. We pray, we give Him the truth, we pray, we give Him the truth, and we trust God with the rest. Look, a darkened spiritual understanding is all around us, and the line is clear, right? We think, how can you not see the truth when it's right there in front of you? They think, you guys are small-minded and you use God as a crutch for your ignorance. The views of evolution versus intelligent design is an example of this, right? Evolution would say ultimate reality is impersonal matter. No God exists. The Christian view says ultimate reality is an infinite, personal, loving God. Evolution says the universe is created by chance without any ultimate purpose. The Christian view says the universe was lovingly created by God for a specific purpose. Evolution says man is a product of impersonal time plus chance plus matter. As a result, no man has eternal value or dignity, nor any meaning other than that which is subjectively derived. The Christian view says man was created by God in His image and is loved by God. Because of this, all men are endowed with eternal value and dignity. Their value isn't derived ultimately from themselves, but from the source transcending themselves, God Himself. Evolution says morality is defined by every individual according to his own views and interests. Morality is ultimately relative because every person is the final authority for his or her own views. The Christian view says morality is defined by God and it's immutable. It doesn't change because it's based on God's unchanging holy character. Evolution says the afterlife brings eternal annihilation or personal extinction for everyone. The Christian view says the afterlife involves either eternal life with God or eternal separation from Him. Either the glories of heaven or the terrors of hell. The lines are drawn, are they not? The lines are drawn. Look, the Bible says that God, the uncaused cause, created everything, and we in Christ believe that, and it seems clear to us, doesn't it? It seems very evident to us. And yet, millions of people believe that this universe started with a big bang. And that after billions of years, life on earth evolved in all its complexity out of its own accord. Now, first of all, evolutionists have to figure out how all this came about without a creator. It had to have a beginning, and the result has been a hopeless hodgepodge of conflicting hypotheses, conjecture, assumptions, and guesses. In light of this, an extraordinary theory was invented called the Big Bang Theory, which declares that in the beginning there was nothing. There was nothing. And when much of this nothingness gathered itself into one place, it became so greatly compressed that this nothingness exploded and blew itself into hydrogen gas from which the entire universe evolved. So nothing suddenly turned into something. Over millions or billions of years, we then evolved from that first amoeba that came out of nothing by chance. Now think of that. Logic says, oh, there's a universe. Somebody must have made it. What else would logic say? There's a building. Somebody made it. There's a piano. Somebody made it. There's a universe. Somebody who's very powerful and very intelligent made it. You say, no. Chance made it. That makes no sense at all. Chance can't make something amazing out of nothing. No one can but God alone. And so there's no explanation for the universe without God. And the saved believe this with passion. God did it. Clearly. But again, sin has darkened people's understanding of God and of the things of God. And while it seems clear to us, it's not clear to the unsaved. And we should have compassion on them, right? We should be patient with them. We should keep praying for them. We should keep sharing the truth with them because you never know when God will turn on the spiritual light in their life. Until then, the unsaved have a darkened understanding and we see it everywhere we turn. Third, Gentiles, the unsaved, they're alienated from the life of God. The word alienated means to be excluded entirely, to be estranged and to be at a great distance from. From what? From the life of God. What's that? Not physical life, but eternal life with God in glory. Eternal life with God and His people forever in heaven. Exclusion from that is the reality for the unsaved. Why? Because they refuse to surrender to Christ in repentant faith, the only one who can save their lost soul. See, Jesus is God the Son, the second person of the Trinity. What did He do? He left heaven and He came here, 100% God and 100% man at the same time. He lived a perfect and sinless life that we could never live. He then died on the cross in the place of the believing sinner, and then He rose up from the dead 3 days later. Okay, what does that then mean? Well, we're all sinners, and sin is the problem. Sin banishes us from heaven, and it condemns us to hell, because eternity in hell is the just price for sin against holy God. See, any sin against an infinite God requires an infinite sacrifice. Therefore, either man who is finite must pay the penalty for his sin for an infinite amount of time in hell, or else the infinite Christ must pay for it once and for all in the believer's stead on the cross, which is exactly what He did. And note that He's the only one who could do it, right? He's the only one who could become our perfect substitute for sin. He's the only one who could truly rescue us from the wages of all our sin, the eternal, deadly wages. And so He did it. He rescued us. What did He do? He went to the cross to pay the infinite debt that we owe to God for our sin. On the cross, see, the sin of every believer in all of history was placed on the infinite Christ, and God punished Jesus for all that wretched sin on that cross. And now, because of that, God can now shower you, the believer, with mercy, forgiveness, grace, and life, life, eternal life. When you believe, you give Jesus all your sin, which He took and paid for in full on the cross. And in return, He gives you His perfect righteousness that covers you and fits you for heaven, and also that ensures your safe arrival there in glory. So, Jesus died for all who believe, paying the penalty of our sin in His own body on the cross. And then He rose from the dead 3 days later, which proved that what He did on the cross was indeed a reality. And that means everything for undeserving sinners like us. Absolutely everything. See, with Christ as Lord and Savior, you have everything. Everything that truly matters. But without Him, you have nothing. Nothing that truly matters. He alone saves souls from eternity in hell. He rescues us from our worst nightmare. He delivers us from the grip of Satan. He gives us life, eternal glory, heaven forever. But without Him, you're alienated from the life of God, from the glories of heaven. And instead, you're condemned to eternity without God, which is hell, the just price for sin. Think about that. No hope. No real peace. No true satisfaction, since that only comes through Christ. No forgiveness. No heaven to look forward to and to catapult you forward. No, hell. And that's true of everyone without Christ in this world. And it's very sobering. And my prayer is that God would move mightily today through the prayers of His people and through the means of His Word, and that He would give light to the dark, and that He would give spiritual sight to the blind. He can do it. Anybody? We know it, right? He's very good at it. May it happen today. Look what Paul adds here. Because of the ignorance that's in them. That's not a slight. You're ignorant. That's not a slight. It's just the spiritual reality, and this gives the cause for their unbelievers' alienation. The word ignorance means a lack of perception. The context speaks of the ignorance concerning God's revelation and God's will. Note that this is not innocent ignorance, but it speaks of a deliberate refusal of God and His will. Twice in Romans, Paul says that people are without excuse, because even though the signs of God and His existence are everywhere, people still reject Him, and they will be held accountable for that rejection. Look, Paul says that this ignorance is in them. So it's not an external thing, but it's an internal cause for their alienation from the life of God. So the blame on their ignorance falls on them, not on God, or on other external factors. So everyone is accountable before God. Everyone is responsible for their life and for their choices. It's interesting. Humanity willfully suppresses the truth that is clearly before them, and we are all without excuse, and everyone is responsible for what they do with God and for what they do with the truth of God. And look, for all who reject the Lord in their life, alienation from God forever is the result. It's very serious. That's why we share the good news with people.
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5: 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I got a trip coming up that I've been putting together. 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And I can just trust you're going to get it all done and it's going to be perfect, which is great. And I love that she trusts me. But also, that is a big task, a big weight. And sometimes we take on weights and burdens that are not ours to bear. Yes, God can do amazing things. That doesn't mean that we can always do those same things.
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8: And the blessings of God won't cause you to yield to God. The former slaves of Egypt, they're eating manna that God gives them every day to eat. They're drinking water that God provides in one of the most brutal deserts in the world. He says there's no sick amongst them. Their clothing doesn't wear out. While they're living in the supernatural provision of God, they have a hard time staying on track. They've seen all the plagues on Egypt. They've seen the Red Sea parted. They've seen all sorts of expressions of the power of God, and yet they struggle. So you and I will have to learn to accept God's rebuke and to submit to His discipline.
7: 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We'll be back to the message in just a moment. 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That's 855-577-2255. We're so glad you're here to listen. Today's program is part one of Pastor Allen's message called Prayer, Response to God's Discipline. 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
9: It's growing season in Tennessee. The grass is growing, the weeds are growing, the vegetables are growing. It's growing season, and I want to grow. I want it to be a season of spiritual vitality in my own life, and I've invited you to that with me. So we've been walking through a series of discussions on some fundamentals. You know, growth in any arena, sustained growth, comes from attention to the details, whether it's business or athletics or any endeavor, and it's true in your spiritual life as well. We don't outgrow those fundamentals. We have to keep them engaged in our lives in a routine way. I don't know that Jesus ever told

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2: Numbers, let it illuminate your own journey. But one of the themes of the book of Numbers is there's a lot of dissatisfaction. That's kind of a fancy word for grumbling. They complain their way all the way along. I mean, 3 days on the other side of the Red Sea being parted, they're going, "We should have stayed where we were." They just have a hard time holding a good attitude. So I think there is something of a lesson. It's not the whole discussion for today, but I thought it was a good response. Prayer I've been submitting to you is prayer is this invitation to God into the midst of your life. When the Bible says pray without ceasing, I don't believe that we walk around all day with our heads bowed and our eyes closed, but throughout the breadth of our existence, we keep extending these invitations to God. We invite God into who we are and what we are and what we do. It's why I like the idea of a sentence prayer. Prayer is not something that's reserved for formal religious services when we convene and when we conclude. It's okay with me that you pray at a beginning and you pray for a conclusion, but prayer is not intended to be a transitionary function in public gatherings. Prayer is an invitation to God. It's a declaration of who God has said you are and what he will do for you. And I want to invite you to lead a life that is defined by those invitations to God. I don't want to be engaged in anything, anywhere, at any time that I don't invite God into. If I'm into something that I don't want God in the midst of, I probably shouldn't be into that. So I'm trying to learn to do that. And sometimes it's just an expression of gratitude and thanksgiving. You know, God, I thank you for the day. I thank you that I can gather in church. I thank you for the sunshine. I thank you for air conditioning. There are many things to be grateful for. And begin to use your voice. There's some lines we've got to lose, like, "Well, I just don't pray." Change. You can say, "I never used to pray." You can say, "I don't know how to pray." We can learn. In fact, we're going to talk about that. But we're going to start around today, in this session at least, with this notion of prayer as a response to God's discipline. Look at Hebrews chapter 12. It says, "Have you forgotten?" And if the message begins with, "Have you forgotten?" what do you know pretty certain? That the intended audience has forgotten. "Have you forgotten that word of encouragement that addresses you as sons?" And then he quotes the book of Proverbs. "My son, don't make light of the Lord's discipline. Don't lose heart when he rebukes you. Because the Lord disciplines those he loves, and he punishes everyone he accepts as a son." Wow. I mean, I know it's in the Bible, but that's not what you expect to read. He said, don't make light of the Lord's discipline. Don't treat it casually when the Lord disciplines you. Don't lose heart when he rebukes you. When he rebukes you, don't go, "Oh, I never get it right. I'm never going to get it right. I'm always wrong." He said he disciplines everyone he loves. But look at the introduction to that. It's really, I think, the key for shaping it. "Have you forgotten that word of encouragement?" When he said that word of encouragement, I thought he was going to say, "I was fearfully and wonderfully made." I thought he was going to say, "I can do all things through Christ Jesus who strengthens me." I'm not going to give a lot of encouraging words. But he said, "Have you forgotten that word of encouragement that the Lord's going to discipline you, that he'll rebuke you? That if the Lord has rebuked you or brought discipline to your life," discipline is not always a rebuke. Discipline can be a boundary. God will bring boundaries to your life. You know, we're very uncomfortable with that as a culture. We celebrated, I suggested last week that we celebrate that our governor and some surrounding states as well have said that this month we will celebrate kind of a biblical view of marriage and family. I think that's worthy of celebration. I got messages I was being political. No, I really wasn't. I was trying very hard to be biblical. God defined what family is. Folks, you and I don't get to do that. That's not up to us. We have to bring alignment. God defined it's what's moral and immoral, what's sexually immoral and sexually immoral. He didn't ask us how we felt about it.

0: So an encouragement that he cares about us enough to put boundaries on our lives so that we might flourish. He's our designer. He's the design engineer. And when he gives us boundaries, it's not to rob us of pleasure or an opportunity for self-expression. He's saying, if you do that outside of my boundaries, it will bring destruction to you. Not because God is punitive, because we're operating outside of the intended design. I have a friend, and it's Angus Buchan. Some of you know Angus. And there's a young man that Angus has raised as a part of his family, but they actually found him in the woods in Africa. As a young man, they had no backstory. He had some communications challenges. He had a lot to overcome, but he's become a fine man and a part of their family. But has some learning challenges and disabilities, but whenever he gets to go to town, he wants a phone, a cell phone. And Angus said, I don't know how many phones we've helped him get, but he said every time he gets a phone, by the time he has it 3 days, he wants to wash it. And he said inevitably he scrubs his phone and the phone quits working. It's not designed for that. And when God puts discipline in our lives, when he puts boundaries in our lives, he's not trying to stop our fun, rob us of joy. He's saying it won't work well. So the author of Hebrews is saying, remember that word of encouragement. Don't make light of the Lord's discipline. Don't lose heart when he rebukes you. Don't be disheartened when the Lord sometimes says no. I always want the Lord to say yes. And I want him to say yes now. Like, I've never been a big waiter. Like, yield signs annoy me. Yield signs mean hurry. Because if I get to the intersection ahead of you, you can yield. And I'm giving you an opportunity to mature in the Lord. Well, I just zoom right past you. So that whole notion of waiting, and sometimes the Lord says to me, not right now. The Lord disciplines those he loves you. If he never disciplines you, he doesn't care about you. You ever been around a child who hasn't had much discipline? That's not an expression of love for that child. It's an expression of selfishness on behalf of those who have authority. It takes effort and discipline. It's hard work to bring discipline to the lives of anyone. In fact, he says God punishes everyone he accepts as a son. Why do we have to be punished? It's an important question. Because you and I have a nature. The Bible calls it several things or several labels, all for the same thing: an old nature, a carnal nature, an Adamic nature. There's a part of us, you are hardwired, I'm hardwired, to rebel against God's boundaries. And we have to learn to yield to God. And the blessings of God won't cause you to yield to God. The former slaves of Egypt, they're eating manna that God gives them every day to eat. They're drinking water that God provides in one of the most brutal deserts in the world. He says there's no sick amongst them. Their clothing doesn't wear out. While they're living in the supernatural provision of God, they have a hard time staying on track. They've seen all the plagues on Egypt. They've seen the Red Sea parted. They've seen all sorts of expressions of the power of God, and yet they struggle. So you and I will have to learn to accept God's rebuke and to submit to his discipline.
1: We'll be right back. But first, a word from Pastor Allen about his new book.
0: Folks, understanding who you are in Christ, the price that was paid to give you status in the kingdom of God, it will write a future for you that is not dependent upon your family of origin, your life circumstance, the expressions of evil that you've had to overcome. In Christ Jesus, we are triumphant both in time and for all eternity. We put this little booklet together. It'll help you. 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It's a game changer.
1: 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Now, let's get back to Pastor Alan with his message called Prayer, Response to God's Discipline. Tune in tomorrow to hear part two.
0: And what I'm suggesting to you today is that prayer is an appropriate response. Look at Numbers chapter 12. That's what started me down this path. Moses' brother and sister have complained about it. They've said, we don't think Mo is so special. We've known him for a long time. We knew him before God. We knew him before any bush was burning. And we've got pictures. And we don't think Mo is so special. And they give that expression in a way that draws the attention of God. So God comes down amongst them. It says, when the cloud lifted from above the tent, there stood Miriam, that's his sister, leprous, like snow. And Aaron turned toward her and saw that she had leprosy. And he said to Moses, please, my Lord, don't hold against us the sin we have been so foolishly committed. Don't let her be like a stillborn infant coming from its mother's womb with its flesh itself eaten away. And Moses cried out to the Lord. Moses prayed. It's an expression of the discipline of God. He stepped in. There's so many things that could have been said there. There's so many responses. And if you'll track it as you read through Numbers, I know you're really just beginning that journey. Watch the times when the people grumble and Moses prays, or when there's a point of intercession, time and time again in the midst of the discipline of God. What I want to suggest to you, that when you recognize God's discipline, that there are some prayers you can pray. It can be a prayer of forgiveness. God, I'm sorry, forgive me. It may be someone you need to forgive. Maybe it's a prayer of repentance. Lord, I was thinking in the wrong way. I'm sorry for the way I was thinking. I will change that. Or maybe I've been walking in the wrong way and I've been trying to excuse it or justify it. You know, oftentimes we will justify our choices we make that we know don't honor the Lord, but something that happened to us that we think was inappropriate somehow gives us justification to be inappropriate ourselves. When you recognize that God's discipline is being expressed, there's also intercession. In this case, Moses is praying for somebody else. When you see somebody else walking through a place where it looks like it's a rebuke from the Lord or discipline from the Lord, pray for them. We have a habit amongst Christians. I've been amongst Christians a long time now. And sometimes when we see somebody being disciplined, we go, oh, you know, I've just wondered. I'm not surprised about that. I have often thought. You with me? Well, you know, I'm kind of sorry for him, but I'm not in the least bit surprised. Whew, you know, I knew their parents and their grandparents. May I offer a different suggestion? When you see somebody enduring something that could be understood as discipline, God, I ask for your mercy in their life. Lord, may they be able to receive what you're doing. I pray, Father, that you will intervene. Turn it back. Moses prayed for Miriam that she would be restored, and she was. Not instantaneously. Lord, but I ask for your mercy. Pray for those people with compassion. Don't find joy and glee. I think between where we are today and what we're going to have to complete before the return of the Lord, we're going to have to learn to stand together. And as Christians, we don't do that well. You know, there was a time when perhaps we could get away with that kind of petty, callous, carnal Christianity. Not too many decades ago, the primary fabric of our social systems and culture was a biblical worldview. You could visit a little community like Murfreesboro and go downtown and find a corner where there'd be four churches. Probably be a Southern Baptist and a Methodist and a Presbyterian or Church of Christ or some variation of that. And on Sunday morning, you'd find the good citizens of the town walking into the church, looking across the street at their brothers and sisters in the Lord, thinking, we're better than you. And if you gave us much of an opportunity, we would give expression to why we were better than you. The Wesley brothers wrote our music, or we take communion more appropriately, or something. Well, the biblical worldview is no longer the primary fabric that holds us together any longer. And if we're still living that carnal expression of Christianity, promoting division because we prefer something, I'm not talking if we deviate around the redemptive purpose of Jesus or the authority of Scripture. I'm talking about that other destructive, critical spirit. We weaken what God would do through us. Pray for one another. Don't take joy in the struggles that you see. Discipline comes from God to all of our lives. We should be encouraged. That'll take some maturity. Remember your parents when they used to discipline you? Did they ever use that line with you? This hurts me more. Now, your parents said that nonsense too. I used to think, well, then give me the belt. Let me alleviate you of your suffering. I am God's man for this hour. Never had the courage to say it, but it crossed my mind. God disciplines us. I want to add another layer to prayer because we're trying to learn, how do we incorporate prayer into our lives? How do we make it a part of who we are? If you recognize God's discipline, if there's a boundary, maybe even a rebuke, we're going to thank Him for it. We're going to humble ourselves and repent. We see somebody else, we're going to intercede for them, begin to pray on their behalf. There's another layer I want to suggest, that we can pray prayers that are informed by Scripture. I brought you some very simple examples. Some of Jesus taught us in Matthew 24. Jesus is the greatest of all the Hebrew prophets, greater than Isaiah or Jeremiah. And His last prophetic discourse is in Matthew 24, Mark 13, Luke 21, same message. Matthew 24, Jesus said, pray that your flight will not take place in winter or on the Sabbath. He's talking to the inhabitants of Jerusalem about something that I believe is still yet ahead of them. And He said, pray that you won't have to run for it in the winter or on the Sabbath. Doesn't make much sense to us. The Sabbath isn't dramatically different where we live. If you live in Jerusalem on the Sabbath, everything shuts down. Public transportation stops. The stores aren't open. The restaurants aren't open. It's quiet. The streets are quiet. It's like somebody hits mute. If you were trying to exit, if there was a group of you trying to flee through the streets of Jerusalem on the Sabbath, you would be more than obvious. Jesus said, pray that won't happen. It's a very practical expression of prayer. It's not the only one. Look at 2 Timothy 3, Paul's writing. He said, there'll be terrible times in the last days. There's going to be terrible times. Then he lists 18 aspects of human character that will deteriorate. Not political problems. The deterioration of human character. And he said, because of that deterioration of human character, the times are going to be exceedingly fierce. That's the literal meaning of the word. I don't believe there's any prayer we're going to pray that's going to change the nature of that season. It's not going to be a simple season. Well, I don't like that. Okay. But He's told us. And then He concludes that little passage with some specific instructions. He said, we're going to be exposed to people that have a form of godliness, but they'll deny its power. Paul wrote this, in Paul's thought and language, the power of God is expressed through the cross of Jesus. Through the redemptive work of Jesus. That we need a Savior. That we can't save ourselves. That we have to be redeemed through the blood of Jesus, delivered from the kingdom of darkness. And he said, in the last days, the times will be exceedingly fierce. People's character will deteriorate. They will have a form of godliness. They'll have religious services and religious architecture and religious language, and they'll reference verses from the Scripture, but they will deny the power of God. They'll deny the necessity of the cross. They'll deny things like the discipline of God. They'll deny the judgment of God. It'll be a simpler place where everybody can design their own religion. We hear that nonsense a great deal today. And then he said, they'll deny the power of God. And then he gave you a very personal instruction. Have nothing to do with them. Don't stay there. Don't engage in that. So how do we triumph? How do we walk through those exceedingly fierce times? Don't engage with people that deny the necessity of Jesus. Don't let them recraft Jesus. Look in Matthew 24, Jesus, that same prophetic passage, Jesus gives us another instruction. Watch out that no one deceives you. Many will come in my name claiming I'm the Christ, I'm the Messiah. Not just false messiahs, false presentations of Messiah, false gospels. He said, watch out that no one deceives you. In fact, Jesus' most consistent warning in that last prophetic message is not against political upheaval, economic upheaval. It's against deception. He said, watch out that no one's deceived. He said, even the elect could be deceived if that were possible. He's cautioning us. He has my attention. See, deception means you believe something to be true, which is not. Doesn't mean you're not sincere, but you have believed something to be absolutely true that is not true. Is it safe to say that deception has increased amongst us? Whole lot of causes and effects to that, but that's our example. Look in 2 Corinthians 11. It speaks to this. Paul's writing to a group of believers, and he said, if someone comes to you and preaches a Jesus other than the Jesus that we preached, or if you receive a spirit different than the one you received, or a different gospel from the one you accepted, you put up with it easily enough. It's happening in Corinth. What's happening? Well, they have another Jesus and another spirit other than the Spirit of God. And another gospel. Look, that is proliferating in our world. We can have a social gospel. We can have a liberation theology gospel that has kind of a Marxist Jesus that's more about class struggle than it is the cross. We can have Jesus as kind of a benevolent uncle that there's really no boundaries, and he didn't mean don't, he just kind of meant chill. I mean, you've heard them. You can add to your own list. It's why we read our Bibles. It's why we open our hearts to the Word of God. Let your prayers be informed by Scripture. I don't think you have to live in fear of being deceived.
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10: Kids say and do the funniest things. I just recently went to the beach with my wife's family, my nieces and nephews, and they had a blast playing in the ocean. But one of them was really disappointed when it was time to leave. He's like, I don't want to go. I want to play in the ocean more. He's like shivering and he's so cold, but he doesn't want to leave the beach. And so his form of protest was to lay face first in the sand. I mean, we're all kind of laughing about it because, you know, there's only so much you can do. But as all that was happening, I'm just thinking back. It's like, how often are we that exact way with God? Because he's like, hey, you're cold. You need to take a shower. We need to get some dinner. We need to move on. And we don't want to. And we put up a fight. We do these silly things. And God's just like, oh, come on. I promise I know what's best.
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12: The body of Christ, because of this area of not being able to handle God's blessings in the area of wealth, It so freaks out that either it says, I can't have that, and so it's evil and dangerous. That's easy. Versus, Lord, I will step up and I will take what you're giving me and I will use it for the kingdom of God. I will be a good steward over it. What I'm faithful in little, the Lord will make me faithful in more. Do you understand that?
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11: 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The Christian walk is full of disciplines, the trials, the setbacks, the hard seasons that God uses to shape our faith from the inside out. And today we learn how to handle the blessings, the success, and the recognition that God may bring without letting it go to our heads. You see, when life is going well, it's easy to start believing in our own headlines. But everything we have, our money, our influence, our energy, that all belongs to the Lord. The discipline of distinction is learning to manage His blessings without forgetting who gave them. So today, Pastor Jack teaches us that recognition and fame can be a dangerous gift if we forget where it comes from. We are lost sinners saved by grace, and there's only one who deserves the glory, and that is Jesus. Now with his message called The Discipline of Distinction, here's pastor and Bible teacher Jack Hibbs.
12: Distinction is that notoriety. It is that fame. It is that thing whereby God might bless you in life, and if it changes you. And it saddens me to say this, actually, that it's too bad, I think, that far too many Christians cannot handle what God may want to give them. See, you hear one thing and think another, perhaps. I say this. I would bet that if we were able to truly be people that would say, Lord, all that I have is yours, and I'll use it to the furtherance of your kingdom, I'm wondering if God, in fact, would not give us more opportunity and responsibility to advance the kingdom of God, and on it goes. For what purpose? What is the end of it all? That you might have a gigantic bank book? Nope, then forget it. You're not hearing me right. To have some big house on the hill? Nope, that's not it. You're not hearing me at all. To be a literal conduit of what God brings into your life to send out and to use as an opportunity for others to experience Christ. That's what I'm talking about. You can either be distinguished by amassing it to yourself or by being a conduit. And there's a big difference. The Bible says in Romans 10:13, for whoever calls on the name of the Lord shall be saved. Listen, how then shall they call upon him whom they have not believed? And how shall they believe in whom they've not heard? And how shall they hear without a preacher? Watch. And how shall they preach unless they are sent? There is the sender and there is the goer in getting the word of God out to the world, and it takes all of our wealth, a dollar or $100, it causes us to say, God, this is to your glory. In 1 John chapter 3, listen to this. In 1 John 3:17, it says, for whoever has this world's goods, you possess things, you have wealth, and sees his brother in need and shuts up his heart from him, how does the love of God abide or live in him? My little children, let us not love in word or in tongue, but in deed and in truth. That's sad and funny at the same time. Let's say you and I have the money to buy somebody lunch, and we see a brother or sister hungry, and we go, hey, what's the matter? Man, I'm hungry. Well, go get some food. I don't have any money. Dude, that's a bummer that you don't have any money. That's a real drag. Anyway, we're going to go get something to eat. I'll pray for you. Bye-bye. The Bible says the love of God does not dwell in that person or all those people. That we would see somebody in need and turn away from them? You say, well, yeah, that's terrible. You're right, man. Boy, that verse is powerful. Listen, here's my point. It takes some degree of wealth to get out from behind that area of protection and say, listen, brother, come with us. We'll buy you lunch. That's what I'm talking about tonight. Oh, I can't do that. I might be $10 less wealthy. Then your economy is completely messed up. Let me address this also right now. There's a false doctrine that is going throughout the body of Christ in America today. By the way, when you've lived long enough, this is at least the second time I've seen it happen in my lifetime. It's circulating among young people today, and it's the poverty is godliness doctrine. And you can buy books. They're best-selling Christian books right now. They're heresy. They're heresy, but it's all about not owning anything anymore. Now, listen to this. It's amazing. I went through that as a new believer. there were some very, very famous Christians when I was a brand new believer, and they said, you know what? It's wrong for you to own anything. Give it all away and come to our camp or come to our center or to our commune. And I got to tell you, Lisa and I, we were just married, and we actually signed up for one of those things. We're going. And by the grace of God, the Lord intervened. And it was interesting. And it's just the same today. People are saying, give up all that you have and come and do what we're doing. Every one of those people who are saying to do that have all made millions of dollars in advance before they come up with that doctrine. All of them are loaded. Every one of them. And it's going on today. And all these people are, well, you know what? I'm not going to own anything. I'm not going to work. I'm not going to do it. I'm just going to go and I'm going to wait on the Lord. You know what the Bible says about that? Then you're not going to eat any food. And here's the amazing thing. Oh man, you know, we're going to follow Jesus. We're going to do this and we're going to do. Listen, watch out for that. It breeds a false sense of humility. It breeds tremendous arrogance, self-righteousness. And what happens is it leaves you broke and others wealthy who've wiggled it out of your custody, out of your stewardship. On top of the matter, if everybody did that doctrine, then who's going to feed the homeless? Who's going to reach the end of the world with the gospel? Who's going to fund missionaries? Are you hearing me? It's a false doctrine, but it appeases the flesh. And many young people today are using it as an excuse to punch out of what? Are you ready for this? It's a trick of Satan. Here it is. Anybody can be poor, but we're not really poor because I can claim to be poor, but rely upon the government to feed me, clothe me, take care of me. You see, I'm living a lie. Oh, I'm going to follow Jesus and I'm not going to own anything. Well, first of all, that's not biblical, but let's just follow through with this. You make that declaration, you're going to follow that teaching, and then guess what happens? You wind up asking others in the body of Christ to fund your ministry. I'm not going to work. I'm going to pray. I'm going to sit on the mountaintop. Oh, by the way, can you send me $100 a month? Do you hear this? This is a big deal. And a lot of young Christians are falling for that today. No, here's the greatest thing. Anybody can receive a handout. Very few Christians can be blessed by God and manage it without it going to their heads and hearts. Think of this. The body of Christ, because of this area of not being able to handle God's blessings in the area of wealth, it so freaks out that either it says, I can't have that, and so it's evil and dangerous. That's easy. Versus, Lord, I will step up and I will take what you're giving me and I will use it for the kingdom of God. I will be a good steward over it. What I'm faithful in little, the Lord will make me faithful in more. Do you understand that? This is a big deal. Christians don't even want to think about this stuff. Personally, I believe because Christians will not refuse to be good stewards over what God has given them. This is a scourge. And I thank God for men like Dave Ramsey or Crown Financial or some of these other ministries teaching people how to be good stewards and managers over what God has given them. See, that's the difficulty. That is the discipline of distinction when it comes to what we have. Number two is this. It is the godly stewardship of recognition. You see, King Uzziah couldn't handle wealth and he couldn't handle recognition. It all went to his head eventually. Fame, the word recognition means fame, notoriety, prominence, reputation. In Matthew 4:23, the Bible says, and Jesus went about all Galilee teaching in their synagogues and preaching the gospel of the kingdom and healing all kinds of sickness and all kinds of disease among the people. Then his fame, recognition, went throughout all Syria. Jesus, what a great example. It's a strange thing, isn't it? Because we think of Jesus, obviously, of course. But it's a strange thing in our thinking as Christians that one of God's servants would experience recognition or notoriety or prominence. Seems kind of odd, but it happens. Isaiah, the prophet, y'all love him. He's great. Isaiah was a very famous man, you know. In fact, Isaiah, the prophet, came from a wealthy home. He was in King Uzziah's court. And you know Isaiah chapter 6, in the year that King Uzziah died, I saw the Lord. The great words of Isaiah. He was very famous. Abraham was famous. King David, can you think of anybody more famous than King David? He had recognition. Peter had recognition. People recognized Peter. Paul was known. The Bible tells us that the apostles became well known. In fact, they were recognized and beat up. And we know from history that George Whitefield was world famous, the great preacher of England, and he came and preached during the revolutionary period in America. Jonathan Edwards, America's great preacher, known today, still today, as the greatest mind America has ever produced, the smartest guy. Jonathan Edwards, tremendous pastor, preacher, very famous. Billy Graham, obviously very famous. Interesting thing about Billy Graham, one of the things about his ministry is that he could actually show up in a country and have access to a king or a prime minister or a president without any notification. That's very Old Testament prophet-like. But the danger of this about recognition, if we're going to exercise the discipline of distinction, we need to be careful that if we have stuff or if somebody, you know, maybe you're known in your circle. Do 5 people know you? Do 10 people know you? How are you handling that? And again, boy, it sounds like I'm really beating up on Christianity tonight, but listen, we need a spanking. When we have Christian superstars, we're supposed to be servants of all. And we've got these, you know, oh, come and hear this guy speak, or these speakers, and boy, you know, pay $300 for this ticket and you'll come and hear this speaker. I think that's weird. One of the things, is it's just us here right now and a whole lot of people listening in, but one of the things that I do, this is between us, it's private, it's fun though. When I'm invited to speak places, they will say, well, thank you for coming and here's your honorarium. And I'll say, do you have a missions account? Yeah. So you have missionaries? Yes, we do. Give it to them. What? Give it to them. And it's funny because it's sad to hear this. No one's ever done this before. We don't know what to do. It's already, the check's already made out. What do we do? I go, look, it's not my problem. Notoriety. And it's almost like, and this coming, this, you know, this speaker, this thing, and but wait, there's more. From, you know, blah, blah, blah. It's the speaker. And it's all in Christianity. And we stoke the flames of fame and notoriety. No. Listen, as Christians, we need to remember we were lost, lonely, decrepit, rotten, stinking sinners saved by the grace of God. And there's only one person that we are to recognize, and that's Jesus. If anybody deserves a parking spot labeled, you know, no parking, this is reserved for, put Jesus on there. In fact, we ought to do that, huh? We ought to have a curb. We ought to have a curb out there. Reserved parking. No, that sounds kind of weird, though. Jesus, he's not going to come in a car. We'll have to have a horse set up or something, you know, I don't know.
14: 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Once again, here's Pastor Jack.
12: But it's a very sad thing that the God of our magnitude, the God of the Bible, the one and only God of the universe has to compete in our hearts over things. And some of those things is the recognition. Oh, my. Be careful. It's a dangerous day when you begin to believe what people say about you in the positive. It's always good. Charles Spurgeon said, it's always good to read your critic's mail. Why? Because it keeps your feet on the ground. In fact, he also said in one of his books, Lectures to My Students, he says, remember this, at the end of the day, preacher, with all that you've heard, they, you're not as good as they say you are, and you're not as bad as they say you are. Isn't that a great word? Just keep your feet on the ground. That's a great thing. And the Bible says in Proverbs 16:18, pride goes before destruction and a haughty spirit before a fall. Recognition. But look, what if you are recognized? Now, all of it's better, you think. Now, Jack, I don't get what you're talking about. If you're not recognized, if somebody doesn't see you, I had a meeting with the ushers last Sunday, and I said, you guys need to remember something. You guys are ushers. And when you go out to dinner on Tuesday night, people are sitting at the restaurant saying, you see that guy? That guy's an usher at second service over there. And when I told that to the ushers, they went. If you're not recognized, that's easy. But if you're recognized, now you need to exercise the discipline of distinction. Because what are you going to do with it? Well, so, yes, it's his eye. What are you, crazy? It takes a discipline. And King Uzziah began to see himself as something, not remembering God had made him. He owned everything, not remembering God had given it. This is serious. Oh, the third thing? The third thing's this. The discipline of distinction is the godly stewardship of influence. Influence means power. When you strip it all away, it means power, sway, control, influence. If you have influence, you have control over a situation. If you can influence, if your company, the ministry, your name, what you stand for influences others, that's scary. These things can grow and increase for the good or for the worse. Influence is like a vineyard. If you take care of it, it produces great, great fruit. If you don't, it can really hurt people. In Acts chapter 9, verse 15, remember this, Saul gets converted, soon to be called Paul, to be Paul the Apostle. And in Acts chapter 9, everyone's terrified of him. No one wants to talk to him. And the Lord speaks to Ananias, and it says, the Lord said to him, go, for he is a chosen vessel of mine, listen, to bear my name before Gentiles and kings and the children of Israel, for I will show him how many things he must, what? Suffer for my name's sake. Boy, I tell you what, can you leave it on the screen for a second, guys? Check that out. That's perfect. I pray this for me and for you, literally. I'm not kidding. In fact, that was a good time of Lisa and I's prayer this morning was for your spiritual strength, growth, development, and maturity with all that's coming upon our world in short order, that you'd be strong. Now watch this. Look at that verse. The Lord says, he's a chosen vessel of mine to bear my name before the Gentiles, the kings, and the children of Israel. Hey, that's us too. Okay? For I will show him how many things he must suffer for my name's sake. Notice the front end. Yes. Oh, he's going to share in front of kings and the whole nation of Israel and the Gentile world. You keep reading the verse, and how many things he must suffer. That's the balance. That's a good thing. God will use you and I to advance the kingdom of God by whatever means you and I have. But guess what? All along the way, he will see to it, custom made for you and I, that we suffer enough to the level that keeps the ministry in our lives usable. The moment you and I do what Uzziah did and what far too many do is they begin to exalt themselves. And that's a dangerous thing. Influence. Influence gone bad. Behind the scenes at this church since the inception of this church, you can ask anyone who's been here since the beginning, this is one of our prayers. Dear Lord, whatever you do it in and through us. And if we cannot handle it, don't let us know that we're doing it. Think about that prayer for a second. God, do what you want to do, but if you know, and you do know, that if we can't handle what you do through us, meaning big head about it, then don't let us know. Does it make sense? Let us know in heaven. But if we can't handle it now, don't let us know now. A couple weeks ago, there was a particular song being sung or a certain group. It doesn't matter. It was one of our teams doing worship. And it was the young group. Remember the high schoolers? They did Sunday worship. And they were walking back out of here. They were going back to the green room. And I said, hey, listen up. you better, that was great. You better make sure that goes to your heart and not your head. And they went, oh, yeah. Yeah. But you know what? That little word could keep their feet on the ground. Influence. In Luke 16:10, Jesus says, he was faithful in what is least is also faithful in much. Man's inability to manage influence is scary. Adolf Hitler, did not Germany love him? You remember? Do you know history? They loved him. But what happened? Man's inability to manage influence, power, is amazing. It's terrible. Proverbs 28:11, it says, the rich man is wise in his own eyes. And I'm not just talking rich in money, rich in time, rich in influence, rich in fill in the blank. He's wise in his own eyes when he forgets God. Jesus said, but he who is greatest among you, this is awesome. Is this not the spirit of the kingdom? He who is greatest among you, he shall be your servant. And whoever exalts himself will be humbled, and he who humbles himself will be exalted. Man, that sums it up perfectly, isn't it? To exercise the discipline of distinction is to realize, God, I'm yours. I know who I am, and that I was a lost sinner. Now I'm a saved sinner. And I'm asking you to use my life to your glory, God. Another prayer that we pray often is, Lord, establish your authority through us versus, Lord, establish my authority. What a dope. You ain't got any. We don't have any of that.
15: 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I am the president of the...
12: 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You are because God allowed it to be. That's how you got that. We need to be very careful. Jeremiah 45:5 says, seekest thou great things for thyself? Seek them not. Don't pursue them.
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20: So far has he removed our transgressions from us. 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You just can hardly fathom it. Cheer up. 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And the gospel is better than you can imagine. As far as the east is from the west, so far has he removed our transgressions from us.
21: 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In this lesson, Dr. Chappell illuminates the path to knowing the blessings of God and celebrates the Lord's declaration of His nature to us. 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And while you're there, look for Pastor Brian's book, The Multi-Generational Church Crisis. This compelling book asks the question of the church, what could be accomplished in the name of Christ if we could better understand each other? Let's hear now from Dr. Brian Chappell as he shares the second half of the lesson, Remembering Dust.
22: 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And to remind you, as we are going through the Psalms themselves are compiled from different times of Israel's history. And in this, the fourth book, we have a collection of psalms intended for God's people in a time of trial and exile. As a nation, they have been separated from their land, smashed by an enemy. How do you praise God at such a time? This is one of the most well-known and beautiful psalms, as it speaks to a sinful people about a compassionate God whose mercies never fail. Let's stand as we read Psalm 103. Bless the

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1: There's a wonderful promise in the Bible, and here it is. Whoever believes in Jesus, trusts in Jesus, loves Jesus, will receive God's greatest gift, the greatest gift he can give a human being, which is eternal life.
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2: Soul. And all that is within me, bless his holy name. Father, I would pray this day that those words would by the end of this service be able to resonate from all. Those who struggle with the circumstances that have crushed them. Those who struggle with the sin that even now attracts them. Teach them of a God whose steadfast love endures and is more powerful than the evil and the hurt of this world. Grant that we may rejoice in a psalm whose very intention was to give people hope in a hard time. You put this here by your Holy Spirit for our comfort and strength. So work by your Spirit in our hearts, we pray. In Jesus' name, amen. Please be seated. The Lord is merciful and gracious, slow to anger, and abounding in steadfast love. Now, those words may be so familiar to you that their significance has been lost to you. I mentioned in the introduction of our service, this is the most common way that God identifies himself in the Bible. I am merciful and compassionate, gracious, abounding in love. Where does that come from? Exodus 34. If I mention the events, you will know them. God has given the Ten Commandments to his people. As Moses is coming down Mount Sinai with the Ten Commandments, he hears a sound of partying. What are the people doing at the party? God's people are worshiping a golden calf. God has released them from Egypt. He's released them from slavery. And Moses comes down from the mountain where he's going to give them the blessed way that God tells them they should go. And what they are doing instead is committing immorality and worshiping a pagan god. You may remember Moses destroys the tablets. So God calls him back up the mountain. The Ten Commandments are written down again. And it's in Exodus 34, God says, write the Ten Commandments and declare who I am. The Lord, who is merciful and gracious, slow to anger and abounding in love. It's not the only time it appears. 10 times in the Old Testament, this one verse is repeated as though God is saying, this is who I am. This is who I am. You didn't get it? This is who I am. This is who I am. It's like the spine that runs through the Bible. God's declaration of his own nature. You can trust me. You can turn to me because though you have been guilty of sin, even the sin of my people Israel, worshiping a golden calf right after I had delivered them, I am the God who redeems. There is hope for you again. There is restoration here. How do you know that? I am merciful and gracious, abounding in love. So I go to him. That's the confidence that I have. He's declaring constant care over and over again. And that care is expressed in just extravagant grace. Again, as you kind of move through the passage and think how God is speaking to a people who are in exile. Verse 10, God says about himself, he does not deal with us according to our sins, nor repay us according to our iniquities. Verse 12, as far as the east is from the west, so far does he remove our transgressions from us. We covered this earlier in Psalm 32. Here, all the dimensions of sin being mentioned. Sin, the New Testament term is to miss the mark, as though God has given standards and we haven't kept them. But not just sin is covered. Iniquity, that's the inside stuff. The covetousness and the lust and the anger and the bitterness. God says the stuff that's inside, I cover that too.

0: And then finally, transgression. This is not just missing the mark. It's not just keeping stuff inside. It's actually rebelling against God, crossing the standards that we knew, doing what we knew not to do. And God himself is saying, no, even as high as the heavens are above the earth, so great is my steadfast love toward those who fear me. As far as the east is from the west, so far has he removed our transgressions from us. Maybe we need to deal with that word fear for just a moment. As high as the heavens are above the earth, so great is his steadfast love toward those who fear him, says God in verse 11. Wait, you were talking about all this love that comes our way, and now you say that his love comes for those who fear him. What does that mean? Because somewhere deep in us, we know that if we fear God enough, we actually cannot love him. Some of you know what it means to be in abusive relationships. You love me or I'll hit you. Well, I may obey you, but I can't love you if that's the condition. If God is simply threatening us in order to get us to love him, we can't actually do it. The heart will not respond that way. So what is this fear that God is saying, as high as the heavens are above the earth, so great is my love toward those who fear me? One of the great passages that helped me to understand that is Isaiah 11, verses 2 and 3, the great prophecy of the coming Messiah. And there we are told that when the Messiah comes, he will come in the fear of the Lord. In fact, we are told he will delight in the fear of the Lord. Now, you know who that Messiah is. That's Jesus. And whatever you know intuitively about the relationship between God the Father and God the Son, you know it is infinite and perfect love. So what is that fear? It's proper apprehension of all that God is. It's reverence. It's proper regard. It's awe. He's just and he's merciful. He extracts justice with wrath and extends compassion for those who turn to him, though they cannot make it right. He's all-powerful and all-good. And taking in that great circumference of all who God is, we fall on our knees in wonder and awe. And it's that sort of reverential fear that God says, I will take and love people as high as the heavens are above from the earth when they really regard who I am. I am the God who is able to bless because I'm that powerful. And I'm holy. I only operate out of good motives. And when that is your regard for me, then blessings come.
1: 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It may seem hard for younger Christians to believe, but people over 50 were raised during an era when 90% of Americans identified as Christian. These older believers were once part of a majority group that understood the mission of the church was to take control of our culture, to halt its evils. At the same time, Christians under 50 have lived their entire lives perceiving themselves as a minority that needs to make credible their faith to a secular, pluralistic culture. These distinct experiences and perceptions have a profound impact on the priorities different generations have for church ministry. It's no wonder that younger and older believers don't always see eye to eye. 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That's 844-414-7223. And now, more from Brian Chappell on today's Unlimited Grace.
0: As as high as the heavens are above the earth, so great is his compassion toward those who fear him. I think that's just one axis of God's dimension of covering the sin and the iniquity and the transgression. But there's another dimension as well. Did you catch it? Those of you who are engineers, you know the y-axis is now covered, right? Y to the sky, right? As high as the heavens are above the earth. But there's another axis that's covered as well. Do you see it? Verse 12, as far as the east is from the west, so far as he removed our transgressions from us. You know, one of the things I love about being here in central Illinois is you can travel to certain places on the highway. If you're going to Lincoln, if you're going to Springfield, that you can actually get to a certain place on the highway where you actually have a totally unencumbered view of both horizons. I mean, nothing in the way. And you can look and see all the way to the east and all the way to the west and nothing between. And when you get to that place this week or this month, I want you just to do that. I want you to mark the east horizon and mark the west horizon and say, as far as the east is from the west, so far has he removed my transgressions from me. So far has he removed our transgressions from us. You just can't hold it in. You just can hardly fathom it. Cheer up. You're worse than you think you are. And the gospel is better than you can imagine. As far as the east is from the west, so far has he removed our transgressions from us. And the wonderful proof of that is the Father's heart that is now speaking to us. Verse 13, as a father shows compassion to his children, so the Lord shows compassion to those who fear him. For he knows our frame. He remembers that we are dust. Hey, only the worst fathers expect their children to act like adults. And God is a perfect father. And he expects children sometimes to be children that he understands, which is why he provides his power and he provides his holiness, but he also provides his forgiveness. And he remembers that we are dust. You and I recognize that's a reference all the way back to Genesis, that we are formed out of dust. But if he remembers we are dust, what does he know about us? We're messed up, but we can be cleaned up. Right? If we're dust, we can be awful messed up. But he's the Father who can clean us up if we are dust, even to restore us. It's the gospel. That God is able to take what is dust and broken and smashed and ruined in so many ways and say, but I'm a father who understands my children. I know they're dust. And I can restore them because I made them. God says, bless the Lord, O my soul, all that is within me, bless his holy name, for he has done great things. And the rest of the gospel here is, and he will do great things. Not just in the past, it's to come. Verse 15, as for man, his days are like grass. He flourishes like a flower of the field, for the wind passes over it, and it's gone, its place is known no more. Hey, human effort just withers away. But in contrast is the work of God. Verse 17, but the steadfast love of the Lord is from everlasting to everlasting on those who fear him, and his righteousness to children's children. What we do fails. What God does endures. And what he does is love his children. And that endures to children's children. And the reason it does is because he is able to control what has to happen to make that so. Verse 19, the Lord has established his throne in the heavens, and his kingdom rules over all. His love endures past time and trial, even generation upon generation. And yet at the same time, he says, and my rule is from the heavens, as though, again, he is separate in his rule in such a way that he's not upset, he's not surprised, he's not undone by what happens on the earth. And so when he says he will maintain his love and he will bless those who honor him, We believe it because we know he is able to rule over all things. That becomes so important when things have come undone to us. And we wonder if these words actually apply to us. Verse 17, the steadfast love of the Lord is from everlasting to everlasting on those who fear him. His righteousness to children's children, to those who keep his covenant and remember to do his commandments. Now we struggle with that a bit. Wait, you've told me all about this compassion that God has for those who fail. Now you say he will bless those who keep his commands, who walk in his ways. I hope you recognize what a good father God is. He is saying to those who fail, I will love you still. But failure is not his desire. Sin and its consequences are not what he hopes. So he says at the very same moment, I will forgive and I will hold you and I will help you. He says, but here's a better path. Here are my commands. If you walk in these commands, if you walk in these ways, I who rule from heaven will bless your obedience to children's children. Wow, what a promise. If you walk in my ways, though the world may assault you, though there may be difficulty in your life, I will bring about blessing generation to generation. And we trust that because God rules from heaven. He doesn't rule in the vagaries of earth. And for that reason, the heavens themselves rejoice. Verse 20, bless the Lord, O you his angels, you mighty ones who do his word, obeying the voice of his word. Bless the Lord, all his hosts, his ministers who do his will. Bless the Lord, all his works in all places of his dominion. Bless the Lord, O my soul. Did you catch the vastness? If God is ruling from heaven, if he is making his righteousness rule and his compassion touch generation upon generation, then the heavens themselves are rejoicing, the angels, the ministers of his word. I don't think that's me. I think those are the ministers who bring the word to the Old Testament saints. And all creation, and ultimately my soul. From heaven to my heart springs praise. And it's the path to knowing the blessing of God. After all, what good is it if the angels praise God and my heart can't? And so God is saying here, because you know that I am compassionate and gracious and rule over all, you can trust me and you can return to me and I can restore you. I have the power for that as well as the heart to do it. And for that reason, we bless the Lord in our souls. Because he is good generation upon generation, not undone by time or trial. He is so great a God. I think of the impact upon that blessing when life gets hard through the writings of Karen Tippett. Some of you have followed Karen. She's the wife of a PCA pastor who has struggled with cancer. It claimed her in March of this year. Prior to that, her blog was being followed by tens of thousands of people because she was writing of life in its preciousness, even against those who wanted assisted suicide to be the course of some. And she kept talking about the preciousness of life, even in the struggle, of a God who is compassionate and gracious, who is not bound by time or trial, whose blessings would go generation upon generation to children's children. She wrote what that meant in just the most private of terms. My greatest prayer, she wrote, is just to have more time with my children, to focus on their hearts and to shepherd them while I'm here. It's easy as a parent to want to press beyond where my children are. There are things I want to talk to them about, things I want to nurture them about godly relationships and godly living. And a five-year-old just doesn't understand that. So I realize I get to nurture them now and let them know me now. But then I get to trust them to a covenantal God who's bigger than me, who's bigger than my story. And so as I grasp for the moments, he has all of their moments for eternity. and I bless the Lord, who is the forever God of me and my children. Bless the Lord, O my soul, and all that is within me, bless his holy name. He forgives me and holds me, and by his sovereign rule, blesses to children's children. Bless the Lord, O my soul, and all that is within me, bless his holy name.
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12: When I saw that this message was on the schedule for today, I couldn't help but think how timely it was for me, because I look back over my shoulder, these have been the most challenging days of my life as I've been recovering from rather paralyzing disease. God has been good. I've made recovery. I'm strengthened. But boy, was I weak, and many days still find that weakness. And yet I find this to be true. When I am weak, He is strong. Sometimes when I felt like I couldn't preach, I've preached, and it's almost like I've been standing alongside of me. Somebody else was preaching. This is what happens when you know the Lord and the dynamic of His presence in your life. So, from 2 Corinthians chapter 12, verses 7 through 10, we're going to spend 2 days talking about finding strength through weakness. Stay with us for every moment. And don't forget, we are excited about going to the Caribbean. We always are excited about going there, especially in the wintertime when everybody's cold and they want to get away from the wind and the snow and see some blue water and sunshine. And that's what we'll do right after Christmas. We do this every year. It's our annual conference cruise to help us review the year and prepare for the new one. It's a great way to do it, and it gives you the time that you can sit in a beautiful place with the beautiful scenery and ask God to speak to your heart, and He does. If you're not planning to go with us, why don't you make some plans to do so? You can find out all about it. And the dates are December 26th through January the 2nd. We'll be aboard this beautiful cruise ship on New Year's Day, New Year's Eve. We'd like to have you with us. Find out about it as you go to our website and check it out. Here is part one of Finding Strength Through Weakness.
13: Back in August of 1955, Canon H.K. Luce of Durham, England, wrote a letter to the London Times deploring the fact that Billy Graham had been given an invitation to come and speak at the University of Cambridge. Billy Graham's approach, argued the Canon, would be unthinkable before a university audience. In fact, he said, Billy Graham will be laughed out of the court. Now, this began a long and lively correspondence in England's great newspaper as Billy Graham prepared to come there and speak. He was, at that time, only 36 years of age, but even at 36, he had had great experience and would have been acceptable in any audience that you can imagine. But the thought of going to Cambridge University, to speak to the aristocratic audience of that university began to weigh heavily on Billy Graham. Writing in his own biography some 40 years later, Billy Graham quotes a personal letter that he wrote to John R. Stott in England about his coming to Cambridge. He said, "I have been deeply concerned and in much thought about our Cambridge mission this autumn. I do not know if I have ever felt more inadequate and totally unprepared for a mission. And as I think over the possibility for messages, I realize how shallow and weak my presentations are. In fact," Billy Graham said, "I was so overwhelmed with my unpreparedness for this invitation that I almost decided to cancel my appearance. And were it not for the fact that plans have gone so far, I would have done it, but perhaps it's best to go through with it." And go through with it, he did. And I will tell you what happened at the end of this message. Often the descriptions that are used to describe the Christian experience are apparent contradictions. We call them paradoxes. I never realized there were so many of them in the New Testament until I began to be sensitive to this truth. And as I would read my Bible, I would say, oh, there's another one. The Bible teaches us that the way up is the way down. That God resists the proud, but he lifts up the humble. And we saw how that worked in the life of the Lord Jesus, who left heaven and humbled himself even to the death of the cross and was highly exalted so that one day every knee will bow before him. And today we come to another paradox. We find ourselves face to face with a disconnect in the words of the Bible. What we are about to read makes no sense on paper. It made no sense in Paul's day. It makes even less sense in our day. It is a strange statement, a seemingly contradictory statement. And it was made by Paul, who was one of the best-read men of his day, a graduate of the University of Tarsus, a postgraduate student of Gamaliel. Yet, here is Paul writing to the Corinthians in the 12th chapter and the 10th verse. And at the end of the verse, he makes this statement. He says, "For when I am weak, then I am strong. For when I am weak, then I am strong." As you begin to explore the context of this statement, if you go back to the beginning of 2 Corinthians, you will discover that the entire book is filled with truths like this. In the first chapter of 2 Corinthians, Paul talks about finding comfort through suffering. In the fourth chapter, he talks about finding life through death. In the third chapter, he talks about finding glory through shame. And here in chapters 12 and 13, he talks about finding strength in weakness. It is clear from understanding this book that at the core of Paul's concept of Christianity were these apparently contradictory statements that tug at your intellect to make you stop and ask, what could this possibly mean? This is the message that is wrapped up in the passage of Scripture to which we have opened today. 2 Corinthians chapter 12 is a well-known passage of Scripture. Here we are introduced to an experience that Paul the Apostle had. It was an amazing thing that Almighty God had done for him. By divine appointment, Paul had been lifted up to see the glories of heaven. It was so awesome to Paul that he didn't even know how to explain it. In the first six verses of the 12th chapter, he tries to tell us about it, and he doesn't even want to take full credit for it. He says, "I knew a man once who was lifted up to heaven." He's talking about himself. He said, "Whether in the body or out of the body, I don't know." Paul wasn't willing to tell us all that happened. Maybe he was not capable of telling us all that happened. But what Paul does know is this: on a certain occasion, because of divine appointment, he had been lifted up to see the glories of heaven, and no man had ever seen them before. But something is about to happen as the result of that in Paul's life that he could not possibly have predicted. He is about to experience weakness in his life. The experience of weakness in the believer's life is the beginning of our understanding of this passage. And we ask, first of all, why would weakness ever be experienced? Why is Paul going to have weakness in his life, having had this glorious experience recorded for us in the first six verses? Because God takes a different view of things than we do. That's why. God sees us, and he sees all that is behind us and before us. And God knew that this great exaltation and revelation, while it was a great experience for Paul, was potentially dangerous. It could have called Paul from his mission and caused his downfall. Two times Paul explains this to us in the text. Two times he says this: lest I should be exalted above measure. Eugene Peterson's paraphrase puts it this way. He has Paul saying, lest I should get the big head. Have you ever had the big head? Paul is saying, I was given this weakness, this experience in my life, and God allowed it because he didn't want me to get overwhelmed with the importance of what had happened, so that Paul would not be ruined by his heavenly vision. God allowed Satan to send a thorn into Paul's life. Paul tells us that the thorn given to him was for the purpose of humbling him and preventing him from boasting of his revelations. The humility of his life became a precondition of the indwelling power of Christ. There's interesting logic behind all of this. Had Paul not been humbled by the thorn in his flesh, he would have been tempted to boast of the divine visions as though they were his own. He would have used them to exalt himself, but this would have amounted to denying God's power in his life. Instead of giving God the glory for what happened, he could have taken the glory to himself. Indeed, it would have been tantamounting to usurping the role of God's glory in his own life, which is unthinkable. In other words, where there is pride and arrogance, there cannot, by definition, be the divine power of God, and God knew that. So why is weakness experienced? Well, in Paul's case, God allowed weakness in his life to keep him from something far worse than the weakness he was experiencing. Now, how is this weakness expressed? Look down at your Bibles at verse 7. A thorn in the flesh was given to me, a messenger of Satan to buffet me, lest I be exalted above measure. How many of you know Satan's on a leash? Did you know that? We learn that in the book of Job, don't we? Satan's on a leash. How many of you know that Satan can't do anything God doesn't give him permission to do? Right now, he's being given a great deal of freedom, but one of the days in the future, that's all going to end. But in this situation, God allowed Satan, according to the scripture, to drive a stake into Paul's life. Literally, the word thorn is the word for stake. God allowed Satan to buffet Paul. Really, the word buffet means to beat up. What happened was, after he got back from his visitation in heaven and what he saw that was so awesome, one day he was blindsided by something the Bible refers to as a stake being driven into his life and being buffeted or beaten by Satan. What was this thorn? I have absolutely no idea, nor does anybody else, even though many claim to have figured it out. Some people think that it was the loss of Paul's eyesight. I can't think of anything that would have been more of a broadside to the great intellectual apostle than to be put in such a situation where he could no longer read his manuscripts or his scrolls. I am a student, and once in a while I've thought about what it would be like not to be able to take my books down off the shelves and open them up and be able to read them clearly, or use my computer as I write and as I study. Some people think that's what happened to Paul, and one of the reasons they say that is because in the book of Galatians, And in the 6th chapter and the 11th verse, Paul, writing to the Galatian believers, makes this statement. He says, "See with what large letters I have written to you in my own hand." And so some of the scholars have said, see, there it is. Paul was losing his eyesight and he had to write in big letters. Well, what if Paul wrote in big letters because he wanted them to think it was really important? Do you ever do that? When I'm writing and I want to make sure that I really don't forget this, I write in big letters. That doesn't mean I'm blind. No, we don't know what really happened. I mean, I could give you a list of all the things that have been suggested. It would be absolutely worthless information. What we do know is this, that something happened so dramatic in Paul's life that it changed everything. Let us suppose for a moment that Paul had supplied us details about his thorn in the flesh, and that just for the sake of argument, his thorn in the flesh was some particular kind of epilepsy. Well, if he had done that, every generation of Christians, the great majority of whom will never come close to epilepsy, would be inclined to dismiss this whole passage saying, well, that just has to do with the apostle and his epilepsy, and it has nothing to do with me. No, by his silence as to the nature of Paul's problem, our Lord has made this wonderful passage meaningful to anyone who is going through any kind of trouble anytime. Now, I don't know how many of you here might think you have a thorn in the flesh. All of us have problems, don't we? Some of you are going through physical problems right now as you get older. It is an amazing thing that you go through. Now, I'm not there yet, but I've heard about this. You fix one malady, and in the process of fixing that, you create another one. You take medicine for your arthritis, and it makes you sick to your stomach. So then you have to take medicine for your sick stomach, and it creates other kinds of problems. You might have a physical problem. You may have a relational problem. Whatever it is, you could qualify as somebody who's had a thorn in the flesh. You're kind of getting beat up right now by life. And that's what God allowed it. The Bible says God allowed this to happen on purpose for Paul's good. I need to tell you that when this happened, God didn't abandon Paul. In fact, in verses 8 and 9 of the 12th chapter, look down at your Bibles, notice what happened. And this is so normal, so everyday kind of thing. Concerning this thing, Paul wrote, I pleaded with the Lord 3 times that this thing might depart from me, and he said to me, my grace is sufficient for you. Now, let's don't be too hard on Paul, because that is exactly what we do, isn't it? As soon as we get a major issue, we say, Lord, get this thing out of my life. Lord, I don't want this. I don't need it. I don't need it now. I don't need it in the midst of everything else. Lord Jesus, please take this away. Paul came to the Lord 3 times with this request. Lord God, I can't go on like this. Take this out of my life. Oh, Lord Jesus, I don't need this anymore. Please remove it. And the Lord said, Paul, I'm not going to do that. I'll tell you what I'm going to do. I'm going to help you get through it. No! No, I don't want to get through it. I want it to go away. You guys know what I'm talking about? Sure you do. Did you ever stop and think about the fact that the 3 prayers that Paul prayed here in 2 Corinthians are very similar to the 3 prayers that our Lord prayed in Gethsemane? Do you remember in Gethsemane, 3 times Jesus prayed? It's when the disciples were sleeping on him. And what was his prayer? He was praying that the cup might be removed, that he might not have to drink this cup. Nobody knows all that's involved in that. We certainly know that Jesus wasn't asking not to go to the cross. That's the reason for which he came. Here's what I think. I think that in the Garden of Gethsemane, in his humanity, the full weight of the sin of the world descended upon the Lord, and for maybe that moment of time, he realized what was going to happen when he hung on the cross, bearing all the sin of all the world. And he said, oh God, let this cup pass from me. Three times. And God did for his own son Jesus what Jesus did for Paul. He said no. And by the way, aren't you glad that the Father God did not lift the burden of sin off of his son in response to his request? Because had he done that, we would be lost and we would be without any hope at all. And so Almighty God said to Paul, no, I'm not going to take this away. But in the place of the thorn in the flesh, I am going to do something for you very important. When God told Paul that his grace was sufficient for him, which is at the end of this passage, he was simply assuring the apostle that while his thorn would not be removed, everything that he needed to deal with that thorn would be provided and available to him at all times and in sufficient supply. Just as he writes in 2 Corinthians chapter 9 about the grace of God, Paul would understand that his God was able to make all grace abound so that always having all sufficiency in all things, he would have an abundance. So first of all, he didn't take away his weakness. He gave him sufficient provision. And then along with that, he gave him supernatural power. Notice at the end of verse 9, for my strength is made perfect in weakness. The Lord told Paul that the only way he would ever experience the fullness of the power of God was to be made aware of his own weakness without it. A.B. Simpson commented on this verse on an occasion, and he said, here is the secret of divine all-sufficiency, to come to the end of everything in ourselves and in our circumstances. When we reach this place, we will stop asking for sympathy because of our hard situation or bad treatment, for we will recognize these things as the very conditions of our blessing, and we will turn from them to God and find in them a claim upon God's power. The experience of weakness in the believer's life illustrated by Paul, the exchange for weakness, God's provision of supernatural grace and supernatural power. Now notice what happened at the end of this exchange is that there is an end of weakness, not Paul's weakness, but weakness in Paul. He says in verses 9 and 10 that when this happened to him, when through his weakness God's power descended upon him, two things happened. First of all, he discovered a new ability. He says in verse 9, therefore, most gladly, I will rather boast in my infirmities that the power of Christ may rest upon me. Paul came to understand, men and women, that his thorn in the flesh was God working in his life. And what God told Paul was this. He said, son, you are not going to be without the grace you need to do your job and get through this. You will not be without strength to be my ambassador. But the creative difference from now on is going to be like this. Your weakness is going to serve to magnify my greatness and my glory in such a way that no one will ever again be able to explain you in human terms. And that's what happened. That's what happened to Paul. In that moment, as he describes this experience, it became no longer about Paul and all about Christ. It came to the place where Paul, as gifted as he was, as intellectual as he was, as learned and disciplined as he was, all of that was put aside in his weakness. And the power of Almighty God filled the vacuum. He discovered a new ability. And then he discovered a new attitude. Oh, how many of you know we could use some new attitudes these days? Have you heard all the complaining and griping about all the stuff that's going on? I mean, this is a sorry thing. We live in such terrible times. Paul said that what happened when God allowed this experience in his life is he developed a new attitude. Notice what he says in verse 10. Therefore, I take pleasure in infirmities and in reproaches and in needs and in persecutions and in distresses for Christ's sake. For when I am weak, then I'm strong. Now, please hear me. Paul's not a masochist. He's not saying, oh, I just love it when I'm hurting so badly. He's not saying, Lord God, pour out your wrath on me. The harder, the better. No, no, no. Paul is saying, I now understand that even when I'm going through difficult times, it is because I am still in God's purview. I am still in God's plan. He's up to something in my life. And I take pleasure in it because I can't wait to see what God's going to do.
12: Amen. We'll have more of this tomorrow. This is an exciting concept. It certainly does put things in perspective, which is what this series is all about. Making sense of it all, seeing the world with a biblical perspective. You know, the Bible has played an essential role in American history, and as we celebrate 250 years of history in our nation, we need to remember that from the Mayflower to modern times, America's been moved and intellectually built from the Bible. It's been a lamp to our feet and a light to our path. And that's why during this month, when we major on this celebration, we're making available a very special book called 100 Bible Verses That Made America from Rob Morgan, 360 pages, a hardback book that you will really be blessed by. 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
24: A quiet life is a setup for a loud testimony. It's a way of living in a way that serves your neighbor, blesses them, makes their lives better in a way that they say, hey, I need to know what's motivating you. I need to know the hope that you have, and that sets up an opportunity for a loud testimony.
25: That's Pastor J.D. Greer, and he's our guest today on Focus on the Family with Jim Daly, talking about how you can make an impact on the culture around you for Christ. Thanks for joining us. I'm John Fuller.
23: You know, John, as a reminder, Focus is here for you. I mean, we've got marriage and parenting content. We have so many things to help you, assessments and even marriage intensives, actual counseling at four locations. But also, how to live in this culture is a key theme for us here at Focus on the Family. And I think some of us do that maybe well, and some of us do that not so well. And so today, we're going to talk with our guest about how to engage a culture really with one purpose, to introduce people to Christ, which is the glorious goal. Mm-hmm. And I'm looking forward to it. This is an area for me that I get energized about.
25: You
23: right?
25: do, yeah.
23: Yeah, and it's I think it's just great to think about how do we reach people for Christ, because that is the goal.
25: Mm-hmm. Yeah, so truth and love, those are things that we need to really embrace as we engage with those around us. Pastor J.D. Greer is pastor at the Summit Church. And he's written a book that addresses how we can do this more effectively. It's called Everyday Revolutionary, How to Transcend the Culture War and Transform the World.
23: JD, welcome to Focus on the Family.
26: Thank you so much, Jim, for having me. I was telling John earlier that it's an honor for me because I grew up being discipled in the back seat of my parents' car, listening to Focus on the Family. My parents, they just always had it on, and we drove around Winston-Salem, North Carolina, being...
23: That had to be extremely boring for a young boy.
26: Well, maybe it should have been, but I was fascinated.
23: Well, that's good. Yeah. Did you hook into Odyssey, Adventures in Odyssey?
26: Oh, of course, that's right. Yeah.
23: JD, let me open with this. I was just at a conference here at the Broadmoor speaking at this conference. Young people. It's all 30-something, 40-something young professionals, mostly Ivy League grads, not all Christians, but many Christians. And one of the themes they were talking about in one of the sessions they did was this isn't a culture war. This is spiritual warfare. Mm. I thought, wow, what an interesting way to rephrase that. Because culture war kind of sets us up one human being against another human being.
26: Right.
23: Spiritual warfare is about God and his kingdom versus Satan and his tribe.
26: Yeah.
23: Speak to that.
26: Yeah, I mean, so terms end up, you know, having a life of their own. And a lot of times when you think culture war, people think yard signs and Facebook posts.
23: And angry, Republican and Democrat.
26: Right, right. Angry diatribes, that sort of thing. But I mean, sometimes when people say culture war, what they mean is they mean clarity about truth in the public square.
0: Right.
26: That's something Christians are very supportive of. One of the things that I try to present in Everyday Revolutionary is that faithfulness to Jesus in our generation is not less than clarity about controversial issues. It's just a lot more. And I really try to build it off of the example of Daniel in the Old Testament.
0: Yeah.
26: Daniel is so courageous and bold in his truth declarations that he gets thrown in the lion's den because of it.
0: Mm.
26: And yet he is so beloved by the king, King Darius, whose wicked decree

0: Here's today's word of encouragement with pastor and attorney, Mosley Collins.
1: The Bible says that when Jesus came to his own received him not. But as many as did receive him, to them he gave the power to become the children of God. What a wonderful thing that comes from receiving Jesus as Savior.
0: Today's word of encouragement is presented by Mosley Collins Injury Lawyers. 916-ALL-4s for legal help.
2: Tourist, immigrant, and exile.
3: Yeah.
2: You know, first, give us the quick definition, and then what does it say about us spiritually in those three phases?
3: Yeah, so Daniel was an exile in Babylon, and Peter and Paul in the New Testament pick up on that language and say that's what we're supposed to be in our Babylons, which is, you know, a metaphor for wherever you live right now. Mm-hmm. Okay, so if you think about the three possible options that you can be if you're not from a place, you can be a tourist. A tourist is somebody who, you know, they never put roots down. They hardly unpack their bag.
2: They're there for the weekend.
3: They're there for the weekend. If there's a problem in the community, that's not your problem. You're there to see the sights. A lot of Christians are like that when it comes to the world. They're just passing through. They're, you know, holding hands, singing Kumbaya, waiting for the rapture. You know, they never really think of this world as something that their problems is our problems.
2: So you're really saying they're non-engagement.
3: They're non-engagement.
2: They're not engaged.
3: And they're just so separate. They're so separated. And that actually is, you know, Jeremiah, the prophet who lived at the time of Daniel, said, don't do that. I put you into Babylon so that you could seek the prosperity of the city, Jeremiah 29:7, and pray for its prosperity. Mm-hmm. Make its problems your problems. So that's tourist. Well, the other one is immigrant. That's when you're not from a place, but you really want to make it your home. You want to switch your citizenship there. And a lot of Christians, you know, we have that problem because we're like, well, this world really is my home. I want to pile up all my treasure here, and I become more of a citizen of the United States than I do the kingdom of heaven, and I reflect its values even more than heaven's values. The right posture is not tourist or immigrant. It's an exile. An exile is there. You plan to live there. You plan to care about the place and get integrated into it and take on its problems as your own, but the whole time you are reminded that this is not really my home. My home ultimately is in a different kingdom. And we as believers are citizens of heaven that are living in exile right now in the kingdom of man.
2: And it's such a beautiful thing. I mean, there's not perhaps a avalanche of that testimony, but I've had that experience in the gay community with people that I know there where they've moved closer to Christ. Mm-hmm. And that's the goal, you know, to help them. Here's the thing, though, and this is maybe for listeners and viewers. I think when we're in a good place, that pride in us can rise up. Mm-hmm. And it makes us something of a Pharisee or a Sadducee that we begin to look down on the sinner. That's a really dangerous place to be with the Lord. How do we keep that perspective that we say it, we're all sinners saved by grace.
3: Right.
2: But have you seen those sinners? Right? We kind of have that attitude like, we're bad, but we're not as bad as them. Who does that sound like?
3: Right, yeah.
2: It's right out of the New Testament.
3: Our world says that when it comes to something, since we're talking about homosexuality, I'll use that one, there's really only two options. You've got alienation or affirmation.
2: Right.
3: And what Jesus presented was a completely different option. Again, he was clear on truth. I don't think he ever pulled punches on that way. But what people sensed when they were around him is they sensed him drawing them close. They sense a love. When John describes Jesus, he puts grace before truth because Jesus led with grace. It's what people remembered about him. Jim, one of the things, you know, as a part of a very conservative church, I want to point out to our people is that Jesus's crucifixion was a joint project between the so-called secular left and the religious right. I'm not saying they're morally equal or morally equivalent. I'm not saying they're equally bad. I'm just saying when it came down to it, it was both sides that hated him.
2: I never thought of it quite like that. That's interesting.
3: Yeah, the left hated him for what he said about truth.
2: Yeah.
3: The right hated him for how he brought sinners close. And what I believe is that if you and I are representing Jesus, we'll probably take flack from both sides.
2: Yes, I have experienced that. But it's so true.
4: 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This is Focus on the Family with Jim Daly, and our guest today is Pastor J.D. 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
2: I don't want to lose this, so let me dig a little deeper, J.D., before we move to another topic. But

0: The difference between leading with the gospel or leading with political messaging. This is one of the great grapples that I have at Focus on the Family, because so much of what conservatives do in the Republican Party, just to be blunt, pro-life, pro-marriage, pro-family, so we find a natural home there politically because that's what they're standing up for.
1: Yeah.
0: And, you know, I talk with the Democrats and I'll say, if you were more pro-life, more pro-family, more pro-marriage in the context of the Bible, marriage between a man and a woman, you'd have a lot more people in your party. But, you know, so I'm always, I think, a little offended that we get labeled that we're only political. It's where the values are lining up. I really don't care if it was an R or a D, but I will discern where do they line up.
1: Right.
0: So, am I seeing that correctly? And then when I get hit with the political thing, just shrug it off? Or how do you process that?
1: Yeah, I think so, Jim, because, you know, there are certain issues that when you talk about them, you're going to sound partisan, even if you don't mean to.
0: Right.
1: When we're talking about the sanctity of life, when we're talking about sanity on gender and marriage and religious freedom. Yes, you sound partisan, but I'm like, I'm not trying to sound partisan. I'm just sounding biblical. And we've just got to be okay with that. What I think we can do, though, even with that, is we can be wise and prudential about how we leverage labels and how we what we even lead with. If I could tell you a quick story.
0: Yeah, I like it. This is great.
1: Okay, so there was a I got a letter one day at our church from a young lady that I'd never met before. I didn't know I'd met her. I'd never met her before, but she it was a picture of her at our church being baptized. And she said, I want to tell you a story about how I came to the church. She said, I was invited by some friends of mine and I started to come. She said, I very quickly discerned that you made me quite angry. She said, just when I talked about the sanctity of life and some of these, you know, hot button issues, she said, and one day she said, you said something about, you know, in support of a pro-life position on, it was called Twitter then.
0: Yeah.
1: And she said, I sniped back at you. Now, Jim, I never respond on Twitter.
0: Yeah, right. I don't even read it.
1: Right. I don't know what came over me, but I did. For whatever reason, I responded, and I said something back to her, and she said something back to me, and we went back four or five times, and I forgot about it. I remember her handle for Twitter was something like Left Linda or something like that, just something that clearly
0: identified. At least she's honest.
1: She was honest. She said, then she told me, she said, I was Left Linda who did that with you on Twitter. She said, I kept coming to the church. Again, she heard the gospel. She got saved. And she said, now I'm in the process of rethinking everything.
0: Wow.
1: Everything. But what she said next is what the reason I'm telling the story is. She said, I want to thank you, though, that even though you were clear about controversial truths, I want to thank you that you didn't make this the Republican church.
0: Hmm.
1: Because if you had made it the Republican church, she said, I never could have stepped foot inside it. You know, political realignment often happens when somebody comes to Christ, but political realignment is downstream. It's the result of discipleship.
0: Right.
1: It should not be the gateway to it.
0: And it's very difficult to, you know, use politics to convert somebody. I mean, because your angst goes up.
1: Yeah.
0: You're there to defend your position,
1: right,
0: no matter who you are, the Democrat or the Republican. And that, I don't really see that model expressed in Jesus's parables.
1: No, quite the opposite.
0: He's talking to people where they're at.
1: Right.
0: And then asking questions.
1: Yeah. In fact, there's a story. I talk about this a lot in the book, Luke chapter 12, where a brother comes to Jesus to complain that his brother is cheating him out of the inheritance.
0: Right.
1: The great preacher D. Martin Lloyd-Jones said, this is a legitimate social justice complaint because this brother is being cheated out of it. Jesus' response is to say to him, man, who made me a judge over you? And then he proceeds to preach a sermon on greed that would have applied to both brothers. D. Martin Lloyd-Jones said, why did he do that? Was it that he just didn't, you know, does Jesus not care about justice?
0: Caught him at a bad time.
1: Right, yeah. He said, no, of course Jesus cared about justice. And of course Jesus would have given a very good answer. He said, but two things would have happened had Jesus weighed in on that issue. He said, first of all, he would have cut off anyone who was disposed to agree with the first brother. And he said, secondly, he would have had a list of people a mile long the next day trying to get him to weigh in on their issue. And that would have taken him away from the primary calling he had, which was to seek and save the lost. And what that means practically for me is that means that there are certain discussions I will step out of so that I can keep my focus on the primary discussion.
0: Yeah, so good.
1: Yeah, and that primary discussion is the gospel and the lordship of Christ. Yeah.
2: As we do that, J.D., you made reference in the book to living a quiet life. There's a passage in one of the epistles about doing that, being quiet in our lives.
0: It sounds so hard to do.
1: I know, right?
0: I'm an extrovert.
1: Yeah,
0: well,
1: exactly.
0: Quiet life.
1: Like,
0: yeah. Kidding
2: for,
0: me.
2: For you, and then for those who are, you know, on social media or buying into all the back and forths, how do we live a quiet life representing Christ well?
1: Tell me. Yeah, that's right. Well, keep in mind that the guy who used that phrase, 1 Thessalonians 4:11, live quietly, is the Apostle Paul, who I would also not describe as a guy who lived a sheepish life, right? I mean, this is the guy that stood in the Ephesian amphitheater and told the entire Ephesian crowd, you're worshiping gods that are not gods at all. You know, how was he telling us to live quietly? And he doesn't mean that you are muting your testimony. Mm-hmm. What he is saying is that the bedrock for your testimony is a life like Daniel's that was so involved in blessing the community around you that they would, and now let me use the Apostle Peter's words, ask a reason for the hope that is within you. Mm. A quiet life is a setup for a loud testimony. It's a way of living in a way that serves your neighbor, blesses them, makes their lives better in a way that they say, hey, I need to know what's motivating you. I need to know the hope that you have, and that sets up an opportunity for a loud testimony.
0: Mm. You know, JD, I can remember before coming to Focus in 1989. I know that's been a while.
1: Back in the 1900s.
0: Back in the 1900s. But I worked for International Paper, and I remember going to lunch, and this will lead into the question. That's why I'm telling this story. But yeah, I'm 27, 28, and I'd be at lunch with business people. And when the lunch would come, I'd say, hey, you guys mind if I pray over lunch? And they'd put their cigarette out, and set their martini down. It was so funny. And then I'd just say a little prayer. But it does lead into this idea that you talk about faithful work outside of the church. Mm-hmm. And so often, I remember somebody I consulted, a business guy, when I was looking at should I go into work in the nonprofit world with Focus. He would say, man, I want to discourage that because we need Christians in the public sector, in the private sector, to be able to be a witness. If all the Christians just go work in churches and Christian ministry, we're not going to have. So I thought about that. It really did slow the decision down. But speak to the importance of waking up every day. If you're not working at a church and you're not working at a Christian ministry, how do you go about getting amped up to go, okay, Lord, I'm heading in to be the plumber, the electrician, the engineer, the doctor, take your vocation. But do we connect that directly to our faith?
1: Yeah, you know, Billy Graham very famously said before he died that the next great awakening, he believed, would not happen in the stadiums, it would happen in the workplace. Mm-hmm. And we have ample biblical support for that because, I mean, if you just read the book of Acts, I know the apostles loved the local church. The local church was the center of their ministry program. And yet, most of the preaching that they do is outside of the local church context, at least in Acts.
0: It's where the action is.
1: It's where the action is. That's right. There are 40 miracles in the book of Acts. 39 of them happen outside of the church.
0: Yeah,
1: I always tell our people, sort of tongue-in-cheek, but I'm like, that means as a pastor who works inside the church, I've got access to about 1/40th of the power of God. I know that's not great hermeneutics, but you get the point.
0: Totally.
1: Is that most of what Jesus wants to do in our communities is not going to happen from the pastor in the pulpit. It's from people in the workplace. And the workplace gives people a chance to put the values of the kingdom of God in contrast with the values of Babylon.
0: You know, you write in the book about the local church investing in community. That's true of all of us. I mean, as a household, as well as a community of believers through a church, what does that look like for the church to invest in community?
1: Yeah, I was preaching through the book of Acts, and I came to Acts 8, where it says that Philip, as a result of the ministry that he had in Samaria, that there was much joy in the city because of the word that he preached and the works that he did. And so, Jim, I asked our congregation, do y'all feel like there's much joy in our city as a result of our presence here? The next chapter, Acts 9, talks about a disciple by the name of Tabitha who makes cloaks and coats for people in her community. And when she died, people gathered at her bedside and they wept because of all the good things she'd done for them. And I said to our congregation, do y'all feel like our community would weep if we were gone?
0: Great question.
1: And we felt like the answer to both those questions was no. And so I scheduled a meeting with the mayor. And this mayor was not, I mean, he's not on our team, Jim. I kind of joke about him. He's kind of to the left of Mao Zedong is kind of how I thought of this guy. I said, Mr. Mayor, will you tell me the most needy parts of our city? And without batting an eye, he said, the homeless, the orphan, the prisoner, the unwed mother, and the high school dropout. I went back to our congregation and just said, I felt like the mayor of our city has given us a blueprint for how we should bring the joy of Jesus into these areas. Not all the ministries that we've started in those areas came from my head or inside the offices of the church. But now for 20 years, we've seen ministry after ministry after ministry develop. We have numbers, as an example, of foster kids that are now taken care of by families at the Summit Church. I told the mayor just this past Sunday, I had him back at church, and I said, hey, our goal is we're not going to stop this until there are more families in the Summit Church that are ready to receive foster kids than there are foster kids in the program.
0: You got my heart.
1: Yeah. Well, and it may be something different for your church, but it's a commitment to loving the city and bringing joy to it in the name of Jesus, yes, but by meeting physical needs.
0: You know, one thing I've said, when you look at the number of churches, and, you know, we use this analogy often about a lot of things, but there's about 360,000 churches in the U.S., and there's about 350,000 foster kids in the foster program. Wow. That's one kid per church.
1: Wow.
0: And it is tough. It's not easy. It's not for the faint of heart to take a child in. But I would love to see that New York Times headline that says Christian Church wipes out waiting foster care
1: Amen. That's right.
0: list. That would
1: wow.
0: so inspire everybody outside of the church too, because
1: right.
0: now you're walking the talk. And God bless those Christian families that are doing it. And Gene and I were so rewarded internally with doing it ourselves. It wasn't easy, but there's a lot of demand for really good parenting. But it was rewarding. Let me ask you this. In the book, you get down to three reference points that you give Christians to be courageous witnesses for Christ. This so goes along with our Truth Rising documentary. If you haven't seen it yet, please watch it.
1: Okay.
0: I'll send you the link.
1: Yeah.
0: But it talks about courageous Christians that, first of all, it sets up the Western civilization. It's heady. And then we get into examples like a detransitioner, Chloe Cole, and Jack Phillips, the baker, and many others who had that Daniel moment and stood and said, you know what, this is not right, and how God got them through those things. It's beautiful. But in that way, those reference points, what are they?
1: Yeah, great question, Jim, because you've got the first thing is that we have to participate in what some Christian theologians have called the commons. That's a concept that goes all the way back to St. Augustine. And it means that we do our work in secular places, and a lot of times the people who benefit from our work are not, they don't share our convictions.
0: Right.
1: The homeowner, or the home builder, excuse me, that builds a neighborhood, and there's an unmarried couple that buys one of his houses, or there's a gay couple that buys one of his houses, he's not become complicit in their sin because he provided the home. That's just participating in the commons. That's one, and that's as old as Christian history itself. But then there's a second thing, a second principle you have to hold in tension with that one, which is we have to, we can never fellowship with the works of darkness, which means that I can't participate with you in your sin. Mm-hmm. A good example is, I would have a real problem. I could not be a part of a ceremony of celebration for a gay wedding. Even if the two people were my friends, you know, that I was trying to reach for Jesus, I couldn't do that because I would be participating in and affirming something that was wrong.
0: That, you know, let me punch that real quick, because again, Al Mohler and I talked about that. And he said, the wedding itself is a public testimony that you support this.
1: Right.
0: That's what being at the wedding's about.
1: Yeah.
0: And he said, you know, he had that situation that
1: right.
0: was posed to him. And he said, I care about you. I love you. If you will allow me, I'll come to the reception, but I can't go to the wedding
1: ceremony.
0: What a brilliant way to
1: right.
0: do that. And it's respectful.
1: Right.
0: But, you know, he was reiterating the actual wedding is a testament
1: yeah.
0: of this joining of this couple.
1: Yeah, and what happens when the minister says, if anybody has any reason why these two should not be wed, speak now or forever hold your peace. If I'm in the audience, I'm going to feel like I got to be like, I got a reason.
0: Right. And
1: But that's the second principle is while we are participating in the commons, we cannot fellowship with darkness. The third one, though, is as we engage in those first two, Even when we're clear that I can't be a part of this and I can't affirm this, maybe it has to do with how you're being asked to use pronouns or refer to gender. I mean, there's a million examples we could come up with. Even there, I can still lead with grace. Mm-hmm. I want to be filled with truth. I never want it to be said of our generation that we did not teach the whole counsel of God with clarity. But if we're going to reach this generation, we're going to be like Jesus in that we lead with grace and that we're characterized by grace and that we're not just filled with truth. We're filled with that holy, beautiful love that doesn't just push people away and put Facebook posts up about them, but draws them close.
0: Yeah, I agree. I think the spirit right now, with everything going on in the culture, even, you know, the assassination of Charlie Kirk, mm-hmm. there's an opening to show that boldness.
1: Yeah.
0: And to do it well, not mm-hmm. do it nasty. Do not, you know, don't attack people verbally, but be bold and
1: right.
0: show your convictions.
1: Yeah.
0: I think the moment is now. I think God has really created that platform.
1: Yeah, amen to that.
0: And I hope those of you listening have been inspired to make an impact on the culture. If you want to learn more about being a witness for Christ in your community, get a copy of Pastor JD's book, Everyday Revolutionary. 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Mm-hmm. She said, "You have helped me to accept this from a gospel perspective with a biblical worldview and a gracious spirit. 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

0: Welcome to Real Christianity with Mosley Collins, a weekly call to a deeper walk with God. Here's Mosley.
1: Hello and welcome to today's program. And the title of today's program is The Kindness of God. And it's actually going to be the first in a series of programs on the kindness of God. You know, it's so important to recognize the good traits and the admirable characteristics in the people that we have relationships with. If you see that your husband or your wife is a kind person who shows you kindness, that makes it very easy to love them. And on the other hand, if they are kind to you, but you miss that, then you're missing something really important. And your relationship is cold and stale and less than it should be if you miss seeing these characteristics. So now you and I have a relationship with God. And to have the right relationship with God, it's important that we recognize His characteristics that He shows to us. And one of the key ones, and the one I'm going to talk about today and for the next couple of weeks, is the kindness of God. So let's go on to see what is an example of the kindness of God to us. And I'm thinking of first that He saved us while we were yet sinners. The Bible says in Romans 5, beginning at verse 6, "For when we were still without strength, in due time Christ died for the ungodly. For scarcely a righteous man, one will die, yet perhaps for a good man, someone would even dare to die. But God demonstrates His own love towards us, in that while we were still sinners, Christ died for us." So here the Bible is telling us that the kindness of God looked down on us, saw us as sinners. The Bible says in verse 6, as ungodly. And in spite of that, He saved us. He sent Jesus. Continue in chapter 5 and verse 9. "Much more then, having now been justified by His blood, we shall be saved from wrath through Him. For if when we were enemies, we were reconciled to God through the death of His Son, much more, having been reconciled, we shall be saved by His life." So here, God actually viewed us as enemies at one time when He decided to send Jesus. Now, we also read in 1 Timothy chapter 1, verse 18, the following. "This is a faithful saying and worthy of all acceptance, that Christ Jesus came into the world to save sinners, of which I am chief." So here the Bible is telling us that Jesus came to save sinners. Now, in this world, that phrase, "save sinners," sounds to some people as foolish. It sounds old-fashioned. It sounds, out of date. But the Bible says that Christ came to save sinners. And the Bible says that the preaching of the cross sounds like foolishness to those that are perishing, but to those that are saved, it is the power of God. So here we're seeing that it's important, so important, to be saved. And it's the kindness of God that He made a way for us to be saved. And the Bible says in Romans 10:9 that if you confess with your mouth that Jesus is Lord, and you believe in your heart that God raised Him from the dead, you will be saved. In other words, if you believe that Jesus is alive and that He's your Savior, you will be saved. Now, throughout the New Testament, Jesus is seen as a friend of publicans and sinners. The publicans today might be regarded as just simply the unchurched, the unreligious, and sinners. And Jesus was heavily criticized for that. And yet it was the kindness of God that He sent Jesus to sinners like you and I. Now, Paul said in the passage we read that He came to save sinners, of whom I am chief. It's good to view your life before Christ as sinful and wrong, as Paul did, and as I do of my own life. And I pray that you also look back on your life before Christ and find it as falling way short of what it should have been in Christ. In Psalms 97:10, we read, "If you love the Lord, you should hate evil." So when we look back on our life, our life before Christ, before being saved, we ought to look back and see things that we hate there. Now, I think it might be interesting to share with you a little of my testimony of how I got saved. This is not my whole testimony, but a portion which I think you might enjoy. I graduated from the University of Florida in 1969 with a degree in history. And I didn't really know what I wanted to do, and having a degree in history really doesn't qualify you for very much. And so I worked for a while. I traveled for a while. I had a job in Berkeley. I was a Clairol cosmetic salesman. I drove around and stocked the shelves with Clairol cosmetics. And of course, I was unsaved at this time. And I didn't find that job very satisfying. And I decided I wanted to be a clinical psychologist. So I went back to Florida, back to school at the University of Florida. And in 1970, I got a second degree in psychology. And I then enrolled in graduate school at Georgia State University in their PhD program in clinical psychology. And while I was waiting to start graduate school, this was the summer of 1971, I was traveling about and I was seeking spiritual truths. Of course, I'd been somewhat raised in the Episcopal Church as a child, but I rejected that as being foolish. And I was looking for what I thought was, quote, a deeper truth. I was looking at Eastern religions and so forth, experimenting somewhat with drugs. I lived in a VW bus. And that summer, I visited a bunch of communes and actually ended up joining a yoga society, learning how to meditate, to live a celibate life of the yogi, and to be a strict vegetarian. And then in the fall of 1971, I reported to Atlanta to begin graduate school. And we had, I came and found the yoga ashram in Atlanta, and that's where I lived when I first got to Atlanta. And it was a bunch of young men like myself in our 20s, and we were seeking the spiritual path of yoga. And there was supposed to be a fellow in India who was God. And so we were meditating and leading that life, and I was going to graduate school. And what had happened is a real estate developer had bought a big mansion in a section of Atlanta, and he wanted to tear it down because it was older, and he wanted to build apartments, but the neighbors wouldn't agree to it. So what he did, he filled the mansion up with us, thinking that we would irritate the people so much that they would finally agree to let him tear it down. So we lived there. And I lived with the yogis, and we lived there for a while. And then after about 6 months, they moved out, and I stayed in the big mansion to see who would come next. And the next was a wave of hippies, young Atlanta hippies into drugs and rock and roll, and I lived with them for a while. And during that time, I continued to seek what I thought were spiritual truths, and I was reading a lot of Eastern meditation books. And I was fond of wearing this pair of white pants, and I had long hair. I was a vegetarian. And I lived there for a while, and then I decided to travel to San Francisco. And I was went to San Francisco, and I joined with a group of people who were pursuing Zen Buddhism. And I meditated at the Zen Center. And finally, traveling around in my bus, trying to find my way, I found Christ, and I was saved in Thanksgiving of 1972. And I joined a little ministry, a little church in Monterey. And there was like eight young men. We were all studying the Bible. We studied the Bible in the morning, and in the afternoon we worked on the church, and we did outreaches into the community to try and win people for Christ. And one day I was working in the church, and I was working on the pews, and we were trying to remodel our sanctuary, and we were staining the pews a dark color. And I had an old white rag that I was using to stain the pews. And I looked at that rag. It was a filthy old rag, and I recognized it. It was the white pants that I used to wear in Atlanta when I was pursuing what I thought was the correct path. So here are these white pants that I used to wear so proudly, now just a filthy rag as I worked on the church. And I was reminded of a verse out of Isaiah. It's Isaiah 64:8. All our righteousnesses are as filthy rags in the sight of God. All the things I had done before, all the the efforts I had made outside of Christ, nothing but filthy rags in the sight of God. Finally, I had found Christ and looked back on my life and saw the filthy rags that I had once been proud of. Now, that's the kindness of God, that he would save me. Now, let's move on to a second example of the kindness of God. And that is the fact that God counts belief as if it were righteousness. So the first example of kindness is that he saved us while we were sinners, while we were in our filthy rags. The second example is that God counts believing in him as if it were righteousness and holiness. Now let's look for a minute at the standard and why this is so important in our life, that God is willing in his kindness to count our belief as actual righteousness. Romans 12:1 says, I beseech you, brothers and sisters, by the mercies of God, that you keep your bodies a living sacrifice, holy and acceptable unto God. So here the Bible is calling us to holiness. In 1 Peter chapter 1, verse 16, the Bible says, because he who called you is holy, you also must be holy in all your conduct, because it is written, be holy, for I am holy. Pretty clearly, the Bible is calling us to live a holy life. In Romans 12:14, we read, pursue peace with all people and holiness, without which no one will see the Lord. Here the Bible is telling us that we won't even see the kingdom of God, we won't even see the Lord, unless we're living holy lives. In Matthew 25:4, Jesus said, the righteous will be received into eternal life, but not the unrighteous. So a question that comes to my mind, are we righteous before God, you and I? Are we holy before God, who knows all and sees all our thoughts? Let me read you from Matthew chapter 5, beginning at verse 17. And it's a slightly long passage, so I may skip a little bit of it. But if we begin at Matthew 5, Jesus says, do not think that I came to destroy the law or the prophets. I did not come to destroy, but to fulfill. For assuredly I say to you, till heaven and earth pass away, one jot or one tittle will by no means pass from the law till all is fulfilled. Whosoever breaks one of these least commandments and teaches men so, he should be called the least in the kingdom of heaven. But whoever does them and teaches them, he should be called great in the kingdom of heaven. For I say unto you, unless your righteousness exceeds the righteousness of the scribes and Pharisees, you will by no means enter into the kingdom of heaven. Now, in today's language, this might be said, unless your righteousness exceeds that of the people who seem outwardly religious, you will nowise enter into the kingdom of heaven. And then he gives us a series of examples. For example, this is verse 21. You have heard it said from those of old, you shall not murder, and whoever murders will be in danger of the judgment. But I say to you that whoever is angry with his brother without a cause shall be in danger of the judgment. And whoever says to his brother, Raca, shall be in danger of the council. And whoever says, you fool, shall be in danger of hellfire. So here Jesus is raising the bar. In the Old Testament, it says, don't murder. In the New Testament, Jesus says, don't be angry and curse your brother. He goes on to say, you have heard it was said of them of old times, you shall not commit adultery. But I say to you that whoever looks at a woman to lust for her has already committed adultery with her in his heart. Now, these are just examples of how Jesus is saying you have to be righteous. And that's why it's so important to recognize the kindness of God has given us a way to be righteous, and that is to believe God. And he goes on to say in verse 43, you have heard it said, you shall love your neighbor and hate your enemy. But I say to you, love your enemies. Bless those who curse you. Do good to those who hate you. And pray for those who spitefully use you and persecute you, that you may be the sons of your Father in heaven. And he goes on to say, therefore you shall be perfect just as your Father in heaven is perfect. So what do you think? Have you kept the law? Have you kept all of it? I haven't. Now there's a commandment. One of the Ten Commandments is, thou shalt not covet. That's something you need to think about, because have you ever looked at your neighbor's boat and said, I'd like that boat, or his car, or his house, or his wife, or her husband? Have you been angry? Have you called someone a fool? Have you looked at someone with lust? Have you been slapped on the cheek and failed to turn the other cheek so you could get another slap? Do you love those who are your enemies? Have you always done good to those who hate you? Have you blessed those who cursed you? And are you finally perfect as your Father in heaven is perfect? Now, if you're honest with me, and I'll be honest with you, I'll tell you I haven't kept all those commandments and I haven't met all those standards. It's the kindness of God to count our belief in him as if it were righteousness. Let me read you from Romans 4, beginning at verse 2. For if Abraham were justified by works, he had something to boast about, but not before God. For what does the scripture say? Abraham believed God, and it was counted to him for righteousness. Now to him who works, the wages are not counted as grace, but as debt. But to him who does not work, but believes on him who justifies the ungodly, his faith is accounted as righteousness. Just as David also described the blessedness of the man to whom God imputes righteousness apart from works. Blessed are those whose lawless deeds are forgiven, whose sins are covered. Blessed is the man to whom the Lord shall not impute sin. Now, we're going to take a short break. And when we come back, we're going to talk about the kindness of God in excusing our failings as long as we believe him.
0: We hope that you're being blessed and encouraged by today's message from Mosley Collins. 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Now let's get back to today's message.
1: Okay, we were talking about how God counted Abraham's belief as if it were righteousness. Now, you have to understand that believing God is not righteousness. Righteousness is doing everything right. Believing God is something altogether different. But in his kindness, God is willing to count belief as if it were righteousness. The problem is, you see, you and I are not capable of righteousness, but we are capable of believing God, and that's all we need to be counted as righteous. Now, Abraham was not righteous, but he believed God. And I'll give you an example. In Genesis 15:5, God said to Abraham, now look towards the heaven and count the stars if you are able to number them. And God said to Abram, so shall your descendants be. The Bible says that Abram believed God, and God counted it as righteousness. And God promised Abram and his descendants that land, and Abram believed God, and God counted it as righteousness. God promised Abram a son in his old age. Abram believed God and was counted as righteousness. Now let me tell you in a practical matter how this works. You have an opportunity to believe God. And that opportunity is as presented in the Bible. For example, the Bible says that Jesus was the Son of God. You have an opportunity to believe that. The Bible says that Jesus came and suffered and died on the cross for your sins and my sins. And we can believe that. And the Bible teaches that Jesus rose from the dead and that he's alive today and that he's there making intercession for us in heaven. And we should believe all these things. And if we will believe all these things, God counts it as righteousness. Because we can't do it. We can't live it, but we can believe it. Now, let me show you how this works in the Bible. There's a wonderful passage, one of my very favorite Bible passages, and it's in Luke chapter 18, beginning of verse 9. And Jesus spoke this parable to some who trusted in themselves that they were righteous and despised others. Let me stop here for a minute. This parable, Jesus specifically directed at people who thought they were doing it, who thought they were righteous, who thought they were living the life which none of us can live. So here's the parable he told. Two men went up to the temple to pray, one a Pharisee and the other a tax collector. The Pharisee stood and prayed thus with himself, God, I thank you that I am not like other men, extortioners, unjust, adulterers, or even like this tax collector. I fast twice a week. I give tithes of all that I possess. And the tax collector, standing afar off, would not so much as raise his eyes to heaven, but beat his breast, saying, God, be merciful to me, a sinner. I tell you that this man went down to his house justified rather than the other. For everyone who exalts himself will be humbled, and he who humbles himself will be exalted. Now, if we were to make this a more modern application, we would say that the Pharisee might be someone who calls himself a Christian, but doesn't see himself as a sinner forgiven by grace, who is there in God's presence because of the kindness of God and the forgiveness of God. So if you want to go home today, justified before God, understand you are a sinner, saved by God's grace, and believe in Jesus' death and resurrection. If you want to go home today, justified before God, believe the Bible, embrace the promises, accept Jesus' death as your payment for the sins you've committed, and receive Christ as Savior. Now, these are two examples of the kindness of God. One, that he saved us while we were yet sinners. And two, that he accepts our belief in him as if we were a righteous people. I'm going to invite you to join me in a prayer right now if you don't know Christ as Savior, or even if you do and you want to recommit with me right now. Pray with me this simple 19-word prayer. Lord Jesus, I'm a sinner. Forgive me of my sins. Come into my heart and be my Savior. Amen. I hope you prayed that prayer with me. If you need more help, you can call me. We can help you. We'll help you in every way we can. And I hope that you can see and begin to embrace the kindness of God. He is such a kind God. He has loved us so much. Embrace, understand, and enjoy the great, great kindness of God that he shows to us every day. Thank you for joining me, and I'll see you here next week.
0: Thank you for joining us for Real Christianity. We hope you've been blessed and encouraged by today's message from Mosley Collins. Mosley lives with his family in the Sacramento area. He's available to teach at your church, Christian group, or Bible study. There is never a charge for his ministry. If you have questions about today's subject or you wish to invite Mosley to come speak to your group, you can reach him at 916-444-4444.

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11: Thanks, David. 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And in this series, we're discovering the true meaning of success in life as God defines it. 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Right now, it's time to get started with the first message. Today, we're looking at Proverbs 10, verse 4. I titled today's message, To Succeed More, Fail More.
12: Did you know God does want you to be successful in life? That's not a heresy. That is a truth. God wants you to be successful. Now, some people have twisted that truth to say that God wants everybody, every Christian, to be rich and free from problems. That's not true. But God does want you to experience success in every part of your life. We define success as experiencing God's best for every area of your life. Your family, your finances, your work, your relationship with God. God wants you to prosper, to be successful in those things if you define prosperous and success as experiencing His best. We saw that last time in both the Old Testament and in the New Testament. Now, the key to experiencing God's best in your life is wisdom. Wisdom is the skill to live life according to God's plan. And when you apply God's wisdom to every part of your life, you're going to be more successful than if you ignore God's wisdom. That's what the truth of God's word says. And so over

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1: Did you ever wonder how God feels about us? Is he irritated? Is he angry? Well, here's what Jesus said. God so loved the people of the world that he gave his only son, that whoever believes in Jesus will not perish, but instead have eternal life.
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2: What really makes the difference between successful and unsuccessful people in life is this quality called persistence. What is persistence? I want you to write this down on your outline. Persistence is the courage to continue pursuing your dream in spite of unexpected setbacks, undeserved criticism, and unrelenting hard work. Let me say it again. Persistence is the courage to continue pursuing your dream in spite of unexpected setbacks, undeserved criticism, and unrelenting hard work. Some of my favorite words about persistence comes from President Calvin Coolidge. Listen to what Coolidge said. "Press on. Nothing in the world can take place of persistence. Talent will not. Nothing is more common than unsuccessful men with talent. Genius will not. Unrewarded genius is almost a proverb. Education will not. The world is full of educated derelicts. Persistence and determination alone are overwhelmingly powerful." Now, I know what some of you are thinking. You're thinking, is this just more of this positive thinking mumbo jumbo? No, it is a very biblical concept, the idea of persistence. Let me give you three examples in the Bible of persistence. First of all, consider in Joshua chapter 6, the story of Joshua. Remember, we talked about Joshua during the springtime, and we said that God had given Joshua a promise, a dream, and that is inheriting the promised land. He said, "Joshua, I'm going to give you and the Israelites this land, but you are going to have to fight for every square inch of it." Now, the biggest obstacle between Joshua and his dream was this fortified city called Jericho. 9-acre city. It had a big wall around it. That was the obstacle that Joshua had to overcome. And so God said to Joshua, "Now, Joshua, this is what I want you to do. I want you to take your men out, and you're going to march around the city once a day for 6 days. And then on the seventh day, you're to march around the city 7 times. And on the seventh time, blow the trumpet, shout, and the walls will come down." So Joshua and his men went out day after day after day. I'm sure they got tired of hauling that armor around in the hot Palestinian sun. They got tired of the residents of Jericho standing on the wall making fun of them. And yet they did it day after day. Now suppose on the final day, suppose on the seventh day, after about 5 times, the Israelites have said, "We've had enough of this. There's not even a hairline fracture in the wall. We've got to come up with plan B." Had they not gone around that wall the 7th time, they would not have experienced God's success in their life. Remember Edison's comment? Most of life's failures are people who didn't realize how close they were to success before they gave up. Persistence. Or think about the story in 2 Kings chapter 5 of Naaman. Remember Naaman? He was the captain of the Syrian army who was infected with leprosy. He wanted to be healed, so God sent his prophet Elisha to give Naaman this message. And Elisha said, "If you want to be healed, Naaman, you've got to go down to the Jordan River, and you've got to dip yourself not once, twice, but 7 times in that river, and after the 7th time, your skin will be healed." Now, that took a lot of humility for Naaman, a mighty man, to go down to that Jordan River, muddy Jordan River, and dip himself. But he did it because he was desperate for healing. A little bit later, we're going to have an invitation. We're going to invite you to come and trust in Christ as your Savior. And you're saying, "Well, I don't want to walk down an aisle. I don't want to have to do that." Until you really understand your need for healing, you won't be willing to humble yourself and say, "God, I need Christ as my Savior." Naaman was desperate for healing. And so he went down to that muddy Jordan. He went down once and twice and 3 times. Imagine after the 6th time, he had looked at his skin and said, "I'm getting nothing but waterlogged. I'm giving up." He would have missed God's healing. But 2 Kings 5 verse 14 says, after the 7th time, when he came up out of the water, his skin looked like that of a baby, the Bible says. Persistence.

0: persistence, continuing forward in spite of setbacks, criticism, and hard work. Or thirdly, consider the words of Solomon himself. Remember, Solomon was the wisest, the wealthiest man who ever lived. Listen to what the book of Proverbs says about persistence. Now, I could give you dozens of verses. We only have a time to look at a few. The synonym in the Bible for persistence is diligence. Look at Proverbs 10, verses 4 and 5. Solomon says, "Poor is he who works with a negligent hand, but the hand of the diligent, the persistent, makes rich. Or he who gathers in summer is a son who acts wisely, but he who sleeps in harvest is a son who acts shamefully." You know what foolish people think? Foolish people think that opportunities in life are like trains. There'll be another one along in a few minutes. No reason to get excited when an opportunity comes. There'll be another one. No, the wise person, the diligent person, takes advantage of opportunities while he still can. Proverbs 12, verse 24 says, "The hand of the diligent," that is the persistent, "will rule, but the slack hand will be put to forced labor." Or Proverbs 20, verse 4, "The sluggard," that is the lazy person, "he doesn't plow after the autumn, so he begs during the harvest and has nothing." One more, Proverbs 21, jot this down, verses 25 and 26. "The desire of the sluggard puts him to death, for his hands refuse to work. All day long he is craving, while the righteous gives and does not hold back." All right, Robert, you might be thinking, I understand that persistence is a biblical quality. I understand that it may be the key to success, but how do I develop persistence in my life? Man, I'm so glad you asked that question. You did ask it, didn't you? It doesn't matter, because I'm going to tell you how you develop persistence in your life. Do you desire to be successful in your business? Do you desire to be successful in your family life? Do you want to have greater financial stability in your life? Do you want to improve the most important relationship of all, your relationship with God? The key is persistence. And here's how to develop persistence in your life. Six keys to developing persistence. Write them down. First of all, understand the value of persistence. Understand the value of persistence. Most people, most of you watching on television right now, you really don't understand the value of persistence. You think, like most people, that the reason some people are successful is because of family connections, wealth, giftedness, just plain luck. No. Will you notice in these words we just looked at from Solomon, the contrast that Solomon draws is not between the gifted and the ungifted, the lucky and the unlucky, the beautiful and the ugly, the rich and the poor. The contrast is between the persistent person, the diligent person, and the lazy person. That's the difference. The persistent person is the one who is successful. Napoleon Hill was the original positive thinking guru, and early in the 20th century, he wrote about a study he had performed over a long period of time of the two most successful people in his day. Do you know who the most successful people in America were in the early 20th century? They would have been Thomas Edison and Henry Ford. They would have been like the Bill Gates and the late Steve Jobs today. Napoleon Hill had a chance to study the lives of Edison and Henry Ford, and he came to this conclusion about the reason for their success. Listen to this carefully. "I had the happy privilege of analyzing both Mr. Edison and Mr. Ford year by year over a long period of years, and therefore the opportunity to study them at close range. So I speak from actual knowledge when I say that I found no quality except persistence in either one of them that even remotely suggested the major source of their stupendous achievements." Will you let those words sink in for just a moment? What is it that made these men successful? Napoleon Hill said it wasn't their giftedness, wasn't their luck. It was their persistence. I want you to understand that God has given you every tool you need already. God has endowed you with every gift you need to be successful in life. All you have to apply is this invaluable quality of persistence. Persistent people, first of all, understand the value of persistence. Secondly, if you're going to be persistent, you have to learn to let go of the past. Persistence means letting go of the past. At 83 years of age, the great architect Frank Lloyd Wright was asked a question by a reporter. The reporter said, "Mr. Wright, what is your greatest architectural achievement?" Wright responded, "The next one." That's what persistent people do. They refuse to look backwards. They are always looking forward. You know, the writer of Hebrews said the same thing. In Hebrews chapter 12, listen to what the writer of Hebrews said. "Therefore, since we have so great a cloud of witnesses surrounding us, let us also lay aside every encumbrance and the sin which so easily entangles us, and let us run with endurance the race that is set before us, fixing our eyes on Jesus, the author and the perfecter of our faith." The Bible compares living the Christian life to a foot race. The goal is to win the approval of Christ. But if we're going to run this race successfully, we have to keep our eyes fixed on Jesus. We have to keep looking forward instead of looking backward. And he says to be a successful runner, you have to lay aside the sin and the encumbrances that so easily entangles us. You know, a successful runner understands if you're going to run successfully, you have to run as light as possible. It might be 33 degrees outside, but you don't wear an overcoat if you're a runner in order to win the race. You want to go as lightly as possible. And so the writer here is saying, if you're going to live life successfully according to God's standard, you have to lay aside anything that would weigh you down or hold you back. And he mentions two things here that will weigh you down. One is sin. Sin will weigh you down. Now, we know what he means by sin, don't we? Some of you are experts in sin. You know what we're talking about here. You lay that aside. But then he says, beyond sin, we have to lay aside encumbrances. Now, an encumbrance is anything other than a sin in our life. We have to lay aside anything that is going to hold us back. And nothing will weigh you down in your life any more than being focused on the past rather than focused on the future. Think about a runner who's running. Nothing will slow that runner down any more than if he starts looking over his back over ground that's already been covered. A runner needs to look forward. Gene Roddenberry, the creator of the Star Trek series, said, "We travel in the direction in which we are looking." Persistent people learn how to refuse to look at the past. What do I mean looking at the past? First of all, it means refusing to look at past failures. If you're going to persist and be successful in life, you've got to let go of past failures in your life. One of my favorite stories about Thomas Edison was written by his son. His son said that his dad had been working for 10 years on developing the nickel alkaline iron battery. He had invested everything he had in the development of this battery. On one freezing night in December of 1914, Edison's plant erupted into flames. It was such a large fire that fire trucks from 8 surrounding cities were called to put out the blaze, but they were unsuccessful. The fire destroyed everything. Thomas Edison's son says, "I remember that night watching my father's work go up in flames. I wondered, first of all, if he were still alive. And then I wondered, even if he survives the fire, will this just break him emotionally where he can never work again?" And he said, "As I was sitting there watching these flames and wondering about the fate of my father, I looked on the horizon and I saw my father running toward me and yelling, 'Son, go get your mother. Tell her to bring her friends with her. They'll never see a fire like this again.'" The next morning, the son said, the next morning, Thomas Edison called all of his workers together. As they sat on the ash heap of their ruined lives, Edison started making assignments. He said, "Nabil, I want you to go out and try to lease up any equipment you can find." And then he said, "Now, John, I want you to go out and I want you to see if there's any plants that we can rent and start the project over again." And on and on and on, he went making the assignments. And almost as an afterthought, he said, "Oh, and by the way, does anybody know where we can get some money around here?" He He refused to be paralyzed by his past failure. There's some of you right now, some of you watching this service, you are paralyzed by some failure in your past. It may have been an unwanted divorce, an undeserved termination, an unfair lawsuit. If you're going to be successful in experiencing God's best for your life, you have to let go of those things. I saw a plaque one time that read, "Yesterday ended last night." A successful person, a persistent person, lets go of past failures. We have to let go of past failures. Sometimes we have to learn to let go of past successes as well. Moving forward and not looking back means not only not looking back at failures, sometimes it means not looking back at past successes and being paralyzed by them. There was a very famous painter here in Texas whose first painting was a painting of an oak tree. It was a magnificent picture. It won all kinds of awards and accolades. But the painter was so overcome by what these people said about his painting of an oak tree, every other painting he painted from that time on had an oak tree in it somewhere. He couldn't let go of his past success in order to move forward. And that's true for you. There ought to be a time, if you've accomplished a big project, that you ought to rest and you ought to celebrate what you've done. And by the way, those of you who lead a company, you lead a team at your business, boy, this piece of advice is invaluable. If your company has achieved a great success, make sure you take time to celebrate that. Celebration is a key to rejuvenation. But I'll tell you something else celebration does. It brings closure to that past success so that you and your team can move forward. Nehemiah illustrates that principle in Nehemiah 12. Remember, he rallied the people to rebuild the wall around Jerusalem. And in Nehemiah chapter 12, after they had finished that great project, Nehemiah said, "Now we're going to stop and we're going to have a gigantic party. We're going to party hardy for a long time." Now, it wasn't because everything had been finished. There was still more work to do in Jerusalem. But Nehemiah understood the importance of celebration. Take time to celebrate. Take time to acknowledge you and your team's success. Thank God for it. But then get ready to move on to the next chapter.
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2: 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I'm David J. Mullins. inviting you to join us again Tuesday for part two of the message titled, To Succeed More, Fail More, here on Pathway to Victory. 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
4: I'm Sophia Laurie of the California Family Council. And Lord Jesus, Father God, I just pray for every person listening in this moment. Lord, you know exactly where they are, the burdens they're carrying, the decisions before them, the fears they haven't spoken out loud, and even the praise reports they have, Lord. And I pray that you would just meet them with your peace that surpasses all understanding. Strengthen their hearts, give wisdom to those seeking direction, restore hope where disappointment has maybe taken root, and remind them, Lord, that they are not alone and that you are working all things together for good and for your glory. Lord, just have a hand of protection over all of those listening, guide them in their steps, and draw them closer to you. May they feel your presence in a real and personal way today, Lord. And in Jesus' name, amen.
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7: 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Few issues have generated more controversy in America than whether biological males should be allowed to compete on girls' and women's school sports teams. Now, in a 6-3 decision, the Supreme Court has ruled that states may protect biological females from having to compete against biological males without violating the Constitution's Equal Protection Clause or Title IX. It's important to understand what the court did and didn't decide. The ruling doesn't require states to adopt those protections. It simply says they're free to do so. That matters because the decision explicitly affirms a basic truth. Men and women are physically different. Recognizing that reality isn't discrimination. It's a legitimate basis for protecting fairness in girls' and women's sports. And it leaves those policy decisions where they belong, with the people and their elected representatives.
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14: 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But here's what Jesus says.

0: we think about sitting down, we might think that's pretty relaxing. But if you're sitting in traffic, not so much. If you're sitting in the doctor's office, you might be fearing bad news. Many are fearful sitting on an airplane. But is God feeling fear or tension as he sits on his throne? No. Today on A New Beginning, Pastor Greg Laurie helps us tap into God's state of mind through the power of prayer. He invites us to taste of the refreshing reassurance of a heavenly point of view.
1: Hey, have you ever been out running in the hot sun and you're just sweating like crazy? I have to admit, it's been a long time since I've been out running in the hot sun. In fact, it's been a long time since I've been out running, period. The closest I get to running now is jogging my memory. but there are times when I have run and I've sweat a lot. I know that when I'm in playing racquetball, I'll run all over a court to chase a little ball. But just think about the last time you were exhausted, you were covered in perspiration, and maybe you dove into the ocean or into a lake or into a swimming pool. You went from hot and bothered to revived and refreshed. And the same is true when you're really dehydrated and you take a long drink of very cool water. It just refreshes you. I love the word refresh. It's such a perfect word to speak of starting again or returning to something. In fact, they even use that word for your computer. Sometimes I'm working on a computer and I've left it and I come back and things are sort of frozen or certain programs aren't working properly. So we're told to refresh our computer screen. Sometimes that means you need to completely reboot. Well, listen, in the Christian life, sometimes we need a reboot. Sometimes we need a refresh because we find ourselves hot and bothered. We find ourselves tired and exhausted. But here's what Jesus says, "Come to me, all you who labor and are burdened, and I will refresh you." On the day of Pentecost, Peter said to the people, "Times of refreshment come from the presence of the Lord." Could you use some spiritual refreshment right now? The place to find that is from God himself. Now, the Bible is very specific about where we as Christians can find spiritual refreshment. Here's a point if you're taking notes. Number one, you will find spiritual refreshment when you read and study the Bible. Psalm 19 says, "The word of the Lord is perfect, refreshing the soul." Now, I know it's not always an emotional experience when you open up the Bible and read it. But this is not about emotions. This is about replenishment. This is about restoration. This is about getting perspective on life and getting direction from the Lord. So as you open the Word of God, it's going to refresh your soul. And have you ever had a verse just jump off the page to you? Maybe it's a verse you've read before, but suddenly it has new meaning applied toward your particular situation. Yes, that's what it is. You're finding refreshment from the Word of God. Number two, listen to this one. You will be spiritually refreshed when you think of others more than yourself. You'll be spiritually refreshed when you think of others more than yourself. Now, I know this is counterintuitive. In the selfie culture we're living in today, where we're all trying to get more followers on social media, and we're very aware of our image. Maybe we think of ourselves as an influencer. And sadly, we've heard stories of people who have literally died trying to get the ultimate selfie shot when they've been on the edge of a cliff or some other dangerous situation. But actually, the truth is when you stop thinking about yourself so much and think about others, it will refresh you spiritually. The Bible actually tells us that he who refreshes others will be refreshed himself. So as you're giving to others, you find that you yourself are replenished. So do you want to be spiritually refreshed? Spend time in God's presence. Study the Word of God. Put the needs of others above your own needs, and you'll find it will happen. You know, there's a great verse in Proverbs 25:13. It says, "Reliable friends who do what they say are like cool drinks in sweltering heat. They're refreshing." Would you let me be that friend to you right now and offer you some perspective from God's word on how to be refreshed in your spiritual life? The word refresh means to give new strength or to give energy to. It means to reinvigorate. And sometimes what we need to do is refresh our memories, because if you're like me, you forget things. I mean, I forget things all the time. Sometimes I forget where I parked my car at a mall. Sometimes I forget other things, and I need my memory refreshed. And even as a Christian, there are things that I know. I've read so many passages of the Bible, but there are times I forget a passage, or I forget a spiritual truth, or I forget a lesson that the Lord has taught me. So I find I need to have my memory refreshed. Here's the problem. We often remember what we ought to forget, and we forget what we ought to remember. There are things I want to remember, and I'll forget them. And there are things I don't want to remember that I can't get out of my brain. I think it's true for some of you too. Certain jingles that we've heard on the radio or television commercials, songs that are still with us, or theme songs to television shows. I mean, why is it that I know all of the lyrics to the Flintstones TV show? I never consciously sat down and said, I'm going to learn these words, but I know them. I never wanted to memorize that, but there's passages I'll forget from scripture, but I remember the lyrics to that song or weird songs I've heard on the radio. So I need to jog my memory. I need to refresh my memory. In fact, Peter tells us in 1 Peter 1:13, I think it's right to refresh your memory as long as you live.
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0: Well, as a part of Pastor Greg's new series called Refresh, he offers some solid, refreshing counsel on the power of prayer. Let's continue.
1: Here before us now, in Matthew 20, is two scenarios of prayer. And in this text, we're going to find how to and how not to pray. So let's start with how not to pray. Matthew chapter 20, verse 17. Now Jesus was going up to Jerusalem. He took the 12 disciples aside on the road and said to them, "Behold, we're going up to Jerusalem, and the Son of Man will be betrayed to the chief priests and to the scribes, and they'll condemn him to death, and they'll deliver him to the Gentiles to mock and discourage and to crucify, and on the third day he'll rise again." Then the mother of Zebedee's sons came to him with her sons, kneeling down and asking something from him. By the way, this mother's name is Salome, and the sons here are James and John. And Jesus says to her, "What do you wish?" She said, "Grant that these two sons of mine may sit one at your right hand and the other on your left in your kingdom." Jesus answered, "You don't know what you're asking for. Are you able to drink of the cup that I'm going to drink of and be baptized with the baptism I will be baptized with?" And they said, "We are able." Jesus said, "You will indeed drink my cup and be baptized with the baptism that I'm baptized with. But to sit on my right and on my left hand is not mine to give, but it's for those that have been prepared by my Father." Try to understand what's going on. Jesus is giving a detailed view of what is about to happen. He knew the future. He knew the thoughts of every person that he spoke to. And now he's saying, this is what's going to happen to me. I'm going to be betrayed. I'm going to be handed over to the Gentiles. I'm going to be scourged. I'm going to be beaten. I'm going to be crucified. And I'm going to rise again from the dead. As he's sharing this with his disciples, they're just not getting it. Because you see, their view was that when Messiah came, and Jesus was Messiah, that he would establish an earthly kingdom then and there. They were mistaken in their understanding of the role of Messiah, because Scripture clearly teaches first Messiah would come and suffer and die for the sins of the world. Then he would return again and establish his kingdom. They missed the first part and only understood the latter part. So they thought he would drive out the Romans and they would rule and reign with him in positions of great power. Hence the request from Siloam. And Jesus is saying to them, hey, do you know what you're even asking for? Are you able to drink of the cup that I'm about to drink of? They said, we're able. What was the cup? Jesus was going to drink the cup of the wrath of God Almighty as the sins of the world would be placed upon him. And he recoiled from this. You remember in the Garden of Gethsemane, he prayed to the Father, Father, if it's possible, let this cup pass from me. Nevertheless, not my will, but yours be done. So he says to James and John, you want to drink of the cup? Yeah, yeah. We're good with the cup. Give us the cup. He's thinking, you don't even know what you're asking for. What did Salome, the mother in James and John, want? She wanted her sons to be on the right and left hand of Jesus. Salome, by the way, happened to be standing at the foot of the cross when Jesus was crucified. Who was on the right and left hand of Jesus? Two criminals who were also crucified. I'm sure at that moment, Salome said, Lord, thank you for not answering my prayer. So listen, if God has said no to your request recently, don't think that's necessarily a bad thing. It actually could be a very good thing because God sees the big picture. That's how not to pray. Now let's talk about how to pray. Here's a couple of guys who prayed in the right way. Go back to Matthew 20, look at verse 29. As they went out of Jericho, a great multitude followed him. And behold, two blind men sitting by the road, when they heard that Jesus was passing by, cried out saying, have mercy on us, O Lord, Son of David. Then the multitude warned them that they should be quiet. And they cried out all the more saying, have mercy on us, O Lord, Son of David. Jesus stood still and called them and said, what do you want me to do for you? They said, Lord, that our eyes may be opened. Jesus had compassion and touched their eyes. And immediately their eyes received sight and they followed him. So here's Jesus still on his way to the cross, on his way to suffer. And two guys are on the roadside. Here Christ is passing by. They call out to him. Someone says, shh, don't bother him. He's busy. He has things on his mind. And they call out even louder. Actually, the word translated from the Greek would be, they screamed. And Jesus stopped and he heard them and he answered their prayer. Isn't it amazing to think that God cares about us? I mean, he cares about the things that concern us. God is never too busy or preoccupied to take time for you. Listen, if it concerns you, it concerns him. So here were two men with a very real need, and Jesus responded to the need. So what do we learn about prayer from this story? Number one, in times of crisis, they prayed, and so should we. In their time of crisis, they prayed, and so should we. Listen, this is what prayer is for, to put us in touch with God. Psalm 50, verse 15 says, the Lord speaking, call upon me in the day of trouble, and I shall rescue you, and you will honor me. Are you in trouble right now? Am I talking to somebody facing a crisis? You don't see any way you can resolve it. Maybe it's a family crisis. Maybe your marriage is coming apart. Maybe you have a prodigal child. Maybe it's a health crisis. You've gotten bad news from the doctor and you're scared. Maybe it's some other kind of a crisis. Call on the Lord. This is what we need to be doing. Keep praying about the thing that is troubling you. Let me come back to some things we all ought to be praying for. When you're praying for the salvation of a loved one, you're praying according to the will of God. Because the Bible says God is not willing that any should perish, but that all should come to repentance. Keep praying for that person you care about. When you're praying for the restoration of a family, you're praying for the will of God. God has established the family, a man and a woman coming together in marriage, committed to one another for a lifetime. He will bless this bond. This is why Satan is always attacking it and always trying to redefine it and to break it apart. But the family is so important for the health of a nation. You know, it's been said that a family can survive without a nation, but a nation cannot survive without the family. Pray for the family, but pray for your family. Make sure your family is strong. And speaking of the nation, when we pray for a spiritual awakening in our country, we're praying according to the will of God. Pray for a spiritual awakening in your nation. These men called out to Jesus. Now it's interesting because another gospel identifies one in particular, and his name was Bartimaeus. So there were two men praying, but one was more noticeable than the other, and it was Bartimaeus crying out, and his prayer was heard by Jesus. I love what we read here, verse 32. Jesus stood still and he called them and said, "What do you want me to do for you?" They said, "Lord, that our eyes may be opened." Jeremiah 29:13, God says, "If you seek me, you'll find me. If you seek me with all of your heart." You bring your need to Jesus. You watch how he will meet your need.

0: great encouragement from Pastor Greg Laurie. Our study today here on A New Beginning is called The Refreshing Power of Prayer. And there's more to come in this message. We'll hear that next time. Pastor Greg just mentioned the verse, "If you seek me, you will find me, if you seek me with your whole heart." Have you ever entered into a relationship with the Lord, a real relationship with Him? If you have, you'll know it. Pastor Greg, what if someone's not sure and they'd like to be sure?
1: I would say that God is just a prayer away. You know, it doesn't take years to become a Christian. It doesn't take months. Frankly, it doesn't even take hours. It can happen so quickly. It just starts with you saying to God, "I know I'm a sinner. I know that you love me. I know that you sent Jesus to die on the cross for my sin and pay for those sins and then to rise again from the dead, and I want him to come into my life." So here's my question to you. Have you done that yet? Because Jesus, who did die on that cross and rose again from the dead 3 days later, is alive and standing at the door of your life right now, and he's knocking. And he's saying, "If you'll hear my voice and open the door, I will come in." Why don't you just stop whatever it is you're doing and pray this prayer with me? Say, "Lord Jesus, I know that I am a sinner, but I know that you are the Savior who died on the cross for my sin and rose again from the dead. I'm sorry for my sin, and I turn from it now, and I choose to follow you from this moment forward. I ask all of this in Jesus' name. Amen." Listen, if you just prayed that prayer, the Bible promises that God has heard your prayer and has answered that prayer. The Bible says that if we will confess our sin, he's faithful and just to forgive us our sin and cleanse us from all unrighteousness. So, God bless you. You've made the right decision, the decision to follow Jesus Christ.
0: Yeah, that's right. 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They know he played a role in the Great Awakening of the 18th century. And they certainly know who Benjamin Franklin is, but they may not be aware that the two of them were friends. Friends who didn't always agree. 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
7: And who is the saucepan?
0: And surprisingly, they both helped spread the gospel in colonial America. Isn't that right, Pastor Greg? They both had a role.
1: Yeah, it's really true. An unusual friendship. They both admired each other. They were both so brilliant in their way, of course. And though Franklin is usually identified as a deist, he did believe in the authority of Scripture. And he was deeply impacted by the life of George Whitefield. He wanted to print the sermons of this famous British preacher that was coming to the shores of what would one day become the United States of America. And of course, Ben Franklin was a publisher. He was an inventor. He discovered electricity. He invented the Franklin stove, the post office. Mm-hmm. The list goes on. Such a prolific guy. But he was so amazed by Whitfield. Whitfield was so firm in his conviction. And you can see the relationship through the years that George really wanted to see his friend Benjamin come to put his faith in Jesus Christ. So it's a fascinating story of the relationship between these two men. And later, when Whitfield was criticized, Ben Franklin stuck up for him. He understood that Whitfield was the real deal. I would dare to say there would not be a United States of America if it was not for the impact of the ministry of George Whitfield. He set the stage for the American Revolution. George Whitfield paved the way for another George who would lead us to victory in battle and then, of course, become our first president, George Washington. So we already played a scene for you from this new film, A Great Awakening, and we want to send you a DVD of this film. 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I know you're going to have a few laughs as well, but ultimately you're going to be deeply moved by the life and ministry of this young man that changed a nation. And we want to send it to you for your gift of any size. 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Dave, tell them how they can do it.
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11: Foundations of Freedom, a look at America's founding principles and the leaders who shaped our nation. March 4th, 1865. The Civil War was nearing its end. The nation was exhausted, divided, and grieving. On that day, President Abraham Lincoln delivered his second inaugural address, just 700 words spoken in about 7 minutes. 41 days later, Lincoln would be assassinated. Yet the words he spoke that day still echo through history. In that brief address, Lincoln referenced God 14 times, spoke of prayer, and quoted scripture repeatedly. He reminded Americans that both sides of the conflict shared a common faith, saying both read the same Bible and pray to the same God, and each invokes his aid against the other. Lincoln understood that political division alone could not explain the nation's crisis. More than 160 years later, America still wrestles with division, truth, and our dependence on God. 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
21: We believe that the Bible teaches that there is coming a great day for the nation Israel, a day of deliverance and a day of salvation, a day of tremendous political victory and a day of even more tremendous spiritual victory. It's going to be a day when what has been a very tragic history will be reversed and be a history of great joy for Israel.
22: Welcome to Grace to You with John MacArthur on KFIA, The Word. The great preacher Charles Spurgeon once said, "God writes with a pen that never blots, speaks with a tongue that never slips, and acts with a hand that never fails." Well, indeed, God is faithful and always will be. Question is, what about all the promises that he made to Israel in the Old Testament? Can God really keep his word to them? And why should you, a Christian in 2026, care about whether God is faithful to Israel or not? There are more reasons than you might think, as John will show you right now in his lesson from Zechariah chapter 12. John's current study is called The Return and Reign of Jesus Christ. If you're able, turn to Zechariah in your Bible and follow along with John MacArthur.
21: We come to the 12th chapter, and the subject is a subject that's not new to us in the book of Zechariah. It's a rather familiar theme, and yet Zechariah comes at it in a very, very different way. It's the theme of Israel's final deliverance and salvation. All the way through the book of Zechariah, this has been predicted, this has been prophesied, this has been anticipated and hoped for, and now we find a description of its coming to pass. We believe that the Bible teaches that there is coming a great day for the nation Israel, a day of deliverance and a day of salvation, a day of tremendous political victory and a day of even more tremendous spiritual victory. God has planned it. God has predicted it repeatedly in the Old and the New Testament, and most particularly for our interest, God details it right here in the 12th chapter of Zechariah. It's going to be a day when what has been a very tragic history will be reversed and be a history of great joy for Israel. Now, you'll remember chapter 11 for just a moment. We looked at chapter 11, and we noted that that chapter deals with the coming of Jesus Christ. And he is pictured here as a shepherd. And you remember that we saw in the first part of the chapter, through verse 14, the story of Jesus' first coming. He came as the true shepherd, and he was rejected. And then we saw in verses 15 to 17 that after Israel rejected the true shepherd, they would accept the false shepherd. That in the end time would come the one called the foolish shepherd who was Antichrist. And Israel would accept him. So basically, what we want to remind ourselves of in chapter 11 is that Israel refused Christ at his first coming. Now, as you move into chapter 12, we find that at the second coming of Jesus Christ, the very opposite happens and Israel receives the true shepherd. Now, let's look at chapter 12. As we look at this, there are four features of Israel's coming deliverance and conversion. Four features, four major events. The siege of Israel, the shielding of Israel, the sorrow of Israel, and the salvation of Israel. These are dealt with in the 12th chapter. Beloved, this is exciting material. This is not only exciting to the Jew to hear, and there certainly ought to be some of us pronouncing this and proclaiming it to Jews around the world so that they will know what God has planned for them, but it is exciting to me to know that God is in control of history. Let's look first of all at the siege of Israel in the first three verses. The burden of the word of the Lord for Israel, saith the Lord, who stretcheth forth the heavens and layeth the foundation of the earth and formeth the spirit of man within him. Behold, I will make Jerusalem a cup of trembling unto all the peoples round about, when they shall be in the siege, both against Judah and against Jerusalem. And in that day will I make Jerusalem a burdensome stone for all peoples. All that burden themselves with it shall be cut in pieces, though all the nations of the earth be gathered together against it. We'll stop there. Now, those three verses very obviously tell us about some kind of a siege against Israel. In fact, the word siege is used in the Authorized in verse 2. The word simply means attack. The first element that the Holy Spirit wants us to focus on is that there will be a great attack by the Gentile nations coming against Israel. It's obvious at the end of verse 3 that all the nations of the earth will be gathered against Israel in this siege. So there is coming a day when a tremendous world war is going to happen. Some have called it the battle of the ages, the battle of the centuries, the greatest war of history, the ultimate war.

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1: The Bible says Jesus will save to the uttermost all those who come to him with a heart of faith. It doesn't matter how far we've fallen, for Jesus will save us from the guttermost to the uttermost.
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2: Example of the word of the Lord. This is the word of the Lord. Now, notice verse 2. Behold, I will make. God is in mind here. He is the I. Verse 3. In that day, I will make. Verse 4. In that day, I will smite, and I will open mine eyes. Verse 6. In that day, I will make. Now, repeatedly, you get the idea that God is acting here. And beloved, I want you just to remember that all of the history of the world is really the enacting of the sovereignty of God to one direct degree or another. God is involved in the flowing of history. And if this attack is to come on Israel, then it is God who makes it happen. We saw the same thing similarly with the idea that there would come a false shepherd. And we saw how that it literally is God who allows him to come, even the Antichrist. Now, God is making a promise here. God is directing a prophecy. It's a prophecy of siege, but it's also a prophecy of salvation. And God is behind the whole thing. And the reason this is emphasized so greatly is so that the people who hear this prophecy will have the confidence to believe that it'll come to pass. It doesn't depend on men. It depends upon an unchanging, immutable God. A God who doesn't make plans and scuttle them. A God who isn't thwarted by some other power. When God says it and God plans to do it, it'll be done. And this is why the emphasis here on God. And just in case somebody might wonder whether this God can handle it, you'll note in verse 1 that it says this, the Lord says this, and if you've forgotten who he is, he's the Lord who stretcheth forth the heavens and lays the foundation of the earth and forms the spirit of man within him. Now the point here is beautifully made. What he's really saying is this, it is the God who made it all who will end it all. And with the same power that God could make it begin, God will draw it to an end. He is the Alpha and the Omega in terms of history. This is a solid basis for faith in the ultimate destiny of history because you go back to the one who made it to start with, who created. So, the prophecy is toward Israel. And it is from God. And first of all, the prophet says it'll begin with a siege, verse 2 and 3. Behold, I will make Jerusalem a cup of trembling unto all the peoples round about, when they shall be in the siege, both against Judah and against Jerusalem. And in that day will I make Jerusalem a burdensome stone for all peoples. All that burden themselves with it shall be cut in pieces, though all the nations of the earth be gathered together against it. Now, these two verses are what is simply called parallels. They both begin the same way, really. I will make Jerusalem a cup of trembling. And verse 3 says, I will make Jerusalem a burdensome stone. Both 2 and 3 say, all unto all the peoples and for all the peoples. So here you have a description of a coming siege. Now let's look at it for a minute. God says, the siege is going to come, and this is what's going to take place. First of all, I'll make Jerusalem a cup of trembling. So what you really have here is a very large basin. And it needs to be very large because it's a cup of trembling for all the peoples. And if you look at the end of verse 3, all the peoples on the earth are going to have to drink out of it. So the picture here that the prophet has in mind is this huge basin. Everybody's going to drink of it. Now you say, well, what is the point of this? What does he mean? Well, there are certain cups from which if you drink, you will find yourself staggering around. True? True. That's what it's saying. A cup of trembling. Not the idea that you're nervous, but the idea that you're sort of reeling around a little bit. You know, you can't walk the straight line. You fail the test. I will make, literally, if you want to know the interpretive way to render it, I will make Jerusalem a basin of intoxication to all people. Now, let me describe what he's saying. The nations are going to attack Jerusalem. Now, we know this because it's detailed for us, as I'll show you in a minute, in many places.

0: in the Bible. There's going to be a great world war, the battle of the centuries. They're going to converge on Israel. They're going to attack Israel. They're going to attack Judah, the surrounding countryside, and they're going to have their sights set on Jerusalem, although they never really are able to pull off much of an attack on Jerusalem, as this prophecy points out. But they really begin to go after the land of Israel. And he says they're going to be like men greedily draining a wine goblet. They're going to come in and they're just going to drink it up. But in the end, they're going to find themselves reeling and staggering around like helpless drunks, unable to claim the coveted prize. And in fact, they're going to be so disorganized and so drunk and so staggering around that they're going to be easy prey for divine judgment. That's the idea. In Revelation 17:6, you remember that the final evil world system of Satan is said to be drunk with all the blood of the martyrs. Well, in a similar sense, that's what's going to happen. The nations come in and they get drunk with the idea of conquest. And they think they're going to conquer Israel, and they drink deeply of the goblet of victory, deeply of the goblet of war, and they find that instead of them having the sanity to make the victory they have in mind, they wind up as stupefied, reeling, staggering drunks who are easy prey for the judgment of God. Then he has a second metaphor that he uses to speak of them. He says, I'll make them a burdensome stone. Literally a stone of burden. A heavy stone, hard to lift. Evidently, it's interesting in the Hebrew, I did a little research on it, and this very word referred to a stone that was used in weightlifting contests. A stone used in weightlifting contests. Apparently, in those days, they had weightlifting contests, and they just got bigger and bigger and bigger stones till people got eliminated. And the guy who could lift the biggest stone ultimately was the winner. Now, the figure here is very simple. He's saying, I'm going to make Jerusalem a burdensome stone. And literally what it's saying is, anybody that tries to lift it is going to get a hernia. That's what it says. Say it does? Trust me. See the phrase, cut in pieces? All that burden themselves with it shall be cut in pieces. Literally, it says, shall grievously injure themselves. And the simple meaning in the Hebrew is to rupture, to tear oneself. An injury perhaps sustained from lifting something too heavy. So what's going to happen? Here come these nations to siege against Israel, and instead of being able to lift Israel, the picture of conquering Israel, they're simply going to tear themselves to pieces in the effort. The proud Gentile nations who think they're going to take Jerusalem, think they're going to destroy God's people, who think they're going to remove any possibility of the Messiah having anybody left to set up his kingdom with. All these nations of the world, it says at the end of verse 3, they're all going to be gathered there. They're all going to be in the siege, verse 2, against Judah and Jerusalem. And in that day, it says in that day, verse 3, in that day, that great eschatological day of the Lord, they're going to find themselves reeling around in a drunken stupor, and they're going to find themselves torn up inside because they've tried to do something that's impossible. Why? Because God is on the side of his people. And what is absolutely incredible, people, and this is not, you know, this isn't pie in the sky or wishful thinking or something down the road that's some kind of a modified fairy tale. There is coming a day, literally, when the entire world attacks that little nation and that little nation wins. Now, that's a staggering reality. But after all, if the same people could walk around the walls of Jericho blowing horns and have all the walls fall down, don't discount what could happen in the future. It's describing for us Armageddon. Now, that isn't the only book that describes it. Go back to the third chapter of Joel. If you're wondering where it is, it's right after Hosea. Now, Joel is an interesting little book. But one of the parts that I want to point to you is the part that's about the battle of Armageddon, the battle of the ages, the war of the century that's going to happen. Verse 9 of chapter 3, Joel chapter 3, verse 9. Two books right of Daniel. It says this, prepare this among the nations, prepare war. Wake up the mighty men, let all the men of war draw near, let them come up, beat your plowshares into swords and your pruning hooks into spears. And that's a reverse of what happens in the kingdom. And let the weak say, I'm strong. Assemble yourselves and come, all you nations, and gather yourselves together round about. and there cause the mighty ones to come down, O Lord. Let the nations be weakened and come up to the valley of Jehoshaphat, for there I will sit to judge the nations round about. Put in the sickle, for the harvest is ripe. Come get down, for the press is full. The vats overflow. Their wickedness is great. Multitudes, multitudes in the valley of decision, for the day of the Lord is near in the valley of decision. The sun and the moon shall be darkened. The stars shall withdraw their shining. The Lord shall roar out of Zion, utter his voice from Jerusalem. The heavens and the earth will shake. The Lord will be the hope of his people and the strength of the children of Israel. So shall you know that I am the Lord your God, dwelling in Zion, my holy mountain. Then shall Jerusalem be holy. We'll stop there. Coming a day of salvation, Jerusalem will be holy. Backing up, before that, there's going to be a time when Jesus Christ comes and judges the nations. Backing up from that, Joel says, there's going to be a time when the nations come against Israel with a great war. It's really a war that's begun by Satan, generated by Satan, enticed by Satan, motivated by Satan, innovated by Satan, all in direct accord with the plan of God. All the nations of the world come there convening with all their armies. They're defeated by Jesus Christ, brought into the valley of Jehoshaphat, and there they are judged for their evil. And so Joel speaks of the very same event. Now, as we look at prophecy, we find, interestingly enough, there are four armies going to be at Armageddon. And I'll just remind you of them. The army from the west is signified in Daniel chapter 2 and Daniel chapter 7. The army from the west is in Daniel 2 and Daniel 7, and also in Revelation 17, it talks about this. This is what Daniel would call the revived Roman Empire. Those nations that once made up a part of the Roman Empire regrouped, reunited, 10 nations making up one confederacy. Those nations constitute the army of the west, led by the Antichrist, the emperor of that particular dominion. They march against Israel. Then there is the army of the north. And in Ezekiel 38, you read Ezekiel 38 and 39, and you'll find the army from the north, Gog and Magog, the land of Meshech and Tubal. And they ally with Cush and Put and so forth, those other names, which are ancient names of modern Arab states. And then there is in Daniel 11, the southern army, coming up from the south. Daniel 11, 40 to 44 talks about it. So you've got the west, the north, the south, and then, of course, you're well aware that in Revelation 9 and in Revelation 16, there's a great army of the east with 200 million soldiers. It comes moving toward Israel. The Euphrates River is dried up, and they march toward Israel. So you've got the west, the north, the south, and the east converging. And when they all arrive, folks, there's going to be some kind of battle. Just imagine the army of the east alone has 200 million soldiers. In Revelation 14, verse 20, it says, "And the winepress was trodden outside the city." Apparently, they don't really get into the city of Jerusalem. They begin to tear up the countryside all around. "And blood came out of the winepress, even to the horses' bridles, by the space of 1,600 furlongs." Literally, what it says is there was blood as deep as horses' bridles for a 200-mile area. Now, that may not be specifically literal, it may be somewhat figurative, but the point is there is going to be unprecedented bloodshed all over the face of that land. It's only 200 miles long, so what it means is the whole land is going to be in the midst of a drowning bloodbath as the battle rages. The war of the world, the battle of the centuries. In the midst of it all, the world is going to find out that all they get out of it is a drunken stupor, and they're unable to claim their prize, and all they get out of it is a sort of a political, spiritual rupture in trying to lift a stone that's far too heavy because God happens to be sitting on it. Hope for that day is, I think, expressed in one of the Psalms. In Psalm 118, verse 6, "The Lord is on my side, I will not fear. What can man do unto me? The Lord takes my part with those who help me. Therefore shall I see my desire upon those who hate me." Verse 10, "All nations compassed me about, but in the name of the Lord will I destroy them. They compassed me about, yea, they compassed me about, but in the name of the Lord I will destroy them. They compassed me about like bees. They are quenched like the fire of thorns, for in the name of the Lord I will destroy them." That's a psalm that sings of the victory that God brings over the armies of Armageddon.
1: You're listening to Grace to You, the Bible teaching ministry of John MacArthur. John's current study is called The Return and Reign of Jesus Christ. Now, today John made the point that learning about the end times reminds us that God is in control of history, that everything is going according to His plan. That is comforting, but it's also motivating because we can know exactly what God has in store for the world and what it all means for our lives today. I talked about that with John a few years back. Here's what he said.
0: Yeah, if you really think about it, Phil, the world is full of prognosticators trying to predict the future who haven't got a clue.
1: Right.
0: If you have a Bible in your hand and you're a believer, you know the future. You know exactly the way the world is going to go. You know the broad realities that evil men will grow worse and worse, deceiving and being deceived. You know there will be many antichrists. There will be a multiplication of antichrists. There will be an anti-Christian escalating force that develops toward the end of human history. We're seeing that now. There will be people defecting from the faith. There will be the rise of apostasy. There will even be an antichrist, a false prophet. There will be a compact they make with the nation Israel. There will be horrendous events that are detailed in the book of Daniel in particular, as well as in the book of Revelation. And in our Lord's Olivet Discourse, he lays out very specific events that are going to happen related to the city of Jerusalem, including an event called the Abomination of Desolation that Daniel talks about and our Lord talks about. There is just a very clear indication that history has already been written. It's already been written, and all the way out to the end. And if you're a believer, how incredible is it for you to know that?
1: Yeah, because all that stuff you named is mostly bad stuff, and yet we know as believers that in the end, God will triumph over evil.
0: And the bad part is the imminent and real and eternal judgment. But at the same time, the glory of the exaltation of Christ and his redeemed people also runs alongside of that, and that's the great and glorious hope for the future. You know, as a Christian, you don't need to be threatened by the environmentalists. You don't need to be threatened by the doomsdayers. You don't need to be worried about some asteroid smashing in and disintegrating the earth. You just need to know what the Bible says about the future. God is in control of everything, and every detail is in his hands.
1: That's right, friend. And speaking of studying biblical prophecy, I want to remind you about John's commentary on the book of Zechariah. Verse by verse, it looks ahead to the second coming of Jesus Christ, spells out God's future plans for his people, Israel, and helps you see what all of that means for you. If you find it hard to understand biblical prophecy, or if you have doubts about what you'll face in the future, this book can help answer your questions. 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
17: 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I'm your host, Perseus Poku. On today's episode, we want to take a look at the topic, how to witness to other religions. How to witness to other religions. It's clear through the scriptures that God has a mandate for all believers to share their faith, to share the gospel, to be witnesses, to be lights. God has purpose for us as Christians to share the gospel, to share the faith. So I want to start off with the philosophy of witnessing, the philosophy of witnessing. This is where we get our mandate. Matthew 28:19-20. Many of you are familiar with this passage. Go therefore and make disciples of all the nations, baptizing them in the name of the Father, of the Son, and of the Holy Spirit, teaching them to follow all things I commanded you, and behold, I am with you always to the end of the age. This is Jesus' assurance and commandment to his disciples to go and make disciples. And maybe somebody is saying, well, that's just for the disciples. That is just a descriptive passage. But if you read the entirety of the New Testament, it's clear that God wants his children to share the faith, for it to become contagious, for believers to make it a priority to share the gospel, to share the faith of Jesus Christ. And so it's not just descriptive, it's prescriptive in a sense that it's prescribed for all Christians to witness. All believers are to share their faith. Doesn't matter if it's a newborn or someone that's seasoned in the word. Our job, even if you don't know a lot of scriptures, you can testify, and testifying to what God has done in your life, how you became saved, and how he's helping you work out the issues in your life. You don't have to be perfect to witness. You just should be a person that's confessed Christ as their Lord and Savior and are transparent enough to tell others that even though you still have some issues, God still wants you to witness. I've seen these bumper stickers and it has some validity to it where it says, be patient. God is not through with me yet. That's exactly the principle that we're talking about. Even though we're still going through changes, even though we mess up sometimes, saying God is faithful and just to forgive us of our wrongs, even though we're going through those transitions, spiritual transitions, some people label it as sanctification process. Even though we're going through all of this, we still testify. We still testify through faith. I know that God is going to give me clarity. Through faith, I know that God is going to heal me. Through faith, I know that God's going to give me the power to not fall prey to the flesh anymore. So while we're going through it, you still should testify. Matthew 28:19-20 is the Great Commission, as I just read. But then we can also take a look at Acts 1:8. But in Acts, it's a historical treatise written by Dr. Luke. And we see in Acts that Jesus gives another information as it relates to witnessing. But you will receive power when the Holy Spirit has come upon you, and you shall be my witnesses, both in Jerusalem and in all Judea and Samaria, and as far as the remotest part of the earth. So our job is to go. Who should go? All Christians. Not just the pastor, not just the elder, not just the Sunday school teacher, but all believers in all areas, in all communities, in all age brackets, in all religious, in terms of cultural groups. God saves all, and he wants those people to testify. So we're included. We're not exempt. We are included in this witnessing business. When is the last time you shared your faith? When is the last time that you brought up Jesus as it relates to someone considering him? Christians are mandated by God to share this gospel. It's the beautiful gospel. Beautiful gospel. It's the gospel, the good news, the euangelion. And the act of sharing this gospel is connected to this Greek word euangelizo, which is the verb form to go out. This command is not optional, but also contains no qualifiers. In other words, the Bible does not say only share the gospel when you feel like it. It doesn't say only share the gospel if you know a lot of scriptures. It doesn't say only share the gospel with people that you know. Sharing the gospel is not only for ministers and evangelists. All of us are called to share this beautiful gospel. It's good news. It's good news. It's not like some of the things we see on television where it's mostly bad news. The gospel is good news. Why is it good news? Because once the gospel hits an individual, it causes them to consider God's invitation on their life. It compels them, if that individual is open. Once the gospel connects with an individual, it changes them for the better. All Christians have this charge to communicate God's good news concerning his son, Jesus Christ, with other people. So to fulfill this mandate, which is endorsed by God, we must share. S-H-A-R-E, share. And I want to use that word share as an acronym. So we'll say S stand for salvation, H for helps, A for all, R for regenerate, E for eternally. So when we put it all together, it says salvation helps all regenerate eternally. Salvation helps all regenerate eternally. So the Christian ought to share. So let's take a look at salvation. Salvation deals with God saving us from our sins. A lot of churchgoers can say that they're saved. And it is a wonderful thing to say. But how many of those who say they're saved actually know what salvation is all about? Instead of just regurgitating what we picked up in church culture, do we really know what salvation means biblically? Not traditionally, but biblically. So salvation deals with God saving us from our sins. The underlying question is, if God saved us, what did he save us from and what did he save us to? Again, we have to be able to answer that question. If we say we're saved, what did God save us from and what did he save us to? The Christian must understand that God saved us from our sins to adopt the virtues connected to the new nature. So let's look at some of these instances. We've been saved from the power of darkness to experiencing the light of God, 1 Peter 2 and 9. We've been saved from the present evil age, Galatians 1 and 4, to liberation from this evil age, Colossians 1, 13 through 14. We've been saved from the wrath to come, 1 Thessalonians 1, 10, and saved from the wrath to come, Romans 5 and 9. We've been saved from the penalty of sin, Romans 6:23, and we've been saved to have an eternal life with God, Romans 6:23. We've been saved from enslavement to the prince of the air, Ephesians 2:1-3, and saved to liberated from the power of Satan. So what have we been saved from and what have we been saved to? In other words, there has to be a before and after for the believer. We should not be able to say that we know Jesus, that he knows me, but yet we can't articulate what this relationship is all about. So if I say I'm saved, I should be able to tell others what I've been saved from. What does that mean? And we should be able to articulate this fact that I've been saved from my bad habits. I've been saved from giving in to my vices. I've been saved from being inhospitable to being hospitable. I've been saved from being frivolous with my spending to becoming a good steward. I've been saved from cursing people out to now using holy words. I've been saved from holding grudges to now telling people that I forgive them. So as a Christian, there has to be a before and after. And that's what salvation is all about. Salvation means that we are eternally secure in Christ, but it also means that we've been saved from something to something. So I've been saved from conforming to the world, Romans 12:2, to transformation of the mind, Romans 12:2. I've been saved from enslavement to sin, 2 Corinthians 5:17, to victory over sin. So if we're going to witness, we need to be able to explain what salvation is all about in its entirety. We need to be able to do that. What is salvation? Salvation ought to be a priority for the believer. God commands us to share this reality with others. And even through discipleship, we should clarify what being saved is all about. Right? Shall we continue in sin so that grace may abound? Heaven forbid. So if we say we're saved, we have to show some signs. And again, we're not saying that works is what saves you, because works does not save you. For by grace are ye saved through faith. It's the gift of God, lest any man should boast. So Paul talks about works not saving you, but then James completes it. James reminds us that we do work because we already saved. So Paul says work doesn't save you, which is true. And then James says that's true. But if you're authentically saved, works follow because you already saved. So the Christian behaves like the Christ. And when Jesus was here, he was all about the kingdom agenda. And through the kingdom agenda, the kingdom of God, the kingdom of heaven, he talked about the reign of God in a believer's heart. And for those who accepted Jesus and his kingdom, they became saved, saved from the wrath to come. And while we're waiting for Jesus's return, there are things he wants us to do. And one of those things is to proclaim the gospel. God is love. He loves people. It's his desire that all people get saved. 1 Timothy 2:3-4. He could force people into accepting Jesus. God has that power. But he will not do that because he's already given humanity true free will. God is not pushing himself on people. He's not, as some theologians assert, God is not a cosmic rapist, meaning that he forces himself onto people. God does not do that. God has given every human being authentic, free will. He loves us so much that he allows us to reject him. So if we don't accept Jesus, our punishment is eternal damnation. an eternal separation from God. So he could force us, but he's not going to force us because he's already given us free will. God has chosen his people to become proclaimers of this wonderful gospel. Who in their right mind wouldn't want the gospel that talks about a savior who is God, who came down into heaven to die for our sins so that this term propitiation would be made accessible to us? So God has a standard, and the only one that can meet that standard was Jesus the Christ, who took my sins and your sins and put them on his shoulder and nailed it to the cross. So salvation should be a priority for the believer in terms of sharing their faith. And I know what the world is saying. The world is telling us in our nation that there's a separation between church and state, and you need to keep your faith private. Well, let me give you this Christian ethical rule. When man's law conflicts with God's law, you must go with God's law. Again, we see it all through the book of Acts when the apostles were challenged to stop preaching the gospel. They responded, should we listen to you or listen to God? So when man's law conflicts with God's law, we have a deontological duty to go with God's law, because God know better than humanity. So the S stand for salvation. The H stand for helps. The H stand for helps. The gospel helps people. It helps people. The gospel not only helps people, but it helps them in a positive way. There are no negative side effects to sharing the gospel with people. Ultimately, people get the aid, the help that they need in order to live the life that God wants them to live. So the gospel helps people. So why would we keep it to ourselves? Why would we privatize it when everybody else is coming out the closet, when everybody else is giving us a piece of their mind? The Christians cannot afford to remain mute or have this mindset of being a secret service Christian. We can't do that. That's the problem in many of our communities, is the Christians have not stepped up the way they need to. So we must offer the gospel, which helps people. The Greek word euangelion, as I said before, means good news. This good news promotes Jesus Christ and his resurrection. It asserts that if Jesus has enough power to rise from the dead, this same power can help believers. The gospel helps people in all areas. It'll help you in religious matters. It would help you in finances. It would help you in sexuality. It helps in parenting. It helps in singleness. It helps in marriages. It helps in health. It helps in friendship. Look at this. And it helps in birth as well as death. The gospel helps us to make sense of the world around us. So the gospel is potent and it is helpful. Now, Satan fully understands the impact and the power of the gospel. This is why he works so hard to keep you from witnessing. This is why he works so hard to attack your self-esteem and to give you excuses on why you should not share the gospel, because he knows how potent it is. So if he can keep you muzzled, if he can keep you muted, then he doesn't have to worry about the gospel being disseminated and helping those who actually need it. And all of us need it. All of us need it. Even when you get saved, we don't throw away the Bible after we get saved. We keep reading, we keep studying, and we keep putting into action the things that we've read of God. So the gospel is a supernatural message designed to deal with sin. Deal with sin. The only thing that that can put sin in check is the word of God. So Satan fully understands this concept of how potent the gospel is. So as a result, he works feverishly to dissuade the believer from promoting the good news of Jesus Christ. So in short, Satan desires for Christians to not witness and keep their belief systems to themselves, to keep their faith to themselves, to not talk about Jesus, because the world says, keep your faith to yourself. But ironically, they don't follow their own rules. How many times have many of you all been at work and they tell us to not share your faith? They tell us to not push your religious views on others. But yet, when they want to talk about their atheism and secularism, they try to push it on us. So there are opportunities, even at the job, for us to witness. If we can't witness during the time that we work, which is understandable, then what about break time? What about before work? What about after work? We can't allow the world to dictate to us how to glorify God and to testify to his goodness. When I had coworkers, same thing. They would ask me, what did you do on the weekend? That was my perfect invitation and opportunity to tell them what I was doing, to let them know that on Saturdays, I went door to door knocking on the community's doors to share the good news of Jesus Christ. On Sundays, I told them about how beautiful church worship and church service was. So if they're going to tell me what they did on a weekend, which was ungodly, then sure enough, I'm going to tell them what I did on a weekend, which was to glorify God. So sharing the gospel helps people. Let's take a look at some notable historical Christians who were helped by reading the gospel, meaning that the gospel was the main thing that compelled them to become converted, even without someone discipling them immediately. So St. Augustine of Hippo, which is in Africa. So St. Augustine the African, a theologian and an author who wrote Confessions and the City of God, one of the most notable Christian theologians we have in church history. He was saved from the Bible, just reading the Bible, and the Bible convicted him, and thus he gave up his lifestyle, his riotous lifestyle, just like the prodigal son, and he became a theologian for Jesus. Dr. Francis Collins, a geneticist of the Human Genome Project, one of the contributors and founding researchers, Dr. Francis Collins, he was converted by reading the Bible. Frank Morrison, English journalist and former atheist, converted by reading the Bible. Lee Strobel, atheist, Case for Christ and all the series dealing with the case for resurrection, journalist, former atheist, and now a Christian apologist, he was converted by going to the Bible. Nabil Qureshi, the late Nabil Qureshi, and if you get a chance, read his book. It's something similar to Seeking Allah, Finding Jesus. Beautiful book, where he documents his conversion from Islam to Christianity. And what started his conversion was his continual visit to the Bible, picking up the scriptures and reading the Bible. And even though God used one of his best friends at that time, who was a Christian, and he happened to be a Muslim, his friend never stopped encouraging him to read the scriptures. So please,
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5: So today I want to go ahead now and talk about how to fight with grit. What is grit? Grit is the holy resilience to keep persevering under pressure when things don't feel good. That's grit. To keep enduring, to keep pressing forward when things do not feel good in your life. If you fight with grit, the irritation in your life will eventually become beautified in your life. In other words, the grit that you are facing will turn into glory. No matter what the grit is in your life that's making you uncomfortable, if you learn to fight with the grit, God will take all the pain and all the pressures and all the obstacles and all the heaviness that you're facing, and he will transform it into this valuable pearl in which you will have a crown of righteousness when you stand before the Lord on that day. But you got to learn to fight with grit. And so The Apostle Paul knows about grit. He knows about grit. And what he does is he uses three metaphors on how to fight with grit. And then he gives us three motives on why to fight with grit. So the three metaphors first on how to fight with grit, he's going to use the illustration of a soldier. He's going to use the illustration of an athlete. And he's going to use the illustration of a farmer. And he tells Timothy, in verse 7, he says, I need you to consider what I'm about ready to tell you. And I pray that the Lord gives you understanding on how to apply this in your life so you can learn to have the grit to fight with and able to endure the hardship. And so he goes over the first metaphor, the first illustration, which leads to the first point, which is this. We need to fight with grit like that of a good soldier. Why? Because our aim in this life is to please our commander. And this is why he says in verse 3 and 4, you therefore must endure hardship as a good soldier of Jesus Christ. No one engaged in warfare entangles himself with the affairs of this life that he may please him who enlists him as a soldier. As a good soldier, our goal is to please Jesus Christ. Jesus is the one who chose you. Jesus is the one who enlisted you into his camp. If you remember John chapter 15, verse 16, Jesus says, you did not choose me, but I chose you. I appointed you to go and bear fruit and fruit that will last. I'm the one who chose you. You think you chose me by raising your hand at the end of the service and said, I want Jesus to come into my life and be my Lord and my Savior? You couldn't get here to the church without him guiding you all along. God is in charge of you. However, you weren't just chosen to be saved from sin. You were chosen to be in his service. He didn't just forgive you. He enlisted you. You didn't know that. And this is why Ephesians chapter 6, verse 10 says, I need you to put on the full armor of God, because there's a war in the spiritual atmosphere over you and your life and your family and your business that you can't see. You're in a war. In Revelation chapter 19, Jesus says this, just to prove the point, he says this, when I come, the King of Kings, the Lord of Lords, the chief comes, the commander comes, I will be coming from heaven with all the armies behind me to wage war against the Antichrist and his false kingdom on the earth. And so Jesus has enlisted you into the army. You're not a volunteer in God's army. You've been enlisted by the King of Kings into this army. And you have a specific mission within this role. As a good soldier, you got to know what your mission in God is. Your mission on this life is to live for Jesus and advance the gospel. That is your bottom line mission. A lot of people get caught up with the details of the mission. They get caught up in the details of, am I supposed to go here? Am I supposed to go there? I get the directional confusion that you might be facing today. But don't let that thwart your main mission on being enlisted in God's army. Your main mission is to advance Jesus.

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1: There's a wonderful promise in the Bible, and here it is. Whoever believes in Jesus, trusts in Jesus, loves Jesus, will receive God's greatest gift, the greatest gift he can give a human being, which is eternal life.
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2: In the break room at work, it looks like they're completely anti-Christ. And so he's saying this, I need you to endure the hardship that comes just for being a Christian. Well, Billy, what happens if they make fun of me for being a weird Christian? I am thankful that the Bible doesn't tell you to be a weird Christian. The Bible tells you to be a powerful Christian. God has called you to influence the realms, but in order to influence the realms that you are working within, you got to endure hardship. It is hard to live for Jesus. It is hard to say you're straight when the rest of the world wants to promote you're gay. It is hard to say, I don't cuss when the rest of the world is beepity beep, beepity beep, beepity beep. It is hard to say, you know what? I don't do that. I don't smoke that. I don't listen to that. When the rest of the world says, what's wrong with you? No. There's something about my life that has power that I have and you don't have. You're looking for it in the world. I got it in here. It's true. And then he says this. So you got to endure the hardship like a good soldier, but you also have to refuse to be entangled in the things of this world. What does it mean to be entangled? It means to be intertwined, wrapped around, and tripped up in this world from what? The affairs of this world. Well, what are the affairs of this world that trip you up? What are the affairs in this world that entangle you, that intertwine? And so if you are in war and you're distracted with the things of this world, you're going to get all tripped up within the war and not be a good soldier. You're going to be a fallen, wounded soldier. The Bible doesn't call you to be a wounded soldier needing to be rescued. It's called you to be a good soldier that endures the hardship and doesn't get distracted by being entangled by the things of this world. Entangled by the things of this world is talking about the day in and day out, the grind in this world. It's about the bills that need to be paid. It's about your health. It's about finances. It's about politics. It's about what school your kids should go to. It's about the education. All those things are important. All those things, you need to take responsibility. But I have noticed that those things also become major distractions in which we get entangled by. And guess what? We trip up and we're not able to endure like that of a good soldier because we're all caught up in what this people group said and what that politician said and what's going on over here. We get tied up, entangled with the things of this world. In what ways are you being entangled by the things of this world? I believe if you are worrying about your health, worrying about your money, worrying about should I go this direction or that direction, and you're constantly thinking about those things, you're kind of entangled up. Matthew 6, Jesus says, don't worry about what you will eat. Don't worry about what you will wear. Don't worry about all the money and how I'm going to provide for this and how is this going to make it? Am I financially going to make it? Don't worry about that stuff. And why does he say not worry about it? Because it chokes the word of God from producing fruit in your life. And so he says, don't worry about those things. And Paul's saying, and he's not saying not worry about those things. He's saying, don't get all entangled up about those things. It's going to trip you up. And then you wonder why you're not feeling my presence, says God. It's because you're feeling all the presence of being entangled up with all the stuff that's wrapped around your ankles about how am I going to pay the bills? I don't know where I'm going to live. I don't know what's going to happen with this health condition. I don't know what's going to happen with my friend over here who's judging me or looking at me weird. Now you get all entangled up and you can't win a war when you're entangled up. So let's not get entangled with the things of this world. Again, what does Paul tell Timothy? He says in verse 7, I need you to consider what I'm telling you and apply it to your Christian walk. I know, Timothy, you're not a soldier, but I need you to fight like that of a good soldier. So the first metaphor that he uses is to fight like that of a good soldier by enduring hardship and not getting entangled up with the things of this life. But then number two, he now shifts to a new illustration. He says, now that we just used the soldier, I need you to consider this in your Christianity. I need you to fight with grit

0: like that of an athlete that refuses to cut corners. So maybe you don't have the military training, but maybe you're more like me. My dad was in the military. He had that training. But me, I have the athletic training. I love to compete, and I like to compete to win. And I found out that that's actually biblical. And I'm going to prove it to you in this passage. God wants you to win. God doesn't want you to fight hard to be average. He wants you to fight hard to take the crown. He wants you to win. He wants his kingdom to be filled with a mindset of winning. We got to stop thinking average and start thinking, no, I'm here to compete to win. I don't want second place. In the games in the Bible, there was no second place. It was winner took all. There was no podium with the Olympics at the end. And by the way, the Olympics were already going on. There were already the Athens games. There was no first place national anthem followed by second place by third place. It was you either won it all or you lost it all. It was all or nothing, baby. And this is the games that Paul's thinking about. And so we need to fight with grit like an athlete who refuses to cut corners, because like an athlete, we don't cut corners in training to compete or in our integrity to compete, because the crown only goes to those who follow the rules. And also, if anyone competes in athletics, he is not crowned unless he competes according to the rules. I want you to notice the two things of competing. Number one, it's compete. We need to go over what that means, and according to the rules. But notice he's not crowned unless he competes. So that's one thing. You got to compete. But then you also got to compete according to the rules. What does crowns mean? These are called eternal rewards in your Bible. The Bible talks that there's five crowns. There are five eternal rewards that you are competing for in this earth. You can't earn your salvation. How many guys know that's a gift? That's a gift all wrapped up in Jesus. You didn't earn it. Jesus labored for it. But a crown, that is something you compete for. And you will evaluate. And you will be evaluated on that day when you stand before Jesus. And he will be giving out crowns. In order to win the crown and have eternal rewards, you have to have grit to compete. Competing means to agonize. That's what the Greek word means to compete. It means to agonize, to strive for, and to fight for. I've heard a lot of Christianity say, Christianity is not about striving, it's about resting. Well, yeah, you can rest in Jesus's finished work, but if you've been enlisted into an army, called to spiritual warfare, called to fight with grit like that of an athlete, called to endure hardship, there's a fight, and the Greek word for compete means to fight for. To agonize, to strive for. That's in your life. You've been trying to ignore it and say, I just want to walk in the peace. You can have peace of God in the battle you are facing. Paul knows this, and this is why he tells Timothy in his first letter to him. He says in verse 7 of chapter 4, I need you to train yourself to be godly, because I need you to compete in your walk with God. You're not competing against other people. You're competing against the workings of your flesh, warring against the workings of the Spirit of God that's in you that wants to do what's right. And so godly grit is about choosing the grind, exercising your faith when you do not feel like it. That's what it means to train hard. But number two, it takes grit to compete with integrity for following the rules. Notice verse 5. If anyone competes in athletics, he is not crowned unless he competes according to the rules. It's not just about trying to win at any cost. There's no cutting corners. There's no cheating. There's no moral shortcuts in this life. And so we all know of athletics, many athletes who have disqualified themselves because they did not compete according to the rules. They trained to compete by going through the grit of the training, but they disqualified themselves for not following the rules. There are a ton of athletes who had the grit of training, but did not have the integrity in their training. As Christians, how do you cut corners? Do you cut corners in your training? Maybe you're not doing your devotions. Maybe we're not really going to church every week since COVID. Maybe we're hanging out with the wrong people. Maybe we're listening to the wrong type of music that's pulling us closer to the people in the break room that you're trying to escape from. What ways are you cutting corners in your training? Whatever it is in your life, you can't cut the corners. And so Paul goes over this. He says, I need you to fight with grit like that of an athlete. But then finally, number three, he shifts. And now he talks about the third metaphor. Maybe you didn't get it with the soldier language. Maybe you didn't get it with the athletic language. The third point is this. We need to develop grit. We need to fight with grit like a hardworking farmer. You see, the soldier, he faces the battle. An athlete, he faces rules. But the farmer, he faces silence. There's no applause. There's no spotlight. There's no victory. Just sweat, patience, and trust that even though right now you can't see the results of your obedience, the harvest is still coming. 2 Timothy 2:6 says this, the hardworking farmer must be first to partake of the crops. It's Paul's way of telling his son Timothy in the faith, like a hardworking farmer, the work that you are doing of staying faithful to the daily grind, it may be hard and it's so slow, but it's going to pay off in the end because you'll be the first one to enjoy the harvest when all the success starts coming in. I know you don't see the success in your life. I know right now you don't see the reward, the crown of righteousness in your life. You don't see the blessings right now. It's the grind. It's the day in and day out. It's the hard work of that of a farmer. You're continually planting the seeds in soil, continually toiling day after day after day after day, sweating from dusk to dawn, working when no one's looking at you, when no one cares about you, no one's applauding you, spotlight's not upon you, there's no victories to be won, you're not bleeding in battle, you are working hard, grinding the ground, working the ground, working the ground, but you have this thought, one day there's going to be a harvest for my work. One day there's going to be a crop of righteousness. One day there's going to be blessing that's going to lead to not only my kids' life, but my kids' kids' lives. One day there's a harvest coming. And Paul saying this, you need to work with the anticipation that you get to reap the first rewards of that of the harvest. In other words, Paul's saying, don't get weary for doing good. For in due season, you will reap a harvest if you do not give up. That's what Galatians says. And so Paul just used three metaphors on how to live the Christian life. And now he talks about the motive of why we fight with grit. And I'm going to give you three quick points. Number one, we fight with grit because we believe the gospel is the hope of this broken world. The gospel is the only hope that has the power to save us from eternal death. If you don't want people to go to hell, if you do not want to go to hell, this is your number one reason on why we fight with grit. It's because we believe in the power of the gospel. Romans chapter 1 says this, for I am not embarrassed of the gospel of Jesus. That's what that Greek word means for ashamed. I am not ashamed, not embarrassed of the gospel of Christ. Why? Because it's the power of God unto salvation for everyone who believes. This is the hope of the world. This is why we fight with grit. This is why I preach the gospel. This is why I do pastoring. This is why we make disciples. This is why I've dedicated my whole life to Jesus, because the gospel is the hope of the world. It's the bottom line hope. And this is what he says to his son, Timothy. Remember that Jesus Christ, the seed of David, was raised from the dead according to what? Notice he says, my gospel. He takes ownership of it. He doesn't just tell his son Timothy, Timothy, I want you to remember the gospel. He says, I want you to take ownership of the gospel. This is not someone else's fight. This is not the fight of your pastor. This is a fight that you have to own. We fight with grit because this is our gospel. This is the gospel that saves our soul. This is the gospel that heals our soul. This is the gospel that strengthens our soul. This is the gospel that empowers our soul. This is the gospel that gives hope, eternal hope, to a broken world. So number one, not only do we fight with grit because the gospel is the hope of the world, but in verse 9 through 10, we fight with grit because we believe God's word brings true freedom. Notice this, for which I suffer trouble as an evildoer. Paul's saying, I'm suffering trouble like an evildoer for only preaching good news, even to the point of chains. But the word of God is not changed. Therefore, I endure all things with grit for the sake of the elect, that they may obtain the salvation which is in Christ Jesus for eternal glory. Notice Paul says, the gospel, the word of God is not changed. Paul's saying this, I fight with grit because I believe that the book, the Bible, the Word of God is not chained. And because the Word of God is not chained, it can break the spiritual chains that keep you chained. The Word of God changes lives because it breaks change. And then finally, number three, we believe in the promises of God as confirmed in the Word of God. We know that the grit we fight with in this life will become the beautiful pearl in the next life. The future hope we have in God is unshakable. It's unbreakable. It's irrefutable. It is completely reliable. God is faithful to his promises. He is faithful to his promises, and he will give back to you in the afterlife what you poured out to him in this life. He is faithful to his promises. Look at this. This is a faithful saying. For if we died with him, we will also live with him. If we endure, we will also reign with him in the age to come. At the same time, if we deny him, he's going to deny us. If we are faithless, he remains faithful. Why? Because he cannot deny himself. In other words, his plan will continue to carry on. He invites everyone to be enlisted, to reign with him and rule with him. But for that to happen, we must learn to fight with grit in the battles of this life. Some will deny him in the fight in this life. Some will be faithless in the fight. But mark my words, God is faithful and cannot deny himself, and the battle has already been won. Although what you are facing right now is hard, although the fight is severe, although sometimes you suffer the blows and have to endure all things, mark my words, the war has already been won. The war between the host of darkness and God of light has already been conquered. He has snuffed out darkness, and all you need to do is proclaim the victory that he already has on the cross. That is your top battle. It's to believe in the victory of Jesus, knowing that Jesus already won. How many of you guys are thankful Jesus has the final say? Jesus has the final say. And to prove it, I will show you Colossians chapter 2. Having wiped out the handwriting of the requirements that was against us, which was contrary to us, he has taken it out. He has taken it out of the way, having nailed it to the cross. Having disarmed principalities and powers, Jesus made a public spectacle of them, triumphing over them in the cross. The enemy of your soul was completely destroyed with his power over you because of the blood of Jesus that was spilled for you. Jesus endured hardship like a good soldier. Jesus, like that of an athlete who competed for your soul, he did not cut corners. Jesus, like that of a hardworking farmer, 30 years, nobody saw him. 30 years just doing the grind of going to temple, going to church, reading the Bible. 30 years not performing one miracle. The hardworking farmer is the first to receive the crop. And now look at all the people worldwide who've been saved because of Jesus. The harvest is ripe. The workers are few. God's enlisting you to make a difference. Amen.
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6: March 4th, 1865, the Civil War was nearing its end. The nation was exhausted, divided, and grieving. On that day, President Abraham Lincoln delivered his second inaugural address, just 700 words spoken in about 7 minutes. 41 days later, Lincoln would be assassinated. Yet the words he spoke that day still echo through history. In that brief address, Lincoln referenced God 14 times, spoke of prayer, and quoted scripture repeatedly. He reminded Americans that both sides of the conflict shared a common faith, saying both read the same Bible and pray to the same God, and each invokes his aid against the other. Lincoln understood that political division alone could not explain the nation's crisis. More than 160 years later, America still wrestles with division, truth, and our dependence on God. The question is whether we'll remember the wisdom Lincoln left behind.
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0: Okay, I admit it. Genealogies, well, they can be a little boring, can't they? So when Matthew opens with a long genealogy, you know, Abraham begat Isaac, Isaac begat Jacob, it's tempting to close the book, isn't it? But as we discover in Genesis, sometimes the seemingly unimportant parts of Scripture are actually quite meaningful. Welcome to Through the Bible with Dr. J. Vernon McGee. I'm your host, Steve Schwetz, and as the Bible bus rolls up to the first chapter of Matthew, Dr. McGee points out some remarkable truths woven into the genealogy of Jesus Christ. For example, we'll be hearing about four women, Gentiles, whose names shine like neon lights on the page. So open your Bible to Matthew chapter 1, and let's get started. We'll begin with an introduction from Dr. McGee, followed by his prayer as we start our study together.
1: This is a gospel that is very much like the book of Genesis. These are two key books of the Bible, and you need to think your way through these books. These are two books that we ought to be familiar with. I think it's important to be able to think your way through these. And I, in other days, would tell students, instead of counting sheep at night when you can't sleep, the thing to do is to think your way through Genesis, and then to think your way through the Gospel of Matthew. Take it up chapter by chapter. Chapter 1, what is it about? Chapter 2, what's it about? Either Genesis or the Gospel of Matthew. Those that say, don't count sheep, talk to the shepherd. Well, the finest way to talk to the shepherd is to go through these two books, and that will help you to get acquainted with him, by the way, and come to know him. And it's more important to have him talk to us than for us to talk to him. I don't know that I got too much to tell him, and he has a lot to tell me. So probably we ought to make it like that, and we suggest that you do that. Now, as I come today to this very important beginning that we have in the very first chapter, we have chapter 1, the genealogy and record of the virgin birth of Jesus. The genealogy and virgin birth of Jesus in chapter 1. The genealogy, which opens the Gospel of Matthew and the New Testament, is in many respects the most important document in the Scriptures. Now, before we get into it, shall we look to God in prayer? Heavenly Father, make rich and real today thy word to us, and help us to know the one that is the subject of this book. Help us to see that this is thy hymn book. It's all about him. And the cry of the Old Testament is the cry of Job, that I might find him. And the New Testament gives the answer as Philip cried out, we have found him. May that be our experience, to find him upon the pages of Scripture. We pray that in Jesus' name. As we get into this gospel here, you'll notice this genealogy that opens it. You have here a genealogy from Abraham to David, then a genealogy from Solomon to the Babylonian captivity, genealogy from the Babylonian captivity to Joseph the carpenter, 12 through 17. And I must confess, it's rather boring, these genealogies, but I do think they're very important. You remember back in Genesis, I called attention to the fact that book's about the families, about how important they are. Well, here you see it, this genealogy that opens the New Testament. Now, I must confess that to give anyone the New Testament with the Gospel of Matthew here at the beginning, and this genealogy staring them in the face, they're not apt to get very far in it. A friend of mine, a chaplain in World War II, told me he gave out literally thousands of New Testaments to servicemen. He said, I've seen many a man, as I'd give them out in the bunkhouse or in some other place, take a New Testament, open it up to the beginning, and read probably 2 minutes, start through that genealogy, and he came to the conclusion it was not for him. Can't blame it. My point is that I think the Gospel of Mark, or the Gospel of Luke, or even the Gospel of John is more appropriate than giving the Gospel of Matthew to the average person. And that's the reason that we ought to use, I think, a little wisdom in giving it out. But that does not lessen the fact of the importance of this genealogy. Now, this genealogy, the entire New Testament rests upon it, the accuracy of it. This genealogy establishes the fact that the Lord Jesus Christ is of the line of Abraham and he's of the line of David. And both are very important. The line of Abraham puts him in the nation. The line of David puts him on the throne. He is in that line. Now, these genealogists to these people were very important. You'll find out that back in the book of Ezra, that when they returned from the captivity of the tribe of Levi, in Ezra 2:62, it says, these sought their register among those that were reckoned by genealogy, but they were not found. Therefore, they were as polluted, put from the priesthood. Couldn't be accepted. Now, very frankly, the Lord Jesus Christ had this genealogy that apparently was somewhere in that day for public inspection. I have a notion the temple, because they were actually a theocracy. Here was a place where the church and the state were really united. Religion and the state were one. And so this genealogy was obviously on display. The very interesting thing is, though he's been challenged down through the years in practically every phase and feature, but this genealogy in those early days was never challenged. And the reason is obvious. It was on display. All you'd have to do to check it out, and I'm sure many did, they checked it out and found out it was accurate. Now, this is important, for it puts him in a very unique position. You remember that he said the shepherd, he comes in at the gate. The thief and the robber, he climbs over the fold some other way. Now, that fold is the nation Israel. And he didn't climb into the fold over a fence in the back. He didn't come in through the alleyway. He came in through the gate. He was born in the line of David and in the line of Abraham. That's very important. He is the fulfillment. That's what Matthew is putting before us, is that he's the fulfillment of everything that had been mentioned in the Old Testament. That must be looked at. Now, these genealogies were public records in the temple, apparently until 70 AD at the time of the destruction of the temple. And the enemy up to that time, I'm sure, checked it out, and they determined that it was an accurate genealogy. He had to be challenged in some other way, and of course he was. But this is very important to see. Now, Matthew, in this first chapter also, he teaches the virgin birth. I have never objected to any man saying he does not believe the virgin birth. He has that right. The thing I object to are two things. I don't think a preacher ought to deny the virgin birth. If he denies the virgin birth, then he ought to get a job selling insurance and dealing with births in a little different way. And I don't mind the unbeliever saying he does not believe in the virgin birth. But the other thing is, I object to anyone saying, well, the Bible does not teach the virgin birth. Well, my friend, if you know anything about the birds and the bees, and we have a lot of sex education today, and I suggest that there are a lot of liberals that ought to go back to school and maybe pick up a little of this sex education today and find out that Jesus was virgin born. That's the record that is here. Now, you can reject the record and say you don't believe the record, but you got no right to say that it doesn't teach it. It reveals apparently either an ignorance of what is stated here, are just absolutely willfully denying what is written. The Bible, both Matthew and Luke is a doctor, and my friend, he goes into detail. He gives you a whole statement relative to obstetrics when you get there. Now, this genealogy is so important in many ways. I find it very interesting, this one, but I do find genealogies a little boring. I went to a summer conference when I was just a young fellow. In fact, it was at that conference that the Lord spoke to my heart. That's the first time that I had ever in my life had any interest, and I was in my teens, about somewhere between 16 and 18. I've never really determined exactly how old I was at that time. But at that conference, the Bible teacher, and believe me, he thrilled my heart, as he taught the Word of God, he asked one morning, how many of you young people have read the Bible through in a year? And not a hand was put up. And he asked the question again. He said, I'm sure out of this crowd, and I think there must have been 200 to 300 young people there, he asked it again, and not a hand went up. And he came back the third time, and he said, "Now look, how many of you have read the Bible through? Certainly, out of a group this size, we'd find some." And one young man put up his hand rather furtively, hesitatingly, and he said, "Well, I read, but I only read that which was interesting." He said, "I didn't read the genealogies." Everybody laughed, and the teacher, he laughed too, and he said, "Well, I don't read them either." And at that very moment, it occurred to me that since the Spirit of God had used so much printer's ink in giving us this, that there must be some importance to it. And I'd have you note this one now in Matthew, for it's very important. Notice chapter 1, verse 1 now, and we have here the genealogy of the Lord Jesus. And that's on Joseph's side. Now, we'll have another one when we get over to Luke, and that's on Mary's side. But here, the book of the generation of Jesus Christ, the son of David, the son of Abraham. Now, this expression, this phrase here, the book of the generation, is a unique expression. You wouldn't find it anywhere else in the New Testament. And you start back through the Old Testament, begin at Malachi and Zechariah and Haggai, and then keep going back and come to the Pentateuch, and you still haven't found it. And you take Deuteronomy, Numbers, and Leviticus, and Exodus, and you still haven't found it. You've come to the conclusion it may not be in the Bible then, except here in Matthew. And then you come to the 50th chapter of Genesis, 49, 48, 47, 46, and on down, and you just keep moving, and finally you get way down to the very beginning, and you're sure now, in fact, you're just about ready to close the Bible, and all of a sudden you come to the 5th chapter of Genesis, and you see this is the book of the generation of Adam. There's the expression again. There are two books, the book of the generation of Adam, the book of the generation of Jesus Christ. How did you get in the family of Adam? You got in by a birth. Did you perform it? Oh, no, you had nothing to do with it, tell the truth. But that's the way you and I got into the family of Adam. We got there by a birth, but in Adam all die. Then there's another book, and that's the book of the generation of Jesus Christ. How do you get into that family, into that genealogy? Well, you get in by a birth, a new birth. The Lord Jesus said, you must be born again. Now, that's the Lamb's book of life, and you get in there by trusting Christ. These are the two books. All of us are in the first one, the book of the generation of Adam. I trust all of us today are in the Lamb's Book of Life. Now, he says he's the son of David, the son of Abraham. Now, didn't Matthew know that Abraham came before David? Of course he did, because he makes that clear in the rest of the genealogy. But why did he put it this way? Because he's presenting the Lord Jesus as the Messiah, as the one who is the king, and who is the one to establish the kingdom of heaven on earth, and that comes first. And he must be in the line of David in fulfillment of the prophecies that God made to David. He is the son of David, but also he's the son of Abraham, and it's very important that he be the son of Abraham in this nation, because God had said to Abraham, "I'll make you a blessing to all nations, and in thy seed." And Paul says that seed was one, and that seed was Christ. So he's the son of Abraham. Now, you go through the genealogy. Let me read a little here. Abraham begat Isaac. Isaac begat Jacob. Jacob begat Judas and his brethren. Judas begat Phares, Zerah of Tamar. Phares begat Ezra. Ezra begat Aram. Aram begat Amminadab. Minigam. How many of you think that's interesting? Well, I see a few hands that are put up. Some way over in Ohio, and some up in the state of Washington, and some down in Texas, and way across the Pacific, there's some hands up. You find this interesting, do you? Well, then I ought to read a little bit more then. Salmon begat Boaz of Rahab, Boaz begat Obed of Ruth, Obed begat Jesse, and Jesse begat David the king, and David the king begat Solomon of her that had been the wife of Uriah. Now, I won't read any more, even for those of you who put your hand up, because the names now get so they're difficult to pronounce, and I'll just bypass them if you don't mind. But did you note in this section that I read there are four names that stand out in neon lights. That's just the way they do. First of all, they're the names of Gentiles. And Gentiles just didn't seem to get into these genealogies, and yet they did. The genealogy of David certainly has Gentiles in it. And then in that line also, you find these four names are names of women. And women just didn't count in that day. My, how times have changed. They count today. But we still have a carryover when a couple gets married. Whose name do they take? They take the man's name. His name's carried on, not the woman's name. Well, why don't they carry on the name of the woman? Well, out here in Pasadena several years ago, there was a couple got married and they took the woman's name. A great many thought it would be illegal. It's not illegal. It's a custom. They take the name of the man. That's the way that we do it. It's the man's genealogy today, you see, that is carried on, and not the woman's genealogy, and that was true in that day. Now, I've had couples that have come before me that they would have done well to have taken the name of the woman. Some couple comes up and the fella's name is a funny name like Schickelgruber or something like that, and she has a lovely name like Jones or Smith. She has to give up that lovely name in order to take his name. Well, that's the way we do it today. That's custom. But here are the names of four women, four Gentiles. Tamar is the first one in verse 3, and she got into the genealogy because she was a sinner. You remember her story. I said that was the worst chapter in the Bible. Back in Genesis, we saw that. And Rahab is the next one, and she's not a very pretty character when we meet her. She became a wonderful person, by the way, when she came to a knowledge of the living and true God. And by faith the harlot Rahab perished not when she received the spies in peace. She got in the genealogy of Christ for the very simple reason that she actually believed. She had faith. You notice the steps here. You come as a sinner, and then you reach out the hand of faith, and what happens? Well, the next one that's mentioned here is Ruth, and she's a lovely person. You won't find anything wrong with her, but the law now kept her out. You see, the law would have kept these other two out, but there was no law in that day, but there's a law now. And Ruth was shut out because the law said a Moabite or an Ammonite shall not enter into the congregation of the Lord. And the law kept her out, but there was a man by the name of Boaz who came into his field one day, and he saw her, and it was love at first sight. The minute he saw her, why, he fell in love with her. And somebody says, you don't believe in love at first sight, do you? I said, I sure do. I believe in love at first sight. I proposed to my wife the second date that I had with her. And the only reason that I didn't propose the first date was because I didn't want her to think I was in a hurry. May I say to you, I believe in love at first sight, but don't misunderstand if you're a young person today. We waited a year before we got married to make sure, and I think that's always wise. But this man, Boaz, loved her, and he extended grace to her. He put his mantle around her and brought her, a Gentile, into the congregation of Israel. May I say to you, she said, why have I found grace in thy eyes? And you and I can ask that question today. We come as sinners. We hold out the hand of faith, and he, by his marvelous grace, saves us. There's a fourth one here. Her name's not mentioned. It says to her that had been the wife of Urias. We know who it is, Bathsheba, but why isn't her name given? Well, it wasn't her sin. It just happened to be David's sin. David was the one that really had to pay for it, and he did pay for it. She got in the genealogy of Christ because God does not throw overboard one of his that sins, and one of his will always come back. A sheep can get out of the fold and become a lost sheep, but we got a shepherd that goes after sheep, and he'll always bring them back into the fold. And he brought David back, and this is the whole story of salvation right here. But there's a very interesting name that is mentioned here. You find out that a great many here in the genealogy are left out. They need to be filled in. I find out in verse 8, Ahaziah, Joash is left out. They're not here. And I find out a little farther that there are others that are left out of the genealogy. That gives me the idea that probably the genealogy way back at the beginning of Genesis, before the flood, that we are not given a complete genealogy. I think man has been on this earth, friends, longer than Usher's dating has it. I had a clipping, somebody asked a question of one of these persons in a magazine that answers, when was the creation of the earth? And they gave the dating that you have in the Bible, that is, that's been put in there by Usher. Well, may I say to you, it's as faulty as it can be. It doesn't belong there. We haven't any idea the original dating of the earth, and as I've suggested, could have been millions of years. And I think, frankly, that probably today they're getting close to it. They say now 5 billions of years. They're getting, I think, close to it, because I think it could have been 50 billions of years. Our God had a great deal to do in the past, and he did not need to confine it in just a few thousand years. But be that as it may, there is a name that is here that is left out, and we're told, verse 10, Ammon begat Josias, and Josias begat Jeconias. Now, actually, Jehoiakim is left out of here, and Jeconias is one that you find that's not in the genealogy at all, because of the fact that God had made the statement that no one in that line would ever be able to sit on the throne of David. You find in Jeremiah 22:24, as I live, saith the Lord, though Coniah. Now it's Jeconiah, but God took the J-E, which is his name, off of it. The son of Jehoiakim, king of Judah. Though he were the signet upon my right hand, yet I would pluck him thence. And then in Jeremiah 22:30, he went on to say, thus saith the Lord, write ye this man childless, a man that shall not prosper in his days. For no man of his seed shall prosper sitting upon the throne of David and ruling any more in Judah. And because of the sin of this man, no one in his line. Now, Joseph is in this line, but this is the line that has the title to the throne of David. May I say, this is one of the most remarkable things in the Scripture, and that's what Matthew's trying to show us. Joseph could not be the natural father of Jesus. All he can do is to give him the title, the legal title, to the throne of David. And by being the husband of Mary, who was the one who bore Jesus, he therefore could pass that on to him. But he has to be in the line of David, and Mary's in that line of David. And you'll find that David had many sons. One of them is named Solomon. Through him, Joseph came, according to this genealogy. According to the one that's in Luke, the third chapter, you'll find it, Luke 3:31, that Nathan was a son of David. Through that line, Mary came, and Jesus was born. You both went up to Bethlehem, the house of David, because they both belong to that house to be enrolled for the taxation. Now, we'll have to leave right off there today. But you see there, these genealogies, when you dig into them, have many things in them that are fascinating and interesting. Until next time, may God richly bless you, my beloved.
0: 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Now be sure to keep climbing aboard the Bible bus as our study of Matthew continues. I'm Steve Schwetz, and I'll be right here saving you a seat.

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6: When Abraham Lincoln was elected president in 1860, America stood on the edge of collapse. Over the next 4 years, the Civil War claimed more than 700,000 lives and tested whether our republic could endure. As the war drew to a close, Lincoln looked beyond victory. He looked toward healing. In his second inaugural address, he challenged the nation, "Let us strive on to bind up the nation's wounds, to achieve and cherish a just and lasting peace." Lincoln understood that preserving the greatest experiment in self-government required more than winning a war. It required the character to restore what had been broken. More than 160 years later, America still faces division. The question is not whether we'll disagree. The question is whether we still have the wisdom and the character to heal together.
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0: Is it true that Jesus can identify with our sufferings? Some suggest that because he's God, his human experience must have been somewhat cushioned or easier to endure. But today on Truth for Life, we'll see how the Bible challenges this perception as Alistair Begg considers Jesus the suffering servant in the Garden of Gethsemane.
1: Now we're going to read from Mark 14 and verse 32. Before we read this, perhaps we should just remind ourselves, we looked first of all at the importance, the necessity of being in Christ, that once in Christ, it is God's eternal, existential, eschatological purpose to make us like Christ. We've thought about that in terms of his humility, in terms of his compassion, in terms of his work as a preacher of the gospel and personal evangelism, and this morning, finally, in terms of his being a suffering servant. You remember when Paul expresses his great longing to know Christ, he says, I want to know Christ and the power of his resurrection and the fellowship of sharing in his sufferings, becoming like him in his death. This is a perhaps more difficult concept for us to wrestle with, but with this we will wrestle. And we read from verse 32. They went to a place called Gethsemane, and Jesus said to his disciples, sit here while I pray. He took Peter, James, and John along with him, and he began to be deeply distressed and troubled. My soul is overwhelmed with sorrow to the point of death, he said to them. Stay here and keep watch. Going a little farther, he fell to the ground and prayed that if possible, the hour might pass from him. Abba, Father, he said, everything is possible for you. Take this cup from me. Yet not what I will, but what you will. And then he returned to his disciples and found them sleeping. Now we can have also, if it's helpful to you, our fingers in Luke chapter 22, which is the parallel passage in Luke's gospel, beginning in verse 39. And the reason I say that is because sometimes this morning I'll say something and you'll be looking at Mark and you'll say, but it isn't in there. And then if you go to Luke, you'll find it there and vice versa. And so as not to be tedious and be constantly saying, I mean Luke, I mean Mark, whatever. I'm just going to assume, I'm just going to recognize what an intelligent group this is and that you'll be figuring this out for yourselves. So let us pause and pray. And now we humbly pray, make the book live to me, O Lord. Show me yourself within your word. Show me myself and show me my Savior and make the book live to me for Jesus' sake. Amen. For many of us, this passage of Scripture is familiar territory. We at least have read it on an annual basis, if not more frequently, in the course of the Christian calendar. It is of interest, I think you will agree, that while the Gospel writers provide us with no description of the physicality of Jesus, nowhere are we told his height or his weight, the color or length of his hair, the shade of his eyes, and so on. All of that, a veil of silence is cast over, purposefully, presumably, as a result of the Spirit's work in the lives of the Gospel writers. And given that, I think it's all the more interesting that we should be given an insight, as it were, into the chemistry of Christ, into something of the psychological makeup of Jesus. That while we have no right to say that he looked like this, we have some indication of the kind of thing that he experienced as a man and that which was going on inside of him. And so it is to this quite disturbing view of Jesus that we turn on this final occasion. Jesus, you will remember, when he was asked concerning prayer, had given a pattern of prayer to those who were his listeners and his followers. And in the course of that prayer, it is common for us to pray, your will be done on earth as it is in heaven. Our Father who art in heaven, your will be done on earth as it is in heaven. And what Jesus encouraged his followers to pray, we now discover him putting into practice. And in this little scenario here, that is for us in Mark, and again, as I say to you in Luke,

0: Here's today's word of encouragement with pastor and attorney, Mosley Collins.
1: The Bible says that when Jesus came to his own received him not. But as many as did receive him, to them he gave the power to become the children of God. What a wonderful thing that comes from receiving Jesus as Savior.
0: Today's word of encouragement is presented by Mosley Collins Injury Lawyers, 916-ALL-4s for legal help.
2: Gospel readers were familiar with Jesus as he had been introduced to them as a rabbi and as a teacher. They had become aware of his ministry as a worker of miracles. They were aware of all that had been said and written concerning him as someone who was a friend of sinners. But now, as these early readers of the gospel take this material and turn to it, many of them will not be ready for the picture that is provided by the gospel writers here. For this is a picture of a distressed Christ. This is a picture of a distressed Christ. You will notice that Mark tells us that he began to be deeply distressed and troubled. To be deeply distressed and troubled. Indeed, the language as it is written in the Greek is of the most profound significance. The terminology that is used is hardly aptly covered for us by the idea of a deep distress. And you will have noted, if you're familiar with your Bible, that earlier the gospel readers had been made aware that the evening of these events was a cold evening. It was an evening that was cold enough for a fire to have been kindled in the home of the high priest. For you will remember that it was at that fire that Peter warmed himself and was confronted by the questions of the servant girl in that house. So on an evening that is cold enough for a fire, what is happening here that we find Jesus sweating profusely? It would be one thing if it was a phenomenally humid evening. We would be able to say to ourselves, well, understandably, he along with all the other people would simply be responding to the nature of the climate at the time. But no, there is no indication given of that at all. And in his experience of deep distress and trouble, it would be surprising if his immediate companions, namely Peter, James, and John, according to verse 33, if they were not made aware of the nature of his condition, and if, in a sense of compassion, they did not say to him, Jesus, what is wrong? Jesus, why are you the way you are? This was a whole new experience for those who had been aware of their lives being marked by fearfulness, by despair, even in the area of their greatest capacity as fishermen, being overwhelmed by the prospect of death on the Sea of Galilee. For them to have had Jesus stand and rebuke the winds and the waves, and for them to look at one another and say, what manner of man is this that even the winds and the waves obey him? For as good Jewish boys, they knew from their reading of the Old Testament that only God was in control of the winds and the waves. Therefore, for this Jesus to stand at the stern of their boat and command the seas to silence was nothing other than an indication of the vastness of who he was in all of his proclaimed messiahship. Given all of that, what now is happening to Jesus that he is so deeply distressed? Well, he says and explains to them in verse 34, my soul is overwhelmed with sorrow to the point of death. Now, I say again to you, look carefully at this. You're sensible people. You have Bibles. Our familiarity with this material, especially those of us who have been reared in it, is such that, frankly, I think most of us miss this. Or, because it is so distressing to us, we tend to say, I don't want really to handle this. Jesus

0: claims to those who are his nearest and dearest, in his experience of distress and trouble, I'm actually overwhelmed. Jesus is overwhelmed. He says so. All of the pent-up emotion that presumably is represented in his life as he has been moving now over a period of weeks steadfastly towards the cross. All of this, for example, the statements, as in John 4, when the disciples come and say, did somebody bring him food? And remember what he said, my food is to do the will of him who sent me and to finish his work. In Mark 8, after the great declaration of Peter concerning his messiahship, he then says, now, fellas, I need you to know that I am setting my face steadfastly towards Jerusalem, where I will be handed over to cruel men who will crucify me, and on the third day I will rise again. And at that point, the disciples are recoiling from it and saying, no, Jesus, this must never happen to you. Yes, he said, this is my destiny, and to this I move. And how they must have marveled that he could walk so straightforwardly towards this great meeting at the cross. Well, now it's a different picture. Now he shrinks from the cup. He shrinks from the cup. He knows it to be the will of God. He has repeatedly asserted, affirmed the divine necessity of his suffering. That is not in question. But he is now confronted by the immediacy of the ordeal. And look at the description of it. Deeply distressed, deeply troubled, overwhelmed to the point of death. Luther, looking at this scene, wrote in his commentary, no man ever feared death like this man. Doesn't that seem wrong? Wouldn't we expect that Luther would have said, nobody like Jesus breezed through death? After all, he was the Messiah. He was the one who would come out on the far side in the resurrection. No, Luther says, nobody ever feared death like this man feared death. For no one would ever die a death like this man. Ever feared death like this man. Doesn't that seem wrong? Wouldn't we expect that Luther would have said, nobody like Jesus breezed through death? After all, he was the Messiah. He was the one who would come out on the far side in the resurrection. No, Luther says, nobody ever feared death like this man feared death.
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2: What is the way to God? Jesus said, I am the way, the truth, and the life. No one comes to the Father except by me. So now we know that the way to God is through Jesus Christ, our Savior.
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0: It was the Lord's will to crush him and to cause him to suffer. Doesn't Paul, taking that picture, reflecting on the scene, give to us in Romans 8 these words, he did not spare his own son, but gave him up for us all. What you have here is the innocent about to suffer at the hands of God. What you have here is the sinless about to bear the wrath of God in himself for sin. What you have here is the prospect of the perfect one being nailed on a cross on a garbage heap outside Jerusalem, between two thieves, abused and disabused. And why? Paul tells us, God made him who had no sin to be sin for us, so that we might become the righteousness of God in him. Let me just say parenthetically, for those of you who may still not be believers in Christianity, who may not have come to trust in Jesus, I was greatly helped some time ago when I read John Stott's little sentence, and this is what he said: I could never believe in God were it not for the cross. I could never believe in a God who was removed from the pain and overwhelming distress of human suffering. For what we have in this description of the suffering servant, is not a reluctant Jesus. For he said, nobody takes my life from me. I have the power to lay it down. I have the power to give it again. It is not that Jesus is reluctantly going to the will of God the Father. For he goes purposefully and obediently and submissively the way the Christian ought to go. But in his humanity, he inevitably recoils from it because he's a man. He is a real man. And so, before the events that are about to transpire, he recoils. Because you see, without substitution, the cross of Christ is unintelligible. And I think that's why people disregard it. Because the way in which many of us talk about it is completely unintelligible. Because maybe we don't even understand what we're talking about. In which case, then we can be forgiven as to the dreadful job we're doing of trying to explain it to people who ask us. Because if all we say concerning the cross is concerning something about the manifold love of God, and in order to show us how much he loved us, this is what he did to Jesus, the person says, well, there must be a missing piece in this puzzle, is there not? Well, of course there is. It was the love of God. Let's put it this way. We were so messed up that Jesus had to die for us. And we were so unbelievably loved in Jesus that he was pleased to die for us. But as he comes to the point of departure, the gospel writers tell us that he was distressed and he was troubled, and he explained he was overwhelmed with sorrow to the point of death. The atonement, the death of Jesus on the cross for sinners, is not a theory. It's not a mathematical equation. It's a flesh and blood reality. And there was nothing in Christ's humanity to blunt his emotions or to anesthetize his sensitivity. And as a result of being entirely compos mentis, and perhaps in the immensity of his love, this was part of it. If he had taken that drug potion, how could he have looked down and said to his beloved disciple, look after my mother, will you? Or how could he have been available to say to the thief on the cross, today you will be with me in paradise? He refused the wine mingled with gall. He suffered at a level that no one has ever suffered. He endured everything for the sake of his own. What an amazing thing it is, and what a stupidity it is that 21st century Western Christianity offers itself to the world as a panacea for all ills, as the best grades at university, as the most significant job, as the cutest girls, as the high school quarterback boys. We are the people who've got it all together, you see. Why not come and join us? And then these interested agnostics begin to read their Bibles and say, how did you get here from here? What is this fellowship of suffering that the Apostle Paul was on? What was he talking about when he said, I want to know Christ? We stop. I want to know Christ and the power of his resurrection. That'll be enough for us. Finish the verse right there. There is no power of his resurrection except as it is it experienced in the fellowship of his sufferings. It is only through his sufferings in Calvary that there is the reality of the resurrection. And the same, my friends, is true for you and me. And every attempt to deny that is known by our own hearts as fraudulent, is condemned by the scriptures clearly, and every well-thinking, cynical, agnostic friend that I have says, you're full of absolute bunk. And you know what? If I were to suggest that that was the essence of Christianity, they would be absolutely right.
3: 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As Alistair mentioned, it's possible to become so familiar with the stories we read in the Bible that we miss the details. And familiarity can actually become a distraction when we're studying Scripture. It can dampen our zeal or cause our growth to dwindle. You ever find yourself wishing you could reignite the spiritual vibrancy that you enjoyed when you first came to faith in Jesus? 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
6: When Abraham Lincoln was elected president in 1860, America stood on the edge of collapse. Over the next 4 years, the Civil War claimed more than 700,000 lives and tested whether our republic could endure. As the war drew to a close, Lincoln looked beyond victory. He looked toward healing. In his second inaugural address, he challenged the nation, "Let us strive on to bind up the nation's wounds, to achieve and cherish a just and lasting peace." Lincoln understood that preserving the greatest experiment in self-government required more than winning a war. It required the character to restore what had been broken. More than 160 years later, America still faces division. The question is not whether we'll disagree. The question is whether we still have the wisdom and the character to heal together.
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21: Some people call this Stephen's defense. I don't think Stephen was interested in defending himself. I believe he simply wanted to proclaim the truth about Jesus in a way that people could understand. Stephen's going to preach now one of the most powerful sermons.
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21: Remember, he's standing before the great, you know, Sanhedrin. You might call it the Supreme Court of the land. But I would ask, who's really on trial here? It's almost like he's going to indict them.
4: In one of Scripture's most powerful sermons, Stephen provides a timeline of Israel's history to reveal how it foreshadowed Jesus as the Messiah, while at the same time clearly addressing the people's repeated rejection of God's plan for the Jews. Pastor Brett Metter opens today's Word to Acts chapter 7, recounting the brave proclamation of the truth of Scripture by Stephen.
21: Well, here we are finally at Stephen's sermon. Maybe one of the greatest of sermons. I think Jesus probably preached the greatest ones because he was perfect and his sermons were amazing and powerful. But when it comes to sermons preached, Stephen's has to be right up there. I think this is such an amazing sermon that we could really spend weeks studying this little passage, but then we kind of miss the context of what's going on. But what we have to remember is Stephen, one of the first deacons, we met him last week, chosen by the congregation as one of the seven deacons of the church. But we saw that he was being falsely accused. Man, have you ever been falsely accused of something and you knew you were right and they were wrong, but man, it just, and then it just, sometimes it never corrects itself. I remember one time I was doing a wedding. It was a real official, beautiful wedding at a certain fancy place. And man, when I got there, there were these professional wedding coordinators, man. These ladies, man, they're just like clipboards and you know, comm systems and, you know, like weapons and stuff. It was amazing. But they were amazing. You know, G.I. Joe type ladies that were all ready for this wedding. But I walked up and they looked at me and like gave me the microphone pack with the little microphone that was going to be on my lapel or whatever. And they said, do you know how to use one of these? You know, and I said, well, I have used them before. Are you sure? I said, well, yeah, you know, and what they don't know is I've been using these for the last, you know, 40 years and kind of know how to use these, probably know better than they do. But I didn't say that. I said, yes, I know how to use it. She said, okay, well, make sure, don't forget to turn it on. And so they were very like, ooh boy, okay, yes, ma'am. You know, I didn't say that, but I was kind of like, ooh boy. Well, my normal MO is, you know, you kind of leave it off because you don't want your mic on when you're running around talking to people and stuff because they'll listen. You know, the sound guy's back there with his earphones going, what's he talking about? Anyway, so I keep it off. Well, as soon as the bride appears in the back, you know, and everybody turns and looks at the bride, that's when I secretively turn on the microphone again, you know, because nobody's looking at me. So it's a good time to, you know. So I did that, looked down, turned it on. But I was kind of bummed because when I turned on the on switch, I noticed the green light didn't go on. I was like, oh, great, you know, and so I just thought, well, there's nothing I can do at this point, you know, and so the bride came down, and I said, you know, who gives this woman to be this, you know, man's wife, and by this time, the ladies are flipping out, because there's no sound coming through my microphone, and they're jumping up and down in the back, you know, trying to get my attention. I didn't want to disrupt the wedding, and I have a good loud voice. I can talk loud. There was only maybe 300 people there, so I thought, I'll just talk loud. So I was doing that, and they just wouldn't let it go, man. They just kept jumping up and down. One lady held up the big sign, your mic is off, it says on there, ! And I was like, oh, boy. And I just keep doing this wedding, you know, and then I see, this is not a joke, I see one of the ladies, like G.I. Joe crawling, elbow, elbow, knee, elbow, right down the aisle. And she's right there, like laying down on the ground going, turn your mic on, your mic is off. And, you know, she was being more disruptive than anything. You know, it's like everybody saw her, even though she was like, you know, on the ground. Anyway, she finally stood up and she said, turn on your mic. By this time, it was so bad, I had to say, my mic switch is on. And I said it firmly because I didn't want her to bug me anymore. So I didn't know what was wrong with the pack. You know, she gave it to me. You know, our sound guys should check and double check, and they're really good at that. So I thought, well, at least it's over with. Well, not so much. When it came to doing the vows, I said, would you turn and face one another? And they're getting ready to exchange vows. All of a sudden, we hear this noise. You see, we're in this outdoor thing with this sort of gazebo covered. It was like a Greek pavilion with pillars and a roof, and it was like a facade and stuff. Well, somebody had climbed up in the roof, and they were using a keyhole saw with a drill motor, and they were drilling right over our head through the sheetrock that was above my head. And literally dust was falling on the bride. I'm not kidding, like sheetrock dust. And all of a sudden, you know, the keyhole saw broke through. And all of a sudden, I couldn't believe my eyes, they were lowering a microphone by its cable. It was like this. And I was so tempted, I was gonna grab it. Are you ready to rumble? Like, I really wanted to do that. I was this close to doing that. But I refrained because it was a wedding. Anyways, so they turned on that microphone and it sounded horrible. And even the microphone, because it wasn't the right kind of microphone, I could have told them which mic to drop. But anyway, they didn't do that. Well, anyway, so I finish up the wedding and then I come back and the ladies are just purple with anger. You know, they're like, well, you totally messed it up. And by this time, I'd already looked at the pack. They forgot to put batteries in it. You know, I could have said something like, you know, a real wedding coordinator would have known to put batteries in here, but I didn't want to pour salt on them. But here's the problem. You know, the whole wedding, everybody thought, you know, that pastor just doesn't know what he's doing, man. He didn't know how to turn on his microphone. And like, that's what the crowd got. That's what the ladies were saying. Nobody saw in the back that the ladies didn't do that. So I just remember feeling like, man, you know, this is so unfair. You know, I wanted to call everybody back. Excuse me, everybody, come back. I got to tell you something. The goofy ladies didn't know what they were doing. It's their fault. But you know, have you ever defended yourself and then realized even in defending yourself, you look like a total dweeb? Like, it makes it worse had you not even tried to defend yourself. There's something in life about that I think is really important. Whenever you try to defend yourself, even though you're right, you might be 100% right, you look like a complete nincompoop. Better to just keep your mouth shut and have people think you're a fool than to open your mouth and remove all doubt. Well, Stephen, he's going to be falsely accused, horribly so, Man, if anybody should be vindicated, it's Stephen. He was a nice guy preaching the truth, and he was only saying things that were just radically true sayings. And yet, everybody's going to falsely accuse him of saying things he never really said. We really saw that. You know, the accusation, he's against Moses, we learned in chapter 6. The truth is, he was in perfect harmony with Moses. And we're going to see that even in his sermon. Accusation, he was going to destroy the temple. But that was actually, he was preaching about Jesus who said, you know, destroy this temple and in 3 days I'll raise it up, speaking of his body. And the truth of it was Jesus rose from the grave just like he said he would. So in fact, if you look back, look at chapter 6. Let's just review so we can kind of remember the charges leveled at him. It's Acts chapter 6, verse 11. It says, then they suborned men. Remember, suborned means hired liars. That's a fancy old word, suborned men, which said, we have heard him speak blasphemous words against Moses and against God. And they stirred up the people and the elders and the scribes and came upon him and caught him and brought him to the council and set up false witnesses, which said, this man ceases not to speak blasphemous words against this holy place and the law. That's the holy place of the temple. And the law of Moses is what he's supposedly being speaking against. But verse 14, for we have heard him say that this Jesus of Nazareth shall destroy this place and shall change the customs which Moses delivered. That's the rituals, religious rites, and what have you, that Moses delivered us. And all that sat in the council looking steadfastly on him saw his face as it had been the face of an angel. What a scene. They're railing against him, lying against him. Meanwhile, Stephen's just sitting there glowing. I don't know what a face of an angel looks like, but I think he looked calm, cool, and collected, maybe a bit joyful, perhaps glowing. We're going to see him sort of glow here in this story in kind of an amazing way. So this idea that they got suborned men, remember that's hupa alo, that's the Greek word, which means to bribe or induce unlawful false witness against them. That's what they did against Stephen. So sometimes defending yourself is not the right. Now, some people call this, in fact, some of your Bibles might even say Stephen's defense. Like some of your titles might say that. And I guess that's sort of accurate in a way, but I want to kind of talk about how he does it. Stephen's not going to defend himself. You know, I'm not going to even really accept this as Stephen's defense. I don't think Stephen was interested in defending himself. I believe he simply wanted to proclaim the truth about Jesus in a way that people could understand. But also, it's almost like he's going to indict them. Like, remember, he's standing before the great Sanhedrin. You might call it the Supreme Court of the land. But I would ask, who's really on trial here? Have you ever noticed that? Sometimes when a person's standing on trial, it's going to be the judge and the jury that's actually on trial, not the person charged. That's the case here. Who's really on trial? Stephen's going to be the one more like the prosecuting attorney, and he's going to speak the truth, and we're going to see that. So more than a defense, it's more of like an indictment against the religious Jews of that day for their perspective and their actions against Jesus Christ. So that's where we pick it up. Now, the story just keeps going. Verse 1, it says, then said the high priest, are these things so? Now, how do you answer that? Like, would you say, no, I didn't say those things? But that's not what he does, because he's not defending himself. Stephen's going to preach now one of the most powerful sermons. Again, it's an indictment against these religious leaders. Verse 2, and he said, men and brethren, fathers, hearken. The God of glory appeared unto our father Abraham when he was in Mesopotamia before he dwelt in Haran. Now, this verse 2, he starts the sermon with the glory of God, but I want to point out he's going to end the sermon also with the glory of God. He begins with the glory of God, and he'll end with the glory of God. We'll see that coming up here where he's going to see the glory of God in verse 55. Before they kill him. So this is a lot about the glory of God. It begins and ends with that. But the glory of God, it's a word that you and I don't use that much in modern times. You know, we talk about who gets the glory, which means credit. But the word glory in this biblical context, it sort of infers more of a weighty presence, a tangible presence of God. The Greek word is doxa. Remember this word doxology? Maybe you've heard that. The word doxa is the word glory from the Greek to the English. It's glory. But from the Hebrew, it's the word kabod. Does that ring a bell? The word kabod is the Hebrew word, which means splendor or abundance, honor, but also it means that presence that was over the Ark of the Covenant, Shekinah glory, the Kabod was God's presence. If you remember there, the story when they, you know, took the Ark of the Covenant and the Philistines stole it from them. And the pregnant woman, if you remember, there in 1 Samuel 4:21, she was going to give birth to a son and she calls his name Ichabod. Why did she do that? Because the Kabod, Ich means no glory, or the glory was removed. Inglorious is another way of putting it. Ichabod is the Hebrew word for no glory. Kind of interesting. But this is what Stephen's going to talk about. Wherever God seeks to bring his glory, his presence to the Jews, they would behave badly and his glory would depart from Israel. That's going to be one of the major themes of his sermon. So, you know, we want to kind of be aware of that idea of the presence of God, the Kabod, the weightiness, even as the Jews would sin and worship other gods and God's glory would depart from Israel. Even in Ezekiel, there's a place where the glory of the Lord left the temple. It's like a really sad part of scripture. He's no longer there. And I believe, by the way, the temple of these guys in this day that they were saying was so holy and you spoke against the temple. This temple, there wasn't any glory in it. The glory of God long departed from the temple in Jerusalem. Now, one of the things that Stephen's going to show is the glory doesn't have to be in the temple. The Jews by the first century here, they'd say the only place God's glory could be possibly is in the temple with us and the priests. We have a monopoly on God's glory. But one of the things you're going to see Stephen say is, guess where the glory of God first appeared? Was it in a temple anywhere? Nope. It was actually in, as it says here, Mesopotamia, before he dwelt at Haran. God appeared to Abraham in Ur of the Chaldees, which is kind of important. Where's Ur of the Chaldees? Well, it's in what is today Iraq. Ur was really close to ancient Babylon, by the way. This is where, you know, we're going to have Stephen talking about the story of Abraham. By the way, I love Acts chapter 7. It's one of the greatest commentaries on the Old Testament. What do you mean commentary? Well, you know, there's books called commentaries. Commentators write comments on what the Bible is saying, and it's helpful. One of my favorite commentaries on the Bible is the Bible, and Stephen's sermon is one of the best. He's going to talk about stuff, and he's even going to give us some information that we didn't have in the Old Testament by the inspiration of the Holy Spirit, so it's pretty cool. There's other places like Hebrews chapter 11, which is the Hall of Faith, about all the famous men and women of faith of the Old Testament. That's another commentary on the, and we learn stuff about the Old Testament that we didn't know when we read the Old Testament. This is going to be helpful. So God calls Abraham to leave Ur of the Chaldees. Let's take a look, verse 3. It says, and said to him, get thee out of thy country and from thy kindred and come into the land which I shall show thee. Then came he out of the land of the Chaldeans and dwelt in Haran. And from thence, when his father was dead, he removed him into this land wherein you now dwell. He's talking to the Jews in Jerusalem. So he's saying, you know, you guys are here because of the story that I just referred to. Now, Stephen's sermon, God called Abraham, and he mentioned something that is actually kind of a black eye on Abraham's history. Many of you know some of Abraham's biggest mistakes. What was probably one of his bigger mistakes? Remember he called Sarah his sister down in Egypt? That's a bad one. What's another bad thing Abraham did? Went down to Egypt. Anybody remember who he picked up in Egypt? Hagar. Is there a little problem there? Yeah, that might be the biggest one. The biggest mistake. Why? Because, you know, the Arab-Israeli conflict today is because Abraham did that. He slept with Hagar, the end. If he hadn't done that, we wouldn't have had Ishmael, and Ishmael is the father of the Arab nations, and there's been nothing but trouble ever since between Jews and Arabs. It's quite a story, and man, it's like Abraham's in heaven. Did I do that? You know, watching all the bloodshed and warfare, even the Gaza and all that stuff that's happening right now, it's because Abraham made a mistake there. It's kind of brutal. But there's another thing that you may not know was a mistake, and actually, I think it's interesting that Stephen brings this up. God called Abraham to leave Ur. Did you see what it said there? It says in verse 3, get thee out of thy country and from thy kindred and come into the land which I shall show thee. What does it mean, the kindred? Well, that's his family. So leave your homeland, Ur of the Chaldees, and leave your family behind. Question, did Abraham leave his family behind? Who did he bring with him? Lot. Anybody else? His father. In fact, let me show you, this is the Genesis. This is part of the Abrahamic covenant. But it starts out in verse 1. Now the Lord had said unto Abram, get thee out of thy country and from thy kindred and from thy father's house. So from thy kindred, that's all, leave all your family behind. And from specifically your father's house, leave that unto a land that I will show thee. And I will make of thee a great nation. I will bless thee and make thy name great. Thou shalt be a blessing. And I will bless them that bless thee and curse him that curseth thee. And in thee all families of the earth shall be blessed. So Abraham departed as the Lord had spoken unto him. And Lot went with him. And Abraham was 75 years old when he departed out of Haran. So there's some things we learn here that's kind of a bummer. What information did we not get from the Old Testament? That Abraham, moving from Ur, went to Haran. We know that he left Mesopotamia. You know, he went to Haran. Now, in the New Testament, by the way, don't be confused by this. You'll see Haran is with a C-H, but in the Old Testament, it's an H. And so you say, is that the same place? Yes. Haran and Haran, same place. Greek Septuagint spelling is the CH one, which is the Greek translation of the Old Testament, which these guys would read in their day. So that's kind of where they got that. So what was Abraham at the time? His name was Abram. What was he doing? He brought his father and he brought Lot with them, and he was supposed to leave them behind. And then after his father died, if you remember the story of Genesis, then he made his way to the promised land. Does anybody know about how many years he hung out there waiting for his father to die? Anybody? 25 years. Like, that's an interesting thing. God says, get thee up, leave your father and your family and go. And he goes like 50 miles downriver and hangs out in Haran, waiting for his father to die. And then when his father dies, he finally says, okay, now I can go. He put off 25 years what God had told him to do. And it really kind of makes an interesting, like, conjecture. You know how Abraham and Sarah were, like, in their 90s when they were talking about giving birth to Isaac? I wonder if the Lord was saying, I was going to do this a lot earlier, Abraham, but you were sitting there in Haran with your dad, who I told you to leave. There's a time where the Lord would have us leave father, mother, sister, brother. Jesus even talked about that, to do something that's bigger, more eternal. Even in marriage, leave your father and mother and cleave unto your wife, as the Bible tells us. But Abraham's partial obedience didn't take God's promise away. Instead, it seems like the promise was on hold until Abraham was ready to do what the Lord told him to do. The fulfillment of that promise didn't progress until Abraham left Haran. And then the Lord said, okay, I'm done. I've waited for you to get with the program. Now that you're back, here we go. I wonder if some of you, the Lord has called you to do something. Maybe some of you, very specific things. Leave that old group of friends. But nah, you really like that group of friends, and you're not going to leave that old group of friends because they're your friends. But the Lord's saying, they're holding you back. I've got great things for you. And then you wonder, why aren't great things happening for me? But you're not being faithful to do the small thing the Lord asked you to do in the beginning. Maybe it's to quit something or get out of that job or get rid of that addiction, or maybe to leave old friends behind or something like that. But maybe it's time to say, Lord, am I not being faithful in the thing you've called me? Am I just putting off something that, Lord, you wanted me to get going right away? I think that's happened in my own life personally. I've kind of put things off the side, and the Lord is always patient. He never, like, you know, cracks the whip or never says, you better get going. Like, but the Lord is patient, long-suffering. He does that with Abraham. God just waited patiently for Abram to do what he was called to do. What would have happened had he left Ur of the Chaldees and went straight to the promised land without his dad and without Lot? Remember, we had some problems with Lot, if you recall. That's a part of the story of Genesis, Abraham having problems with his nephew Lot, the whole Sodom and Gomorrah thing, and Abraham had to go rescue Lot. There was all kinds of problems with Lot. But I think that's interesting that Stephen brings up that sort of black mark on Abram's record. Now you say, well, what does that have to do with anything? It has to do with these guys as well. These guys, you know, the highest thing they could say is, we be the sons of Abraham. We're the descendants of Abraham, and they're so proud of that. But actually, Stephen's bringing up something that's not so proud in their history. And so I think he's starting to even make his argument even right now. So he starts out with Abraham. You know, that was the father of their nation. Verse 5 goes on. It says, he gave him none inheritance in it. No, not so much as to set his foot on. Yet he promised that he would give it to him for a possession and to his seed after him, when as yet he had no child. Verse 6, and God spake on this wise, that his seed should sojourn in a strange land, and that they should bring them into bondage and entreat them evil 400 years. This is part of that Abrahamic covenant of God giving the land to the children of Israel. And it's important to know that, to be able to speak that, I think, and even rehearse it in other people, because there's a lot of people that don't know the story, but it's very important. So we looked at that, you know, is it Palestine or is it Israel? And there's people arguing to this very day on that. Well, we know the answer from the Bible. It's Israel, the land of the Jews. God gave that land for an inheritance.
3: 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And I trust you'll stay right there as Pastor Brett will join me here in just a moment to talk about that very sermon. 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Okay, Pastor Brett is with me, and we've been in the book of Acts and come to what you've described as maybe one of the top five sermons of all time given by Timothy. And in it, he gives some history of the nation of Israel. Brett, the thing that never ceases to amaze me here is that the history of Israel foretells the coming of Jesus, the Messiah, doesn't it?
21: Yeah, that's right, Kurt. I think that's one of the reasons Stephen's sermon in Acts 7 is so beautiful. It's powerful because he walks through the whole history of Israel, shows the whole story, ultimately pointing to Jesus Christ. And sometimes people think the Bible is just full of a bunch of random collections of stories. And if you read the Bible that way, you're missing the whole point. You know, the whole point is Christ, one united, unified story of redemption. You know, all the way from Abraham to Joseph to Moses to David, all the way through the prophets, it's that scarlet thread that points to the coming Messiah. And Jesus himself said in John 5:39, he said, "Search the scriptures, for in them you think you have eternal life, and they are they which testify of me." So everything really is pointing back to Christ. So the Old Testament isn't disconnected from Jesus. It's anticipating him. The sacrifice, they all pointed to him. The Passover pointed to Christ. Even Israel's failures show humanity's need for a savior. All of this is what Stephen was really saying. You missed the point if you missed Jesus. It's the same God who orchestrated history back then. He's still faithfully working today.
3: Yeah, and seeing the Bible explained like this from the Old Testament to the New Testament, and in this case, in Acts chapter 7 with Stephen's sermon, it's pretty awesome to see how Jesus is in all of it. Thank you, Pastor Brett, for that explanation. And if you'd like more information about Pastor Brett Metter or to hear more of his sermons, just go to todayswordradio.com. 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
31: Okay, I'm pretty excited about this topic today because I'm not sure we've really covered this topic
5: at Family Life Today very often.
6: This might be the first time.
5: Yeah, because there are
6: Vanitha Reisner's in the studio.
5: Woo-hoo! Wow.
6: And you may be the first person. I mean,
5: we've talked about it, but I'm not sure we've done a book on the topic of divorce.
6: The people are like, what are you talking about?
5: I know. Tell us. Yeah. Your book is called This Was Never the Plan, Walking with God. I like that you put with God through the heartache of divorce. And we know the divorce rate is what? Do you know what it is now?
7: No.
5: Anita?
7: I think it's over 50% though.
6: Yeah, it is in the culture. Mm-hmm. And it's 23% in the church.
7: Wow.
6: So I got to start here. How many times have you been on Family Life Today? First time we met you was in Little Rock.
7: Yes. Yeah.
6: And you were on before we met you.
7: No, I think you were my first experience. So this is the third time. And I love being on the show. I can do this every week.
5: We just love you because what you're producing, what you're writing, your Bible studies, your books are incredibly practical, vulnerable, and helpful. I'm just saying they're amazing. But I feel like maybe you've walked through a divorce, or maybe one of your kids is walking through a divorce, a friend, or even it could be that your parents walked through this and you wish they would have done it in a healthier way. So what prompted you to write this?
7: Well, what prompted me to write this was my editor. I would like to say the Holy Spirit came first, but it was my editor who approached me twice and said, do you want to write this book? We think there's a need. And I said, I'm sure there's a need, but I am not your girl. Because in the Christian community, even now, like, you don't want to lead with divorce.
6: Yeah.
7: So I was like, no, I can lead with suffering, but not divorce.
6: Yeah.
7: And then the third time he came back to me and said, our whole team has prayed about it. Have you prayed about it? I was like, what? Novel idea, praying about it.
6: But
5: you're like, I don't need to pray.
7: I don't need to pray. God has already told me. So Joel and I prayed about it. And I was like, yeah, I need to do this. But I realized, like, the reason we don't talk about, there's not that many books, is because there's still shame around it. No matter what the reason is, it feels like when you say, like, my spouse died, my child died, I have a disease, there's no question about your character. Like, nobody thinks, oh, wow, what did you do? Yeah. But the minute somebody says, I got divorced, our first question is, what did you do?
6: Yeah.
7: Kind of like, you know, I do think about John 9, where they see a man blind from birth. And in those days, you know, they asked Jesus, who sinned, this man or his parents, that he was born blind?
6: Yeah.
7: We unconsciously ask that question when somebody says, I got a divorce. It's who sinned?
5: And we think, what part did you play?
7: Yes, exactly. And you must not be pro-marriage, or maybe your faith isn't exactly what I thought.
5: And they may not be thinking any of that.
7: Right. Right.
6: Or they may be thinking all of that.
7: Yeah, right.
5: Both.
7: I mean, because I'm going to be honest. When somebody just says, oh, I just got a divorce, you're kind of looking like, are you happy? You know, like, we don't know. And so we kind of have that question. I feel like very few people just approach it neutrally.
5: Do you think that's why there hasn't been much written on it from a biblical viewpoint?
7: Yeah. Because one, I think there is, you don't want to put it out there. Like, I didn't want to be known as the woman who went through a divorce. And two, you really need to be clear about biblical divorce. Mm. Because in our culture, with the divorce rate being so high, a lot of times it's, we were never meant to be, or we argued all the time, we're better people being apart. And those are not reasons to get divorced. Mm. And so you have to be really clear about biblical divorce, I think, as a Christian, when you want to talk about it.
6: Yeah, well, when I first picked up your book and saw the title, I did not see the subtitle.
7: Mm.
6: So my first thought wasn't even about divorce. This was never the plan. I thought, I know your life story. Can you give our listeners, and there's people watching, a little backstory?
7: Yeah.
6: So that wasn't the plan. And then you get married and there's another, that's not the plan. So
7: I was born in India. And when I was 3 months old, I contracted polio. Now in India, you don't get the vaccine at 3 months. Usually it was 6 months. Polio had pretty much been eradicated, not totally, but I got it. The doctors didn't know what I had, so they gave me cortisone to lower my fever. It was 105.
5: How old were you?
7: 3 months old. Mm. So they really needed to do something quickly, or I would have had brain damage. But Within a few days, I was a quadriplegic. Then they realized, oh, wow, she doesn't have, they thought I had typhoid. She has polio, but there was really nothing they could do. I could not move my arms or legs. So my parents left India, moved to England, moved to Canada, had 21 operations by the time I was 13, lived in the hospital, really 1 year all by myself. Like, my parents could only visit on weekends. I was in a ward. Grew up really angry at God, but came to Christ at 16 through the teaching of John 9, the verse I just mentioned, and really thought I was about to live my best life now. Like, truly, I remember thinking, I've had my suffering. This is all that I'm going to go
5: Jesus.
7: Through.
5: And now I have a testimony.
7: Exactly. And so I was just so excited about telling people, like, you commit your life to Christ and it is going to be perfection. And it was for like 14, 15 years. It was as great as I can, you know, I could imagine. But then
6: physically, you're good. You're walking.
7: Yeah. I mean, lived in Boston, had my dream job, walked to work, lived on Beacon Hill. This prestigious thing was all into my career. Went to grad school, met and married a classmate. It was great. But then I had 4 miscarriages after we were married.
5: That's a lot.
7: And that was really hard. That was my first, like, oh my, wow, this isn't what I thought it was going to be. And then infant son, Paul, who died because a doctor made a mistake in his care.
5: How old was he?
7: He was 2 months old. And that was just, you know, gut-wrenching. And that song, Natalie Grant's song, Held, a friend of mine wrote it, and it was really about Paul, the beginning. You know, two months is too little, but they let him go. And so that was a traumatic thing. And then 6 years after that, I was diagnosed with post-polio syndrome, which I didn't know what it was, so I'm sure most people don't, but basically my body is going backwards. They said my strength and energy is like money.

0: Here's today's word of encouragement with pastor and attorney, Mosley Collins.
1: The Bible says that when Jesus came to his own received him not. But as many as did receive him, to them he gave the power to become the children of God. What a wonderful thing that comes from receiving Jesus as Savior.
0: Today's word of encouragement is presented by Mosley Collins Injury Lawyers, 916-ALL-4s for legal help.
2: Diagnosis. My husband at the time came home and said he had met someone else. He said he was in love with her, and a month later he moved out, and I was left to parent two adolescent daughters as a single parent, and you know, just wondering where God was. I mean, it was the hardest thing because there's so many layers of it and people don't know what to say.
3: Well, Vanitha, I'm thinking about the listener who's hearing your story for the first time. And maybe they're thinking this, like, were you mad at God? That feels like these are things that are out of your control. Yeah. Miscarriages, your son's death, like so much of that.
4: Not your fault.
3: Yeah. Mm. Did you ever think like, God, where are you?
2: So I would say I was mad at God, certainly before I came to Christ and I didn't know God, really pretty shaken after Paul died. Like, just where is God? This is not this is not my plan. This is not what I signed up for. You know, I would say this is not the ticket I bought when I signed up to become a Christian.
3: And you wrote about this in your other books.
2: Yes. Yeah. But after this, I felt like God hated me. Honestly, I was like, does God hate me? But I wasn't, and I screamed that in my pastor's house, like, why does God hate me? But I don't know if I was as mad at God as I had been before, because I had tasted the goodness of God. And before you've tasted the goodness of God, you can be really angry. But when you know, like, God has worked through the worst things, like for me, the post polio, my son's death, and I have seen how God has shown up for me.
3: You've seen his goodness.
2: Yeah.
3: And you would say he's good.
2: Yeah. So at first I was like, do you hate me? But in many ways, I didn't know that God loved me. And I knew I was angry, but for me, not as much at God, because I have been convinced more than anything else that God is good and everything God does is good.
4: I mean, what is your, sounds like you've already said it maybe, but what's your theology of suffering? Because I think we live in a country, because we're so prosperous and so blessed, that in the church, and I've been a pastor for 4 decades, there's not often a theology of suffering. When it happens, we're mad, we're angry, we think God abandoned us, rather than, no, it was never the plan, and the plan never is what we think it's going to be.
3: But God's with me.
4: So do you have a perspective like of suffering that makes sense?
2: Yeah, well, I mean, kind of like these two verses that I think are overused, and I don't love people quoting them to me, but they're really the bedrock of my faith. One is Romans 8:28, which somebody said to me at my son's funeral, and I was so angry. I was like, don't ever say this to somebody to try to make them make sense of their suffering. But it is truly what helped me. And that is, all things work together for good for those who love the Lord and are called according to his purpose. Recognizing it doesn't feel good. Yeah. And in, like, just even looking at Job, I think Job is a perfect example of the theology of suffering. Like, Satan was the immediate cause. Mm. You know, Satan is the one who actually chose to, because of what, you know, God said, you can do anything. Satan did that. But God is the one that permitted it, and God is the one that used it to sanctify Job. And, you know, we see that in Genesis 50:20, when Joseph's brothers come to him and ask for forgiveness. And Joseph says, you meant it for evil, but God meant it for good. Mm. And so that's my theology of suffering, is God means everything for our good. So yeah, some of it I may not understand. And I mean, there's a little story, if I could just tell it. When I was 2 years old, my mom says that I was in the hospital as my first surgery. And when I came out of surgery, I was so angry at my parents. Like, I would not look at them. I would not. Like, my mom came in the room and I just kept turning my head like, no, I'm not going to look at you. And finally, she just sat down beside my bed and she put her hands over her face and started crying. And I softened and I was like, I said to my mom, take away the pajamas. I won't be naughty again. And my mom

0: realized I thought suffering, my pain, was to punish me. And then I told her I was going to eat my peas. And my mom said she was heartbroken. And so she said to me, no, no, no, this is for your good. You're going to be able to walk one day. And I was like, I don't want to walk. Like, my dad carries me everywhere. I'm taller than everybody else who's two. Like, of course I don't want to walk. This is painful and I don't want it. But now I know that I wouldn't be able to walk if I hadn't had that surgery. And if my parents hadn't put me through that time and time again, when I didn't understand it and I didn't even see the good of walking. And I think that's kind of a picture of suffering for us. Like, it just feels like pain. And maybe we cannot understand it. My two-year-old mind could not understand what was good about that. But I trusted my mom. And a lot of it is, do we trust that God is good? And if we do, then suffering in the hands of a good God will be good for us.
1: As a mom, have you ever lost your temper and thought, wow, how did that escalate so fast? Because mom anger usually isn't just about the spilled milk or sibling arguments. And that gets you angry, but there's often something deeper going on.
2: We have been there. And guess what? We've got a 5-session video series from author and mom of 4, Janelle Breitenstein. And let me tell you, she gets real. She gets real about her life and her anger and her own struggles with anger and what God has taught her through them. And let me tell you, you're going to discover practical tools, biblical encouragement, and you'll get insight into the fears and triggers fueling your reactions.
1: It's so good. 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Again, that's familylife.com/momanger.
2: I look at the man I am today and it comes through suffering. You grow in adversity, not prosperity.
0: I mean,
2: you can grow in prosperity, but you usually don't. Growth comes, character's built.
3: Do you think people that have gone through a divorce can say that? I mean, you've written this whole book about this.
0: Yeah. If you turn to God in suffering, you will learn to love God even more. Your faith will deepen. Your character will change. If you turn away in bitterness, like, suffering can make people super bitter. And I feel like divorce is one that sometimes somebody might say, I'm divorced. And the second thing they want to tell you, even years later, is all their ex-spouse did to them.
3: So it's like a crossroads. Like, you have a choice.
0: Yes.
3: To go toward God.
2: Well, I mean, I'm looking
3: at
2: your opening chapter. You say divorce is the great undoing that leaves believers standing in the wreckage of a life they never planned.
0: Yeah.
2: Whoa. So when your husband says, I'm leaving you, what happened? What'd you think? Were you mad at God then too? Mad at him?
0: I was mad at him more than God. I mean, I was just so bewildered. I remember, like, the ground was shaking. It took me a long time days to even think clearly. Like, I felt like I was pushing through a fog, even trying to make sense of things, because it was so disorienting. I was so shocked by it.
3: I thought it was so descriptive of you sitting in the doctor's office.
0: Oh, yeah.
3: Share that, because I think every person that's walked through a divorce that they never wanted, nobody ever wants to get a divorce, but you're in the doctor's office.
0: Yeah, so new doctor, I had back pain. And so, you know, you're filling out the forms and the thing is check the box, you know, single, married, divorced. And I was like, I don't feel divorced. I'm just divorced. You know, and then I'm like, why is this any of their business? You know, I just have a ton of questions. But then finally, I check the box, I move on. But then I'm thinking, I wonder what they're going to think. So I turn it in and then I go in and the doctor walks in, who I've never seen before, and he's staring at my chart. And I'm thinking, he sees I'm divorced. He's wondering, why did she get divorced? Yeah. And so I said, hey, I just want you to know I'm not the kind of person that, you know, wanted to get divorced.
3: You said this to your doctor.
0: I said it to him. And he looked up at me and he's like, I'm just checking your chart to see where your back hurts exactly. I'm like, yeah, right. Okay. He didn't really need to know that, but it was like, I thought he was taking a little too long. And in my mind, that needed to be his first question because I had agonized over it. So,
2: well, isn't there a sense though, you know, in the church anyway, you walk in as a divorced person and you feel like you got a scarlet letter on your forehead because so many are married and it looks like their marriages are perfect.
0: Yeah.
2: At least at church, and you feel like an outcast.
0: You do.
2: So you felt the same thing at doctor's office. I got to explain this.
0: Yeah. I felt like I needed to explain it to everyone.
2: Yeah.
0: I might be a little of an over explainer. So, you know, I felt a lot of shame, you know, but I couldn't really explain all the reasons because they were complicated and I had young kids. They were 10 and 13 at the time, but I do feel like shame plays a big part,
2: yeah.
0: Especially if it's something that you didn't see coming, didn't want. You feel like, wow, I'm being judged. And I think the church, and that's doesn't do a great job of that. I feel like my church was wonderful, but there are people in the church that were still like, should she be teaching Bible study?
2: Yep.
0: Shouldn't we be questioning her more? And I remember one of my daughters was in the bathroom when she heard two people walk in and they were talking about our family. And, you know, we had been really involved in the church and kind of like questioning us, like, did we all know what was going on? And, you know, our pastor was super supportive. And when they said, should I be teaching Bible study? He's like, absolutely, she should. Like, I know the situation. But there's lots of people that don't come to you, lots of questions you don't hear, and you feel conspicuous sitting alone.
2: Oh, yeah.
0: You know, especially with these families, with these kids who are highlighting in their Bible, and, you know, my kids are making paper airplanes with the bulletin, so.
3: Well, I'm thinking even of you coming into that situation with all these people that know you, that know your spouse, your ex-spouse, I would want to over-explain and say, he cheated on me.
0: Yeah.
3: So
0: yeah.
3: that they know it's not me. Like,
0: right.
3: You know?
2: Right. You didn't have to point at me when you said that.
3: You haven't.
2: You see that?
3: But yeah. I would want to, just knowing me, I'd be like, it's not me.
0: Yes.
3: It's him. Did you have that feeling?
0: I wanted to so much. And
3: but you were young girls.
0: Yes. So I had a sign that I would literally read every day on my bulletin board, which was, faith is trusting God to set the record straight.
2: Oh.
0: And I just had to do that because you can't tell it all. And, you know, you don't want everybody knowing about the situation when you have young girls that, you know, once you tell one piece of it, then everybody wants to add to it, kind of like the game of telephone. You have no idea where that's
3: yes.
0: going. And I felt like I needed to keep it pretty close.
3: Mm.
0: And for my girls and for the Lord, like, I am telling about it now, but it's been a long, long time.
3: But even for the way they perceive their dad.
0: Mm-hmm. Yes. And that was really important to me, was not trash talking him, or, you know, I wanted him to tell them what they needed to know. So at the very beginning, when he moved out, they didn't know why. And that was gut-wrenching for me. There was a lot of details I kept from them, and they were really angry at me. And it was like, I would have to read that every day. Faith is trusting God to set the record straight. Because you
3: might need
0: everything.
3: If you're a listener, you might need to make that sign and hang it and read it every day.
0: Yeah.
3: Put it on the mirror.
2: What's it say again?
0: Faith is trusting God to set the record straight.
2: Mm.
0: You know, because your kids eventually will grow up and get to know the yeah. situation differently and get to know their father and mother themselves. But I knew that it was really important for me, for my kids, to have a good relationship with their dad. And their dad loved them. And I did not want to make that any harder. But that was hard for me because I was often kind of the bad guy and they didn't know sure. all the situation. And it was like, okay, am I willing to let it go and not over explain?
3: I love your chapter titles. Mm. Like even the chapter that says tears, fears, and the tenderness of God.
0: Mm.
3: Like that's very descriptive.
2: How did you experience the tenderness of God?
0: I feel like I grew more than I ever have in my life through the...
3: And you've gone through a lot of tragedy,
0: yeah.
3: but one was different.
0: This was different because I was alone and I had two kids who were at the time really angry. And then I still had the disability. So it was, we're 6 years down the road. So it was really like, I couldn't drive my kids everywhere I needed to. You know, my husband at the time was doing a lot of that. So all of a sudden everything fell on me. So I felt this weight that I can't even describe how hard it was. I mean, every game, my daughter played basketball in college, but, you know, at that age, it was, you know, lots of basketball games and practices, and it was a lot. And so I remember just getting up in the morning and just crying out to God in ways that I don't think I had before, because the Bible had been like, okay, I'm going to do my quiet time, check that, let's move on with my day. Not always. I taught the Bible, but it wasn't life always to me. It was sometimes duty. But then I remember saying to God, this can't be duty. I mean, I need you to meet me. And, you know, the verse that I would say every day is Psalm 119:25. My soul clings to the dust. Revive me according to your word. So and I would open the Bible and I'd say, God, you have to show up. Like, I can't make it through this day. My girls are going to be in here soon. And I'm going to be in tears. So I need you. And I realize we all need to do that, whether we're in crisis or not.
2: But I was going to say, that's where we need to be every day.
0: Yeah, we need to be in expectation, but I didn't even know I could be in expectation till then. But I was like, God, I'm taking it to you. Like, you've got to show up. You've got to be real. You've got to make this Bible real, because this is all I got.
1: I'm just going to say, I always love being with Vanitha Reisner.
2: She can come back anytime.
1: Anytime.
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7: When Abraham Lincoln was elected president in 1860, America stood on the edge of collapse. Over the next 4 years, the Civil War claimed more than 700,000 lives and tested whether our republic could endure. As the war drew to a close, Lincoln looked beyond victory. He looked toward healing. In his second inaugural address, he challenged the nation, "Let us strive on to bind up the nation's wounds, to achieve and cherish a just and lasting peace." Lincoln understood that preserving the greatest experiment in self-government required more than winning a war. It required the character to restore what had been broken. More than 160 years later, America still faces division. The question is not whether we'll disagree. The question is whether we still have the wisdom and the character to heal together.
8: This is Carol Platt-Liebel for townhall.com. In Trump v. Slaughter, the Supreme Court has issued one of the most important administrative law decisions in years. It overrules a famous precedent called Humphrey's Executor, which had protected some independent agency commissioners from being fired by the president. President Trump removed two members of the Federal Trade Commission over policy disagreements. But federal law says commissioners can be fired only for inefficiency, neglect of duty, or misconduct. So the fired commissioners sued. The Supreme Court held that the statutory limits on presidential removal violate the Constitution's separation of powers. And the court was right. If public officials exercise executive power but answer to no elected president on matters of policy, they're no longer accountable to the voters. That creates an unelected governing class, an oligarchy, really, that's protected by law. And that's fundamentally un-American.
9: And we're live here outside the Perez family home just waiting for the... And there they go! Almost on time this morning. Mom is coming out the front door strong with a double-arm kid carry. 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Oh, but the diaper bag wasn't closed. 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
16: The name Jesus Christ is undoubtedly one of the most recognized in the whole world. But there is a definite lack of information, and certainly more than enough misinformation, about how Jesus lived his life and about the message he taught. Welcome to Fully Devoted, brought to you by River City Christian and Pastor Jesse Smith. As a church, we started a series on the Gospel of Matthew in January 2020, taking a careful, methodical, and inspiring long walk through the life and teachings of Jesus. We hope you'll be encouraged in your spiritual journey as we learn more together about the one they call Jesus. Here is Pastor Jesse.
17: If you have your Bibles, we're just going to go right into Scripture. You can turn to Matthew chapter 10. We're looking at the first 15 verses of that chapter. If you are new to us, we are a Bible-believing, Bible-teaching church, and so we encourage you to bring your Bible. We just think you'll get more out of it when you can open up your own Bible and look at it. If you don't have a Bible, don't worry about it. Just pull out your phone. I'm sure you have one of those. And just Google, if you don't have the Bible app, Google Matthew chapter 10, and then you can follow along in these first 15 verses. As we continue a series that we've actually been in for quite a long time, walking verse by verse by verse as much as we possibly can through the Gospel of Matthew. Now, last week, as Josh preached, we transitioned to a new mini-series within the book. Now we're looking at these next few chapters, and we're looking at, as Jesus begins to teach, Matthew begins to teach the kingdom of God, what it is and what it's all about. Again, it's a 28-chapter argument. Matthew is arguing that Jesus is the Old Testament Messiah. So we're doing the best we can to kind of break it down in these bite-sized pieces. This is actually our fourth mini-series within the gospel. The first four chapters, we looked at all these Old Testament prophecies that were fulfilled in Jesus' coming. Then we looked at Matthew 5, 6, and 7, which is the Sermon on the Mount. Jesus' bold, revolutionary teaching that had never been taught before. And in there, there's many inferences that he is God. And then at the very end, Matthew clearly says he teaches with godly authority. Then we move into Matthew 8 and 9, which we look at all the miracles of Jesus there that Matthew chose to share with us, even though there were many others. But he picked those particularly to show us that Jesus has power over everything. But he just claimed he was God. Now he's using the miracles to authenticate or prove that claim. Today, we really, again, move into the fourth movement, which is transitioning from miracles that prove he's the Messiah. Now we look at his mission, which, again, is fulfilling the Old Testament, that the Messiah would come and establish the kingdom of God. So Jesus begins to establish the kingdom of God here on earth. It's the upside down kingdom, for it's the servant amongst us that's the greatest. It's the already here kingdom, because the Bible teaches, although it's not physically established yet, that when we give our life to Jesus Christ, the Holy Spirit indwells us as believers. And so today, the kingdom of God exists here on earth amongst us as believers. So it's the upside down kingdom, the already here kingdom, but the not yet fully established kingdom, because one day the Bible clearly teaches that he will do away with this and that he'll create a new earth, a new heaven, and he will physically set up his kingdom here on earth. And that's when we read, it's then we will be given new bodies. There'll be no more heartache, hurt, or tears. And so as we begin to see him establish his kingdom, again, the upside down, already here, but not yet kingdom, we see this transition in the last few verses of chapter 9 that Josh preached on last week, that people all over this world, from the jungles of the Brazilian rainforest to just right around the corner here in Anatolia, that people all over the world are harassed and helpless. We can see it in our world today. So many people feel hopeless, helpless. Specifically, they're attacked by the enemy. They don't have a leader. They don't have a savior. And so, as we looked at last week, the harvest is plentiful. So we need to send workers out into the harvest. We need to create a plan. You know, picture Field of Dreams. If you ever saw that movie at the very end, you can see cornfields as far as the eye can go, full of ripe corn, but just pretend there's only one worker to reap that whole harvest. And so it's time to send people into that harvest. As Josh talked about last week in Matthew 9:36, Jesus has compassion on all those who are lost without Christ. Jesus cares about many issues in the world today, but what is first and foremost is that people would have a relationship with him so that they would be saved. That is his mission. That's what he came to do, and that's what we're to be about. Robert Coleman wrote a book years ago in 1962. It was called The Master's Plan for Evangelism. But it was really a great book, because what he laid out was Jesus' strategic plan to set up the church. He wrote this: Jesus on earth disclosed God's strategy for world conquest. There was nothing haphazard about his life, no wasted energy or idle word. He was on business for the Lord. He lived, died, and rose again according to schedule. He calculated a win, weighing every alternative and variable factor in the human experience. He conceived a strategy that would not fail. The Bible says the gates of hell will not overcome the church. So he's created a strategy that will not fail. Josh talked about this last week. It makes no sense to me, but we're plan A in the strategy. We are plan A in the strategy. And so he goes on to say the strategy is worth careful consideration, the way Jesus did it, for we are to emulate that. And today in our passage, we see the beginning of that strategy. And so we have a shift in Matthew from, I just proved to you who this guy is, he's Savior. Now let's look at what he's to be about, how he's going to achieve it, and maybe most importantly, what's our role to play. And so since the harvest is plentiful for us today, around 6 billion people who are lost without Christ, we see the beginning of this plan with his disciples. And I just want to point out before we dive in that you and I, 2,000 years later, are still part of that plan. In these verses, we see the beginning of a magnetic movement of a people who are to communicate the gospel, not just in what we say, but in how we live. And so let's dive in. The strategy begins this way. Chapter 10, verse 1, Jesus called his 12 disciples to him and gave them authority to drive out evil spirits and to heal every disease and sickness. These are the names of the 12 apostles. Now, I want you to notice this is the very first time in our Bible that they are called apostles. I'm going to try to explain this as simply as I can. It can be a bit confusing because the term is used interchangeably, but most scholars would argue that by the time Jesus died, he had around 100 true disciples. That's why after he died and rose again, there's about 120 that gather in prayer. So he had about 100 disciples, but he also had the 12 disciples that were leaders amongst them. So you have these two terms that he used interchangeably, and it becomes sometimes hard to see who he's talking about. So you have disciples, large group, then the 12 who were leaders, but it's here that he transitions and calls them apostles. And in the transition, in this passage, we see a change in their position just by definition and terms. A disciple means learner. Apostle means sent one. So it's almost like you have training camp, but now it's game time. And really over time in the New Testament, we need to understand the term apostle became more than just meaning sent one. It actually became a title or a position that we don't really believe exists any longer. And the reason why is because the apostles heard from God and then they wrote and spoke for God. And that's the scriptures we have today. We believe that the Old and New Testaments that we have today are the full, complete Word of God, nothing to be added to it. And so the apostleship in this time was for the first church to hear from God and write for God. And that's why it's a bit dangerous today, as sometimes you'll hear people say, I'm an apostle of Jesus Christ, because they're sometimes equating their words to scripture. And I'm telling you, that's not what we believe. Now, there is a gift in scripture called apostleship, which we believe is the idea that you are gifted to go out and build for the kingdom. But that's not the title or the position of apostle that was given to the first church. So again, you can see a shift in these verses. These guys go from mere learners, watchers, note takers, classroom attenders, to now it's time to put that knowledge into use, become sent ones. They saw Jesus do it. Now it's their turn. So who were the 12? It goes on to say this. First, it's Simon, who's called Peter, his brother Andrew, James, son of Zebedee, his brother John, Philip, Bartholomew, Thomas, Matthew, the tax collector, James, son of Alphaeus, Thaddeus, Simon, the zealot, and Judas Iscariot, who betrayed him. Now, I'm not going to ask, but if I was going to give you like a little trivia pursuit, some of you have been Christians probably 60 years. And if I asked, can you name the 12? Most of us can't. Most of us don't know all these guys. But we know some of the stories of them. And this is God's strategy. These guys, a bunch of sinning, tax collecting, fishing zealots. These guys, the guys who regularly stick their foot in the mouth, the guys who regularly doubt, the guys who argue over who's the greatest. In fact, there's one story where two of them pull Jesus aside and say, hey, could you put us as number one and number two in your new kingdom? I wonder how the conversation went when they went back to the other 10. Hey, what were you talking to Jesus about? These guys, the guys that kept little kids from Jesus. Three of them, when they were on top of a mountain, saw Jesus, Elijah, and Moses transfigured, and their idea was, hey, let's build some permanent structures, and we can stay up here forever. Let's not worry about everyone else. We got it good. The list of their mishaps go on and on and on. These guys are the plan. John MacArthur, regardless of what you think of him, he wrote a great book. I'd encourage you to read it. It was called 12 Ordinary Men. He actually wrote another book, by the way. It's called 12 Extraordinary Women. Just want to point that out. The men are ordinary. The women are extraordinary. Probably true of life. Yeah, you can give a clap for that. But he does a great job in 12 Ordinary Men, writing chapter on each one of these guys. Because I'd ask you, how much do you guys know about Thaddeus? Have you ever done a study on Simon the Zealot? What about good old Bart, right? And so what he does is he uses as much scripture as he possibly can, and then what we call church tradition. But what we learn in the end is if you and I were starting a master plan to take over the world for Jesus, we wouldn't pick these guys. But that's the point. What made these guys great, what really allowed them to become the followers of what we know as the church, was not their backgrounds, education, experience, intelligence, and or abilities. They became great for the kingdom of God because they were, number one, called by God. They were available to the call. And then they humbly came before God in repentance, filled with the Holy Spirit. I don't know about you, but that's super encouraging to me, because any one of us can make a giant difference for the kingdom. Some people might find out about it, others might not, but God knows when we make a giant difference for the kingdom, and we can if we're available to his call, we live on mission for him, and we live humbly in repentance, filled with the Holy Spirit. That's it. That's the plan. Great things happen when we do that. So in these beautiful verses 5 through 15, we have the first sent missionaries in the gospel, the 12. Which I think is super important, because we are able to learn the principles that Jesus sends them with that we should adopt and emulate. First, they're sent to the lost. We too are sent to the lost. Not everyone here has the gift of evangelism, but we use the term other places here at our church. Every one of you has other places. What we mean by that is where you naturally exist amongst non-Christians. We're not asking you to go to the local street corner and preach the gospel unless you feel called to do that. But what we are asking you to do is think about where you naturally exist amongst non-Christians, whether at work, school, maybe it's even your home. And then you live there with intent to develop relationships, serve other people, to earn the right to be heard and talk about Jesus. That's our call. Sadly, though, many people don't live with intent in their other places. And even worse, others represent him poorly. And so in this first missions trip, we see two purposes. Number one, they were going into the lost so that people would come and follow Jesus, so that people would be saved. But secondly, it was for the benefit of the 12, as well as us, to learn some practical things on how we can be a part of the Great Commission, making disciples. So number one, I didn't give you notes anywhere, but if you are a note taker, the first thing we see here is they have a divine call, a divine commission. The very first part of verse 5 says this: these 12 Jesus sent out with the following instructions. I think it's really important to point out the 12 did not volunteer to become disciples and apostles. They didn't track them down and say, hey, can I be one of those guys? They were sovereignly called, commissioned, and sent by him. They were under divine orders. What the Lord said of Jeremiah, I believe could be said of them. Before I formed you in the womb, I knew you. Before you were born, I consecrated you, which means I created you for a divine purpose within the kingdom of God. And the point I'm making is that can be said of each one of you. Listen, I know that maybe most of us aren't called to what we call vocational full-time ministry. But let me say this. It's pretty regular that I have people meet with me because they want to know what God's will is for their life. They don't always use those terms, but they're asking, what should I do? You know, should I marry this person? Should I move out of state? Should I take that job? And we can walk through some godly principles that help us make this decision. But there's some things in the Word of God that are very clear for each one of us. So let me just clearly say this. If you are a follower of Jesus Christ, it is God's will for you in the Holy Spirit to be an ambassador of Jesus Christ. I don't need to know you. That's God's will for you. And I will tell you this, when we have these clear will of God's in Scripture and we obey them, what's weird is the gray areas actually become super clear. It is God's will for you to be an ambassador for Jesus Christ. I believe at the core of my soul that each of you, if you've given your life to Christ, have a divine calling. There's a lot of humanitarian things that we can do that are very good and we can volunteer for, but that's not what this is. We're not volunteering, we're answering a call from God because he has a role for us he wants to play within the kingdom that you were made for. Yeah, there's times that we gotta just show up and serve. Sometimes you just show up and just set up some chairs, or this summer, I spent a whole lot of time tearing down stages. I don't feel like that's like my divine calling. But sometimes we just show up and serve. But I do believe that you have a part and building the kingdom. We use the term here called SHAPE. I don't know if you've heard it before. It's an acronym that stands for spiritual gifts. Maybe you've never even learned this before, but if you're in Christ, you have a spiritual gift or gifts. H stands for heart, which means you're passionate. You have something that God's given you that you're passionate about. Abilities, personality, experience, SHAPE. Each one of you has a very unique SHAPE that he's designed for you to step in and play a role in the kingdom of God. We have classes, we offer the SHAPE class 3 times a year. Please look out for that. Secondly, what we see in this passage, they have a clear objective. It goes on to say, don't go amongst the Gentiles or enter any town of the Samaritans. Go rather to the lost sheep of Israel. As you go, preach the kingdom of God is at hand. Now, there's a lot to say here, but I don't have a whole lot of time to unpack it all. So let me just say this. The objective of the gospel message of Jesus Christ is very clear. It's the Great Commission. It's the broad general order that we're all to be a part of to make disciples, share our faith when people come to Christ, disciple, help them learn what it means. But within that clear objective, the gigantic objective, what he's done is he's given us bite-sized pieces to play, because no one can play the entire role. No one can live out the entire role to fulfill the Great Commission. For instance, as a senior pastor of this church, I know the specific role that God has given me that allows me to get up every morning, know my objectives and goals, feel good in my skin, and play a part amongst this kingdom that I know I'm called to play and is actually realistic. See, many people think that the pastor or pastor's jobs in the church is in every single area that Jesus is concerned with through the gospel, lead the church and make a difference. And I'm going to tell you right off the bat, that's impossible for one person to do. You want to know why, especially in smaller churches, pastors burn out? Because they're trying to lead the church in every single area that Jesus in the gospel is concerned with, but a lot of times they're playing that role out of their shape, not how they're designed. And that's why they struggle. It's impossible for one man or woman to have that kind of shape. So for instance, let me share it this way. Everyone's been given a spiritual gift, but God's also given us all passions, that H part, heart. He's given us different passions. Some of you have a passion for the homeless. Some of you have a passion for the widows or orphans. Some of you have a passion to make a difference in the area of racial reconciliation. And here's the issue. Just because you have a passion about this one issue doesn't mean you're not concerned about other things. It just means he's given you a passion here, and so that's where you are living it out. The danger, and I've seen it happen in the church, and I've actually seen it happen in this church, is you become super passionate about something that you know that God cares about, and he's given you that passion. It's your what we call holy discontent, or Popeye says, that's all I can stands no more. That's your thing. And then you look at the person next to you, and you're all ticked off because they're not as concerned about it as you are. And you actually say, good Christians, the best ones, are concerned about this issue. But no one person can be concerned as you are about every single issue that the gospel is concerned with. That's why he makes us different. That's why he gives us different shape. It's not how he makes any one person. It's not how he builds the church. And so I cannot lead in every single area that God is concerned with. And almost every single week, I get correspondence from someone who believes I should be preaching on what God has impassioned them with, from feeding the poor, to what our kids are hearing in school these days, to masks, no masks. The list goes on and on. Literally to the point that I don't have enough weeks in the year to preach on every single issue that comes to my table. So I'm going to tell you my role in a nutshell. I'm called to preach the gospel message of Jesus Christ by preaching and teaching the word of God. I know my call. And I believe strongly that when I open up God's word and I unpack it, these issues actually come up naturally. And as I do my call, lead the staff, when I do what I'm called to do, what happens is people hear God speak to them based on their shape, and then they step into that role. And then under the biblical leadership of the church, the word of God, led by the Holy Spirit and Jesus by himself, people take up the mantle and make a difference amongst the poor. Someone else makes a difference amongst the widow, or maybe morally declined areas in our world, such as abortion, sexuality, marriage, and of course the issues of race. It doesn't mean I don't preach on these issues or I'm not concerned with it, but because it's impossible to lead the church in every single one of those areas, I concentrate in preaching the word of God and leading the staff. And then when God does what he does so often, he pulls up people to step up in one of these areas, and then we as one, in unity, together, you doing your role, I'm doing my role, we actually accomplish the full realm of the gospel message of Jesus Christ. I believe we as a church right now have every person we need to do what we're called to do. But we aren't doing everything we're called to do. So what's missing? I'm telling you, there's people that aren't stepping up into their divine calling. And there's a million reasons why. I don't know yours, but I encourage you to investigate. It's called the body of Christ for a reason. This is why Paul used that term. For the nose is smelling like crazy and it's doing a great job, but it can't look at the eye and say, come on, dude, smell better. I don't know why you're not smelling like me. And the eye's like, man, I'm not built to smell. But man, you're doing a great job at it. And so I'm built to see. And I see, I'm going to encourage you like crazy because you're smelling awesome. And you encourage me because I'm seeing awesome. And when we do it together, we actually accomplish what the body is supposed to accomplish. What's your role? Now, in the passage, he gets specific because they can't do it all either. He says, go to the Jew. Now, here's the big question here. Does he not want the Gentile and the Samaritan to be saved? No, it's not it at all. It's the beginning of the plan. From the beginning, he was one to redeem the entire world. From the very beginning. Adam was called, he created the chosen nation. Why? So the Hebrew people would be blessed? No, so that through the Hebrew people, the world would be blessed. It's very clear. And so the reason why he asked them to start with the Jew is because Scripture is very clear. Paul even says it, first to the Jew, then to the Gentile. The point is, he's come to his people, they preach the gospel, and those here then bring it to the rest of the world. In fact, that's what happened. I don't know if you really realize this, but the first believers in Jesus Christ did not think they had a new religion. It wasn't like, oh, now we're Christians, we're leaving Judaism behind. That's not what it was. It's the fulfillment of the original belief. And so they go to the Jew, and there was a remnant of believers. That's why you and I are here today. Because over time, that remnant went outside of that, as Jesus told them to, and went to the ends of the earth. All right, thirdly, they're given clear instructions on what to do. It goes on, verse 7, as you go, preach the message, the kingdom of heaven is near. Verse 8, heal the sick, raise the dead, cleanse the leper, drive out demons, for freely you have received, freely you give. Now, first off, he tells us to preach the message, the kingdom of heaven is near. What's the gospel? Let me just be super clear so you know what it is, in case you're confused. The gospel's not the news that we're all okay, or that God is love, or he wants to be our friend, or he has a wonderful plan or purpose for your life, or your life will get better when you know him. That, many of it is true.
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14: All right, guys, I talked to the old dudes. They said I need to be nicer. What do you guys think? They're like, brother, if you are nicer, that's an economic hit. You can't do that. If you start letting the slave stuff go, you're not going to have a workforce. No way, man. Here's what I'm going to suggest to you. Double down on mean, right? Like, if your dad was mean, you'd be meaner. As a matter of fact, here's a great motto you can use for your campaign. My dad led you with whips, I will whip you with scorpions. Yeah, that's awesome. Literally, that's the fray. Come on, really? And double down on mean. And he goes, that's probably economically better. So he goes back to the nation and says, you thought my dad was bad. I'm going to be way worse. Well, all of Israel freaks out. We're out. We don't want you as a leader. And he's like, well, you have no choice. They go, well, we're going back home. And he ends up sending his number one taskmaster, kind of like the Axeman, to come in and start to tell them what to do. And they stone him to death. Now, that's called a response. Right? The nation was like, oh, no, that ain't happening on our watch. Has there ever been a time when nations rise up when they're tired of how things are going? Maybe there has been, right? The problem is when they get super mad and they raise up and grab somebody, they don't grab a good guy. They grab another bad guy. Ah, that's going to be a problem. So, last question I have for you on this piece. It says, and Rehoboam did evil, for he did not set his heart to seek the Lord. Who are you listening to for advice? You're listening to somebody for advice. Is it your spouse? Is it your friends? Who are you listening to for advice? Is it maybe a thought stream? Is it a person on the radio? Is it a person on TV? Who's giving you advice? Well, I do my own thing. No, you don't. How are you supposed to know about everything going on in the world? Who's giving you advice? Who's giving you wisdom? Because sometimes the person giving you wisdom is not in alignment with the Lord. Ah, that's going to lead us into some bad places. All right, now we have a nation enraged, and it's broken. It will be broken for hundreds of years. Jeroboam is made king over the north. 10 tribes, because he's a man of the people. Rehoboam tries to put down this great rebellion. You can imagine if you're king and some other dude rises up, you got to control it. You got to freak out, right? So he's going, we're going to put it down. He grabs the standing army, raises up a massive army to go destroy the rebellion. Quick question. Who's he going to go kill? His own people. This is only Jews versus Jews. There's no external enemy. It's a civil war. You're killing your own people. So he gets ready to march out, and God says, whoa, hold up. What are you doing? Well, I'm going to go shut it down. No, you need to shut it down, and I want you to go home. He stops the entire movement and goes home. Now, Rehoboam isn't a good guy, but I'll tell you, right there, that's a massive power move. Does God have the ability to stop you? Right? I mean, what a question. You're all fired up. Somebody wronged you. And you get this whisper from the Holy Spirit. Mellow out. Where are you going right now? Well, I'm going to go tell them off and I'm going to right? You're going to, you have all kinds of anger in you. I need you to shut it down and I want you to go home. You can't tell me what, right? We just blow right on by and we let people have it. Can God shut you down? If not, we have a king problem. Yeah? Why do you call me Lord, Lord, but do not do what I say? Jesus said. Man, tough thing right there. All right. Jeroboam now is in charge of the majority of Israel. He's never done this before. So he has to come up with a new way of doing things. And here's his number one problem. Where's the capital? In the south. That's not his territory. When you got the capital down there, you also have the temple down there. Is the temple important to the Jews? Yeah. Every Jew has to go there at least once a year, right? So if everybody's constantly going to your enemy's area, and that's the hub of the whole nation, you're not going to lead very long. So he says, that's not going to happen. I'm making a whole new way of doing things. So he creates a whole new system of worship. Check this out. This is creepy. He makes 2 golden bull calves. Uh-oh. Okay, anybody heard the phrase, history repeats itself? Okay, haven't we already done the golden calf thing before? Yeah, that was the whole Moses is up on the mountain with God. His brother Aaron is down below. They go, Aaron, I think your brother died up there and we're just hanging around. We need to do a new thing. Let's make new gods and run after them. And Aaron goes, okay. And he makes one, freaks Moses out. He's breaking 10 commandments and he's running after. He's grinding it up, making people drink it. I mean, it's just brutal stuff, right? We've already done that. Why in the world would you do it again? I don't know. Our nation keeps repeating itself over and over and over again, too. So who knows, right? It's human nature. So he makes 2 bull calves, sets one in his north and one in his south just before the border. And this is the creepiest part about it. You can go over right now and there's archaeological digs that are in the top north area. I've been there. And here's what you find out. When you check the measurements of the temples he built, they're the identical measurements to the temple in Jerusalem. Why is that important? Because he sets up the exact same replica, but there's a different God in the middle. That way, everybody doesn't feel weird walking into a new temple because they're like, oh, this looks like the old one. So they just walk in and they do their things. But it's to a different God. How tricky is that? Do you understand everything that has a Christian label on it or a religious label on it isn't always healthy? The highest level of deception, right? Just make everybody perfectly calm, but you're worshiping an entirely different God. Ah, that's messed up. Well, now he knows that the Levites and the priests are not going to have any of that business. So he kicks them all out. They all go down south, right, to Rehoboam where the real temple is. And he institutes it just as, hey, it's a career choice. Anybody can be a priest. Anybody can be a Levite. Yay, come on in, right? Sets up his own system.

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2: Bogus. This is out of line. I will tell you that God is going to raise up a king in the future named Josiah. And he's going to rip this whole thing apart and he's going to desecrate this altar because it's pagan. And human bones are going to be offered on. He starts going off on all this stuff, right? And Jeroboam is livid. Who do you think you are? How dare you come into my place and tell me what to do? And he reaches out and says, seize him. And the minute he does that, his arm shrivels up and gets stuck like that. Now that's a little awkward, right? Because you're walking around like this, right? It's super, everyone keeps like, where are we pointing? What's over that, right? And it's hard to put a shirt on. You understand what I'm saying? Because you have to kind of loop it around and then just draw it back on. All right. So when you're doing this kind of thing, he realizes the altar breaks and all kinds of things happen. And he's like, oh no, I did something seriously wrong. Okay. So he repents. I'm so sorry. Says to the prophet, you got to pray for me. I can't have my arm like this. Right? And he prays for him. His arm goes back normal. And you would think, wow, what a powerful time. How do you deny the power of God? Amen. Right? Yeah. Incredible. Look in 1 Kings 13:33. After this thing, Jeroboam did not turn from his evil way. Oh, there you go. Is it possible to see a miracle of God and still go back to being rebellious? Yes. But he made high priests in the high places again from among all the people. Any who would, he ordained to be priests of the high places. And this thing became sin to the house of Jeroboam so as to cut it off and destroy it from the face of the earth. So many of us continue to read the Old Testament and we're like, oh, there comes God. He's like shriveling people's arms and he's like bringing destruction. And did you see the softness in there? Why? He lets this guy repent knowing full well he's going to go back to it. And he heals him. Why would God heal him? Why not just leave him that way and go, you know what? Your heart's not in it. I know your heart's in it for a few moments, but your heart's not in it for the long term. Forget you. But God doesn't do that. He's soft. Do you know why this is so important? Because it's how we all end up going to the altar. In the moment, we can't see you in the future. And in the moment, we really are sorry. Now, what God knows is that we're going to go back to it. But we don't know that. And we have all the best intentions in the world. But God meets us in that place and says, okay, I love you so much, I'll heal you right now. Now, why? Because God's love costs him all the time. He loves us so much that he sent his one and only son to the cross that we might never die. Because every time when we rebel against him and it hurts his heart, he said, but if you turn to me and repent, I'll forgive you. Why? His love is stronger than your sin and my sin. How amazing is that? This is the God of the Old Testament, right? Remember, please don't separate those two. Same God, yesterday, today, and forever. All right, here we go. So in the south, Rehoboam digs in. He reinforces the south. All the priests and Levites come in and it starts going awesome. Just listen to this. And after those who set their hearts to seek the Lord of God of Israel came from all the tribes of Israel to Jerusalem to sacrifice to the Lord, they strengthened the kingdom of Judah. And for 3 years, they made Rehoboam, the son of Solomon, secure. For they walked for 3 years in the way of David and Solomon. 3 year revival. Then all of a sudden Rehoboam is like, man, we got to do the right thing. And he surrounds himself with good Christian support. Because now he starts having what? All these priests and Levites in. Everybody's encouraging one another. They got this cool vibe going. This is his big chance to be a different sort of king. And he can be the right guy. He can turn from his wicked ways. Now he's starting to do things right. But does he? Nope. No.

0: so much dysfunction in that guy, and so much of it he borrowed from his dad. Right? How do we know that? Because 18 wives, 60 concubines, 28 sons, and 60 daughters. That's dysfunction. Right? Where did he learn that from? His dad? His dad had 1,000. He didn't have 1,000, but he had a lot. And here's what's so messed up. Just as he was the favorite of his dad, he ends up finding a favorite son that he wants to put on the throne next. And he tells everyone else that that's his favorite son. Why? Because it comes from his favorite wife. If you have a favorite wife, something's wrong with you. Right? There should just be wife, not favorite wife. And his wife is his cousin. Ew. Right? So his favorite wife cousin has a son, and he wants to put him on the throne. Yeah? Are we talking about history repeating itself again? Didn't we do this with Joseph and the Technicolor Dreamcoat? You know what I mean? Like, okay, favoritism. This is dysfunction in a family. How we lead our families matters. I'm going to say that as often as I can. The dysfunction's pouring through. Can we stop the dysfunction? Can you be the break in the chain? Because a lot of times we say, well, I'm not as bad as dad or mom. That still doesn't mean it's right. Just because you're a little less of a jerk, you're still a jerk. What we want is submitting total surrender to the Lord so that he can start afresh with a wise and good husband and wife to bless their children and start a whole new lineage. Yeah? That's what we're trying to go for. Man. But this is where it all went wrong for Rehoboam. 2 Chronicles 12:1 says this, when the rule of Rehoboam was established and he was strong, he abandoned the law of the Lord and all Israel along with him. I'll tell you, your number one point of temptation is not when you have cancer. Your number one point of temptation is not when you lose your job. Your number one point of temptation is when everything is awesome. Right? How do I know that? I'm just a man, and I can look out and I can watch your attendance at church. When things are great, you don't show up. When things fall apart, you come back. If I can notice that, what do you think God is seeing? Here's what it makes me think of. Why would God want to bless his people when the blessings lead to their downfall? Right? God, how come you're not nicer to it? Well, because every time I'm nice to you, you guys walk away from me. You wonder why God would bless us at all. Why shouldn't he just keep it difficult all the time? Because he still loves us. And he wants to bless us. So he always gives us a little bit more room. And he says, can I just bless you and you walk with me? Can't I just bless you and you love me for it? Can't I just bless you and you be thankful and live in gratitude? Why do you got to walk away from me? Interestingly enough, our blessings tend to lead us away from the Lord. And yet, what are almost all of our prayers about? God, bless me. Interesting, huh? So, sure enough, a prophet shows up again, this time to Rehoboam, and he says, you abandon God, God is abandoning you. Egypt's going to come in and destroy you. Rehoboam freaks out, repents, and says, I'm so sorry. And what does God do? Okay, I won't destroy you, but I'm going to let them beat you up and make you slaves. Okay. Jerusalem is ransacked, and they steal all the best stuff out of the temple. Now they have a less cool temple because he wouldn't follow the Lord. South goes on a roller coaster, constant fighting with the north, and eventually Rehoboam dies and puts his favorite son on the throne. Last story. King Jeroboam, meanwhile, his son gets sick. And he tells his wife, hey, I'm not really into the God thing. I think you're pretty clear on that. But I do know that one prophet, that one guy that told me that I was going to be king. Yeah, we got to find that dude. We got to find out what's going to happen with our son. So I need you to disguise yourself because he and I don't get along. So I don't want him to know that you're my wife. So if you could disguise yourself, I need you to go find him. So she does. The prophet by this time is old and he cannot see. But God gives him a word. Jeroboam's wife is coming to the door. So sure enough, she's like, ding dong, right? Oh, I'm another lady. I don't know. You don't know me. I don't know you, right? And he goes, wife of Jeroboam, get in here. And she's like, ah, shoot, that didn't work. And he says this, 1 Kings 14:7. Go tell Jeroboam, thus says the Lord, the God of Israel, because I exalted you from among the people and made you leader over my people Israel and tore the kingdom away from the house of David and gave it to you. And yet you have not been like my servant David, who kept my commandments and followed me with all his heart, doing only that which was right in my eyes. But you have done evil above all who were before you, and have gone and made for yourself other gods and metal images, provoking me to anger, and you have cast me behind your back. Therefore, behold, I will bring harm upon the house of Jeroboam. I will cut off from Jeroboam every male, both bond and free in Israel, and will burn up the house of Jeroboam as a man burns up dung until it's all gone. Pause. If God drops dung language in his rebuke of you, he's really angry. Unpause. Let's go to verse 11. Anyone belonging to Jeroboam who dies in the city, the dogs will eat. Anyone who dies in the open country, the birds will eat. For the Lord has spoken it. Arise, therefore, go to your house. When your feet enter the city, the child will die. Boy, that was not what she wanted to hear. You don't just use God like that. Now, this is where we mistake in our minds and we're like, oh, well, now you're telling me that God punished him by his child. Stop that. That's not true. What God did was pull back his blessing. The only reason he ever had any children was a blessing from God. He kept thinking it was all him, and only when the bad stuff showed up, it was God being mad. All the blessings of his life were from God. But at one point, God said, no more. You're out. And what's going to happen is going to happen, because you are not with me. Can I have the prayer team come on up here? After 22 years, Jeroboam dies and the nation is firmly in disrepair. You guys, these are two kings right out of the gate, and they screw up everything. Why? Because they're not following the Lord. Division leads to destruction. Division leads to destruction. I'm going to make two quick statements. Number one, what does this mean to you personally? Y'all, God is going to love you and chase after you until he has your heart 100%. Because any division, a house divided in your heart, is not strong enough to handle life. He either needs you all or you're going to hurt yourself, right? He's trying to overwhelm you with his love so that you give him all. And how does it affect the local church? Here's how it affects Bridgeway. And that is this. You guys, I'm the senior pastor of this church, and it is my primary job to discern the vision of where we go. I can't do that alone, so I have senior leaders with me. I have an elder team with me. And our job collectively is to find out what God wants. That is our number one job. Sometimes we do it well, sometimes we don't do it well. It is our main job. But as we follow the Lord and we move the church and continue to develop and change and do things that we feel are right, a house divided can't stand. There are things that we're going to lead you in that you're going to go, that's awesome, totally in line with what I think. There's going to be times when we're going to do stuff and lead you in things, you're going to go, ah, I don't see it that way, that's not right. We cannot be a divided house. The reason why I'm talking about it right now is currently we are in a very peaceful place. I love talking about it while we're in peace, right? I mean, we're not talking about when there's a big problem. But will there be a problem? Of course there is. That's how real life is. We're going to be leading and talking about things that you're, and we're going to lead you in areas and you go, I don't see it that way, and I don't. You always have to ask the question, is the senior leadership seeking the heart of God? And if they're not, you got two things that you need to do. Number one, you need to find out in Scripture why we're off and let us know. And number two, you need to pray about it, right? Because who is he going to hold accountable if we go wrong? The senior leadership, right? But what I want to do is I want us to utilize the power of togetherness. I want us to utilize the power of unity in this church so that we mobilize thousands to change our community, not a few individuals. Whether you agree or disagree, either we're part of it together or we're not. We don't just get to break up and go wherever we want just because it doesn't work for us, right? I want us to be all that God has designed us to be, And we need to continue to make changes in order to get there. Are you with me? Amen. Amen. All right. Let's go ahead and pray over this altar. Some of you have come in with needs and you need a touch from God. We're going to pray that this altar is anointed so that you might be able to receive a touch from the Lord. Let's pray. Heavenly Father, we thank you and we pledge our allegiance to you alone. That King Jesus, you are the head of this church. You are the head of our lives. You are the head of everything that we desire in this world. And we want to tell you that we want to do it your way. So Lord Jesus, wherever we are askew, wherever we are off, would you guide and direct and lead us into the right way? That Lord, that our hearts may be fully aligned, that anything that you want to pour through us, Lord, comes through easy and naturally. Father, I pray for the unity amongst our family here, that God, we have a lot right now and we just want to bless that. We want to say, yes, God, more of that. But Lord, when times get difficult or times get confusing, would you hold us close together? Would you continue to build our family and build the body of Christ here so that, Lord, we might be able to do all that you have decided that we ought to do? And God, we pray even right now that you would bless us by anointing this altar, that everyone that stands in the office of prayer warrior right here would be anointed afresh, that all of their prayers touch heaven. That God, that anyone that would come forward and seek a touch from you would have a personal interaction with you, that it would be deep and rich and they would leave this place full of your love. Oh God, put us in awe again of your mighty movement. Please do not allow anything in our hearts to block you from what you want to do. In the name of Jesus we pray. Amen.
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5: When Abraham Lincoln was elected president in 1860, America stood on the edge of collapse. Over the next 4 years, the Civil War claimed more than 700,000 lives and tested whether our republic could endure. As the war drew to a close, Lincoln looked beyond victory. He looked toward healing. In his second inaugural address, he challenged the nation, "Let us strive on to bind up the nation's wounds, to achieve and cherish a just and lasting peace." Lincoln understood that preserving the greatest experiment in self-government required more than winning a war. It required the character to restore what had been broken. More than 160 years later, America still faces division. The question is not whether we'll disagree. The question is whether we still have the wisdom and the character to heal together.
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0: Good afternoon and welcome to the Narrow Path radio broadcast. My name is Steve Gregg and we're live for an hour each weekday afternoon. That is so that you can call in. If you have questions about the Bible or the Christian faith you want to raise for conversation, we'll be talking about those here. You have a different view from the host and want to talk about that, I'd be glad to hear from you. Same phone number for each. However, our lines are full at the moment. Now, if you're not a regular listener, you might think, oh, they're probably always full. No, they're not always full. We deliberately have a limited number of lines so that nobody has to wait, you know, forever. We can't have people waiting like 10 calls down, which would never get on the air. These calls, when we take them, the line opens, and then you could get through. So lots of people get through in the course of the program, even when the lines are full at the beginning. So call in a few minutes, and you can get through at this number, 844-484-5737. That's 844-484-5737. All right, and I think we should just go directly to our callers right now. Talk to Shannon from Arkansas. Hi, Shannon. Welcome to The Narrow Path. Thanks for calling.
1: Hey, thanks, Steve. Hey, Daniel 9:27. Mm-hmm. And he, the Messiah, will make a firm covenant with many for 1 week. Yeah. I've heard a bunch of your lectures on it, but if you could bear down on for 1 week, that kind of throws me confusing, you know. Well, it seems like saying make a covenant for 7 years.
0: Well, that's what it is saying. Yeah. Okay, sure. Now, of course, you understand, I think, this correctly. A lot of our listeners assume when they read Daniel 9:27 that this is not talking about the Messiah, but that it's talking about the Antichrist. Now, of course, Daniel doesn't mention in this prophecy anywhere any Antichrist, but nonetheless, when it says he shall confirm the covenant with many for 1 week, which is, of course, in the context, a week is not 7 days, but 7 years. And this is referring to what's called the 70th week, because there are 70 such weeks prophesied, and 69 of those 70 have been accounted for in the earlier verses. So of the 70 weeks, there's only one left to talk about, and that's the one that's mentioned here. He shall confirm a covenant with many for 1 week, but in the middle of the week, he shall bring an end to sacrifice and offering. Now, let me just say, and this is not for your benefit, but for those who don't know otherwise, it's very common in popular teaching to say that he who is going to make a covenant for 7 years is the Antichrist. And they say that he's going to break that covenant in the middle of the 70th week by defiling the temple and therefore bringing an end to the sacrificial system. Now, this idea has no basis in the passage at all, nor in any cross-references of the Bible. There's no place in the Bible that ever mentions an Antichrist making a covenant with anybody for 7 years. Nor is there any place in the Bible that speaks of an Antichrist sacrificing or let's just say defiling the temple and ending the Jewish sacrifices there. This is all what we call the futurist view. It's the dispensational view. But actually, if you read the passage itself, as you pointed out, it's far more likely that the he that is talking about is Jesus, because that's who the prophecy is about. There's been no mention in the entire prophecy about anyone called Antichrist, which makes it very bizarre to suggest that the pronoun he refers to an Antichrist who's never been mentioned previously. And yet, the Messiah has been mentioned previously in verse 25 and in verse 26. In the two verses prior to this verse, the Messiah has been mentioned specifically. And when it says he, without any other reference, it's obviously talking about the Messiah. It says he shall confirm the covenant with many for 1 week. This, I believe, different people have different ideas about when this started, but I believe the 70th week began with the baptism of Jesus. Now, there's other opinions about that, but I don't have time to go into that right now. The baptism of Jesus. Now, that began the final week, the final 7 years, and he came to confirm his covenant. That is, what covenant? The Abrahamic covenant, which he did with his disciples in the upper room when he made the new covenant with them. That confirmed the covenant. Now, but that was only 3.5 years into his ministry. That's only in the midst of the week. Now, it says here, in the midst of the week, He will bring an end to the sacrifice and offering. Well, Christians believe that Jesus did just that. When he died, he brought an end to the sacrifices of the temple. I mean, not that they stopped doing it, but they stopped being legitimate. They stopped having any reason to be offered. And therefore, Jesus brought an end to the sacrificial system of Judaism in 3.5 years after his baptism. Now, that being so, that gets you halfway through the 7 years. What is the remaining 3.5 years? Now, there's different ways that this has been looked at. There are indeed people who extend this way off into the future, like into the end of the world. So you've got this big gap from, you know, the time of Jesus' death till the time that this is fulfilled. No such gap is suggested here. Some people think there's a shorter gap, which is also not suggested, but it could be that there is a short gap of maybe a generation, and that the end of the sacrificial system then is the destruction of the temple in Jerusalem. Jesus actually ended its legitimacy when he died, but it was 40 years later that it came to an end in terms of outward observance, too, at the temple. And so there's different views on this. My thought is that since the whole period of 70 weeks is said to be the period of time during which God is dealing specifically with Daniel's people, the Jews, and that God had dealt with the Jews pretty much as a unique nation from Sinai until, of course, the Babylonian exile, and now they'd come back. Well, in Daniel's day, some of them did go back from the exile. Daniel himself didn't. But God tells him there's going to be another 70 weeks or 490 years that God's going to be dealing with his people and with the holy city, that is Jerusalem. So in my opinion, after Jesus died, there came a time shortly thereafter. We don't know the exact number of years, but 3.5 years would not be an impossible estimate, where God still only dealt with Jews. Even after Jesus died, he died for the sins of the world, but God was not dealing with the rest of the world. He was dealing only with Jews. The Jewish church in Jerusalem was the only church, and there was no gospel preaching to the Gentiles. However, approximately 3.5 years, if not exactly, we don't know the exact time, after Jesus died, Saul of Tarsus was called by God to be a missionary to the Gentiles. And this is the first time that an official emissary was singled out to go to the Gentiles and bring the gospel to them. So it would mark the end of God's exclusive dealings with Israel and his beginning to bring in the nations into the kingdom of God. So I suspect that that's what's going on here. The 7 years. Now, obviously, I mean, I realize that the majority of people who are Bible prophecy buffs are dispensationalists, and they won't agree with any of this. They want to transport this entire prophecy to the end of the world, but there's no reason to. In fact, it's quite against what the prophecy says to do so. But even among those who see it generally the way I'm saying it, there are differences of opinion as to when the period started, when the period ends, and so forth. But it's all first century stuff. It ends in the first century, no matter how you count it. And so we can say, by some calculations, Jesus came and was baptized, began his public ministry at the very time that he said the Messiah would come. That is, Jesus came into his public ministry. He'd been on the earth for 30 years before that, but no one knew who he was. And then, of course, 3.5 years later, in the middle of the week, he ends the sacrificial system with his own death. And then, you know, there's another 3.5 years that God continues, as promised, to deal with the Jews fairly exclusively as his people. But he's gathering out the remnant of them into the church. And then once he has done that, he then sends out the message to the Gentiles. He is no longer dealing exclusively with Daniel's people, the Jews. That's how I understand it.
1: Okay, yeah, that's why it says four 1 week, 7 years. Yeah. With Jews, yeah.
0: Yeah.
1: Okay, yeah, I understand. Well, good. Thanks a lot, brother.
0: Okay, Shannon, thanks for your call. Good talking to you. Gearhart in Downey, California, welcome to The Narrow Path. Thanks for calling.
2: Hi, Steve. My question comes out of Matthew 12, I guess 22, verse 22 and following, where the scribes and Pharisees have decided not only they don't like Jesus anymore, but they're going to kill him, or they want to plan to kill him.
0: Mm-hmm.
2: And then there's that the story that they, the opposition to our Lord, they attribute his miracle healing of the exorcism of the.
0: They attribute his healing to the devil, right?
2: The devil, right? Yeah, and here's what I guess a little bit more. But he easily refutes them. I mean, he's using common sense and in answering them, and it says, you know, you can't go into a house unless you restrain the owner, and if it doesn't make sense that Satan would cast out Satan, and it, you know, it's.
0: So yes, I know the passage. So what is your question?
2: Right. My question has to do with the Pharisees and the scribes being in opposition to God. And they're in opposition to God, and I guess they don't even know or realize that they're working against God. And it's almost like the Apostle Paul, he was in the same boat.
0: Yeah, he was one of them.
2: Right, but other than a supernatural revelation by God to Saul, how would you know that you're in opposition to God?
0: Well, I think that most people, by default, have an interest in their own advantages, in their own well-being, in their own security, in their own promotion, in their own wealth, and so forth. I mean, people are born selfish, and religious people are not automatically different than that. I mean, many, many people who embrace religion do it entirely for selfish reasons. There are charlatans who go into the ministry who don't have any love for God whatsoever, and that's what Jesus said about the Pharisees in John chapter 5. He says, I know you, that you don't have any love for God in you. Okay, well, these guys are like professional religionists, and they don't love God. Well, how can that be? Well, they're not the last to fit that category. There are people today in pulpits who have no love for God. They're in it for their own self. They're in it to make a reputation for themselves, or to make money for themselves, or to just enjoy power or whatever. I'm not saying who is and who isn't that. I just know I've been in ministry for 55 years in many churches. I've encountered many hundreds of ministers, and I know. I mean, you can tell. A lot of them love God, and a lot of them don't. And you can tell when they don't, because when you confront them with truth, they get all offended. Instead of wanting to know the truth, they get, they want to put you down, they want to throw you out, just like the Pharisees did with Jesus and with the people he healed. So, I mean, there's bad people in the world. Some of them go into religion as a profession. The Pharisees were among them. There was status. There was probably money in it. And there was, you know, there was power and respect that they got from people. And they that's entirely selfish, that you don't have to love God to want those things. Now, of course, loving God is something that if you do love God, I think you would know you do. Because you wake up thinking about, how can I keep God? How can I please God? How can I make God happy? I love God. You know, just like a good husband or wife wakes up, how can I please my wife or my husband? You say, people don't wake up thinking that. Well, speak for yourself. I do. And I've always done that. I've been married, unfortunately, had to be married more than once, but that's always been. When I get married, I wake up thinking, how can I please my wife? How can I bless her? When I had children, I felt the same way about them. I assumed every decent person does. Now, if there's someone out there who says, I don't do that, well, maybe your marriage isn't as happy as it should be. Maybe it could be if you were better at it. But the point I'm making is that when you love somebody, God included, your main desire is that they would be pleased, not you. You will impoverish yourself to bless them if you can. If there's something that they need and it'll cost you everything you have, you'll give it happily. That's what love is. And that's how a person who loves God is. You know, the way I see it, if you love God, and I, by the way, I've had to test myself about this all through my whole life. Paul said this in 2 Corinthians, test yourselves and see if you're in the faith. You need to check it out once in a while and say, am I really a Christian? Am I really loving God? I mean, one thing you could ask is, if there was no heaven or hell, would I still serve Jesus with all my heart? That is, if I had nothing to gain in this life or in the next by doing so, would I do it just because of him? Just because he's worth it? Just because I love him? I mean, David and many people in the Old Testament apparently served God without knowing anything about the next life. There's no indication that Abraham or Isaac or Jacob or Moses knew anything about the next life. They served God because they valued God. And I think that, you know, if you want someone to love you, you want them to love you not because they get something from you, but because they love you. And God wants to be loved that way too. And Jesus said he knew the Pharisees didn't have any love for God in them. They apparently were doing their religious stuff for themselves. And I would say that, you know, again, anyone can test himself. You say, how can you know if you're like them or not? Well, I just ask this. If there was absolutely no advantage to me in serving Christ, if I didn't receive any status or accolades for it, if I didn't believe there was any life after this one, and if I didn't believe there's any reward after this, would I still serve him? Well, if you love him, you would. Because that's what you do when you love somebody. Now, if you say, no, I wouldn't, then probably you're serving God for some other reason than loving him. And that would be, I would say, the best way to test. You say, how can we know if that's what we're doing? That's how I would check it out.
2: Okay. Thank you.
0: All right, brother. Thanks for calling. Greg in Chicago, Illinois. Welcome to The Narrow Path. Thanks for calling.
3: Hi, Steve.
0: Hi.
3: Yeah, that your answer to the previous question may tie into my question here a little bit. So I've been listening to your recording about God's sovereignty and man's salvation. Mm-hmm. And one question I had, I guess, regarding Calvinism, if you know, like, what do you think their view is of somebody who's a Christian that is like struggling with sin? I'm in a non-denominational church, and I don't know if we're necessarily have Calvinism, but it sounds like some people in the church, and sometimes we talk in a Calvinistic way, I guess, mm-hmm. like saying if they got over a sin, you know, it's like God changed my heart. I was unable to overcome, mm-hmm. Like behavior modification doesn't work. I mean, what are they, if they feel that God's the one, you know, choosing before anybody's born, and then if they're struggling with sin, if God's doing all the work, I guess, do you understand my question, I guess?
0: Well, kind of. I mean, the idea of the Calvinist is that God is sovereignly ordaining everything that happens. Not only is he ordaining everybody who receives Christ, that is, he preordained that they would before they were born, and it was inevitable and unavoidable that they would, because that was God's sovereign election or choice. Likewise, anyone who does not become a Christian, God foreordained that, according to Calvinism, and he didn't want him to be saved because he could have elected them, but he didn't. And therefore, he made it impossible for them to be saved. So clearly, he didn't want them saved. Now, what about the ones who are elect? Let's say you're a Christian, and he wants you to live a holy life. The Bible says that. Paul says that in 1 Thessalonians 4, in the opening verses, he said, this is the will of God, your sanctification. That is, that you be holy. He said that you would abstain from fornication, for example, he gives as an example. Well, there's a lot of Christians who struggle with temptation in those areas, and sometimes they fall. So I guess asking the Calvinists, okay, why do you suppose that is? I mean, if God doesn't want you to sin, and you are elect, that is, you are one of the people that he's chosen to be saved, and his will is to be holy. What if you do sin? Who is making that decision then? Was it God? Was God making you sin? And now, a person who's not a Calvinist, like myself, I'm not, would say, well, this is the battle we fight. This life is a battle. It is a test. We're waging war on the behalf of the kingdom of God against the default influence of the kingdom of Satan and seeking to take Satan's victims out of his hands and bring them over to Christ and so that they can be saved. But we actually believe there's something at stake. We don't believe that God has predetermined that everyone we meet will either necessarily get saved or necessarily not. We figure they have a choice in that matter. Now, because they have a choice, you know, there are things that come upon them, temptations and so forth, that are not something God wants them to do. Now, I believe he wants us to be tested. If I experience a temptation, I believe God wants me to experience that. Though it doesn't mean he's tempting me. The Bible says God does not tempt anyone. But it's very clear, the Bible says in a couple places, that the Holy Spirit led Jesus in the wilderness to be tempted by the devil. I mean, it was God's will that Jesus go and be tested like that. Adam and Eve were put into a situation by God where they would necessarily be tested. Job, at the devil's prompting, God allowed him to be tested. Now, God could have prevented it. In fact, he did up to that point. The devil complained that Satan had absolutely no power to do anything to Job because God had put a hedge around him. So he needed God to allow it, and God did allow it. Now, it's evident from this that God wants us in the battle. He wants us to struggle. He wants us to teach our hands to war, as David put it. He wants us to learn how to overcome. It's like it says, I think, in the book of Judges, that when God brought Israel into the land, he didn't drive all the enemies out all at once. He said so that generations that had not known war could learn war. That is, there had to be enemies there in order to keep them on their toes, keep them at the ready, and so forth. And, I mean, God has us in a war zone here. This world is a war zone. Now, what you talk about, what about someone who's struggling with sin? Well, we're supposed to struggle with sin. I mean, if struggling with sin means I fall to sin regularly, I'm not saying we're supposed to do that. But we are in the zone. God has us living in the war zone where struggling with sin is exactly the task. That is, sin wants to dominate you, and God wants it not to. And you're on his side, so you struggle against sin. Jesus had to be tempted. Every godly person that's ever lived has been tempted. And temptations can take various forms. They can take the form of persecution, where you're put in jail and tortured and stuff. I mean, that's one test to see if you'll stay faithful to God. Another is they can take the form of ease and wealth and prosperity, where you forget that you even need God because everything's going so well for you. You forget all about God. Or it can take the form of really hard temptations that some people have more than others. For example, I have had plenty of temptations in my life and still do, but they're not the ones that some people go through. I know people who've struggled with the temptation for smoking or drugs or alcohol. I've never had the first temptation has never occurred to me. I've never had the slightest interest in getting drunk or using drugs. It just wasn't in my life. I just never been there, and I could never understand why anyone would want to do that. So, but I've got my own flaws. You know, I've had to struggle with sin. Everyone does. Jesus did. That's the point. We're struggling against it, which means we don't own it. If somebody is trying to put something on you, like the devil's trying to get us to succumb to temptation, well, if you're fighting it, you're not on his side. You're fighting him. That's why Paul talked about how we wrestle, not against flesh and blood, but against principalities and powers and against the rulers of the darkness of this age. He also, Peter says in 1 Peter chapter 5 that the devil is out there like a roaring lion seeking whom he may devour. It says, whom resist? Or it says, resist him. You got to fight him. In James chapter 4 and verse 7, it says, resist the devil and he'll flee from you. So we've got, we're in a realm where this is a battleground, not a playground. And therefore, we struggle with sin. Now, a Calvinist might see this the same way I do, because I'm not really sure that the whole concept of struggling with sin is different for them than for us, theologically. We all agree we live in a world of temptation. We all agree that God wants us to overcome temptation. Now, the Calvinist, of course, goes a step further than I would, because they'd say, well, if you win the battle, that's because God predestined you to win it. And if you fail in the battle, that's because God predestined you to fail. But it really seems strange for God to predestine anyone to fail. I mean, to put somebody in a battle where they're supposed to be doing something that pleases God instead of something pleases the enemy, and then for God to cut their ankles off, you know, so that they fail. I mean, what's up with that? I mean, the character of the God that Calvinism preaches is a very different character than the God in the Bible. And that's why no Christians held to Calvinist doctrines before Augustine's time, which was 400 years after Christ. So the first 400 years of Christianity, not one Christian, not one apostle, not one church father ever came up with the idea that God predestined all this stuff. It was Augustine that did that, and he became the father of Roman Catholicism and of the Protestant Reformation. And as a result of that, it became a fairly standard doctrine we hear. But there's not a reason in the world for people who actually have Bibles to believe that doctrine. Hey, I'm out of time for that question. We have a break, and then we have another half hour coming up. Don't go away. 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Our website is thenarrowpath.com. I'll be back in 30 seconds. We have another half hour. Stay tuned.
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0: 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My name is Steve Gregg, and we're live for another half hour taking your calls. A half hour ago when we started the program, we had all our lines full. Right now there's two lines open. That's your opportunity if you want to be on the air, if you have questions about the Bible or the Christian faith, or you have a different view from the host, you want to balance comment, here's the number to call, 844-484-5737. That's 844-484-5737. All right, we're going to go next to talk to Michael in Inglewood, California. Michael, welcome to the Narrow Path.
1: Hi, thanks, Steve. I watched your debate with Chris last week, and it was kind of hard to watch it because I was spending so much time defending you in the comments. It's almost like I missed the whole thing. But my question is, I know he mentioned John 4:16 or John 4:14 about never thirst again.
0: Yeah.
1: If you drink of this water. I didn't really catch an answer to that one because that does kind of. Seem like once saved, always saved.
0: Right. And I mentioned that. I mentioned that that is somewhat different in its form than some of the verses that say, whoever does such and such will never do this and that. For example, it says in John 3:16, whoever believes in him will not perish. Or, you know, it says, whoever eats this bread and drinks this wine shall have everlasting life. Or whosoever lives and believes in me shall never die. John is full of these statements where Jesus says, whoever does this, and he uses the present tense, will never, that is, in the future tense, will never die or be hungry or thirst or whatever. But in John chapter 4, there's a similar statement, but it's not really in the same form. It sounds like it in English, because it says, verses 13 and 14, John 4, Jesus answered and said to her, whoever drinks of this water will thirst again. But whoever drinks of the water that I shall give him will never thirst, but the water that I shall give him will become in him a fountain of water springing up into everlasting life. Now, the verb tense here is different than in the other verses that I mentioned that are similar to it. That is, whoever does this thing, present tense, will never, future tense, have this consequence. All those cases, it's the whoever is present tense doing these things will never have these consequences. In this case, it's not the present tense. It's whoever has done it, or whoever did it, or whoever drank of it. So it is a different form. However, here's what I think he's saying. He said, whoever drinks of this water will thirst again. Okay, well, sure. I mean, he's talking about the water in the well. The woman and all the people of that village were drinking regularly from that water, but it didn't solve their thirst permanently. They had to come back and drink some more. Had to come back. That's what she says after he makes his statement. She said, sir, give me this water so I do not thirst or have to come here to draw. He's basically saying, this water will not satisfy you permanently. If you drink it, you're going to thirst again. You're going to have to come back and get some more. It's not a permanent thirst quencher. But the water I'm giving you, if you drink that, and apparently he basically means if you drink it just once, he says, it will become in him, in the person who drinks it, a fountain of water springing up to everlasting life. Now, he's saying, if you drink this water just once, it becomes in you a fountain of water springing up to everlasting life. Well, if instead of having to draw water from the well, you've got within you living water springing up, like a geyser, like a fountain in you, well, you don't have to keep drinking it, although you could, I guess it could be said you're drinking it all the time. The point is, you will not have to drink it intermittently like you do when you come to the well. You'll have this permanently in you. Now, does this mean that a person who once drank that water and then walks away from Christ will still have this fountain in him? It'd be rather strange to assume that. Frankly, anyone who is the fountain of living water, by the way, is the Holy Spirit. We know that because there's another passage in chapter 7 of John in verse 39, where Jesus, having said that whoever believes in him will have this living water in him. John says he spoke this of the Holy Spirit, who is, had not yet been given. So the living water is the Holy Spirit. If you drink of Jesus one time, the Holy Spirit will come to be in you and will be a fountain of water in you. Now, whether he'll continue to do so if you renounce Christ is the other issue. The conflict that Chris and I had in that debate was that he was saying, if you become a Christian at one point, then even if you walk away from God and live for the devil and die a Satanist, you'll still forever be saved. Now, I don't think there's anything like that that Jesus is saying. I think he's telling the woman, you're drinking of this water regularly, and you have to keep coming back because it doesn't satisfy it permanently. I can give you water that will satisfy you permanently. You just need to drink it, and you'll find there's a fountain in you springing up of this water. And obviously, that means you can continually drink it. You don't have to drink intermittently. It'll be a constant reality in you. But he doesn't say it'll never go away if you go away. You know, if you say, well, I received this gift from God, but I don't want God anymore. I don't want him or his gifts. I want nothing to do with him. I want to serve Satan. I want to be a Muslim or a Satanist or a Buddhist or something else. Well, I mean, Jesus isn't talking about that contingency. He's telling her something that is applicable to her right there at that moment. If you want the water I can give you, it will become this fountain in you. Okay, well, that's true. Whether he believed that it unconditionally remains a fountain in her, even if she totally becomes an unbeliever and an atheist. No, he didn't. I mean, I don't think he believed that at all. He certainly doesn't say that. So, you know, he is talking about a one-time thing, it looks like. If you drink this water, you won't have to thirst. He said you won't thirst, but the reason you won't thirst is because you'll have this fountain in you. So the question becomes, does that fountain remain in you if you renounce Christ? Because neither, I mean, Chris knew that when I'm saying that you can depart from Christ and you can pass from being a believer and a Christian and a saved person to another state where you're not a Christian and not a saved person, you know, he knew very well I wasn't saying you lose your salvation when you sin. I don't believe that. I think all Christians, unfortunately, sin sometimes, but they shouldn't. But the loss of salvation, if it can be had at all, comes deliberately. It's not just by being weak and stumbling and falling into sin you've lost your salvation. Jesus said that, you know, no one can pluck us out of his Father's hand. We can be fooled, we can be tripped up, we can be deceived into sin, but no one can take us from God. Only we could do that. You know, the sheep in the context of John 10, where he talks about no one takes them from my Father's hand. You know, sheep can wander off, but he describes in the verse in John 10, just before the one about, you know, his Father's hand, it says, my sheep hear my voice and they follow me. Now that's present tense. You know, my sheep are following me. My sheep are hearing me. That's who are my sheep. What if a person stops hearing him and following him? Well, then they don't qualify as sheep anymore. That's not the definition of a sheep. The definition of sheep is someone who hears him and follows him. We're not static entities. We are dynamic entities. We have to make decisions every day of whether we'll listen to God or not, whether we'll follow God or not. I'm not saying it's so difficult that we have to recommit every day or else it may slip out of our hands. I mean, if you make a true commitment to Christ, that's a lifetime commitment you're making. But just like marriage is a lifetime commitment, people, when they make that commitment, if they take it seriously, they'll stay married for a lifetime. But some people who've made that commitment and maybe even meant it at one time, they break down under temptation and they cave in and they divorce. That's not okay, but it's a possibility. Likewise, if you make a commitment to follow Jesus and be loyal to him, if it's real, that's what you'll attempt to do every day. But it doesn't mean you could never wander off over time, be led astray. There's all kinds of warnings against that in the Bible. So it's obviously possible. But the question is that Chris and I were debating. He was saying even if you are led astray, even if you're led off into atheism or Satanism, once if you accepted Jesus once, you're saved anyway. And I didn't bring this up, but I thought about bringing up a case of a man I actually knew, a friend of mine who's a Christian, musician. He had a brother who was unsaved. They both came out of really, they were both had really hard backgrounds, drugs and alcohol, all that stuff. And one night, my friend led his brother to the Lord. His brother was weeping, repenting of his sins, prayed for Christ to save him and so forth. And my friend came to me and said, oh, my brother just got saved last night. He described it. It sounded like a very dramatic conversion. But then the next day,

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2: Gift. Well, everything's a gift. Every reward is a gift. Every breath we take is a gift. Salvation being among them. But if you can lose the benefits that are yours by birthright as a Christian by going the wrong way, who's to say that the essential connection to God and salvation isn't one of those benefits that could be lost along with all the others? Well, there's just people who want to believe otherwise. The ones who are very strongly emotionally attached to the once saved, always saved doctrine are typically either people who they're either people who've fallen away from being Christians and they hope they go to heaven anyway, or they're apparently very weak Christians who are afraid they might fall away, and they hope that, you know, even if they do, they'll be saved. Or they are the parents of people who have fallen away. I've often found that the mothers and fathers of backslidden Christians are the ones who are very emotionally attached to this doctrine. Yeah, but being emotionally attached to a doctrine doesn't make it true. The Bible doesn't teach it, and that's just the point. All right, Michael. Hey, thank you for your call, brother. Good talking to you. Tom from Portland, Oregon. Welcome. Hey, Tom.
3: Yeah, hi, Steve.
2: Hey, good to hear from you.
3: Yeah, good to hear from you, Tim. I have a question about the Nephilim and about the fallen angels. I'm just wondering, what does the Bible say about the origin of demons, if it says anything at all, and unclean spirits? And are they fallen angels, or are they Nephilim? And what are the Nephilim, if the Bible talks about them? What are they? And I'm just wondering, if they're not on the earth, are they in the abyss? And how do they make doctrines of demons, and how do they spread them? So that's my question.
2: Wow, that's a big subject. I'll answer as briefly as I can, but I will say this. I won't have covered everything in depth, unfortunately. You can go after this call. You can go to Matthew 7:13.com, Matthew 7:13.com, and look up Nephilim. And what Matthew 7:13 is, it's a topical index of about 30,000 past calls from this radio show arranged in a topical index. You just look up the topic, and all the calls from the past 12, 15 years or so are cataloged there. So if you look up Nephilim, you'll get the bigger, you'll get more answer from me. Also, I do have a series at our website under topical lectures called Spiritual Warfare. And I do talk about demons. I do talk about origin of Satan, things like that there. But I'll give you a short answer here. The short answer is that the Bible really doesn't have a passage that sets out to tell us who the demons are or where they came from. The term evil spirit is used interchangeably in the Gospels with the term demon. So we know they're spirits, and we know they're evil. Now, some people say that Satan was an angel, a great angel, one of three archangels, some people have said, and had a third of the other angels kind of under his command, and that when he rebelled against God and was thrown out of heaven, this third of the angels that were with him also were cast out, and they became the demons. Now, I want to say, I can't say that didn't happen. All I can say is the Bible doesn't say that it did. There's nothing in the Bible that describes that happening. If anyone says, where do we get the idea that a third of the angels fell with Satan? It comes from one verse. It's in Revelation 12, 3 or 4, I think it's verse 4, where it talks about the dragon. It says, with his tail, he dragged a third of the stars of heaven and cast them to the earth. Okay, so the dragon's tail drags a third of the stars from heaven. Now, are those the angels? Well, maybe. What time frame are we looking at here? Well, in the context, it's while he's waiting to kill the male child of the woman who is the Messiah. This is back, I have a chapter on this in my book, Empire of the Risen Son. Book 1, chapter 7, has an extensive discussion of Revelation.

0: Revelation 12, but the point here is that the stars are not identified as angels. In fact, the idea of a person or someone casting stars to the ground is from Daniel chapter 8 and verse 10. And you know, anyone who reads Daniel and Revelation knows there's a lot of borrowing of imagery from Daniel and from other Old Testament prophets in Revelation. But the only other place that talks about that stars being cast to the ground, as it is in Revelation 12, is in Daniel 8:10, where Antiochus Epiphanes, around 167 B.C., is said to have cast some of the hosts of heaven, that is the stars, to the ground and trampled on them. So now he didn't cast any angels down, but he did horrible things to the righteous Jews. In Daniel, the stars usually represent righteous people, not angels. Because in Revelation 12, it says those who turn many to righteousness will shine like the stars forever. So in my opinion, Revelation is probably borrowing the imagery from Daniel. And in Daniel, it's not it's not angels that are cast down. It's righteous people that are like compared to stars. And so it's possible that Revelation 12 also is speaking of Satan casting down religious righteous people, as he did, in the persecution of the faithful Jews under the under Antiochus and under the Romans and so forth. Anyway, what I'm saying is the one verse in the Bible from which everybody has taken this idea that a third of the angels fell is by no means an obvious reference to angels falling at all. And certainly not saying that that they were the demons or whatever. Now, I'm not saying that the fallen angels are not the demons. They may be. Although in 2 Peter 2, verse 4, and Jude, verse 6, I think it is, it tells us that some angels have fallen, but it does say that those angels who fell are kept in chains under darkness, awaiting the judgment of the great day, which raises serious questions as to whether they're out and about doing the demonic stuff that demons did in the Bible. You know, if we're not given much information about that, but I mean, the fact that there are fallen angels is mentioned, but that they are chained up, waiting for the judgment, is also said in the same places that we learn of their existence. So you know, it's hard to note whether we're to identify those with the demons or not. Now, you mentioned the Nephilim. The Nephilim are mentioned only twice in the Bible. The word is found in Genesis 6 and then in Numbers chapter 13. In Genesis 6, it says, "The sons of God saw the daughters of men, that they were beautiful to look at, and they took wives of them as many as they chose." And it says there were Nephilim in the earth in those days. And but then it says, "And also after that, when the sons of God came into the daughters of men, and children were born to them." Now, there were Nephilim in the earth in those days, and apparently in the days before those marriages took place, and also after those marriages took place. In other words, there's nothing in Genesis 6 that actually says that the Nephilim were the products of those marriages. They were contemporary with those marriages taking place. There were Nephilim in the world in those days and also after that, you know, after those marriages took place, which means that the first reference is before that. So anyway, it's hard to say that the sons of God and the daughters of men produced the Nephilim. They may have, but it sounds like it's saying there were Nephilim before then too. Now, we will say this too, whatever Nephilim there were in the earth in the days before Noah's flood in Genesis 6 would have been wiped out in the flood. And yet, in Numbers 13, the Nephilim were seen again in the Promised Land when the spies that Joshua sent in came back. They said, "We saw the Nephilim there and the Anakim." Now, the Anakim were giant people. We know of them from a number of other places. Some of the Canaanite cities were populated by the Anakim. And the Nephilim are mentioned alongside them. Nephilim probably, no one knows how to translate it exactly, but giants is the main way it's translated. There's no suggestion in the Bible that they were superhuman beings any more than Goliath, who also was a giant, he wasn't superhuman either. Just genetic giants, and there have been genetic giants in various times, of course, and lands. There's some pretty big people in the NBA right now, not quite as big as Goliath, but some pretty big ones. So, I mean, we don't have any reason to say that they are demons, or even that the sons of God who married the daughters of men were demons. They could have been. Certainly, sons of God are mentioned in lots of connections in the Bible. sometimes referring to, I believe, to the leaders of Israel, sometimes referring to godly people in general, and sometimes referring to angels, as in the book of Job, it would appear, the sons of God that gathered before before God appear to be angels, although some people think not. The point is that sons of God is ambiguous enough. It's used more than one way. It's used several ways in the Bible. Even we are called sons of God in the New Testament. There's no necessity of saying the sons of God were angels. They may have been, but this is all ambiguous stuff. The idea that the sons of God were angels and they married the daughters of men and produced Nephilim as their offspring comes from the book of Enoch. You know, obviously the story he's referring to is in Genesis 6, but there's no place in the Bible that tells us that those sons of God were angel things or that the Nephilim were their offspring. But the book of Enoch, which appeared about two centuries before Christ, is a very fanciful retelling of some of those Genesis stories by some anonymous author who claimed wrongly to be Enoch. And he's the one who made it, who popularized the idea that the sons of God were fallen angels. And, you know, the Jews accepted this after the time of the book of Enoch. Many of them, it was a popular book. Many Christians did too. But Enoch isn't really part of the Bible. It's not really written by an inspired author. So we don't know if the Nephilim have anything to do with the demons. There are people who hold to what's called the gap theory, and they think there was a pre-Adamic race between Genesis 1:1, which says, in the beginning God created the heavens and the earth, and Genesis 1:2, which says, and the earth was formless and void. And they say between the time God created the heavens and the earth in verse 1, and the time it became formless and void in verse 2, there's a long history where there are other human-like things before Adam. And there was a fall there and a flooding that destroyed them all. We don't read of it anywhere in the Bible, but they just kind of insert it there between those two verses. And they say that the demons are the spirits of those wicked people who were judged in the, you know, prior to Genesis 1:2. Now, again, this is speculative in the extreme. And, you know, there are people who teach it. All I can say is there's people who teach several different theories about this. Each of them requires going far beyond anything the Bible actually tells us, which is a very sad thing to have to say as for a person who likes to answer Bible questions, because people always want to know the answer to that. I want to know that. Where'd the demons come from? We aren't told. They one of the most notable modern cases of exorcism that was very well documented by a pastor named Pastor Blumhardt in Germany, whose case was well known by Dietrich Bonhoeffer and Karl Barth and people like that in Germany. He dealt with a woman who had thousands of demons. Took him 2 years to cast them all out. He's a Lutheran. He wasn't a Pentecostal or anything. He didn't even believe in demon possession until he had to come up against it. But took him 2 years. He got all the demons out of her. She became a normal person. She, it was like The Exorcist. I mean, the stuff she was doing while she was possessed makes the movie The Exorcist seem tame, really tame. But the thing is, he held the view that the demons he's dealing with were wicked people, the spirits of departed wicked people who in their lifetime had given their souls to Satan by some kind of selling their soul kind of deal, and that they were now forced to serve him in the afterlife. Again, I won't affirm that to be true. This is yet a fourth idea. So all I can say is there's lots of ideas. The Bible doesn't clearly tell us which one is correct.
1: Okay. Yeah, Steve, you there?
0: Yeah.
1: Well, one more thing. I was just wondering, does Satan have power over the weather? Like when Job's children were killed, did Satan actually send that wind to smash the house down and kill all of his children? And can Satan start fires and storms and things like that?
0: I think the way that Job records that gives the impression the answer is yes. You know, I mean, it was when God allowed Satan to go and take Job's family and stuff that we're told this wind came and blew the house down. Sounds like it was a direct result of Satan's being released to do this. And so I'm going to say yes, Satan can control weather if God allows it. God does too, you know, sometimes. You know, it's interesting that when Jesus was with the disciples in the boat and the storm came up and threatened to sink the boat and Jesus was asleep, the disciples woke him up and it says he stood up and he rebuked the storm and said, "Peace, be still." Now, He also rebuked a fever once in Peter's mother-in-law, but most of the time when Jesus did miracles, he wasn't rebuking anyone. He's just doing a miracle. There's some suggestion there might have been a demonic source that he was addressing. Interestingly, the storm occurred while he and the disciples are on their way across the lake, where they would soon encounter the man of the tombs and all his demons. So some have thought that the devil is bringing that storm to avoid this encounter between Jesus and one of the devil's chief victims, knowing that Jesus would deliver him. So I think that, you know, there may be suggestion there, not altogether clear, that that storm was brought by Satan. In any case, Jesus rebuked it as if it was doing the wrong thing. Tom, I'm out of time, I'm sorry to say. We've been...
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1: Foundations of Freedom, a look at America's founding principles and the leaders who shaped our nation.
2: When Abraham Lincoln was elected president in 1860, America stood on the edge of collapse. Over the next 4 years, the Civil War claimed more than 700,000 lives and tested whether our republic could endure. As the war drew to a close, Lincoln looked beyond victory. He looked toward healing. In his second inaugural address, he challenged the nation, "Let us strive on to bind up the nation's wounds, to achieve and cherish a just and lasting peace." Lincoln understood that preserving the greatest experiment in self-government required more than winning a war. It required the character to restore what had been broken. More than 160 years later, America still faces division. The question is not whether we'll disagree. The question is whether we still have the wisdom and the character to heal together.
3: And we're live here outside the Perez family home, just waiting for the... 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
12: Welcome to Seculo. I'm back, Will.
13: Yeah, people asked where you were, Logan.
12: Better than
13: they
12: ever.
13: Said, where'd Logan go?
12: Where did I go? I've been world traveling to Orlando, Florida, where you get to go around the world, Will, at Epcot Center.
13: I've heard of this.
12: You get to see the world. Now listen, speaking of the world, we are discussing the World Cup. We are discussing the fact that President Trump has now got himself in a bit of more controversy with appealing directly to FIFA. Now, we do know President Trump is the FIFA Peace Award winner. Remember that?
13: That's right. He did get the FIFA World Peace Prize.
12: Right. You got the World Peace Prize.
13: Which everyone knows is a thing.
12: Very established thing. President Trump did that. And look, we all were watching that USA game. All of us said that should not be a red card for those of us that watch soccer regularly. And for those of us that don't watch soccer regularly, we all at least said that should not be a red card with no justification or basis on any other game we've ever watched before. But we all felt that way. We all feel that FIFA has a bit of a stigma to them as well, including, you know, just being known as being kind of a corrupt organization. Now, I don't necessarily agree with that or say that, or I don't know enough about the facts, but you hear those kind of conversations happening.
13: Well, and there's documented facts surrounding that.
12: Yeah.
13: Even the bidding process, how even the Qatar World Cup was notoriously, I think people went to prison because of corruption involved with that bidding process. So
12: I don't know enough the details.
13: It's not an outlandish statement to say it's a corrupt organization.
12: They have some corruption. Now look, I'm a fan. I've been watching a lot. We watched, you know, all the games yesterday. And President Trump did make a call, and he just addressed this from the Oval Office. This is how far up this controversy is getting. He addressed from the Oval Office this decision that was made to overturn the red card and let one of our top players play in today's match. Now, again, that's happening this evening. It's going to be a big deal whether the U.S. can proceed into the next round. I think it'll be the furthest they've made it into the World Cup, or pretty close.
13: For a very long time. Yes. Yeah.
12: So, again, this happened. There was pushback. A lot of people were excited, and then they found out President Trump got involved. And of course, you have the political world going, oh no, what do I do here? Because I want our team to win. I want our team to succeed. And I agree with this. But President Trump gets directly involved. And he did talk about this from the Oval Office.
13: That's right. This was just moments ago before we went live here on the broadcast. Here's President Trump addressing this in the Oval Office. Bite one.
0: So I saw the play, and I'm a person that loves sports and was a good athlete. And I understand sports really well, really well. And that wasn't a foul. That wasn't even an infraction. That was two guys running full speed that happened to crash into each other. Yes, I asked for a review by FIFA. I spoke to a man who's highly respected, and by the way, whose level of respect has gone up tenfold.
13: So right there, he's talking about, he made a call, said, hey, I didn't tell him to overturn. I said, hey, can you look at it? Could you do a review for your good buddy here in the United States? The irony that we're starting to see now is, one, the left that has, there was even headlines, that said, you know, the Democrats are conflicted about U.S. success. It says Democrats grapple uncomfortably with World Cup success. That is from Politico. So they didn't want the U.S. to be doing well in the first place because it's politically unsavory for them.
12: Well, it's even that the whole cultural success that is happening on the World Cup. It's not even just to do with the team. The team itself, I think, is doing well. We'll see how things go. I think it's still going to be a very uphill battle. But that's kind of beside the point. The good PR that has come out of the World Cup about America has been well beyond what people expected. Because, like we've told you, you go to Europe, you go to the UK, you turn on the news, guess what they're talking about? Donald Trump, just like here. Sure, they may be talking about their own world leaders as well, but Donald Trump gets the, you know, front page above the fold. And they've been told how bad America is right now. Well, we just saw historic 4th of July. We just saw the 250th. Hopefully you all had a great 250, celebrated well, stayed safe. Hopefully you all still got all your fingers. But either way, even if you don't, hopefully you had a good weekend celebrating our country, our independence. And we are now seeing this celebratory nature. We got a really special offer. We're going to give you it coming up in the next segment. I'm excited about it. You've been asking for something like this. We'll be right back.
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2: When Abraham Lincoln was elected president in 1860, America stood on the edge of collapse. Over the next 4 years, the Civil War claimed more than 700,000 lives and tested whether our republic could endure. As the war drew to a close, Lincoln looked beyond victory. He looked toward healing. In his second inaugural address, he challenged the nation, "Let us strive on to bind up the nation's wounds, to achieve and cherish a just and lasting peace." Lincoln understood that preserving the greatest experiment in self-government required more than winning a war. It required the character to restore what had been broken. More than 160 years later, America still faces division. 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
12: Welcome back to Secular Look. I am also excited to share with you some pretty cool things that the ACLJ has been doing for years. You have asked us to do special items, merchandise, if you will, swag, and I've always kind of pushed back against it. I don't know if there was really a demand for it, but you know what? The team this time said, we really want you to do something special for the month of July. Logan, it's America's 250th. We are celebrating right now. It's a very hot summer. People need ways to enjoy the outside, to get out. And this Independence Day was so special. Hopefully, again, you had a great one over the weekend. Whether we had friends and family over, just were, you know, hanging out, shooting off fireworks, enjoying each other's company, spending time. And I know that some people went out to the big giant celebration. Some of you had backyard celebrations. Some of you had indoor celebrations because it was pouring rain or 150 degrees. But look, it's quite an extraordinary accomplishment that the ACLJ is ready to celebrate. So in honor of that, we are launching ACLJ Independence Week. It is a very special week where we're focusing on, of course, our rights, and that we want to preserve life, liberty, pursuit of happiness. Let's go for another 250 years, Will. What do you think? I think we can do it.
13: I'm here for it.
12: But with that, of course, all your donations are doubled right now. 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
13: $250
12: or more, which we know that is a stretch for people, but it's $250 or more. 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We have videos you'll see about this. Again, these are very limited. We're only going to do it for the first 250 people that donate right now. So I want you to be part. Is that the number right? Or just 100?
13: I think it's 100.
12: 100. First 100 people to donate 250. And look, if this kind of thing works and you guys like it, again, you have to do it from that specific link, aclj.org/USA. If you guys like it, maybe it'll inspire us to do more, because I know you've always asked for something like this. But we are still continuing on our discussion about not only American patriotism, which has shown really, there's been a big spotlight on it because of the World Cup. But now there's a spotlight on the game today, the match today, as President Trump has directly gotten himself involved in this, saying, you know, I know sports, I saw that foul, and that foul should not have been a red card. Of course, a red card, if you don't know, not only removes that player from the game, brings it down to 10 players, it also typically keeps the player from playing. They're suspended for the next game. Obviously, we are in a very highly contested World Cup here in American soil. You have been having it in Canada, the USA, Mexico. Mexico eliminated last night, and the USA still in it right now. So we're going to talk about that. Whether President Trump should have gotten involved, will he get involved even more? Are you cool with that? The fact that there is this sort of connection with sports. I mean, we know President Trump. We had UFC Freedom 250 there just a few weeks ago. We know how involved he has been with the UFC and for that kind of patriotic celebration. But this is different. It's on the world stage. It's going to bring a lot more attention. I want to hear from you. Phone lines are open at 1-800-684-3110. 1-800-684-3110. We also are going to be joined a little bit later by Jeff Balaban from ACLJ Jerusalem, who's going to be joining us, giving us an update as they did a big celebration of America in Jerusalem.
13: Well, and one other thing I want to bring up is that when you see this conversation, it's not just about that President Trump, you know, decided to make a call to the FIFA and say, hey, can you look into this? There wasn't actually an appeals process because of the rules of the World Cup. So
12: that's what makes it a little.
13: Exactly. It wasn't like USA men's soccer could go themselves and file an appeal of this red card. But it's a broader conversation, right? Because you're starting to see the chatter around it of all the people that have been trying to put negative vibes on America, whether it be from the World Cup or for the 250th celebration. You saw Chuck Todd saying, you know, it's just such a shame that we have to be celebrating the 250th with Trump as our president. You see all of the stuff I talked about last week with the fireworks display, with the Washington Post exclusive about pollution from the air quality, how bad it was going to be. By the way, update on that. CNN. They couldn't let Washington Post get all the credit. They put out on July 5th, so yesterday, residents of Washington, D.C. briefly experienced the worst air quality of any major city in the world, according to a company that ranks pollution globally, as the capital reckoned with the aftermath of a massive 40-minute 4th of July fireworks show. This goes all back to that. Whether it's...
16: It was 40 minutes?
13: Yeah.
16: That is a lot of fireworks. Oh,
13: Logan, it set the world record for biggest pyrotechnic display in history. It topped one that happened, I forget, Singapore, I believe, with more fireworks. It was 850,000 fireworks. Like, incredible. And at the same time...
16: I was nervous about that 20 shot that my kids lit in the backyard.
13: Well, I mean... I don't know that they are professionally trained pyrotechnic artists, so I would have been nervous for you.
16: Yeah, by my fingers.
13: But with all this, the fact that they're like, oh, it briefly experienced the worst air pollution in the world, it goes back to the conversation that we had last week of, and I know we had a caller that said I was being flippant about it.
16: We can't have nice things.
13: It's what it feels like. Because also at the same time, they're saying D.C. had this pollution issue. What about marginalized communities in Lake Buena Vista, Kissimmee, Florida, that experience fireworks shows, extended ones, every single night of the year? Yeah. They're not writing those stories.
16: There's probably 40 minutes of collective fireworks every night.
13: They agree with the politics of that company doing it. They're not doing those exposés. They clearly have a fireworks beat writer over at the Washington Post, but they're not getting into it. Why? Because they are being blinded by politics at a moment when the United States can look unified, can be strong together, because people are enjoying our nation as we host the World Cup. We are seeing success in places we have not seen normally success to this level in the sporting world. People are recognizing that, oh, this is a good thing. And yet you're seeing at every turn the people on the left and the media organizations that back them up just trying their hardest to tear it down. There was a Washington Post headline this morning, as tomorrow begins the NATO summit in Turkey. It says, as America celebrates the 250th birthday, will Trump declare independence from NATO? Like, trying to be cute with the headlines about something that just should be a unifying thing. Right. The other flip side of that is there's a lot of people like, one can dream.
16: Time.
13: So it's one of these frustrating situations where They don't want us to be happy.
16: Yeah.
13: They don't want us to be unified. They want to say, if the U.S. continues to have success in the World Cup, there's an asterisk by it.
16: And by the way, again, I want to put success in the World Cup in a very different way, because is there a chance the U.S. loses tonight? I don't want to put that out there, because obviously I'm cheering for our home country here. But yeah, I mean, they're playing a very difficult team. They were in the World Cup. The U.S. has just now started to really start to be one of the thriving nations for this sport. If we get eliminated tonight, do I think that all of a sudden the goodwill that comes from the World Cup for the next 2 weeks is going to go away? No. Because you have all these nations flooding in and creating an atmosphere that not only is bringing international culture to us, which is great, but it's also showing the warmth that is coming out of so many areas of this country. You hear some good talk out of LA, you hear some good talk out of New York, but where you're hearing the good talk really coming from is when these people are traveling all throughout the rural areas, through the South. Again, when you think about Europe, you're thinking about it in a way that is so small comparatively to what we have here, that people kind of imagine Europe the way they even treat themselves. It's odd. I've been in London before, and people are like, oh, this concert is 35 minutes away. It's a whole nother market. You know, it's 20 miles away. And you're like, okay, well, if that was here, that would be your local hometown arena show, but the way that it's just set up is very different. So now they're traveling across this country. They're seeing the good that has come through the United States of America, and it doesn't meet up to the force-fed lies that have come out of their version of the mainstream media, which is largely controlled often by the same players. And that has been positive. And I think what they're going to see is tonight, win or lose, that good vibe continues going, because you're seeing that in games that have Morocco. You're seeing it in Norway. You're seeing these sort of almost American-style party elements being, you know, successfully celebrated inside America, but in an international stage. And I think there's been nothing but positivity that has come out of this World Cup. I've been excited about it for years. Remember, the next World Cup, I believe, is also hosted in three different countries throughout Europe. And then beyond that, it's going to be hosted, I believe, in Saudi Arabia, which they're already beginning to do. So, again, We're talking about 2030. It's going to be a very different World Cup, as you're going to try to see a similar messaging, by the way, that's going to come from Saudi Arabia. They are going to try, as they have tried for many years now, for Riyadh season, man. They were going to see this be a big push towards the next World Cup. I think World Cup 2030 is in Morocco, Portugal, and Spain, but then the one following that, 34.
13: Right.
16: Again, I think they're already prepping for it because they don't have necessarily that infrastructure ready to go, is at least rumored to be in Saudi Arabia. They're all looking at us. Eyes are on America right now. I want to hear from you at 1-800-684-3110. We are going to head over to ACLJ Jerusalem in a little bit. 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You got to go there. You're going to get that special offer. We'll dive into that when we get back.
17: We've witnessed monumental legal victories from defending the 14th Amendment and protecting our sacred American right to vote, the overturning of Roe versus Wade, and standing up for the religious liberty of our kids and seniors. But even with the many historic wins we've achieved, the battle is far from over. The attacks on our constitutionally protected rights persist. Countless unborn babies remain in jeopardy. And across the globe, innocent Christians are being targeted and killed across this country and around the world. 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
16: All right, we're back, everybody. Welcome back, by the way. Hope you all had a great Independence Day. Hope you had a great weekend celebrating this country. And of course, today, I feel like the festivities keep going as America performs and plays in the World Cup today. And of course, it couldn't be America without a little bit of political controversy as President Trump stepped in on the infamous red card that happened during the game, which would have prevented one of our top players, Balogun, from playing in today's game.
13: Right.
16: Because that's how suspended. The rules are. You get suspended after a red card. And we'll see what happens because President Trump stepped in. They reviewed it and said, you know what, President Trump, we think you're right. Now, look, I think we're all being objective. I think those of us who follow the beautiful game do go, yeah, I don't think that was worthy of a red card. But I think we have seen some really bad officiating throughout this entire World Cup. And it feels like the officials are trying to be characters themselves within. It feels very much almost like the UFC where you can point to one individual ref. You can now point to that guy.
13: Or it feels a lot like the SEC football. Like, yeah, it's like,
16: you find that one guy.
13: You got Williamson over there.
16: Exactly. Yeah.
13: He's being paid similar. By Alabama.
16: That's the closest thing. But have you tried to like picture what it's like to be, playing in the World Cup or to go to a World Cup game or go to a game, even an English Premier League team? It is very similar in vibe to Southern college football, where it is a community event. You are representing your area, not just a school, or not just that you are a diehard, been with it since you were a baby type of person. You know all the chants. You know all that. It has a very similar emotion, very similar fan base that is just as passionate. So you take that and you broaden it out to the world stage. Now that's what we're seeing here. But we're also seeing this great positivity that has come from this. And I have been so thrilled to see that throughout the last few weeks as the World Cup has taken shape. And now we're starting to get into the heated at times. And of course, it couldn't not get a little political. I want to hear from a call. Let's go to Ann, who's calling in Pennsylvania, watching on Facebook. Ann, go ahead.
3: Hey, guys. Oh, my God. You guys are awesome. You always get me the noodles in my brain. You get them fired up. So I just wanted to say that, you know, there's so much division going on, but it's really not going on. The media is portraying it as going on. The problem is even people, influencers on our side of the party are getting involved in this negativity and fear mongering. Oh, the nation's over and this and that. So this, I wanted to say that this red flag should not have existed. And Trump stepping in is actually a really good thing. Where was he when the Knicks played and they ended up winning the championship? This is 250 years of America celebrating her birthday and all of these amazing things. And I sadly didn't really see that much coverage of the fireworks display. I know it was crappy and really hot, but there were a lot of fireworks displays going on. And I'm just so grateful that we have people like you guys, the ACLJ, bringing it together, talking about positive things. It's okay. Bad things are going to happen. We have to point bad things out. But as commentators, as the media, we have a duty, we have a responsibility to point them out in a realistic way, to not hyperbolically point them out, and also not lie, which is what the left-wing media does, is lie. And they lied about America. So these people in these different countries that, like you said, came into America, got to see what America for what America really is. And that is a blessing in disguise. Trump won a huge, massive victory in 24. Popular vote, electoral college vote. But yet we have to people, some certain people on the right have to question everything that he does or doesn't do. Oh, the timing of the war and what should happen and how this shouldn't happen and how is he dealing with it and his fake war experts that come on these shows. Instead of letting the president do his job, right? Bring the country together, which is what he's doing. And God forbid people applaud all the good things. Don't we all see people for the good? We don't look at a person, right? The ACLJ doesn't do that. We don't look at people. I don't look at people. I look at their good points.
13: Right. Thank you for your call. Once again, it is wonderful that also the men's soccer team is playing tonight, that almost we can continue the celebration of Independence Day. It gives us that freedom, if you will, to enjoy it. And I think when you look at what you even brought up, the people that have come here that have been like, oh, this is great. These people are kind. They're getting outside of the New York, Las Vegas, Disney World, LA bubble that most of European travelers are going to one of those spots. They're seeing the rest of America. They're not just seeing the tourist spots. And they're like, oh, this isn't what CNN International or the BBC tells us. This is completely different. To them, watching those networks abroad may think, oh, wait a second. How did that person win an election? No one likes him in the country. There's such a twisted worldview in the world when it comes to foreign media as well as American media that they aren't telling the true story. They're not telling the story of this nation. And that's why even in this Independence Week, we're going to bring up things and talk about things that make this country great. Why we strive for a more perfect union. We understand that we are not perfect. We're not going to stand here and say every single thing we do is perfect. But what is it? It is striving towards a more perfect union with a foundation that is solid, that is strong. Don't let the media or the radical leftists that are now getting nominations to go serve in the House of Representatives in the greatest country on earth. They are elected officials and they're wanting to tear down the foundations of that. And we're going to get into that with video presentations this week and many ways to continue this celebration. There is no reason not to, Logan, to really live in this moment, this 250th anniversary, because if you're hearing negativity, turn it off. Turn on this show, and we're going to give you some positivity at this time.
16: That's right. Look, the ACLJ team has put together some really great video presentations. We're going to play some of those in the back half of the show, specifically one they did with the National Archives. I think you're going to find very interesting. I know we told you we're going to go to ACLJ Jerusalem, but as things happen, that's going to be put off for another day. We're a live show. That's what makes this show fun. But instead of that, we're going to hear from you and see some of these special videos at 1-800-684-3110. I did want to take another minute as we are wrapping up this first half hour. We are just starting one of our big celebratory weeks, celebratory months, where we ask for your donation. But today, it's a little bit different. And for the first 100 people that donate, specifically at aclj.org/USA, if you give over $250 in honor of 250, look, come back to me. I'll show it to you. I'm going to do this, you know, whatnot style. Look, here's the ACLJ cooler bag. It's actually very cool, very well done, high quality, Will. You know, I'm looking at it. Very good seams. I'm looking at the seams. They look nice. But of course, it's ACLJ America 250. Very nice. And as well as the challenge coin here, which again is a very, it's not a random, you know, we didn't just get these overstocked somewhere. These are specifically ACLJ branded. We don't do a lot of merchandise. We don't do a lot of items very much. You've asked for it for a very long time, and I've never done it. This is the opportunity. If you give $250 or more, the first 100 people to do that, which I think we can get through today, everybody. This could end today. You get the challenge coin, and you get the cooler bag, and that'll be shipped directly to you. That's at aclj.org/USA. I know we're having some fun with it, but look, it's the first time Will and I have had to come out here and do something like this, so give us a little grace here. aclj.org/USA, or scan the QR code you see in front of you. Again, one person said they think I could fit in that cooler bag. I don't know if that's a threat, but it's also, it's also not accurate. I'm just gonna make sure you know this is, you know, you could pack some, a lot of hoagies. I think this is, you could have a whole party of hoagies in there. All right. Yeah, we'll be right back.
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23: When you get the cross in the right perspective, everything comes together. Everything comes together. When you get Christ in the clear focus, it is amazing how you know which one is the right goal line. It's amazing how you know how to walk and how to run the race set before us.
24: There's a particular kind of exhaustion that comes from striving, from working hard, doing the right things, saying the right words, and still feeling like something is off, like you're moving, but you're not moving toward the goal. Today on Insight for Living, Chuck Swindoll reminds us that the Christian life was never meant to feel like that. Centuries ago, the Apostle Paul wrote to a church that was busy, passionate, and completely off course. Not because they stopped believing, but because they stopped focusing on the right thing. Chuck titled today's message, "The Cross We Proclaim."
23: During these weeks, we are focusing on the greatness of our God. Four messages were delivered on the character of the Father, which took place in Sundays past. And then for the next four messages, we've been focusing on the cross of Christ. Today being the fourth in that series of four, then beginning next Sunday and for the balance of this month, the power of the Holy Spirit, the Father, the Son, the Holy Spirit. You have a Bible. Turn, if you will, to the 18th verse of the first chapter of the first letter written to Corinth, 1 Corinthians 1:18. We'll read randomly through chapter 2, verse 5. 1 Corinthians 1:18. For the word of the cross is foolishness to those who are perishing, but to us who are being saved, it is the power of God. Verse 22. For indeed, Jews ask for signs and Greeks search for wisdom, but we preach Christ crucified, to the Jews a stumbling block, and to Gentiles foolishness. But to those who are the called, both Jews and Greeks, Christ, the power of God and the wisdom of God. Because the foolishness of God is wiser than men, and the weakness of God is stronger than men. For consider your calling, brethren, that there were not many wise according to the flesh, not many mighty, not many noble. But God has chosen the foolish things of the world to shame the wise, and God has chosen the weak things of the world to shame the things which are strong, and the base things of the world, and the despised God has chosen, the things that are not, so that he may nullify the things that are, so that no man may boast before God. Verse 1, chapter 2. And when I came to you, brethren, I did not come with superiority of speech or of wisdom, proclaiming to you the testimony of God, for I determined to know nothing among you except Jesus Christ and him crucified. I was with you in weakness and in fear and in much trembling, and my message and my preaching were not in persuasive words of wisdom, but in demonstration of the Spirit and of power, so that your faith would not rest on the wisdom of men, but on the power of God.
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23: Few things are more demoralizing than realizing you've been helping the wrong side. And that demoralization is intensified when you didn't even know it. Sports fans the world over will remember the name Roy Riggles, especially football fans. Way back when the Rose Bowl was being played, Roy Riggles was a ball player for the California Golden Bears. They were playing the Georgia Tech. And right in the middle of the game, at a crucial point, there was a fumble. And Roy Riggles, a player for the Bears, picked up the ball, and he only had 30 yards to run for the touchdown. Seems simple enough. However, Roy ran almost 70 yards in the wrong direction. Now, what you may not remember is that one of his teammates, Benny Lom, realized it, even though four other players were blocking for him. They were also confused. And Benny is running along, hoping to tackle him before he goes across the wrong goal line. At which time, Roy yells out, "Get away from me! This is my touchdown!" Thinking that Lom wanted to get the glory for the touchdown. And 6 inches before the goal line, down went Roy Riggles. And, well, actually, Georgia Tech won the game. But nobody remembers the score. Nobody even remembers the date. But sports fans all over remember Wrong Way Riggles, the nickname given this poor chap who ran the wrong direction. Every time the story is told, sports fans chuckle. It's laughable, but one man feels the sting, and that's Regals. It's possible in the Christian life to help the wrong side and not know it. We could call individuals like that wrong way Christians. Or if you want to go back to that group that seemed to sort of set the pace for it to start with, wrong way Corinthians. My Bible is open to 1 Corinthians chapter 1. And there we read a rather sad account of a church that was squabbling with one another. Think of that. It goes all the way back into the first century. Church is not able to get along. Paul calls it like it is. Verse 11, chapter 1. I have been informed concerning you, my brethren, by Chloe's people, that there are quarrels among you. There are quarrels among you. Now, what are the quarrels about? Well, I mean this, that each one of you is saying, I am of Paul. I am of Apollos. I am of Cephas. I am of Christ. You see, there were splinter groups in the church. One group said, we follow only Paul, the apostle, the one on the road to Damascus who was wonderfully transformed, and he's the founder of our church, and we listen only to Paul. Others would say, but have you heard Apollos? I mean, compared to Apollos, Paul is tongue-tied. Apollos, wonderful rhetoric, wonderful ability, wonderful eloquence, wonderful mind, trained in Alexandria, mentored by Aquila and Priscilla, and Paul himself. Oh, there's no one like Apollos. And the third group said, but Peter was walking with the Savior before either Paul or Apollos named his name as Lord. Peter, we follow. Then there was this ultra-pious group. We follow only Jesus. We only listen to him. They're the ones, by the way, who write you letters of hate saying, in the love of Jesus, and they sign their name. Or usually they don't sign their name. They're the ones who say, Jesus told me to do this. I always want to know, is he baritone or is he bass? Tell me what his voice is like. And they don't like that question because you're taking them literally. But of course, these people believed it literally. We need no

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1: 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It doesn't matter how far we've fallen, for Jesus will save us from the guttermost to the uttermost.
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2: With an emphasis on how I look or sound, it's the cross. It's the cross. You remember the cross when I finish speaking. So Paul decides to set them straight. And he does it without mincing words. Chapter 3, verse 1. I love this about the apostle. He slings political correctness to the winds. He doesn't worry about what they say or think about him. He tells them the truth, which is the only way to operate as a spokesman for God. Brethren, I could not speak to you as to spiritual men, but as to men of flesh. The Greek term is sarkinos, S-A-R-K-I-N-O-S, from which the word flesh is translated. I could speak to you only as carnal. Wrong way, Corinthians. Wrong way. Even as to infants in Christ. I gave you milk to drink, not solid food, but you were not able to receive it. Indeed, even now you're not able. That's the tragedy. After all this time, you still expect to be nursed, bottle fed. Why? Verse 3, because you're still sarkinos. You're still flesh. You're still driven by the things that characterize lost humanity. You're still fleshly, for since there is jealousy and strife among you, are you not sarkinos? Are you not fleshly? Are you not walking like mere men, meaning like the lost person? It'll surprise you to hear this, some of you, but you cannot tell the difference between a carnal Christian and an unbeliever. Sometimes the carnal Christian can be even more snotty, more difficult, more demanding, more self-willed. The enemy loves it when we operate in the flesh. Now you're talking. People know you're a Christian. Listen to me. I'll tell you how to walk. I'll tell you how to run. Problem is, it's in the wrong direction. And how many folks discover it late in life? For he says, when one says, I am of Paul, and another, I am of Apollos, don't you sound like you're just a bunch of lost people following the popular one? What then is Apollos, and who is Paul? They are servants through whom you believed, even as the Lord gave opportunity to each one. I planted. After planting, Apollos watered. After watering, God was causing the growth, so then neither the one who plants nor the one who waters is anything, but God who causes the growth. Back to chapter 1, verse 18. What the apostle decides to do when he exposes these people in all their carnality is to point them to the cross. Let me tell you something, folks. When you get the cross in the right perspective, everything comes together. Everything comes together. When you get Christ in the clear focus, it is amazing how you know which one is the right goal line. It's amazing how you know how to walk and how to run the race set before us. David Jackman, a British expositor, writes this. In the spiritual context, we must never remain content with childishness. To be so is, for Paul, synonymous with worldliness, that is, the flesh. It is to drift back to the old way of living, to the world's outlook and value systems, behaving only in a human way, in other words, like a natural man. The indisputable evidence of this is their elevation of favorite teachers to the position of party leaders and a consequent lining up behind them as rival parties. That is behaving only in a human way, adopting

the world's lifestyle. Paul's point is that this worldliness, this fleshly driven lifestyle, illustrates they have not yet come to grips with the message of the cross. I hope you never forget that. When you operate in the flesh, as that man writes, you have not come to grips with the message of the cross. It's still all about you. It's just all about people. It's all horizontal. It's all so human. All about impressing, all about holding to this person over all the others, and that's the only one you'll listen to. That's the only CD you'll own. That's the only time you'll tune in. That's the only one you respect. That's a mark of adolescence, even worse, childishness. When we act like that without realizing it, we wound the body of Christ, and our adversary dances with glee. Wrong way, Christians. You have not come to terms with the message of the cross. You will not drift from the truth if the cross remains your focus. By that I mean all that the cross represents, all that it symbolizes. It will reduce your pride to zilch, to nothing. And it will lift up the person of the Savior, and your whole way of life will be transformed, and you will again run in the right direction. Truth be told, some of you are just now discovering the right way to run. You've never been taught it before, because religion will send you to the wrong goal line every time. Now look, verse 18 begins a series of statements this apostle makes regarding the message of the cross, which we proclaim, which he proclaimed. The word of the cross is foolishness to those who are perishing. Stop right there. See the word foolishness? The Greek term is moria. Guess what word we get from it in English? To the people who are perishing, the cross is moronic. I mean, how stupid can you get? You cut off your head when you come to know this Jesus, when you start believing in some cross message. How moronic. That's the word of the lost person. That's the person running in the wrong direction. In fact, Paul describes this conflicting opinion as those who see the cross as foolishness. And then he says, but to us who are being saved, why, it is the very power of God. Then he quotes from Isaiah 29 in the verse that follows, I will destroy the wisdom of the wise, the cleverness of the clever I will set aside. That was hundreds of years earlier, and we still haven't learned the message. It's thousands of years from our time, and we still haven't learned Isaiah's warnings. I will destroy the cleverness of the clever. I have no place for it among my teachers, my spokesmen and women, among those who communicate the truth. The wisdom of the wise and the cleverness of the clever. And then he asks, look at the different desires that emerge. Verse 20, where is the wise man? Where is the scribe? Where is the debater of this age? Pinpoint each of the three subjects. Let's let the wise represent the unsaved Gentile intellectual. Where is that individual? What does he believe? Where is the scribe? That would be the learned Jewish scholar who is lost. Where is the debater of this age? The debater of this age would be the Greek philosophers, experts in debate and disputes and dialectical skills. Oh, they love to argue. Love it. I've said for years, philosophers are the people who talk about things they don't understand, making it sound like it's your fault. That's a pretty good definition of a philosopher.
And they love to talk about questions because questions lead to more questions and questions need to lead to additional questions. And there's more questions and additional questions. And all of it kind of piles up and it becomes a series of questions, doubts, debates, deliberations. Their desire is to appear brilliant and impress you with things like vocabulary or way of thinking. Ooh, listen to that vocabulary. Wow. Wonder where he studied. Look at those letters after his name. Whoa, that guy is unreal. Look at that. But read further. Has not God made foolish the wisdom of the world? One man writes, it is impossible to exaggerate the almost fantastic mastery that the silver-tongued rhetorician held in Greece. Plutarch says they made their voices sweet with musical cadences and modulations of tones and echoed resonances. They thought not of what they were saying, but how they were saying it. So impressed with their own stuff. So proud. Why? God looks on that and brings them back to reality. God's desire is to use the declaration of God's truth to save those who believe. Simple as that. One man wrote it this way. It was Paul's claim that he set before men the cross of Christ in its simplest terms. To decorate the story of the cross with rhetoric and cleverness would have been to make people think more of the language than of the fact. More of the speaker than of the message. It was Paul's aim to set before others, not himself, but Christ in all his grandeur. I love that statement. Look here. Since in the wisdom of God, the world through its wisdom did not come to know God, God was well pleased through the foolishness of the message preached to save those who believe. Don't think preaching is foolishness. It's just a method that seems foolish to the world system. Why on earth would intelligent people come and sit and listen to somebody preaching? I mean, how moronic can you get? I like the way Eugene Peterson renders this section. Listen. Since the world in all its fancy wisdom never had a clue when it came to knowing God, God, in his wisdom, took delight in using what the world considered dumb, preaching. Of all things, to bring those who trust him into the way of salvation. Well, then what does the lost person want? Well, read on. Verse 22, the Jews ask for miracles. The word signs is the idea of miracles. Show us a miracle, prove it with a miracle and we'll believe it. Do what you cannot do in natural ways and who will be impressed? We're looking for signs. And the Greeks search for wisdom. We're looking for those rhetorical comments, those eloquent words, the things that impress. And as a result, verse 23, he preaches Christ crucified. We're back to the cross. To the Jews, why, it's a stumbling block. To the Gentiles, here's our word again, moronic.

0: The world has always had its own terms for accepting God. Impressive signs, eloquent arguments, intellectual credentials. But Paul refused to negotiate. The cross was his message, his method, and his confidence. And it can be yours as well. 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
5: When Abraham Lincoln was elected president in 1860, America stood on the edge of collapse. Over the next 4 years, the Civil War claimed more than 700,000 lives and tested whether our republic could endure. As the war drew to a close, Lincoln looked beyond victory. He looked toward healing. In his second inaugural address, he challenged the nation, "Let us strive on to bind up the nation's wounds, to achieve and cherish a just and lasting peace." Lincoln understood that preserving the greatest experiment in self-government required more than winning a war. It required the character to restore what had been broken. More than 160 years later, America still faces division. The question is not whether we'll disagree. The question is whether we still have the wisdom and the character to heal together.
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12: Welcome to In the Word with Pastor Mike Warren of Gold Country Calvary Chapel in Grass Valley. Enjoy walking verse by verse through the book of Hebrews with its main theme of Jesus Christ being the absolute supremacy to angels and prophets, and Christ's sacrificial death on the cross is superior to temple sacrifices. The writer encourages the Jewish followers of Christ not to return to the practices, but to trust Him, even through persecution. Now, here's Pastor Mike.
13: He said, but as it is written, eye hath not seen. You see, we don't even know what eyeballs are made for yet. We see in such a small spectrum of light. And God dwells in a light that's unapproachable with all of the arrays of color. We read about it in Revelation, the greens and the different hues of different colored stones and all of this beauty. He said, eye hath not seen. He said, ear hath not heard. You know, we hear in a very small frequency band. But can you imagine how blown your mind is going to be when we're standing around the sea of glass? And by the way, under the sea of glass is this fire, and it's coming up through and trickling through the sea of glass. There's a rainbow round about the throne and the color of a emerald, and you have God who is light seated on the throne. You have the seraphim, the fiery ones, the angels flying above the throne. You have the cherubim there. You have the seven candles burning before the throne. We get to some descriptions of this. And then you have, as we worship God and sing the song only the church can sing, thou art worthy because you redeemed us from every tongue, tribe, and people. You made us acceptable unto our God. And then when we sing that song, this backup choir of 10,000 upon thousands and thousands and thousands of angels, and when they join in, you're going to find out what ears were made for. The worship will be so, well, you'd have to have a new body to experience it. Because eye hath not seen, and ear hath not heard. And Paul will say, it's neither has it entered into the heart of man. There's nothing on this life that you can compare heaven to. It's beyond description. The things which God hath prepared for them that love Him. Jesus said in John 14, let not your heart be troubled. Verse 1, I'm going away. I'm going away to prepare a place for you. In the heavens, in my Father's house. And if I go away, I'm coming again. And I'm going to receive you unto myself, that where I am, you might be also. We believe that we're on the precipice of that. And so you need to make a decision. Do you want to live for yourself? Do you want to live selfishly? Do you want to live for the moment? Do you want to live for the pleasures of sin? And they are pleasurable. Make no mistake, sexual sin is pleasurable. Drugs? Well, again, for a season, because I had gotten to the place where it couldn't fix the pain in my life anymore. I couldn't drink enough alcohol. I couldn't take enough pills. I couldn't smoke enough dope. Because what Satan promises, he takes away. He's a liar. And he almost had my life. On my way home from that dark moment in my life to end my life, on the way home, God said, you don't go any further. I saw my friend in a coffee shop through the window. And so I went in to say goodbye, and there was a man seated cross for him and telling him about Jesus Christ. And I don't even know how, but before that night was over, I'm in a car going to a Bible study and I get saved. It's like somebody turned the light on. And I can't explain it. People say, well, explain it to me. I can't. How do you put words to that? When God Almighty, through the work of the Spirit, reaches down into your soul and rips open your heart, and removes the pain and the suffering and puts himself in there. How do you explain? How do you describe that? You know, the Bible says just taste and see. I have no words for it. Just like Paul has no words for this. Eye hath not seen, ear hath not heard. It's not entered the heart of man, the things that God has prepared for them that love him. Then it says this, but God hath revealed them unto us by his Spirit. See, I know those things are true. I didn't know them until I passed through the door. But I passed through the door and I know those things are true. Why? Because they're in my heart. God regenerated me, renewed me. I was born again. I have different eyes. I have a different mind. I have a different worldview. I wasn't the same. I went to that Bible study a broken human being, undone, tormented, in darkness, no hope, no peace, nothing. And the drugs and the sex couldn't fix it anymore. I don't even know how I got there. You know, people say, well, you know, seeker sensitive. There's no seeker sensitive people. In fact, the Bible says you didn't seek him. He sought you. It's like he stepped in and said, no more. This is as far as you go. And I was born again. I didn't become religious. In fact, the church I went to, they wanted to sign me up for some church membership. And I go, well, I don't read that in the Bible. I don't think you can join the church. I think you have to be born into it. Oh, and then they had this program. I've told you about it. They wanted me to get involved in this evangelism program with all the buttons and the phone calls. They had a bunch of phones set up in one of the church offices there. And you're calling people, asking them if they found it. I said, I can't do that. So, well, why can't you do that? Because I didn't find it. It found me. I couldn't have been more lost, but I was born of the Spirit, renewed in the Spirit, given a new mind, a new heart. I put off the old man, put on the new man. I'm walking in newness of life, and whatever I have to suffer to get from here to there, I will count all things but lost for the excellency of the knowledge of Christ Jesus my Lord, who he suffered the loss of all things for me. And so, but God hath revealed those things unto us by his Spirit. For the Spirit searches all things, yea, even the deep things of God. That's why we're not religious. We're born again. And if you're resonating with anything I'm saying, then you're born again. If you're going, I don't know what he's talking about, then you may not be saved. You may just be religious. You have to be born again, Jesus said, to even see or enter the kingdom of heaven. In fact, the carnal man does not understand the things of God. They can understand religion, but they can't understand the things of God because they are spiritually discerned. You must be born again. You must be rebirthed by the work of the Spirit. In fact, in Matthew 16:26 says this, listen, for what is a man profited? Okay, let's say, and God promises, you know, he'll give you 70 years. If you live longer, like some of us here, you're on borrowed time. But let's say that you gained the whole world. Let's say that you were Mr. Gates and you could own your own island. You could buy your own country. That there's nothing that your heart would ever desire. Well, we got an example of it in the Bible, the life of Solomon. It says during Solomon's reign that silver in his kingdom was as common as rocks. That there was nothing that was withheld from him. In fact, when God called Solomon, he said, ask of me what you want, and I'll give it to you. And he asked for wisdom. And it didn't help him much, because he multiplied his wives, and they led him away from the Lord. But at the end of his life, he says this. In Ecclesiastes, read the last chapter, read the last verses. He'd gone through it all. He had 1,000 wives, not counting concubines. Now, think about that for a moment. So you have one of your wives come over to dinner and spend the night with you. See you in 3 years. Multiplied horses, which is a type of strength. Instead of trusting the Lord to protect his kingdom, he multiplied horses. And and those women and those horses led his heart away. And he finally comes back and he says, this is the conclusion of the matter. Fear God and serve him all the days of your life, that it might be well with you. We're all going to stand one day before God. And the choices we make now, hey, make no mistake, you're not a product of your environment. You don't get to blame it on anybody else. You're not a product of your environment. You're not a product of the things going on around you. See, back in our days, we tried to blame it. You know, we were anti-social, it's all the world's fault. No. Every one of you are given a measure of faith, and the Holy Spirit was sent to convict you of sin and of righteousness and of the judgment that is to come. He came to lead and guide you into all truth. You are accountable to your choices. You're not a product of your environment. You are a product of your choices. And if you choose to be stupid, then the Bible says God is not mocked. Whatsoever a man sows, he reaps. And he reaps in kind. If you sow to the flesh, you're going to reap of the flesh destruction. Sow to the Spirit, and you'll reap of the Spirit life everlasting. But you are a product this morning. Make no mistake about it, and don't blame other people for it. You're a product of your choices. That's why Moses chose. He made a choice. He weighed it out. And he esteemed that to suffer in this life for the cause of Christ is greater riches than to enjoy all the things of the world and perish and go to hell. He figured it out. And he didn't even have but the first five books of the Bible, which he wrote. He didn't have the knowledge we have today. But he chose. He weighed it out. He esteemed that the suffering of this present life is not worthy to be compared to the things that are going on ahead. And then Matthew 16:26. For what will it profit a man if he were to gain the whole world? Well, Moses had it. He had all of it. And lose his own soul. That word for world there is cosmos. It doesn't mean just the world. It means if you gain the whole universe. If you were the master of the cosmos and you lost your soul. And then he says, and what shall a man give in exchange for a soul? We have to choose, and there's choices to be made. And every choice that you make has a consequence. So if we choose now to follow Christ, to lay our lives down upon an altar, to not be conformed to this world but renewed by that work of the Spirit, if we choose to take up our cross and deny ourselves and follow Jesus, and there will be suffering in that. It's a narrow road. It's a hard road. That's why Peter says, don't think it a strange thing when fiery trials come to test your faith as though some strange thing has happened to you. It's going to happen. All who live godly, Jesus said, will suffer. But you have to weigh it out. You have to measure it. You have to do an accounting of it. Is the suffering of this life, and whatever I have to go through in this life to get to the other life in Christ, is it worth all of the blessing I'm going to have on the other side? Well, Paul said it was, and he'd been there. But you have to choose. Oh, and by the way, you have to make a choice. Now, if you don't want to choose Jesus Christ, and you want to live in sin, then go be a good sinner. Don't be a halfway sinner. Don't be a sinner that sins all through the week and comes to church and acts like you're more than that on Sunday. Don't be that kind of a sinner. Be a good one. Just go out and sin. Go back and wallow, as it were, in the mire of the pigs. Go back as a dog does to his vomit and have at it. Have at it, because what you're looking for is not in here. Have at it till it comes out your ears and out your nose. And you find out there is no satisfaction. I thank God that he broke me in the first 20 years. And I found out that none of that stuff works. How many have been there? None of it works. Can I get an amen? It doesn't work. You know what works? Jesus. You know what works? Giving your life to Christ. You know what works? Being born again by the Holy Spirit. You know what works? Living according to his word. And when you fall short of that, and you will, doing your best, repentance, brokenness, contriteness. Because one of these days we're going to stand before Almighty God, and the choices we made will be called into account. That's why it says, let's just read through this, choosing rather. Moses, when he came of years, refused to be called a son of Pharaoh's daughter. He refused to be called a son of this world. and the philosophies and ideologies of this world, choosing rather to suffer affliction with the people of God than to enjoy the pleasures of sin for a season, esteeming, like I said, man, he waited out and did the math, esteeming that the reproach of Christ, no matter what I have to suffer for Christ in this life, is greater riches than the treasures that were in Egypt. And he had it all. For he had respect unto the recompense of the reward. He looked at the end of the journey, is what it's saying. Sometimes we get so narrow-minded and so close-sighted that we don't look at the end of things. We live for the moment. I mean, that was one of the sayings when I was a hippie guy, man. You know, I'm doing my own thing. No, I wasn't. I wasn't doing my own thing. I was deceived by the God of this world. And you know, and then it's like, live now, man. Enjoy it. Go for the gusto. Yeah, for what? And then at the end, what? And then the end, what? You see, there's an end of your life coming. There's an end of your life coming. And when that end of your life comes, there's an accounting. You're going to stand before Almighty God. Oh, I don't believe it. It doesn't matter. You're going to stand before Him. Either at the Bema Seat judgment where He says, Christ died for your sins, enter into your rest, or the great white throne where He says, depart from me, your work of iniquity, I never knew you. And you will be cast in the lake of fire that burns forever and ever, where the worm dieth not and the fire is not quenched, where there's wailing and gnashing of teeth. And when you stand on either one of those places, you will realize at that moment you were a product of your choices. Because you can choose today. You can choose to live for the world and enjoy the pleasures of sin for a season. Or you can esteem the suffering of Christ greater riches than anything I could gain in this world. And I'm going to lay it down now that I might get it there. I'm not going to live for it now when I will be refused when I get there. And it's a choice. So choosing rather to suffer, verse 25, affliction with the people of God than to enjoy the pleasure of sins for a season. He esteemed the reproach of Christ greater riches than the treasures in Egypt, for he had respect to the recompense of the reward. He saw the end of it. And he said, the end of it, if I suffer now and give my life to Christ to serve him, the end of it will be blessed beyond. Eye hath not seen, ear hath not heard, not entered the heart of man the things God's prepared for them that love him. That will be my end. Or if I live for myself now, the end will be hell and destruction, where I'm cast away from the presence of God, into the lake of fire that burns forever and ever. And make no mistake, Jesus talked more about hell than he did about heaven, because it wasn't created for you and me. It was created for the fallen angels. And if we sin in the same way, then he has to be just. He will send you to the same place. But he's done everything to keep you from that place. I remember witnessing my older sister, man. She was full into the hippie movement. I caught the tail end of it. She looked like Mama Cass. And I remember saying, you know, when I get to hell, it's going to be partying. And when I stand before God, I'm going to give him a piece of my mind. And I said, listen, don't blaspheme. She got brain cancer, gave her life to Christ, is in heaven now. Because you have no idea what you're saying. Don't be foolish. You need to choose, and you better choose rightly. Because when you get there, you won't be able to blame anybody else. Because God offers whosoever will come to me. We're not going to get there because we have Rahab the harlot. We're going to get to her next week. I wanted to get to her this week. Do you know who Rahab the harlot is in Scripture? She's the great, great, great grandmother of King David. 26 generations after Rahab is added to the lineage of Jesus Christ, Christ is born. What's that tell you and me? You have no excuse. If God can redeem a harlot who has faith, and put her as the great-great-grandmother of King David, who was promised to have the Messiah come through his line, then I think he can redeem you and me. Can I get an amen? Amen. Because you know what? The story of it is, we're all sinners. How many would say, I was a sinner? How many would say, I was a good sinner before I got saved? I wasn't a Bud Light sinner, I was a full-on sinner. How many would say that? And how would say that, don't be ashamed of your past. What's your testimony? I tell people, well, what's your testimony? I was a rank sinner. I was a filthy sinner. I was a good sinner. And Jesus redeemed me. And now I want to be a good Christian. I want to serve Christ with the same veracity that I served the world with. because I've tasted and I've seen. Well, let me finish out. Oh, man, we're not going to be able to go any farther. Well, one more verse. By faith, and we're still speaking to Moses here, he forsook Egypt. Egypt is a type of the world. He came out from it. He forsook Egypt, not fearing the wrath of the king, for he endured as seeing him who is invisible. He saw God. He didn't see him with his eyes, but he certainly seen him through the eyes of the Spirit. And he said, I choose to serve that God and not the God of this world that I can see. I choose to suffer. I choose to come out from among. I choose to be different. I choose Christ, that I might, at the end of my life, enter into eternal life with the Father, than to choose the pleasure of sin for a moment. And you can't have it both ways, gang. Because if you're truly born again, even though you might fall into sin, you don't live there. It's an oops. It's something you battle against. Because if you're truly born again and the Holy Spirit lives in you, you will hate sin. You won't see how close you can get to sin and still get to heaven. You want nothing to do with it. And it bothers you. It vexes your spirit because that stuff is still in you. You're still capable of doing that stuff. But you don't like it and you don't love it. You hate it and you want to be through with it. Amen? Because we've tasted. I know it's late. Let me leave you. Because before I was saved, I was studying to be a world history teacher, an agriculture teacher, and that was going to be my goal. I wanted to be a high school teacher. And so in studying world history, we studied Greek mythology. How many in high school and in college studied Greek mythology? How many had to go through the comparative religions and all that kind of stuff? Wow, I really messed with a guy when I was in college because I was saved then, halfway through my second year. And so I had to take comparative religions and ethics. Remember going to ethics? Oh my gosh, I messed that guy's head up. I was the only Christian in the whole class. And they gave it to me. But you know what? I just stood my ground because I know who I am in Christ. But in Greek mythology, there's a story told, and sometimes it's told from the perspective of Hercules and other times from Ulysses. But the story is told of this ship sailing by the island of the witches of Cyrene. And so when it sailed by, they would offer up their siren call and the ships would turn in because it was so appealing. It was so sensual. It appealed to the lower nature. It appealed to the flesh. And those ships would turn in and they would shipwreck and die right there on the coast. And so Hercules or Ulysses, whichever one you're reading, his ship was sailing by and he wanted to know what was so attractive. And so he tells his crew, you put wax in your ears and you keep just rowing no matter what I say. You tie me to the mast. And no matter how much I scream, no matter how hard I pull against ropes, don't let me go. And so that was one of two ships that did sail safely by the island of the witches of Cyrene. And that's what it's like to serve the law. That's what it's like to serve religion. You want to sin. You desire to sin. But the law and other people and their opinions and religion may keep you from it, but you'll get out of the ropes. And you'll sin, and then you'll come back and have them tie you back to the mast again. The only other ship that safely sailed by the witches of the island of Cyrene was the ship of Orpheus the flute player. You can look it up in the dictionary. And Orpheus' ship, as it was passing by, heard the call, saw the crew hearing the call. The ship began to turn in, and he reached into his bag, and he pulled out a flute, and he began to play. And the melody that he played was so sweet that it drowned out the cry of the witches of the island of Cyrene, and they sailed safely by. I'm here to tell you, I'm not tied to a mast. I'm not wanting to sin. I've heard a better melody. I've heard a sweeter song. I've tasted something that's so satisfied that I've chosen whatever cost in this life to get to that one, I'll pay it. Because I've only heard a glimpse of it. And what I've heard is so sweet, I want to get there. Jesus Christ owns my heart. My flesh still struggles like you guys, but I hate it because I've tasted something much sweeter. Amen. When Moses came of age, he chose. He chose to suffer with God's people than to enjoy sin for a pleasure. He estimated, he esteemed that the sufferings of this life are not worthy to be compared to the glory that waits for him on the other side. And because of that, he forsook Egypt, which is a type of the world, and we'll pick up on that next week. He forsook it. He walked away from it. He turned his back on it, and he followed Jesus. And the Bible says, my sheep hear my voice, and they follow me, and they don't follow any other. Amen?
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10: 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Are you ready to dive deeper into God's Word? The Sermon on the Mount is Jesus' foundational teaching on what life in the kingdom of God looks like. Found in the Gospel of Matthew, it moves beyond outward religion and speaks directly to the heart, our motives, and our dependence on God. At its core, the Sermon on the Mount reveals both the holiness of God and our need for grace, while also showing the kind of life that grows out of genuine relationship with Him. We hope it brings you fresh insight, practical wisdom, and a deeper understanding of God's truth. At Gold River Calvary Chapel, our desire is to encourage others in their relationship with Jesus. We believe that Jesus is the answer to the issues we all face every day. It's our belief that as we draw closer to Jesus, we also grow in strength, joy, and peace. And it all starts with prayer and with the study of God's Word. So thank you for joining us. Now here's today's message.
11: Okay, turn in your Bibles to Matthew chapter 5, and I'm going to read verses 21 and 22. So Matthew 5, 21 and 22. This is Jesus speaking. You have heard that it was said to those of old, you shall not murder, and whoever murders will be liable to judgment. But I say to you that everyone who is angry with his brother will be liable to judgment. Whoever insults his brother will be liable to the council, and whoever says, you fool, will be liable to the hell of fire. I mean, it must have been like electrifying to be in Galilee on the slope of that mountain hearing Jesus say this. Jesus bores down into the depths of the commandments, and he wants to show us how these commandments relate to our heart. And immediately, where does he go? He goes to the sixth commandment. Exodus 20, verse 13. You shall not murder. I mean, I would guess most of you, not all of you, but most of you, when you see that commandment, you go, well, I'm cool. I get off scot-free on that one. Whew. Not so fast. What is murder? The Pharisees said and taught that it's basically physical murder, murder that leaves a corpse. But what was the intent of the law? And for that, Jesus goes to your heart. He goes right to a heart that's full of anger. And now I don't feel so scot-free. Now I feel like Jesus is talking to me. Jesus knows us really, really well. He knows what to say to us. He knows what we need to hear. And so he says in verse 21, you've heard that it was said to those of old, you shall not murder. That's the commandment. And whoever murders will be liable to judgment. Well, when he said that, you know, it's like all the people listening to him, they're like murmuring. Yeah, we approve of that. We know that that's true. Murder's a terrible thing. But then he goes on. And he says, but I say to you, everyone who is angry with his brother will be liable for judgment. Murmurs, more murmurs from the crowd. They're getting a little uncomfortable. Maybe you're getting a little uncomfortable. I'm not a murderer. So what does murder have to do with me? And Jesus is going to say, everything has everything to do with your heart. Really? Yeah, really. Jesus can't be telling me that murder and anger are on the same level and that they both get the same judgment. You can't be saying that, Jesus. Yes, that is exactly what I'm saying. Murder doesn't always leave a corpse, but it always leaves conviction. He's saying, you're going to be convicted. You're going to be found guilty. There may not be a forensic evidence left behind. But the only evidence of your anger might be within the dark recesses of your own heart. Jesus sees your heart. He sees each of our hearts. You'll be convicted. your anger is going to cost you. It's going to cost you a lot. Brothers and sisters, this is a text that is extremely foundational regarding our relationships with one another. This is really what he's talking about. Jesus is talking about human relationships and how they can be destroyed through anger and murder. And he goes far beyond physical murder, doesn't he? He extends murder down into anger. Jesus knows this. He knows that most of our emotional energy, most of the anger that we have is directed toward people, and usually, most often, to people that we have a relationship with. What those people that are close to us, those people, they have an impact on us, and we on them. If you insult them, destroys the relationship. And so this crowd's hearing Jesus say this, you know, and they're beginning to think about the anger that's been bubbling up in their heart. And Jesus is getting under their skin. It's beginning to dawn on some people that this is a very deep, a very severe, very real, very applicable commandment. And it goes right into my heart. Well, yeah, I said that. I felt that. But I mean, it's really not a very big deal. But Jesus says, well, for that you deserve to go to hell. And Jesus is saying that every one of us, assuming we've all been angry, because you all raised your hands, that every one of us deserves to be in hell. Literally, every human being on the planet deserves to go to hell because we are all angry sinners. And we desperately, desperately, therefore, need Jesus. And the word he uses for hell is Gehenna, the rubbish pit outside of Jerusalem, a gigantically, perpetually burning inferno, and the stench of rotting garbage. And Jesus uses this Gehenna a lot, 11 times I read in the Gospels, just to convey the horror of hell. Hell is not a joke. It makes me cringe just to think about it and to think about what it means to not be in heaven. You know, people, the scriptures are full of having fear of the Lord. I encourage you, have fear of the Lord in your heart. Worship the Lord, because hell is the alternative, a stinking, rotting inferno. Jesus teaches us that, you know, nice, respectable people, by the Pharisees' definition, end up in hell. I don't think that the crowd was there listening to Jesus that day. I don't think they were, you know, when it was all done, they were like chattering and giggling with each other as they went home. They hadn't been entertained. I doubt anybody said, well, that was a really nice sermon. I think there was probably a quietness and a seriousness that grabbed a hold of their heart that changed them from the inside out. That's what God's word's supposed to do. And so, what is Jesus doing? He's boring down into the heart of the law. He's saying, what the Pharisees have told you is garbage. It's wrong. They're teaching the superficiality of the law, and it does you no good. Superficiality is a huge danger. It's a huge danger even today, in churches today, where, you know, I mean, it's like casual entertainment Christianity. And you're thinking, I'm not getting that today. No, you're not. You signed up for the real thing. But that other kind of Christianity, it just makes me feel good. Yeah, maybe it does, but it doesn't get under your skin. It does nothing for your heart. All that feel-good stuff goes away, leaves you empty. Jesus is teaching here exactly what gets under our skin. And so he says, from God's point of view, anger in your heart is the same as murder. It's very simple. It's powerful. And Jesus wants you and I to have love in our hearts. Love in our hearts. Have love in our hearts for every single human being in our life. And you're going, oh, that's way too hard. That's Jesus. He loved you before you were saved. He loved me. Now that's a big, tall order, before I was saved. Leviticus 19:17 says, you shall not hate your brother in your heart. but you shall reason frankly with your neighbor, lest you incur sin because of him. You shall not take vengeance or bear a grudge against the sons of your own people, but you shall, here it is,

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1: The Bible says that all things work together for good to those who love God and are called according to His purpose. All things, even things that look bad, God will cause them to work together for your good, for your blessing, in Jesus' name.
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2: 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Whatever your favorite angry, demeaning term is, wherever that is, you know where that term really resides? Right here, guys. The anger that Jesus had was never, ever, ever in defense of himself. His anger toward the Pharisees was always about exposing their lies about God and his law. That should get under your skin. It gets under my skin. He's telling me that my sin, and probably your sin, is more serious than I imagined. I like to think of my sin as a superficial thing, that it only has to do with my actions. But Jesus is telling me something else. Jesus is telling me that my sin penetrates deeply into my heart, because I believe that if someone crosses me, that I deserve to be angry. But Jesus says no. He says Christians are to be meek. That's what he said. That we're to be merciful. Now mercy has a whole new meaning, doesn't it? And we're to love one another. Even as we'll see, he's going to tell us in a few weeks to love our enemies. He doesn't say be angry with your enemies. He says love your enemies. And that indicates that deep in my heart, something is very wrong. And Jesus is telling us that this anger that bubbles up in me is much more serious than I ever imagined. That it's really part of my daily life with people. Now, obviously, outwardly, anger is nowhere near as bad as physically murdering somebody. I mean, if you and I, all of us here, had murdered everyone we've ever been angry with, it'd be pretty grim, wouldn't it? And so outwardly, of course, it's not as serious in that sense. But here's what's shocking. God's ways are not our ways. Jesus says that in the sight of God, who sees each and every heart, it's very serious. It's the sign of a rotten heart. It's much more serious than we'd imagined. And brothers and sisters, we desperately need a Savior. We have no chance otherwise. Because without Him, our anger is going to take us directly to hell. On the cross, Jesus, who was pure in heart, He took all my anger, and He took all of your anger, and He took it upon Himself, and He became sin for all of us. I don't know if you've ever thought about, I know you've all heard that great truth that He took our sin. I don't know what you were thinking about in terms of your sin. Well, add your anger to it. He became sin for all of us. He took it all on Himself. And you know what this teaches me? It teaches me that I must never let my self-righteousness justify my anger. I don't deserve to be angry. If it hadn't been for God's grace restraining all of us, we'd be murderers in some way right now. The Holy Spirit's working in us, isn't He? And Jesus' teaching gets under my skin because I have to put His teaching into my daily life. That's what He's telling me. That's our first step. And if we don't do that, if we don't come to grips with what He's saying here, it's so profound. And if we just kind of pass it by, it means that we're cherishing our sin in our heart. It's a hard teaching, I know. It means we're cherishing our sin. David writes in Psalm 66, verse 18, "If I had cherished sin in my heart, the Lord would not have listened." Any anger. Anger is one of our favorite sins to love. It's one of our favorite sins to feel self-righteous about.

0: I deserve to be angry. Verses 23 and 26, he isn't done. If you're offering your gift at the altar and there remember that your brother has something against you, leave your gift there before the altar and go. First be reconciled, important word, to your brother, and then come and offer your gift. Come to terms quickly, very important word, with your accuser while you are going with him to court, lest your accuser hand you over to the judge and the judge to the guard and you be put in prison. Truly, I say to you, you will never get out until you've paid the last penny. He's saying, if you haven't reconciled with your brother, you know what he says? Don't bother worshiping me. That gets under my skin. Jesus says, stop. He says, do all you can to reconcile. That's more important than you being in the temple or in a church and worshiping. And then he says, and do it quickly. Don't procrastinate. Reconcile. Don't let the resentments grow. Don't let the grudges fester. Think about how much anger and reconciliation is a part of your life right now. It's hugely important. Now, I know that reconciliation takes two people, right? I'm aware of that. In my own experience, it's tough when you have two believers who don't want to reconcile. You got a problem. It can be very painful because it takes surrender to Jesus. It takes a humble spirit. Humbling ourselves to admit our faults. It's very hard. It's hard to forgive. It's hard to forgive the faults of others, as real as they may well be. It's not an easy thing. It's not a light thing. Jesus knows that. He really, really knows that, as we'll see in a minute. And your attempts to reconcile, they may be spurned, rejected. But Jesus, here's his point. He's saying we must do everything in our power to bring about reconciliation, because otherwise our relationship with God will be jeopardized. Not only with the person, bad enough, but also with your worshiping God. Paul says in Romans 12:18, you know this one, if possible, so far as it depends on you, live peaceably with all. Ephesians 4:26, don't sin by letting anger control you. Don't let the sun go down while you're still angry. That means you stay up all night. You keep talking. You've fallen asleep and you're still talking. It's hard. It's humbling. Jesus is saying, if your heart's not right, if you haven't done everything to reconcile with your brother and sister, and that definitely includes forgiveness, your acts of worship are useless to me. That's what Jesus is saying. Because your anger is still polluting your heart. And that, when you have that anger, and it's polluting your heart, it pollutes your worship. Your walk with the Lord is polluted. Your life is weighed down and mired down. And Jesus says, get rid of it quickly. And I know many of you are thinking, but you have no idea what I've been through. You're right. But God knows. And his word is his word. And it is sharper than any two-edged sword. And it goes deep into the marrow of our hearts. That's such a thing. Get rid of it quickly. Do you know that when we worship, brothers and sisters, that we're actually taking ourselves to the altar of God in heaven? That we're taking our inner being and showing him our heart. It may be here in this place and we're singing and praying and praising him. But if your heart isn't right, if your heart isn't right with your brothers and sisters, Jesus says, your anger makes all your singing and all your praising and all your acts of worship absolutely useless to me. That just stops me dead in my tracks. He demands perfection in our hearts. No matter how good we think we've been, we need Jesus. I need to be in Christ, and so do you. That's the only place that we can be to have and actually experience righteousness. It's in him. Because until you realize that you don't possess the righteousness that God demands, you will never trust Christ solely and completely to save you. And so right now, if you're sensing that your anger is a problem by any level, big or little, take it to Jesus, okay? Our hearts, right at this moment, are actually open and naked to him. And right at this moment, he's doing a work in each of our hearts. in each of our lives right now. He's constantly and continually working on you. And he's working for you. And there are those wonderful moments, you know, we've all had them. I pray that we've all had them where there's this moment in your life where you sense that you're just at this moment. I'm just having this wonderful, great fellowship with the Lord. I don't know how often they happen to you, but when they happen, it's just this wonderful thing. And guess what? Then something happens. And you lose that fellowship with him. Something happens at work or at home or driving down Highway 50 or you get an email or you get a text or a phone call and you just lose it. I feel like there's like a blockage. There's a blockage in my spirit and I'm no longer close to him. Even for, it could be a brief thing or it could be a big thing and a long thing. Could be both. And then you say, Lord, where did our fellowship go? And so often he's going to say, well, your anger got in the way. You decided that some person, some event, some problem, some trial was more important than me. And nothing is more important than me. And he says, I'll let all of those things continue on in you, and you're going to become angry, and you're going to think that it's all justified because of that nasty, mean, awful, hurtful person. I'm going to let that go on and on until you realize that you lost communion with me, that your anger turned you away from me. But I want you to know now that where I am and who I am must be more precious to you than anything. That any of those things there where your anger goes are insignificant compared to your fellowship with me. So we have this very demanding verse from Jesus that our anger exposes us to judgment from God. And it seems so difficult to live out. Is it really, really necessary? I mean, really, let's be real. I mean, does anger in the heart actually lead to murder? Well, we only have to look at Jesus, don't we? Because when he spoke that verse, he was being prophetic. Because when he spoke those words, he was prophesying his own murder. Because his murder on the cross started with, guess what? Anger. And that anger turned into murder. And Roman soldiers drove nails through his hands and through his feet, and they spit on his face, and they mocked his holy name. And he had the right at that moment to be angry with them and to call down angels from heaven and legions of angels to destroy this whole world. That he had the right to call fire and brimstone down on this Sodom and Gomorrah that we call the planet Earth. But he didn't. Instead, he prayed, Father, forgive them. They don't know what they're doing. That's meekness. That's power under control. Ultimately, brothers and sisters, it gets down to love, doesn't it? I want you to see that. The love of Jesus working in your heart. If you're dealing with anger, seek the love of Jesus to change your heart. Pray. Pray for your loved ones. Pray with your loved ones. That can be harder. Pray for forgiveness. Pray for a humble spirit. Pray for meekness. Pray for his peace in you. Pray for his peace in you that surpasses all understanding. Pray for his love and his grace and his mercy in all of your relationships. To God be the glory forever and ever. Amen. Amen.
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8: When Abraham Lincoln was elected president in 1860, America stood on the edge of collapse. Over the next 4 years, the Civil War claimed more than 700,000 lives and tested whether our republic could endure. As the war drew to a close, Lincoln looked beyond victory. He looked toward healing. In his second inaugural address, he challenged the nation, "Let us strive on to bind up the nation's wounds, to achieve and cherish a just and lasting peace." Lincoln understood that preserving the greatest experiment in self-government required more than winning a war. It required the character to restore what had been broken. More than 160 years later, America still faces division. The question is not whether we'll disagree. The question is whether we still have the wisdom and the character to heal together.
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0: Was Jesus born of a virgin? Well, you might be surprised by how many would deny that it's true. Others go so far as to say that the Bible doesn't even teach the virgin birth. Welcome to Through the Bible, where our teacher, Dr. J. Vernon McGee, tackles these objections as we continue our study in the book of Matthew, beginning in chapter 1, verse 16. I'm Steve Schwetz, and on our five-year journey through the entire Word of God, Dr. McGee continually reminds us that our faith is based on the truthfulness of the Bible. If indeed it is the inspired Word of God, then it must be true and trustworthy in every respect. As we study Matthew further, we're going to see once again that the Bible is a truly remarkable and supernatural book. It's the message about the Lord Jesus Christ. He's the central personality in all of Scripture, and especially here in Matthew. So as we see him revealed as the promised Messiah and King of Israel, it's going to be a very meaningful study, and I'm so glad that you're here with us. Well, what does the ministry of Through the Bible mean to you? You know, the letters that we receive from our listening family give us a variety of answers, don't they? You know, but one thing we hear over and over is that our time in God's Word is teaching you to live by faith. And that's exactly what a listener told Dr. McGee some time ago. Let's listen as he reads that letter now.
1: I have a letter that comes from Independence, Kansas. And this party writes, "Your ministry of Through the Bible has been a real revelation to me. I was saved 30 years ago, but my Christian life was a constant struggle. I lost most of the battles. I lived by do's and don'ts. When I could, frankly, I think most of the Christians I know live the same way. I was taught to tithe, but there was no joy in giving that way, and it became almost impossible to keep my bills paid. As a Christian, I was a failure. Then about 2 years ago, the Lord led me to listening to your program Through the Bible on KGGF. By mistake, I ordered what I thought was one tape, and the Holy Spirit album came. The Lord used these tapes to put my life under his control. He taught me how to live by faith. The Lord is using your tapes, books, and Through the Bible Bibles to save a young man who I thought was a very unlikely prospect. Now his wife and their two children, every evening they gather and have their Bible study. Now his mother and father have joined their Bible study."
0: Isn't that great? Let's pray for all those joining us here as we open God's Word together. Heavenly Father, use your Word to teach us to live by faith, and then give us wisdom and knowledge to trust you in all things, in all situations. In Jesus' name, amen. Let's open to Matthew 1 as we go through the Bible with Dr. J. Vernon McGee.
1: Now, friends, we've come to the end of the genealogy that is here, and this is a very remarkable genealogies we've seen in many ways, and it's very interesting also. Now it concludes in verse 16 by saying, "And Jacob begat Joseph, the husband of Mary, of whom was born Jesus, who's called Christ." Now you see that immediately breaks the pattern that began as far back as verse 2, where it says Abraham begat Isaac. And from then on, it was just a whole lot of begetting, friends. And here, verse 16 started out, "And Jacob begat Joseph." All right, then the next should be, "And Joseph begat Jesus." But it doesn't say that. It says, "Jacob begat Joseph, the husband of Mary, of whom was born Jesus, who's called Christ." Now, obviously, Matthew is making it clear that Joseph is not the father of Jesus. He's the husband of Mary, but he's not the father of Jesus. That, I think, is crystal clear here. What is the explanation of this? Well, we're going to have to take time out now, and in the rest of this chapter, Matthew will give the explanation and show how it fulfills Old Testament prophecy. Now, when we get to Dr. Luke's gospel, Dr. Luke is a doctor, and he's going to give you quite an extended section on obstetrics, the virgin birth of Christ. Now, both of these Gospels make it clear that Jesus was virgin born. Again, I want to repeat that you can deny the virgin birth. That's your business. But you can't deny that the Bible teaches the virgin birth. Therefore, the only Jesus that we have any knowledge of is one that was virgin born. That's the historical record. Now, if you want to take the position he is not virgin born, then may I say that you will have to come up with some sort of a document other than just your own puny reasoning, the puny reasoning of man. We need something just a little bit more explicit than that. May I say to you, it's so easy today to sit in a swivel chair in a library in some theological seminary and sit down and write a thesis that you don't believe the virgin birth. And you may have a very cogent document. And you may write a very profound tome on the subject. Friends, but I want to say to you that you haven't any documents to back up your denial. All you have is just rationalism. Just by a process of rationalization, you have to come up and say, well, it couldn't happen. And may I say, who are you to say that it couldn't happen when a few years ago men said you couldn't go to the moon, but they've gone there, and they've gone there, by the way, by natural means, using the laws of God. And here we have this statement in the Word of God that he's virgin born. Now, this requires an explanation. Now, we have here in verse 17 a statement that will explain something in the genealogies. It says, so all the generations from Abraham to David are 14 generations, and from David until the carrying away into Babylon are 14 generations, and from the carrying away into Babylon unto Christ are 14 generations. Now, he left out some. We saw that last time. Why did he leave it out? In order that he might give us 14 in each one of these and make a real connection, of course, because you go back and pick up the story in the Old Testament, you'll find out that so-and-so did beget so-and-so, but he did it by begetting a son who begat another son who's his grandson, and then the great-grandson is mentioned. Now, I believe that that happened way back at the beginning of Genesis, and that mankind has been on this earth lots longer than we even contemplate today. But I don't care to enter into that. As you noticed, I didn't even get involved in that when we were in Genesis, because I don't think we can arrive at any satisfactory solution, and I don't think that you can arrive at one that's unanimous even among those that are conservative in the faith. Now, Matthew's going to take time out to explain what he meant when he said that Joseph was not the father of Jesus. Will you listen to him? Verse 18. Now the birth of Jesus Christ was on this wise. When, as his mother Mary was espoused to Joseph, before they came together, she was found with child of the Holy Ghost. Now, we have here the birth of Jesus Christ was on this wise. This is the way that it happened. When his mother Mary was espoused to Joseph, that is, engaged to him, before they came together, they had no relationship. She was found with child, and listen to Matthew, of the Holy Ghost. Now, Dr. Luke will go into some detail in that connection. Joseph was not the father, and that actually she was not being unfaithful to him at all, and that Jesus is not illegitimate, but this is something new. A woman shall encompass a man. Verse 19. Then Joseph, her husband, being a just man, and not willing to make her a public example, was minded to put away privily. Now, the Mosaic law was very specific at this point. It said when a woman was guilty of being unfaithful, that she was to be stoned to death. That would be the extreme remedy. Joseph is a remarkable man. I wish I had time to talk about him. You see, we mention a great deal about Mary, that God chose her and how remarkable she was. And all that is true, by the way. Just because you're Protestant, don't let yourself be deterred from giving Mary a great deal of credit. She was a remarkable person. Remember, she's the one that God chose to be the mother of our Lord, and God makes no mistakes in this connection. He picked the right one, by the way. Now, this man Joseph is a remarkable man. God made no mistake in choosing him. How many men, hot-headed, would immediately have had her stoned to death or have wanted in some way to have got justification by making her a public example, by exposing her? But that was not the kind of man Joseph was. He was a gentle person. He was in love with her, and he didn't want to hurt her in any way, but he felt like she had been unfaithful. Now, notice, but while he thought on these things, behold, the angel of the Lord appeared unto him in a dream, saying, Joseph, thou son of David, fear not to take unto thee Mary thy wife, for that which is conceived in her is of the Holy Ghost. Now, in order to keep this man from putting her away, in order to prevent a very tragic situation to happen, the angel appeared here to Joseph and made clear to him what was taking place. And he says now to him, verse 21, and she shall bring forth a son, and thou shalt call his name Jesus, for he shall save his people from their sin. The name Jesus means Savior. And he's given that name because he shall save his people from their sin. Notice what Matthew, who is writing now for the nation Israel, what he says. Now all this was done that it might be fulfilled, which was spoken of the Lord by the prophet, saying. In other words, if Matthew's going to appeal to the nation Israel, then this one who's come must be the fulfillment of Old Testament prophecy. And it's estimated, or apparently somebody's counted it, that there are over 300 prophecies concerning the first coming of Christ that were literally fulfilled. I do not know how many of them are in Matthew, but I know that Matthew quotes more from the Old Testament than the other three Gospels put together. Everything that he records, it seems he's recorded it, and he's not attempting to give a life of Christ, but showing that this is a fulfillment of Old Testament prophecy concerning him. Now it was to be fulfilled, which was spoken by the prophet, saying, now here is the prophecy, behold, a virgin shall be with child, and shall bring forth a son, and they shall call his name Emmanuel, which being interpreted is God with us. Now I want you to look at that for just a moment, because that is very important. Now this may sound like a Christmas message. Maybe we should have given it at Christmas time, but it just didn't fit into our program. Now the liberal has, of course, denied the virgin birth. He's denied that the Bible teaches the virgin birth. And I very candidly, I know I'm rather suspicious, but I believe that the New Revised Standard Version was gotten out in order to try to maintain some of the thesis of the liberal. I'm sure of that, because one of the things they've denied is the virgin birth. And where in the world is Matthew quoting from? Well, he's quoting from the 7th chapter of the book of Isaiah, and at verse 14. And it says, therefore the Lord himself shall give you a sign. Behold, a virgin shall conceive and bear a son, and shall call his name Emmanuel. Now, the very interesting thing is that in the Revised Standard Version, he says, behold, a young woman shall conceive and bear a son. And friends, that's no sign at all, because if that's a sign, then right here in Los Angeles, one's taking place about every minute. A young woman, but not a virgin, bearing a son. They translated it that way, and they've attempted to tone down that word. Now, I'd like to have you look at something with me today that I think is very important. The word in the Hebrew is Alma. And they have gone to Gesenius, who, by the way, was an outstanding scholar, and he has a very exhaustive Hebrew lexicon, and I can testify that it's also exhausting to look at it. Now, he admitted, Gesenius, that the common translation of the word is virgin, but he said that it could be changed to young woman. And the reason he said that was because he rejected the miraculous And for one to be born of a virgin, that had to be a miracle. Therefore, his use of the term young woman. Now, this new translation and others have followed it, have attempted to say that Alma means young woman and not virgin. Well, I have a little evidence to offer myself. Let's look at this incident. This was the time when Ahaz was on the throne, and he was one of those that was far from God, and I list him as a bad king, and that's exactly what he was. And God sent Isaiah to bear a message to him. He wouldn't listen. And verse 10 of this 7th chapter says, "Moreover, the Lord spake again unto Ahaz, saying, Ask thee a sign of the Lord thy God, ask it either in the depth or in the height above. Ahaz said, I'll not ask, neither will I tempt the Lord." And may I say, that's pious hypocrisy for him to say what he did. God asked Isaiah to meet him on the way, and Isaiah did. God had a message for him that he would give him the victory. This man couldn't believe God. And in order to confirm his faith, Isaiah said, "God wants you to ask for a sign." And he, in a very pious way, oh, do we have these super pious folk? He said, "Oh, I wouldn't ask of the Lord a sign." Isaiah said, "Then God's going to give you one whether you like it or not, but not to you, to the whole house of David. This is the sign. Behold, a virgin shall conceive and bear a son, shall call his name Emmanuel." Now, obviously, if it'd just be a young woman, that'd be no sign to Ahaz or the house of David or anybody else. But I tell you, a virgin conceived and bore a son, that, my friend, is a sign, and that's exactly what it means. But somebody goes on and says, "Well, wait just a minute. Maybe it can mean young woman." Well, if you want to translate it like that, and by the way, it appears several times in the Old Testament, Alma, every time it means virgin. Rebecca, for instance, was the sister of Laban, and she was given to Isaac. There's a description given of her that she was a virgin, and she'd not known a man. That evidently is a virgin. I was talking to a very fine Hebrew Christian in the East, and he was also a good Hebrew scholar, by the way. I asked him about that, and he said, "Well, look at it like this." He said, "Suppose that you went to visit a friend of yours, and he had three daughters. And two of them were married, and one was single, you did not know. And you say to him, 'Are these three daughters yours?' He'd say, 'Yes.' And he'd introduce them. He'd say, 'Now, these two are my married daughters, and this young lady is my daughter also.'" Now, when he said young lady, and I'm quoting my Hebrew friend, he said, "Do you think he meant prostitute?" He said, "If you had said that she was anything but a virgin when he said young lady, he probably would have knocked your block off." May I say to you, I'd hate to be some of these that are denying the virgin birth and will have to come into the presence of the Son of God someday, and they've called him everything. I'm afraid some folks are going to be wanting to take back what they've said about him. You may disagree, but it's clear the Scripture means virgin. You say, "How do you know that?" I know that because of one great fact, and that is that the Septuagint translation was made of the Old Testament. And the Septuagint was made by 72 Hebrew scholars, six, I guess it was, from each tribe down in Alexandria in Egypt. They translated the Old Testament into Greek. And when they got to this word, do you think that they called her young woman? No, those 72 understood that it meant virgin, and they translated it into the Greek Parthenos, and that's what it is here in the Gospel of Matthew, where it's translated virgin. And my friend, Parthenos doesn't mean young woman. It means virgin. Athena was the virgin goddess of Athens. In fact, that was called the Parthenon, because Parthenon means virgin. And so here it's quite clear what the Word of God means. It's not quite clear what the liberal means, because, my friend, you can't come to but one conclusion, and I do mean to be dogmatic about that. Now, here is the thing about this that is so wonderful. I read this again. "Behold, a virgin shall be with child, and shall bring forth a son, and they shall call his name Emmanuel," which being interpreted means God with us. Now, here is a problem. Would you tell me where Jesus was ever called Emmanuel? Well, up here, it says that he was to be called Jesus. And he was called Jesus. Christ, by the way, is merely a title. And this is his name, Jesus. He shall save his people from their sins. But here it says he shall be called Emmanuel. That is, his name will be Emmanuel, which being interpreted is God with us. I think this is one of the... Would you tell me where Jesus was ever called Emmanuel? Well, up here it says that he was to be called Jesus. And he was called Jesus. Christ, by the way, is merely a title. And this is his name, Jesus. He shall save his people from their sins. But here it says he shall be called Emmanuel. That is his name. He can't be Jesus. And the reason they could call him Jesus, Savior, is because he's God with us. May I say, this is without doubt one of the most wonderful things that you have in the entire Word of God. How this one came down to this earth. We see Jesus, who's made a little lower than the angels because of the suffering of death, crowned with glory and honor, that he, by the grace of God, should taste death for every man. And he had to be a sacrifice that was acceptable. I couldn't die for the sins of the world. Couldn't even die for my own. But he can. And how can Jesus be a Savior? Because he's Emmanuel, God with us. And how did he get with us? Virgin born. May I say, this is one of the most wonderful passages that we have in the Word of God. Now, will you notice these next two verses? Then Joseph, being raised from sleep, did as the angel of the Lord had bidden him, and took unto him his wife, and knew her not till she had brought forth her firstborn son, and he called his name Jesus. Not Emmanuel. He was never called that. But you see, you can't call him Jesus unless he is Emmanuel, God with us. He has to be Emmanuel, God with us, or he can't be the Savior of the world. That's how important the virgin birth is. Somebody said to me, can you be a Christian and deny the virgin birth? Will you hear me very carefully? I believe that it's possible to accept Christ as your Savior without knowing anything, much about him. You may not even know that this record is in the Bible. But after you become a child of God, may I say this, you will not deny the virgin birth of the Lord Jesus. You may not have to know it to be saved, but as a child of God, you can't deny the virgin birth. Do I sound dogmatic, friends? Well, I hope I do. I intend to be, because I consider this all important, because I want a Savior who's able to reach down and save Vernon McGee. And I am of the opinion, if he's just another man like I am, he's not going to be able to help me very much. But if he is Emmanuel, God with us, then virgin born, then my Savior. Is he your Savior today? He took upon himself our humanity in this way, that he might taste death. That is, that he might bear your penalty, that he might die a redemptive death for us on the cross. Until next time, may God richly bless you, my beloved.
0: Is he your Savior? 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I'm Steve Schwetz, and until next time, I pray that God blesses and keeps you as you walk with Him.

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8: Hey, good morning. Let's look at Psalms 118, 5 through 6. It says, "In my anguish, I cried out to the Lord, and he answered me by setting me free. The Lord is with me. I will not be afraid. What can man do to me?" Oh my goodness, that verse has been so powerful in my life, especially in my teens and my 20s. My name is Matthew, by the way, here on 710 AM and 105.7 FM, The Word. 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
11: Thomas J. Watson, the founder of the IBM Corporation, said, "The way to succeed is to double your failure rate." 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
12: 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It has to do with the power of persistence. But first, let's take a moment to hear some important ministry updates.
10: David, we're so excited about the upcoming Pathway to Victory vacation tour in 2027. 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We'll explore Thessaloniki and Ephesus, incredible places where Paul planted the early church. 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I promise you won't regret it. All the details are at ptv.org. Well, in our new series, we're talking about Solomon's divine wisdom and its application to our lives. Today, we'll discover the key to finding genuine success. But before we get started, I'm inviting you to take advantage of the book I've written that parallels our series. It's also called The Solomon Secrets. You'll find a chapter on the topic we're addressing today and a wide variety of other relevant topics such as managing your money, cultivating a healthy marriage, and how to raise a God-fearing family. The book is yours. When you give a generous gift to Pathway to Victory, I'll explain more later on, but right now, let's get started with today's message. It's titled, To Succeed More, Fail More.
11: Listen to what the book of Proverbs says about persistence. Now, I could give you dozens of verses. We only have a time to look at a few. The synonym in the Bible for persistence is diligence. Look at Proverbs 10, verses 4 and 5. Solomon says, "Poor is he who works with a negligent hand, but the hand of the diligent, the persistent, makes rich. Or he who gathers in summer is a son who acts wisely, but he who sleeps in harvest is a son who acts shamefully." Proverbs 12, verse 24 says, "The hand of the diligent, that is the persistent, will rule, but the slack hand will be put to forced labor." Or Proverbs 20, verse 4, "The sluggard, that is the lazy person, he doesn't plow after the autumn, so he begs during the harvest and has nothing." One more, Proverbs 21, jot this down, verses 25 and 26. "The desire of the sluggard puts him to death, for his hands refuse to work. All day long he is craving, while the righteous gives and does not hold back." All right, Robert, you might be thinking, I understand that persistence is a biblical quality. I understand that it may be the key to success, but how do I develop persistence in my life? Now, here's how to develop persistence in your life. Six keys to developing persistence. Write them down. First of all, understand the value of persistence. Understand the value of persistence. Will you notice in these words we just looked at from Solomon, the contrast that Solomon draws is not between the gifted and the ungifted, the lucky and the unlucky, the beautiful and the ugly, the rich and the poor. The contrast is between the persistent person, the diligent person, and the lazy person. That's the difference. The persistent person is the one who is successful. Secondly, if you're going to be persistent, you have to learn to let go of the past. Persistence means letting go of the past. At 83 years of age, the great architect Frank Lloyd Wright was asked a question by a reporter. The reporter said, "Mr. Wright, what is your greatest architectural achievement?" Wright responded, "The next one." That's what persistent people do. They refuse to look backwards. They are always looking forward. You know, the writer of Hebrews said the same thing. In Hebrews chapter 12, listen to what the writer of Hebrews said. Therefore, since we have so great a cloud of witnesses surrounding us, let us also lay aside every encumbrance and the sin which so easily entangles us, and let us run with endurance the race that is set before us, fixing our eyes on Jesus, the author and the perfecter of our faith. The Bible compares living the Christian life to a foot race. The goal is to win the approval of Christ. But if we're going to run this race successfully, we have to keep our eyes fixed on Jesus. We have to keep looking forward instead of looking backward. You know, this idea of refusing to look at both past successes and failures is found in Paul's words in Philippians chapter 3, verses 13 and 14. Remember what Paul wrote? He said, "Brethren, I do not regard myself as having laid hold of it yet. But one thing I do, forgetting what lies behind and pressing on to what lies ahead, I press on toward the goal for the prize of the upward call of God in Christ Jesus." Forgetting what's behind and reaching forward to what lies ahead. If you're going to be successful in life, learn to let go of the past. Number three, persistent people learn the importance of beginning. They learn the importance of beginning. You probably remember from your physics class, the law of inertia. Remember the law of inertia? Inertia basically says a body at rest will remain at rest. A body in motion tends to remain in motion. Simply put, it takes a lot more energy to start an object moving than it does to keep that object moving. The key is beginning, summoning the energy to begin a project. Persistent people understand the importance of beginning. Now, that's opposed to the lazy individual who can think of any and every reason not to begin a project. Listen to Proverbs 26, verses 13 and 14. This is really funny when Solomon writes this. Verse 13, he said, "The sluggard, the lazy person says, 'There is a lion in the road. A lion is in the open square.' As the door turns on its hinges, so the sluggard on his bed." The lazy person can't get out of bed. And he invents all kinds of excuses of why he can't begin today that project. The lazy person says, "Oh, there's a lion out there. He'll eat me up if I get out and go to work." Well, let's face it, we all have a little bit of the sluggard in us. We can all think of a reason not to begin that exercise program. Well, I don't have the right shoes and the equipment. We can think of a reason not to get up and have our time with the Lord, praying and reading His Word. Well, God wants me to get my rest today. We can have a reason for, you know, not to go into the doctor, Dr. Madeley. Oh, well, you know, he may discover something bad, so I don't want to go. That's kind of stupid when you think about it, isn't it? But we always come up with reasons not to do what we're supposed to do. The great way to overcome inertia that we all have is to begin doing something. That this is worth the price of the sermon today, so I want you to listen carefully. If you know what it is going to make you successful in life, just start doing something. Just start beginning. That can get you the energy you need to continue. I came across this advertisement in a medical journal years ago that talks about the importance of beginning. Listen to this. "We have good news for you. Motivation is not going to strike you like lightning. And motivation is not something that someone else, a nurse, doctor, family member, can bestow or force on you. The whole idea of motivation is a trap. Forget motivation. Just do it. Exercise, lose weight, test your blood sugar, or whatever. Do it without motivation, and then guess what? After you start doing the thing, that's when the motivation comes and makes it easy for you to keep on doing it. Motivation is like love and happiness. It's a byproduct. When you're actively engaged in doing something, motivation sneaks up and zaps you when you least expect it. As Harvard psychologist Jerome Bruner says, you're more likely to act yourself into a feeling than feel yourself into an action. So act. Whatever it is you know you should do, do it." Now here's that nugget of wisdom in that paragraph. It is easier to act yourself into a feeling than feel yourself into an action.

life. In fact, some of our country's most successful people have had devastating setbacks. Let me give you a couple of examples. I love these. In 1889, the San Francisco Examiner newspaper sent Rudyard Kipling the following rejection note. "I'm sorry, Mr. Kipling, but you just don't know how to use the English language." Did you know that 15 publishers and 30 agents turned down John Grisham's first novel, A Time to Kill? Today, his novels have sold over 100 million copies. George Lucas's movie, Star Wars, was rejected by every major studio in Hollywood until 20th Century Fox decided to take a chance on it. And of course, it's one of the most blockbuster franchises of all time. Thomas Edison discovered 1,880 ways not to make a light bulb. Babe Ruth struck out 1,330 times, and yet he's considered one of baseball's greatest players. Thomas J. Watson, the founder of the IBM Corporation, said, "The way to succeed is to double your failure rate." That's where I got the title for today's message. The way to succeed is to double your failure rate. What does Watson mean by that? What he's saying is, the more times you try something, yes, the more you're going to fail, but the more you're going to succeed as well. The way to succeed is to double your failure rate. Did you know Thomas Watson was simply echoing what Solomon had said thousands of years before? Listen to Ecclesiastes 11:1. These are Solomon's words. He said, "Cast your bread on the surface of the waters, for you will find it after many days." Here's how that applies to us. The more resumes you send out, the more interviews for a job you're going to get. The more sales calls you're going to make, yeah, the more rejections you'll have, but the more transactions you'll land as well. The more pounds you attempt to lose, the more pounds you'll actually lose. The more people you share your faith with, the more people you'll come to see know Christ as Savior. That's what he's talking about here. The way to succeed is to double your failure rate. Number five, if you're going to be a persistent person, and this is so key, expect to work hard. Expect to work hard. Now, you have to hand it to Solomon. He had a great sense of humor. Listen to Proverbs 19, verse 24. "The sluggard buries his hand in the dish and will not even bring it back to his mouth." Now, that's lazy. But we all have a little bit of the sluggard in us. Before we get real self-righteous about this, we all have some sluggard in us. Let me illustrate that for you. How many of you here today watching on television know of one thing you could start doing that would make you more successful in your business or at your job? How many of you would say, "There's one thing I know. If I start doing this, I'd be more successful in my business"? Raise your hand. Don't lie in church, okay? Raise your hand, okay? How many of you? All right. How many of you would say, when you think about your marriage, "You know, there is one thing I could do right now in my marriage that would give me a better relationship with my husband or wife. If I would start doing one thing"? How many of us can think of something? I can. Okay. All right. How many of you would say, "You know, there's one thing I could do that would improve my health, give me a better quality and perhaps quantity of life. If I started doing this one thing, I'd be healthier"? How many of you can think of something? Okay, one more. How many of you could think of one thing, if you started doing this, it would improve your relationship with God? Something you could do to improve the most important relationship of all, your relationship with God. Now, here's my question for you. Why aren't you doing it? Why aren't I doing it? I mean, if we all can think of things that would make us more successful in our business, give us more money, better health, a better relationship with our mate, a better relationship with God, why aren't we doing it if we know what to do? You know what the answer is for most of us? Oh, that would require too much effort. That would just cause us to work too hard. Well, if that's your excuse, I've got some great news for you today. You're not going to die from hard work. Did you know that? You're not. You're just not going to die from hard work. You might die from some other things. It's not going to be hard work.
A.O. Williams.

0: is an insurance giant. He wrote a great book a few years ago. I've mentioned it before, but it's one of my favorite books. I love the title of it. The title of it is, All You Can Do is All You Can Do. A.O. Williams, before he went into the insurance business, was a high school coach, football coach here in Texas. And he talked about the importance of working hard. And he uses this illustration. He said, I used to tell my football players that it was impossible to die from hard work. In the summer, we'd have football camp and would practice three times a day. And I'd say, now guys, you're going to get out there in the hot sun and you're going to be working and the coach is going to be fussing at you and you're going to feel like you're going to die. But when you feel like you're going to die, just keep working. Because the good Lord put a little mechanism in your head up there that makes you pass out before you die. And if you do pass out, we'll drag you up to the dressing room, put you in the shower, give you some salt tablets, and you'll be ready for the next practice. Now, there's some wisdom in that. Successful people understand the importance of working hard. Finally, and certainly most importantly, make sure that you're persisting in the right goals. Make sure you're persisting in the right goals if you truly want to be successful. Nothing is more tragic than spending your life climbing up the ladder of success, reaching the top, only to discover it was leaning against the wrong wall altogether. Make sure you're persisting in the right goals. I am confident that if Solomon were standing here today, he would say the same thing to you. Solomon was the wisest, the wealthiest, the most powerful man of his day. And yet, he discovered that work is meaningless, pleasure is futile, and death is certain. And that's why in his journal called Ecclesiastes in the Old Testament, he came to this conclusion, worthless, worthless. Everything in this life is worthless. Now, he was speaking from a horizontal viewpoint. As you look at the world around you, apart from God, it's all meaningless. Work is meaningless. Pleasure is futile. Death is certain. But when you look vertically, it gives you a whole new perspective. And in the final chapter of Ecclesiastes 12, Solomon said, therefore, my advice to you, as the most successful man who's ever lived, my advice to you is simply this, remember your Creator. Remember God in the days of your youth, before the days of trouble come and the years approach when you say, I find no pleasure in them. That word remember doesn't mean in Hebrew, oh, just bring to mind. It's not like saying, oh, I remember God. I remember God, and I'm going to get on doing what I was doing. No, remember means to make God central. Make God central in your life in the days of your youth before the days of trouble come. Remember this, no amount of success will fill the void of an empty life. If you apply these principles I gave you today from God's word, you're going to be successful in your work, in your finances, in every area of your life. But no amount of success can fill that hole of an empty life. Only God can fill that hole. You may not know the name Ray Combs, but many of you know his face or would have known his face. He was the host of the nighttime version of the game show Family Feud. Remember Family Feud? One night on one episode of Family Feud, Ray Combs was walking down the line of contestants, one of the families that was competing, greeting them as he usually did. And he came to one of the contestants, and he noticed they were wearing a lapel pin that had two question marks on it. Now, those of you who have been through the evangelism training, witness training program, you know what those two question marks are. People who go through this training in how to share your faith wear these pins, these two question marks, is a way to get into a spiritual conversation with people because it's always a conversation starter. Well, that's exactly what happened that night on Family Feud. Ray Combs looked at that pin with the two question marks and he said to the contestants, what does that pin stand for? What are those two question marks? He took the bait. And so the contestant said, well, Ray, these two question marks represent the two most important questions in the universe. Ray Combs said, well, what's the first question? And he said, and remember, this is on national television. He said, well, the first question, Ray, is if you were to die tonight, do you know with certainty that you would go to heaven? Ray Combs kind of chuckled, and he said, well, I sure hope so, but nobody can know that for sure. Then he went on down to the second person, the third person, then he stopped in his tracks. He went back around, walked back to that contestant and said, okay, my curiosity got the best of me. What's the second question mark stand for? The contestant said, well, the second question, Ray, is if you were standing before God and he were to ask you, why should I let you into heaven? What would you say to him? And without missing a beat, Ray Combs said, well, I would say to God, because I'm the host of Family Feud and everybody in America loves me. The crowd roared with laughter and applause, and off they went into the game. Not long after that, Ray Combs was replaced as the nighttime host of Family Feud. And not long after that, he hanged himself. He didn't even bother to leave a suicide note. Apparently, being the host of Family Feud wasn't enough to guarantee happiness and security in this life, much less the next one. As Solomon said, there's nothing in this world that's going to satisfy that need you have in your life for God. There's a God-shaped vacuum in each one of us. Or as Solomon said in Ecclesiastes 2:25, for who can work and who can find enjoyment apart from God? Remember your Creator in the days of your youth. Make sure you're persisting in the right goal. King Solomon said, if we want to succeed more, we need to fail more. That's profound counsel from the man who had it all. Well, I'm so glad you chose to join us for today's Pathway to Victory. Remember, I've written a book to complement your study in the Proverbs. It's called The Solomon Secrets, 10 Keys to Extraordinary Success in Life. 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I've written a chapter called Spend Your Way to Wealth and The Way Up is Down. 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
1: 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I'm David J. Mullins, inviting you back next time when Dr. Jeffress shares Solomon's Secret number 2. 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
6: 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My name is Matthew. Would you join me in prayer this morning? Our dear Heavenly Father, we completely surrender this day to you, God. We love that when we're weak, you are strong. We surrender all of our burdens, our cares, our worries, our anxieties, everything that's going on in our lives, the challenges that we face with our finances, our marriage, our relationships, our physical health. We completely surrender them to you, God. We don't have all the answers. We are not great problem solvers, but you are, Lord Jesus. And you have a good plan for each and every one of us, a secure destination, a future in heaven with you that cannot be changed or taken away, no matter what. You died for us unconditionally. You love us, Lord Jesus. Help us to receive that peace and rest today in Jesus' name. Amen.
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0: Does your life, the way you interact with others every day, or the way you deal with disappointment or suffering, does that make the gospel appealing to others? Today on Truth for Life, Alistair Begg explains how we can be attractively righteous like Christ instead of being superficial or condescending like the Pharisees. Let's turn in our Bibles to Mark chapter 14. We're beginning with verse 32.
1: For those of you who may still not be believers in Christianity, who may not have come to trust in Jesus, I was greatly helped some time ago when I read John Stott's little sentence, and this is what he said: I could never believe in God were it not for the cross. I could never believe in a God who was removed from the pain and overwhelming distress of human suffering. For what we have in this description of the suffering servant, is not a reluctant Jesus. For he said, nobody takes my life from me. I have the power to lay it down. I have the power to give it again. It is not that Jesus is reluctantly going to the will of God the Father. For he goes purposefully and obediently and submissively, the way the Christian ought to go. But in his humanity, he inevitably recoils from it. Because you see, without substitution, the cross of Christ is unintelligible. And I think that's why people disregard it. Because the way in which many of us talk about it is completely unintelligible. Because if all we say concerning the cross is concerning something about the manifold love of God, and in order to show us how much he loved us, this is what he did to Jesus, the person says, well, there must be a missing piece in this puzzle, is there not? Well, of course there is. It was the love of God. Let's put it this way. We were so messed up that Jesus had to die for us. And we were so unbelievably loved in Jesus that he was pleased to die for us. But as he comes to the point of departure, the gospel writers tell us that he was distressed and he was troubled, and he explained he was overwhelmed with sorrow to the point of death. The atonement, the death of Jesus on the cross for sinners, is not a theory. It's not a mathematical equation. It's a flesh and blood reality. And there was nothing in Christ's humanity to blunt his emotions or to anesthetize his sensitivity. Did you hear that? There was nothing in Christ's humanity to blunt his emotions or anesthetize his sensitivity. Have you ever pondered what was going on when they offered him a branch with a sponge on the end of it, and it was wine mingled with gall? It was an anesthetic potion, and it says in the scriptures, and they offered him wine mingled with gall, but he refused to drink it. He refused to drink it. Why? In order that he might experience suffering in all of its unmitigated dimensions. In order that no one might be able to say, oh, but someone has suffered worse than this. He had anesthetic before that happened. No, he went to it completely without anesthetic help. And as a result of being entirely compos mentis, and perhaps in the immensity of his love, this was part of it. If he had taken that drug potion, how could he have looked down and said to his beloved disciple, look after my mother, will you? Or how could he have been available to say to the thief on the cross, today you will be with me in paradise? He refused the wine mingled with gall. He suffered at a level that no one has ever suffered. He endured everything for the sake of his own. What an amazing thing it is. And what a stupidity it is that 21st century Western Christianity offers itself to the world as a panacea for all ills, as the best grades at university, as the most significant job, as the cutest girls, as the high school quarterback boys. We are the people who've got it all together, you see. Why not come and join us? And then these interested agnostics begin to read their Bibles and say, how did you get here from here? What is this fellowship of suffering that the Apostle Paul was on? What was he talking about when he said, I want to know Christ? We stop, I want to know Christ and the power of his resurrection. That'll be enough for us. Finish the verse right there. There is no power of his resurrection except as it is it experienced in the fellowship of his sufferings. It is only through his sufferings in Calvary that there is the reality of the resurrection. And the same, my friends, is true for you and me. And every attempt to deny that is known by our own hearts as fraudulent, is condemned by the scriptures clearly, and every well-thinking, cynical, agnostic friend that I have says, you're full of absolute bunk. And you know what? If I were to suggest that that was the essence of Christianity, they would be absolutely right. Now, let me just say parenthetically that some of you are staring at me. Staring at me. Because you're saying to yourselves, this cannot be. This cannot possibly be. Some of you are stumbling over my words. And I know why it is. Because you, like me, are very concerned to safeguard the divinity of Christ. Any notion of a weakened divinity is abhorrent to us because we know that it is contrary to the Bible, right? And liberal theology throughout the ages has always been weak on the divinity of Jesus. Fundamentalism, conservatism, evangelicalism has distanced itself from that danger. But I want to suggest to you, flirts with the opposite danger. Not now of a diminished divinity, but a diminished humanity. So now we have a less than human Jesus because we are so concerned to make sure that we have an absolutely divine Jesus. Now, we are not to be surprised by that because the early centuries fought through all these issues. And late in the 4th and 5th century, the church had to deal with a man called Apollinarius. And you can Google him. It's great being able to say that. And you can Google him. I don't know what Apollinarius would think about it. But anyway, if you Google him, you will find out that Apollinarius was a problem in the late 4th and 5th century because he was diminishing the humanity of Jesus. And so the councils got together and affirmed, just as in Christ there was complete and perfect Godhead, so there was complete and perfect manhood. Nothing that was necessary to humanness was lacking in him. Look for yourselves. Spent too long in the first, but you know my pattern now, don't you? Catch up for the rest of the time. Look, secondly, listen. Listen. My soul was overwhelmed to the point of death, he said. And going a little further, he fell to the ground. He fell to the ground. All our pictures, all those Christian pictures, I think they ought to all be taken out and thrown away, the most of them. Because we have all these pictures of Jesus, as it were, you know, before the cross. It's just so, you know, yes, oh yes. No, no, no, no. You can't have deeply distressed. You can't have troubled. You can't have overwhelmed with sorrow to the point of death. And then, no, you've got, everything is everywhere. And if you doubt that, listen to his words. Abba, intimacy. Father, everything's possible for you. Sovereignty. If you're willing, we're in Luke now, inquiry. take this cup from me? You could say that is the intensity of his expression. You could actually say that is the integrity of his expression. I have to be honest, Father. He says, right now, where I am, here, I wish that you would take this cup from me. Yet not what I will, but what you will. Now at that point, Luke tells us that an angel was dispatched. Angels are fascinating and we have no time to think about it. But I have this picture of if you play golf a lot and you play at nice golf courses, they always have good caddies for you. And there's a place or there's a wall where the caddies lean, at least in St. Andrews at the Old Course, or there's a little box in which they stay out of the rain, little shack, and they're all there. And they wait until the caddy master calls them up. Hey, Billy, I got a bag for you. And off they come, out they come. The Scottish ones, big red noses like this, because of what they spend their money on after they finished. They glow in the dark. You see them through the mist. Anyway, and Billy comes out, and somehow or another in the angelic host, it has to be like that. You know, like the chairman of the angelic band says, hey, I need you to go somewhere for me. I know you went to Bethlehem. I'm sure you remember that. Well, if you remember that, I want you to go now down to Gethsemane. And an angel came. An angel came to strengthen him. And we might have assumed that the angel would have fixed things. Here we go, angelic visitation. It's kind of a new age idea, isn't it? You know, big angel came, everything was nice after that. Angel comes, and then it says, being in anguish, he prayed more earnestly. So an angelic visitation never took care of the thing for him. And as he prays to his Father, he prays as an expression of his humility. He bows beneath the Father's will because he recognizes that Father knows best. And you will notice that it is not that he is somehow or another relying on prayer here. Don't misunderstand me when I say this, but there is no power in prayer. All of the power is in God. He's not trying to employ the power of prayer in order to rectify a situation. He is bowing before his Father, and he is acknowledging as he speaks to him in prayer, Father, you have power over all of heaven and all of earth. You can do anything you choose. From eternity, we determined together with the Holy Spirit that this was the plan. You planned it. I would procure it. The Holy Spirit will come behind me and apply it. Oh, Father. Because you see, Jesus knows that he is about to enter the one experience in life that for which he has no preparation. When the Father turns his face away. He has never lived absent the communion that he enjoys within the Trinity. Father, Son, and Holy Spirit coming up, if you like, in the wonder of their wisdom with this great plan of redemption. And now we're at the point. It is God who works in response to prayer. It is not prayer that works. And this, incidentally and parenthetically, is the answer to all the prayer stuff that you can read in Newsweek magazine and everything else. The Cleveland Clinic and the MIT and Boston hospitals and UCLA and everyone else. They're all very interested now. Let's get all in and talk about the healing powers of prayer. They tell him, no, there is no healing power in prayer. The only person who can heal is God Almighty. They say, well, no, we don't want that. That's not the program we're looking for. Yeah, well, the only person who can heal is the God and Father of our Lord Jesus Christ. We'd love to come and tell the whole Cleveland Clinic about how they can come to know the living God through Jesus. No, get out of here. That's not what we're talking about. We're talking about the power of prayer. There is no power in prayer. Luke, listen, learn. Well, I will only make one point of application. And that is not in terms of prayer itself, but in terms of Christ's humanity and his passion. The Word, remember, we're told, became flesh and dwelt among us. Jesus comes into humanity. He is not detached. He was in touch with the religious establishment. In fact, he was opposed by the religious establishment. When he added Matthew to his disciple band and they had that big party at the house of Levi, nobody was more annoyed about it than the religious folks of his day. He's gone to eat with sinners and to attend a party with them. And Jesus came out and said, yeah, that's exactly right. I did not come to call the righteous, but sinners to repentance. Jesus, in his humanity, lived among sin. He lived where he could hear swearing, where he heard blasphemy, where he observed and confronted disease and mortality and sadness and squalor. That's where Christ lived. That's the nature of the incarnation. He did not come into our time-space capsule and live at the top of a high hill in a large palace behind gates, inured from the experiences of a common person. This is not the Buddha. This is not somebody who is in a rarefied environment. This is someone who is down now. He says, foxes of holes and birds of nests, but the Son of Man has nowhere to lay his head. And in the midst of all of that, he finds himself. Let me just say to you, I am so challenged by this. The challenge is obvious. How can we effectively impact a world we're not in? How many non-Christian friends do you have? How many non-Christian friends have you cultivated having? And when you go with them, I hope that we don't just give them a bunch of sanctimonious, cliche-ridden stuff. Nice is good. Do you understand that? That there is something attractive about the gospel? That in Greek there is agathos, which is intrinsically good, like a good apple, and there is kalos, which is agathos plus attractively good, intrinsically and attractively good. It is not enough for us to be intrinsically righteous. We are supposed to be attractively righteous. And our attraction does not lie in our willingness to play the game of those who don't agree with us, to join in their jokes, to affirm their nonsense, but it's just to be like Jesus. Three imperatives, and we're done. Be real. Be real. Be real. Everybody's asking about everybody the same question. Is this guy a phony? Is this for real? And every time you stand up and preach, I guarantee you every last one of them said, I don't know about him. Look at him there. Wore the same jacket every day. Filthy character. What's his problem? He doesn't say he had no clothes or something. I don't know what's wrong with the guy. No, I wear this jacket every day because it's my favorite jacket. And my son bought it for me for my birthday. And I feel close to him when I wear his jacket. Be real. Be done. Be done. With what? With superficial triumphalism. It's not true to human experience. It's not true to the Bible. And it only attracts silly people. And it does not answer to the cries of the sick and the sad. Be real, be done, and be sure that Christ stands beside us when we are emotionally overwhelmed. You see, this little section in Gethsemane gives place to the Christian experience of distress, of being overwhelmed. And some of us, with a significant dose of the Pharisee in us, who've never really been distressed or overwhelmed, we have nothing to say to our Christian friends, brothers and sisters, when they're distressed and overwhelmed. They said, would you stop being distressed and overwhelmed? You're annoying me. Or, worse still, you know, if you were really a Christian, if you really had faith in the God, the risen Jesus, you know, I don't see you'd be distressed at all. I don't understand why you would be overwhelmed. What do you mean you're overwhelmed? You want to curl up in a ball and pull the blankets over your head and stay there till the week from next Friday? Well, this is fantastic, isn't it? Because now I found somebody who understands. Now I'm introduced to the ultimate counselor. Now I'm introduced to the one who was overwhelmed with sorrow to the point of death. So in my distress and in my fearfulness and in my quiet desperation, Jesus knows all about my struggles, socially, emotionally, physically. I can never go beyond his pain. My darkness, no matter how deep, is never more intense than his. For we do not have a high priest who is unable to sympathize with us in our sufferings. No, look, listen, learn.
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1: Father, write your word in our hearts, all that is helpful and true. May it be stored up for the evil day, if it hasn't as yet come upon us. That which is unhelpful or untrue, which is distinctly possible from my lips, may it be banished from our recollection. Grant that none of us may walk away without settling the issue of what it means to be in Christ. And may none of us evade the challenge nor miss the immense privilege of becoming increasingly like Christ in his humility, in his compassion, in his zeal for the souls of others, and yes, even in his experience of suffering. And may the grace of the Lord Jesus Christ and the love of God and the fellowship of the Holy Spirit rest and remain with all who believe, now and until Jesus comes or calls us to himself, and then forevermore. Amen.
0: I'm Bob Lapine. Thanks for listening. What possible hope do we as sinners have before a pure and holy God? 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
3: 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Can I let you know about our Church of the Week? 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And amidst all of his questions, God spoke clearly to him. 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But again, our Church of the Week, Cordova Church of the Nazarene with Pastor Ian Stubbs. 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
7: All ground is level at the foot of the cross. There is no captain or colonel or general. There is no sergeant or corporal. There is no CEO, not in the family of God. All the ground at the foot of the cross, level, level.
12: Somewhere along the way, the cross became all too familiar, and familiar things stopped demanding anything from us. But the Apostle Paul refused to let this happen. In his first letter, he told the church at Corinth something that stunned them. The message of the cross looks foolish to the world, and yet it's the very power of God. And in his presence, the ground is level. Today on Insight for Living, Chuck Swindoll examines how Paul preached and what that means for every one of us who carries the name of Christ.
7: It seems, our Father, it takes us a lifetime to learn how we ought to live. And so many, including us, have run in the wrong direction for so long. And then we realize the cross, and it puts everything into perspective. It begins within, and our hearts are changed, and it grows without, and our lives begin to be changed. By and by, our tongues fall under the control of your power. Our minds think your thoughts. Our feet walk in your paths, and our wills submit to your ways. Thank you for the cross. Thank you for the cross. We fall back on it, and we think of it, and we realize at the foot of that cross, all things are level. And we can but look up and give you our praise as we have done. All hail the power of the name of the one who hung on the cross. We magnify your name. We exalt your name together. From a busy and active week, we pause for this time of worship, deliberately setting aside the things that would otherwise bring us anxiety, and we focus on the cross together. We pray, our Father, that as we do that, it will rejuvenate an awareness within us that life is meant to be lived out, not just lived in. Remind us of the value of serving you, being among your hands and feet, your voice, your presence. These are treacherous times, even dangerous. Oh, our Father, we place before you decisions, choices. We pray that you will raise up your people, that we may be led of you in a unique, significant way. Now, our Father, as we in this moment turn our thoughts to your Son, may his cross become for us preeminent. We thank you for the cross. In our Savior's name, the name of the one who hung on that cross, we pray and give. Everyone said, Amen.
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7: It's possible in the Christian life to help the wrong side and not know it. We could call individuals like that wrong way Christians. Or if you want to go back to that group that seemed to sort of set the pace for it to start with, wrong way Corinthians. My Bible is open to 1 Corinthians chapter 1,
13: And there we read a rather sad account of a church that was squabbling with one another. Paul calls it like it is. Verse 11, chapter 1. I have been informed concerning you, my brethren, by Chloe's people, that there are quarrels among you. There are quarrels among you. Now, what are the quarrels about? Well, I mean this, that each one of you is saying, I am of Paul. I am of Apollos. I am of Cephas. I am of Christ. You see, there were splinter groups in the church. One group said, we follow only Paul, the apostle, the one on the road to Damascus who was wonderfully transformed, and he's the founder of our church, and we listen only to Paul. Others would say, but have you heard Apollos? Oh, there's no one like Apollos. And the third group said, but Peter was walking with the Savior before either Paul or Apollos named his name as Lord. Peter, we follow. Then there was this ultra-pious group. We follow only Jesus. We only listen to him. They're all wrong way Corinthians. Verse 13, has Christ been divided? Paul was not crucified for you, was he? A little sarcasm in that. Or were you baptized in the name of Paul? I thank God I baptized none of you. A little barb in that. Except Crispus and Gaius, so that no one would say you were baptized in my name. Now, verse 17. Christ did not send me to baptize, but to preach the gospel. Not in cleverness of speech, so that the cross of Christ would not be made void. So Paul decides to set them straight. And he does it without mincing words. Chapter 3, verse 1. Brethren, I could not speak to you as to spiritual men, but as to men of flesh. I could speak to you only as carnal. Wrong way, Corinthians. Wrong way. Even as to infants in Christ. I gave you milk to drink, not solid food, but you were not able to receive it. Indeed, even now you're not able. That's the tragedy. Because you're still sarkinos. You're still flesh. You're still driven by the things that characterize lost humanity. You're still fleshly, for since there is jealousy and strife among you, are you not sarkinos? Are you not fleshly? Are you not walking like mere men, meaning like the lost person? For he says, when one says, I am of Paul, and another, I am of Apollos. What then is Apollos, and who is Paul? They are servants through whom you believed, even as the Lord gave opportunity to each one. I planted, after planting, Apollos watered. After watering, God was causing the growth. So then neither the one who plants nor the one who waters is anything, but God who causes the growth. Back to chapter 1, verse 18. What the apostle decides to do when he exposes these people in all their carnality is to point them to the cross. Look here. Since in the wisdom of God, the world through its wisdom did not come to know God, God was well pleased through the foolishness of the message preached to save those who believe. Don't think preaching is foolishness. It's just a method that seems foolish to the world system. Verse 22, the Jews ask for miracles. The word signs is the idea of miracles. And the Greeks search for wisdom. But I love this. Verse 23, Paul says, but we, who, by the way, was an incredible intellectual, studied under Gamaliel, Pharisee of the Pharisees. He was the up-and-coming chief Pharisee. Brilliant Jewish mind. And then came the road to Damascus where he was converted. And as a result, he started running in the right direction. And as a result, verse 23, he preaches Christ crucified. We're back to the cross. To the Jews, why, it's a stumbling block. To the Gentiles, here's our word again, moronic. Now, if you question that, next time you find yourself in a sophisticated group, bring up the cross. Just bring it up as a topic of conversation. Hey, by the way, folks, I've been studying a great deal about Jesus and his death on the cross. Boom! Hang on. Not a soul in the group will go, good for you! What a great study! They'll go, what? What? You believe what? That's the whole point of this section of Scripture. But God honors the proclamation of the cross to change lives. Roy Riggles was absolutely positive he was running in the right direction. And along came his buddy, said, wait, I'm going to tackle you. He said, what do you think? Get out. This is my touchdown. You look back, you go, oh, Roy, please, please, please, wrong direction. But to him, it was the right way to run.

apostolic humor here. We're talking about sophisticates, those who are noble, blue bloods, those who are really slick. He says, consider your calling, brethren. We want to look at an opposite group. Look around. There were not many wise according to the flesh, not many mighty, not many noble. Didn't say any, said not many. Meaning what? Well, let's put it this way. This congregation is not made up of the brightest and the best in the world's eyes. I got the idea that it would be helpful for us to realize that we represent in the world's eyes that which is foolish, that which is weak, that which is base, and that which is despised. Those aren't my words. They're all found in 27 and 28. And I thought, well, let's look around. So why don't you do that? Look around. Just take a look. You haven't noticed yet. You shook their hands, but maybe you haven't taken a real good look. Look around. Just whisper, are you blue blood? Just go ahead. You got really, really great roots. I also took note of some places people could come from. I just pulled out an atlas and started looking. Booger Holler, Arkansas is one of those. Booger Holler, not bogey, Booger Holler. Lizard Lick, my son-in-law told me about Lizard Lick, North Carolina. And Spivey's Corner, now maybe you heard of Spivey's Corner. They have the hollering contest there. Hollering contest in Spivey's Corner. If you're from Spivey's Corner, don't tell anybody. Just leave it. How about Prattsville, Arkansas? How about Pee-wee, West Virginia? Dime Box, Texas. And I'll tell you my favorite one for creativity, Nameless, Tennessee. What shall we name our town? I don't know. Let's go with Nameless. Good idea. Let's call it Nameless. Folks, in case you've been sitting around a room full of mirrors, in case you, like Narcissus, have been staring in the pool a little too long, focused on your image, look a little deeper, and you will not see a lacy, slick little rainbow trout. What you will see is a wide-mouthed, bottom-feeding catfish. If you don't like that, that's part of your problem. Because you've forgotten your pit. You've forgotten your depravity. You see, all ground is level at the foot of the cross. There is no captain or colonel or general. There is no sergeant or corporal. There is no CEO. Remember that the next time you're in a church where the top guy is called CEO, off base. There is no president. There is no cabinet. Not in the family of God. All the ground at the foot of the cross, level, level. I love the way Jim Elliot wrote it in his journal shortly before being martyred. We're all a bunch of nobodies trying to exalt the somebody. Praise God. You start there, you'll run in the right direction. Look at it. 27, God has chosen the foolish things of the world to shame the wise. Who would have ever thunk it? And the weak things of the world to shame the things that are strong, the base things of the world, the despised things that are not to nullify things that are. You know, there's a lady in our congregation from a town that no longer exists. No longer exists. Pitcher, Oklahoma. Pitcher. Where are you from? Zero. Ain't even there anymore. Me, I'm from the great metropolis of El Campo. Woo! Great White Way. Right down the road from Rosenberg, Bay City, Wharton. You go further south, Plaisius. Plaisius you can smell before you get there. Shrimp, great spot. Port Lavaca. That's B-boy. Isn't this crazy? You know why I'll get there? That cross. That's how come I'm going to get there. I got nothing else to give. I just got the cross. I just have the Savior. He does all these things, verse 29, so that no one may boast before God.

0: when you run in the wrong direction, you're all impressed with all the human stuff. You love all that pedigree. You love all that accent. You love all that special stuff. All that smell good stuff. But when you're impressed with the cross, you see everybody at the same level at the foot of that cross. Whether it's the little kid in Harlem not knowing what tomorrow will bring, or someone on Wall Street thinking about jumping from the 22nd story. Doesn't matter. The cross levels all of us. Not many cultured, not many mighty. By that it means powerful and prestigious and impressive. Not many noble. You run in the wrong direction when you boast. If you want to toot your own horn, blow a trumpet for God. Nobody else cares. Get off your high horse. You're just folks. You're just wrapped up in the cross. And when you focus on that, it is remarkable what a filter system it'll give you in how to read current events, how to see life as it really is. You'll be so unimpressed because you don't hang around people to be impressed. You hang around folks with the hope of communicating and living out the truth. And the truth sets us free from all that other pizzazz. Now, how about Paul? Since we've been going on and on about how important this is, how about Paul? Let's ask him. Give us your testimony. All right. Verse 1, chapter 2. Here's my testimony. Here's the honest truth coming from the man who was running in the right direction. And when I came to you, by the way, if you do a little quick rehearsing, a little punch the rewind button and go back, he's just fresh out of Athens, one of the few failures in Paul's public ministry. He wound up on Mars Hill, Areopagus, where all the eggheads from Athens hung out. And while there, he delivered his message. It's a profound message, but they didn't care anything about him. He was such a seed picker, this klutz from Tarsus, who stepped away from what could have been a grand future and embraced this Jesus. So he's come out of that, and if you will, he's kind of got his tail between his legs when he gets to Corinth. A little discouraged can happen. When I came to you, brothers and sisters, I did not come with superiority of speech or of wisdom, proclaiming to you the testimony of God. I determined to know nothing among you except Jesus Christ and Him crucified. I take my time here because I want it to really sink in. Nothing except Jesus Christ. I wasn't interested in your salary. I wasn't interested in your pedigree. I wasn't impressed by your prestigious background, or even for a few of you, your impressive roots. Didn't care. Don't care. Never will care. I wanted to know, however, how you were doing with the cross. Do you really know Jesus? Is He really your Savior? I determined to know nothing but that. Robertson and Plummer write, I not only eschewed all affectation of cleverness or eloquence, but I went to the opposite extreme of nervous self-effacement. You see, Corinth put a premium on the veneer of false rhetoric and thin thinking. Gullible people are easy marks for pulpiteers. You can whip up a crowd anywhere if you can handle it on your feet. Whoa, have you heard so-and-so? But what is he saying? Who is he exalting? I determined to know nothing except Christ and Christ crucified. Well, what was Paul like when he was there? He tells us in the next two verses, I was with you in weakness, in fear, in much trembling. I was with you in weakness and fear and much trembling. You maybe didn't know that about Paul. You know, the Corinthians later wrote him and said, you know, his letters are very weighty and impressive, but in his presence, he's weak. He says, I was not all that impressive. My preaching and my message were not in persuasive words of wisdom, but in the demonstration of the Spirit and of power. Oh, yeah. You see, when you are around individuals like this, you know they have a lot more behind the counter than they ever put on display. You know there is depth as well as breadth. You know that there is a humble sense of security and confidence, whereas there is restraint in manipulating people. Gullible people love to be manipulated. Corinth was full of them. I mean, they just moved from the theater back to the place of ministry and thought, do it like that. I mean, look at the crowds they get. Paul says, I didn't come to grow up a crowd. I came to deliver the truth. And my words were not that persuasive. I love the words of G. Campbell Morgan in his work on Corinthians. Listen to this very brief statement. Years ago, a great man, a good man, a saint, scholarly, devoted, said to me, speaking of another preacher, yes, he's a wonderful preacher, but you know, he has sacrificed the prophet to the artist. Preachers should think of that, writes Morgan. It is possible to sacrifice the prophet to the artist, to be so concerned with eloquence and language and phrasing and beauty of style that the impact of truth is lost. That is what Paul meant.
1: The Apostle Paul wasn't interested in impressing anyone. He came to Corinth weak, uncertain, and completely dependent on God's power. And his weakness became the very channel through which the Spirit worked. There's a lesson in that for all of us. When we stop trying to dress up the truth and simply trust it, something changes. 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
13: Hey, good morning. Let's look at Galatians chapter 3, 26 through 29. It says, you are all sons of God through faith in Christ Jesus. 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Amen. My name is Matthew here on 710 AM and 105.7 FM, The Word. I don't know about you, but I can get pretty discouraged at all of the hate and division in our country these days. 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
15: They will look on me whom they have pierced, and they shall mourn for him. You see the Trinity there? In one breath it's me, in another breath it's him. Won't anybody tell you that that wasn't God, that Jesus is any less than God? God says, that was me you pierced.
16: Welcome to Grace to You with John MacArthur on KFIA, The Word. In his well-known book, The God Delusion, Richard Dawkins wrote, "The God of the Old Testament is arguably the most unpleasant character in all fiction. He's jealous, petty, unjust, a malevolent bully." Of course, the God of the Old Testament is the same God as the God in the New Testament, kind, merciful, faithful to keep his promises to his people. And you'll see that today on Grace to You as John MacArthur shows you an Old Testament text that demonstrates God's grace, mercy, and forgiveness. John's current study is called The Return and Reign of Jesus Christ. And so now, here's John MacArthur.
15: Let's look at chapter 12. As we look at this, there are four features of Israel's coming deliverance and conversion. Four features, four major events. the siege of Israel, the shielding of Israel, the sorrow of Israel, and the salvation of Israel. These are dealt with in the 12th chapter. Beloved, this is exciting material. This is not only exciting to the Jew to hear, and there certainly ought to be some of us pronouncing this and proclaiming it to Jews around the world so that they will know what God has planned for them, but it is exciting to me to know that God is in control of history. Let's look first of all at the siege of Israel in the first three verses. The word simply means attack. The first element that the Holy Spirit wants us to focus on is that there will be a great attack by the Gentile nations coming against Israel. Secondly, moving from the siege in the text to verse 4, we come to the shielding of Israel. And here we look at God and how God is going to protect those people. Verse 4, in that day, and again we're in that day, the day of the Lord, which is the day of judgment and the return of Christ, in that day, saith the Lord, I will smite every horse with terror and his rider with madness. I will open mine eyes upon the house of Judah and will smite every horse of the peoples with blindness. And the governors of Judah shall say in their heart, the inhabitants of Jerusalem shall be my strength and the Lord of hosts their God. In that day will I make the governors of Judah like an hearth of fire among the wood and like a torch of fire in a sheaf. They shall devour all the peoples round about, on the right hand and on the left, and Jerusalem shall be inhabited again in her own place, even in Jerusalem. The Lord shall also save the tents of Judah first, and that the glory of the house of David and the glory of the inhabitants of Jerusalem do not magnify themselves against Judah. In that day shall the Lord defend the inhabitants of Jerusalem, and he that is feeble among them at that day shall be like David, and the house of David shall be like God, like the angel of the Lord before them. And it shall come to pass in that day that I will seek to destroy all the nations that come against Jerusalem. Now we'll stop there. That section deals with the shielding of Israel. God is going to come in protection and bring a tremendous victory. Let's go back now to verse 4 for a minute. In that day, saith the Lord, and this is most interesting, horses were the symbol of strength. They were the symbol of power. They were the symbol of a formidable army. And in that day, he says, I'll smite every horse with terror. Now, this probably means confusion. But he also adds, and the riders with madness. This simply means panic, a wild and helpless kind of panic in the Hebrew. So here come all these great armies of the world, and all of a sudden, all of their weaponry and all of their instruments and all of their vehicles and all of the people who are running the thing go into confusion, blindness, and panic. Terror and confusion seizes the ranks of the world's armies, and while they have imagined that they have gained the victory, they find out that all they are, rather than chasing the vanquished Jews, is rushing themselves to destruction. And the key phrase here in verse 4 is God says, I will open my eyes on the house of Judah. No longer will I turn my back. No longer will I keep my eyes closed to what's going on. I'm going to open my eyes, and these are eyes of love, and these are eyes of care, and these are eyes of tenderness, and these are eyes of forgiveness, these are eyes of salvation. God says, I'm going to open my eyes toward Israel. Now look at verse 5. God shields them, and the governors of Judah shall say in their heart. Now we're looking at the countryside around the city of Jerusalem, the people who would be most vulnerable in a war. They wouldn't have any defense. Jerusalem is somewhat defensible. They wouldn't have any defense, just the people living all over the land. And the governors, the leaders out in the countryside are going to say in their heart, the inhabitants of Jerusalem shall be my strength in the Lord of hosts, their God. What is it saying? Listen, it's saying this. The fact that God has chosen Jerusalem to be his city, the city of his affection and the city of his election, the city he will save, gives confidence to us in the surrounding countryside. In other words, we're getting in on the fact that Jerusalem is God's city. And all of us who live anywhere in this land are preserved because God has chosen Jerusalem. That's what they're saying. The governors of Judah, outside and around, are saying it is because of what God has promised to do for the inhabitants of Jerusalem. That becomes our strength. God has chosen Jerusalem. And because he has chosen Jerusalem and the nation around, the princes of Judah are confident that they too are invincible. Perhaps they'll sing Psalm 46:5, which says, God is in the midst of her. She shall not be moved. And that's about Jerusalem. Now, I want you to notice something interesting. This is a critical verse, because it
7: opens the door just a crack, and the light starts to come in. What light? The light of the beginning of saving faith. All of a sudden, all through Israel's history today, they've been thinking their strength is in themselves, in their guns, and their smarts, and their military expertise. And they're going to come to the place where they all of a sudden say in their hearts, the inhabitants of Jerusalem shall be my strength, not in their power or in their military prowess or because they've got so many smart people, but in the Lord of hosts, their God. All of a sudden, they turn from the politics of it and the armies, and they begin to see God as the resource. And here is the first glimpse of the saving faith that comes to the hearts of Israel. Verse 6, in that day will I make the governors of Judah, and he's still dealing outside the city. It never really touches the city. I'll make the governors of Judah in the countryside around like a fire pot among the wood. Now, I don't know if you know what a fire pot is. Those of us who live in the day of thermostats and forced air, a fire pot was just that, a bunch of coals in a little metal pot that you put in some kindling wood and it started a fire. You drop a fire pot on a pile of kindling, you're going to get a quick fire. And that's what he's saying. The Gentile armies are kindling. The governors of Judah are fire pots. Those simple little people and their simple little military weakness are going to fire and burn the armies of the nations. He says it'll also be like a torch of fire in a dry sheaf. Take a sheaf of grain that's dry and set a torch to it. Drop a fire pot and some dry sticks, you get the same thing. So just as a fire pot sets fire to twigs and dry wood and a torch sets fire to dry grain, so Judah's princes will devour. And who will they devour? Look what it says, all the nations round about on the right hand and on the left, but Jerusalem shall be inhabited again in her own place, even in Jerusalem. In other words, in the end time, nothing will have happened to that city. It won't be moved. It'll never be destroyed. It's going to be there right where it belongs. And so there's going to be the protection of God, and Jerusalem will be inhabited in her own place, even in Jerusalem. Then a very interesting note in verse 7. This is very interesting. The Lord also shall save the tents of Judah first, in order that the glory of the house of David and the glory of the inhabitants of Jerusalem do not magnify themselves against Judah. In other words, if Jerusalem won this big victory to start with, if all the military geniuses and all the hotshots in Jerusalem won, they'd say, well, it was us. And so just to make sure they don't mistake it being human and know it's God, the great victory comes first to all the little folks out in the countryside who win the war, who knock off the big Gentile armies. And then Jerusalem's got nothing to boast about, because by the time it comes to them, all they can say is, it's got to be God. It sure isn't us. It wasn't them. In other words, to prevent Jerusalem from magnifying itself against the country folks, God makes sure the country folks gain the first deliverance. Why? This is a time of humbling for the nation. This is a time of penitence. This is a time of repentance. This is a time of bending the back and bowing the knee and laying prostrate before God. God wants no human glory, no human magnification. And so just to make sure it won't happen, he starts by giving the victory first to the little folks in the countryside. The defenseless land is delivered first, the well-defended capital last, in order that Jerusalem not think it was by her military might and be lifted up with pride. So God defends the defenseless, and then Jerusalem. Verse 8, in that day shall the Lord defend or shield the inhabitants of Jerusalem. And I love this. This is so great. He that is feeble among them at that day shall be like David. Isn't that amazing? Who was the greatest soldier in the history of Israel? David. Saul has slain his thousands, David his 10,000s. Greatest soldier in the history of Israel. One little rock, one dead Goliath. Greatest soldier in the history of Israel. And the weak and the puny in this day will all be like David. What an army. Can you imagine? And by the way, the strong, represented by the house of David, those who are in the house of David, the royal line, the great warriors, the strong, shall be like God.
15: They'll be like the angel of the Lord. Who's the angel of the Lord? Christ. They'll be infused with the power of Christ. Boy, I tell you, that's going to be exciting, isn't it? You say, well, we get to see that? I think so. If I read my Bible right, we're coming out of heaven just about that time on white horses, which will give us a perfect view of the whole thing. So the feeble are going to be like David, and the people who normally are like David are going to be like God, infused with the energy of the Messiah himself, the angel of the Lord. That's just a little taste, that's a little hint of the fact that Jesus Christ is going to be there winning the victory. And what's so beautiful, if you study the book of Revelation, you find out that just at the climax of Armageddon, just when the war reaches its high point, out of the sky comes Jesus Christ. And it shall come to pass, verse 9 says, in that day I will seek to destroy all the nations that come against Jerusalem. God is going to wipe out all those who've sought to wipe out his people and his kingdom. The term "will seek" is a most interesting Hebrew term. It is a term that is used of a marksman who bends his bow with his eye focused on the target. He wants to hit the bullseye, and nothing distracts him. The cup of iniquity is full, and God comes in judgment. Read Revelation 16. Read Revelation 19 and see how God begins to come in judgment, how Jesus splits the heavens with his coming, comes in glory and power with a flaming victory at hand, with a sword dipped in blood, and he comes to conquer. So, in summary, the first 9 verses of the 12th chapter describe prophetically Israel's great deliverance and the destruction of the armies of the world gathered against her. That's political, folks. That's political. The next part is spiritual. And that brings us to the sorrow of Israel. The sorrow of Israel. In the political victory, what's the one thing that stands out in your mind? In my mind, it's this. They are going to recognize whom? God. They're going to see God at work. That's the beginning. That's an easy transition to verse 10. And I will pour upon the house of David and upon the inhabitants of Jerusalem the spirit of grace and of supplication, and they shall look on me whom they have pierced. While their spiritual eyes are up, and they're thinking about God and how he has delivered them, they're going to see God incarnate, Jesus coming. They're going to look on him. The Savior will be revealed as the victor. And they have a simple response. They shall mourn for him as one mourns for his only son, and shall be in bitterness for him as one that is in bitterness for his firstborn. In that day there shall be a great mourning in Jerusalem, as in the mourning of Hadad-Raman, in the valley of Megiddon, and the land shall mourn, every family apart, the family of the house of David apart, and their wives apart, and the family of the house of Nathan apart, and their wives apart, and the family of the house of Levi apart, and their wives apart, the family of Shimei apart, and their wives, all the families that remain, every family apart, and their wives apart. What's he saying? He's saying there will be not just a national mourning, like this is declared the national day of mourning. No. There will be national mourning in this sense, every family on its own. And within that family, every individual, the men here, the wives here. There will be individual mourning, individual repentance, family repentance, and then all those families making up the whole of national repentance. This is right at the point of victory. You say, it's strange, isn't it? Oh, yeah. Here they are, they've just won the battle of the centuries. Here they are, the greatest victory conceivable has just been won, and their reaction is to all cry. Why? Because they recognize that the very one who came back as their deliverer was the same one they killed and they pierced when he came the first time. That's why they mourn. And now that's the anguish of true repentance, beloved. Now you'll notice also in verse 12 that it singles out the family of David and then the family of Nathan. These families, the family of David and Nathan and Levi and Shimei, David Barron says, these are the aristocratic and privileged lines. These are the kings and the priests who, alas, in times past, often set an evil example to the whole nation, where they will now be foremost in their self-contrition and mourning over the great national sin. Their example for good will now also be followed by all the rest of the people. And so in verse 14, it says, all the families that remain, every family apart, individually, each family repenting, and their wives, even the individuals in the family, repenting. Great sorrow. This is beautiful.
7: You know what I thought of when I was looking at this? I just kept thinking of one statement by Jesus. Blessed are they that mourn, for they shall what? Be comforted. This is the morning of true repentance. It's coming, and they'll be comforted. The Hebrew word mourn means to strike the breast in deep grief, bitter sorrow, true repentance. So the siege, the shielding, and the sorrow culminates in the salvation of Israel. Verse 10 at the beginning, just a simple word of salvation. And I will pour upon the house of David. God never sprinkles. He always pours. I want you to know that. I will pour on the house of David and on the inhabitants of Jerusalem the Spirit. You see, there's the evidence of salvation. God never gives His Spirit to an unbeliever. He pours the Spirit, and He's called the Spirit of grace because that's the motive for which He's given, and the Spirit of supplication, that's the response which He brings. When God pours out His Spirit by grace, we respond in prayer. Zechariah is saying that just as God pours out refreshing showers on thirsty and parched ground, so will He pour out the Spirit of grace and supplication on a repentant, needy Israel. The Spirit of grace. What a great term. Isn't that a beautiful term? It's used in Hebrews 10:29, the Spirit of grace. Joel prophesied this, didn't he? Joel chapter 2, oh yes. Joel said the same thing, essentially. He said, it shall come to pass afterward, I will pour out my Spirit on all flesh. Your sons and daughters will prophesy, your old men dream dreams, your young men see visions. And also on the servants and the handmaids in those days will I pour out my Spirit. Beloved, that prophecy can only be fulfilled here. On the day of Pentecost, when Peter quoted it, they were just getting a little taste of it. But it's a future prophecy. Ezekiel said the same thing. In Ezekiel 36, Ezekiel said, someday God is going to come, and He is going to come to Israel, and He's going to take out their stony heart, and He's going to give them a heart of flesh, and He says, I will give them my Spirit. Salvation. And I can't resist pointing you to the fact that it only happens, now watch it, it only happens because they look on me whom they have pierced. Who's talking here in this verse? God. God is talking. Do you know who it was on that cross? Who was it? God. Is that a great statement? Now notice, they will look on me whom they have pierced, and they shall mourn for Him. You see the Trinity there? In one breath it's me, in another breath it's Him. And there God sees Himself there in one breath, and in the next breath He sees the incarnate Christ, the Son. Don't let anybody tell you that that wasn't God, that Jesus is any less than God. God says, that was me you pierced. And don't let anybody tell you that the Jews didn't pierce Him. They may have used Roman swords, but it was their plotting that got Him there. That's all right. That's all right for God, because God can forgive anything, anything, even the murder of the Messiah. And by the way, there isn't anything you've done that He couldn't forgive either. They shall look on me whom they pierced. Remember John 19:37, they took a sword and they pierced Him. And then Israel is going to receive salvation. Look at 13:1. In that day there shall be a fountain opened to the house of David and to the inhabitants of Jerusalem for sin and for uncleanness. God's going to wash the nation from its sin. First, they're going to cry, my Lord and my God, when they see Jesus. They're going to realize it was God they pierced. And then God's going to turn the fountain loose and wash them and pour out His Spirit. In any day, in any age, repentance like this kind, true, honest repentance, will lead to the same cleansing. Beloved, can I tell you something? The fountain's open right now. Did you know that? I've been there. Have you? And I've been washed. It's open right now. Paul says today is the day of salvation. And while we as Christians look forward expectantly to the day of national mourning and blessing for Israel, meanwhile, we can tell every Jew and every Gentile that they don't need to wait till then. The fountain's open right now. It's open for you right now.
17: You're listening to Grace to You, the Bible teaching ministry of John MacArthur. John's current series is titled The Return and Reign of Jesus Christ. Now, friend, as we continue John's look at the return of Christ and the end times, perhaps a question like this has crossed your mind. Why save money? Why invest in life insurance or plan for the distant future if Christ could come back at any moment? Well, let's hear how John answered that question.
18: because he might not come back in the next moment or the next 5 years or the next 10 years or your lifetime. That would be irresponsible. We do not know when the Lord will come. He says that. Even the Son of Man doesn't know the day or the hour of his coming. And we have to be ready at all times, spiritually ready. And I think even in terms of ministerially ready or service ready, that is to say, we're serving him with the full force of our human powers under the inspiration of the Holy Spirit. We need to be living our life to the fullest in committing ourselves to ministry, the ministry of the gospel, serving the Lord. But at the same time, we don't know when he's going to come. And look, the book of Proverbs is also written by God, and it basically says you need to plan for your future. Mm. You need to save. You need to put money away. The New Testament says somebody who doesn't care for his family is worse than an unbeliever. Mm. Anybody knows you need to provide for your family, and that means now and in the future. The church is even given the responsibility to care for widows whose husband die and leave them destitute, and maybe there's no man in the extended family to care for them. The church takes up their care. So even a church has to have resources on hand to mitigate the problems and the needs of people who are in a desperate situation. We are told even in the New Testament that Paul says, look, I don't want you to have to take a hurry-up offering when I show up. I want you to give systematically in the first day of the week so that when I come, you have some resources there and some extra resources to send to the poor saints in Jerusalem. So whether you're an individual or a church, we're all called to be careful to plan for the future. We want to be reasonable and sensible about that and not foolish.
17: And that's some good advice. And friend, if you look to Grace to You for consistent and clear teaching to help you with decisions in your life, would you let us know? 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
13: Hey, good morning. 2 Corinthians chapter 5, 19 through 20 says this. God has commanded to us the message of reconciliation. We are therefore Christ's ambassadors, as though God were making his appeal through us. We implore you on Christ's behalf, be reconciled to God. Amen. My name is Matthew here on 710 AM and 105.7 FM. The Word. Thanks so much for joining us. Quick thought on that verse. 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Amen. Amen. God bless you.
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27: I don't want anyone listening to think remarriage is the goal, because Jesus can fill your life and give you joy. And my joy is not because of Joel, even though Joel and I have so much fun together and he brings me joy. My joy is because of Jesus. And he would say the same thing, like after his wife died, his joy was in Jesus and his joy is not in me, even though we love being married to each other.
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29: And I'm Ann Wilson, and you can find us at familylifetoday.com. This is Family Life Today. Okay, I think that this is something that you're going to love. This conversation is going to be so impactful because every single one of us know somebody who's walked through a difficult divorce, or they or you have been through it, a child.
30: I'm guessing you've walked through something. I have. That's really hard.
28: Whether it's divorce or anything, this is today's about divorce, but it's about any kind of hardship.
27: It
28: was never the plan of us to walk through hardship, and yet God's with us, and we're going to discover that today with Benita. Let's go.
29: Remember when people used to say, oh, is the Bible like your little vitamin? And people's like, don't say that. I'm like, no, it's my CPR.
27: Yeah.
29: That verse 119, he revives.
27: Yes.
29: I feel like when I'm with God and I'm in the word, it's like there's a CPR to my heart, the shock, you know, the boop on your chest, where it's like it revives you. He revives you. He reminds you. I think we all need that no matter what we're going through. And it just so happens that you couldn't do it apart from him.
27: No. And I learned lament, which it's just crying out to God in our grief while trusting that God is good, you know? And so it's a both and. And I remember I had this journal where I just couldn't have pretty words. I told God exactly how I felt. Like, my journal wasn't how great thou art. And, but I got to that. I mean, that's the amazing part, is you start with everything that's hard, and God, why have you forsaken me?
29: Just like David.
27: And yes. And you end with how great thou art. And that's where lament takes us, real lament. And my sister once looked at my journal and she's like, I did not know that you were allowed to say things like that to God. And she calls it my scream journal still. She's like, when I looked at your scream journal, I was like, whoa, she is not playing. So, but
29: God wasn't afraid of it.
27: No. And that's why, you know, the tenderness of God in hearing my lament and let me pour out everything I felt, and then meeting me in that, I'll never forget.
28: Was that part of the healing?
27: Yes. Oh, huge. Because I had a lot of big feelings, a lot of fears, a lot of anger, a lot of confusion, shame. I mean, you name it. There was just so much, so many fears about the future. What are my kids? How are they going to turn out? You know, the minute you get divorced, people are like, you know, statistics are really bad. You know, I mean, you're afraid. For me, I thought, I'm going to be in a nursing home. Like, I didn't know if I'd even be able to take care of my kids.
28: Yeah.
27: So I had fears for my own physical being, for them. How am I going to make it? I remember just, will I ever laugh? And I remember asking God, are you going to even let me laugh again? Like, is there going to be joy?
29: I want to have you talk to our listener who's like in it right now.
27: Yeah.
29: Like suffering, like maybe they've heard the same thing, like they're going to get divorced, they're going through it. What would you say to them in terms of this part of that tenderness of God?
27: I would say God is going to walk you through this. So lean into him, tell him everything. Don't hold anything back. I feel like lament reminds me of a good relationship. Like, you know, in marriage, you want to tell your spouse how you feel. And if you choose not to and tell other people how you feel about your spouse, that's going to pull you apart. And often that's what we do. We don't go to God. We tell everybody else what we think about what God has done to our lives. And that's grumbling. You know, that's what the children of Israel did. But lament is going right to God. And so for the person who's listening, who's like, I have nothing and my life is shreds, they take that to God and ask him to rebuild you and revive you and show you truth and fill you, because I had nothing. And God used that in my life.
29: So good. That's perfect.
28: I mean, did you ever walk with guilt or questions toward God, like, did my husband leave me for another woman because of my physical?
27: Oh, yeah. Of course, it was just, there was a lot of questions about myself. Yeah. Like, and I really see those as lies that I chose to believe. One, I'm not enough.
28: Yeah.
27: And, you know, so then, you know, you look in the mirror and you're like, I don't look as good as I did. Or, oh, did I gain weight? And for me, it was
29: said
27: like
29: every woman in the universe.
27: Yeah. I mean, you're like, okay, I got a little extra fat. Now I got, you know, I mean, we just all look at my
29: the
27: hair
29: outward.
27: Was different. You know, I don't like my nose. And then there's the, do I talk too much? Do I, you know, did I not give him enough space? Did he like this? Did I not do this? You know, just so many ifs. And then there was for me, like, hey, when we got married, I was this pretty able-bodied person. And now it's not looking good. And so there's all of these. And for that, it was, God, you knew this. You know, you allowed us to get married. You knew I'd have post polio. I didn't know that. You know, so there is all of these, like, what did I do? You know, and then there's the, why didn't I do not see it. Like, you know, like this is my fault because I was blind to this. Or I should have thought of counseling earlier. Like I should have seen the signs. Maybe we were drifting apart and kind of like I can fix it. Mm. But of course, only God can do that. And I think sometimes we think we can fix things that only God can do. And we need to do our part in terms of being open to criticism. But I think I believed a lot of lies that somehow this was something I could have changed.
2: Yeah.
27: And really bore the weight of that for a long time until I remember one time in the car just rolling over in my mind, if I do it this way, if I say it this way, if I write this letter, if I do this, then maybe things would change. And we were like almost divorced. But I still was holding on to this outcome of wanting my marriage back. And part of it was because I wanted to look good. Like the marriages that get put back together, they get the front page. They get the glory story of, you know, we were on the brink of divorce and yet God intervened and everybody wants to interview them. Nobody wants to interview the, we were on the brink of divorce and we got divorced. Like that's the back page of, right. We don't want to talk about that.
2: Right.
27: And I didn't want to be that person. I didn't want to be the back page. But I've sensed God was like, this is not about you and this is not your battle.
2: Oh.
27: And that was really a release because I felt like I needed to figure it out and this was my job. And it was like, you are trusting in an outcome. You're not trusting in me.
29: It's releasing control.
27: Yes.
29: And that's hard to do.
27: Yeah, because we want our outcomes.
29: Yeah.
27: And God's like, hold on to me.
2: How did you, we mentioned it before, how'd you get the joy? Because even when I sat at lunch with you and Joel, your husband now.
27: Yeah.
2: There's joy.
29: You radiate joy.
2: There's joy in both of you guys.
29: Yes.
2: I'm like, the life you've had, the things you've gone through, you don't see a deep welled sense of joy and it's exuding out of you.
27: Oh, wow.
2: And I don't think a lot of people get there. How do you get there? You wrote about it.
27: Yeah.
2: You know?
27: Well, joy is really found in Jesus. So I would say the more we put our hope in Jesus, the more joy we have, recognizing I've learned joy has nothing to do with our circumstances. Like if joy is about our circumstances, then they're going to ebb and flow. But joy is something God gives us kind of on the inside. Mm. And it is independent of that. And then like little steps of joy though, like that chapter, a lot of it is about like figuring out what makes me laugh? Like what brings me joy? What makes me want to get up in the morning? Like for me, deep conversations, coffee with people, you know, laughing. I love to laugh. But joy comes from leaning into God.
2: I mean, how long was it for you after the divorce to get to joy? Because, I mean, I'm reading one chapter here where your daughter's saying, I hate you.
27: Yeah, yeah,
2: you
27: yeah.
2: You know, you're going through trauma as a family.
27: Yeah, yeah.
2: And that's not joyful.
27: No, it was not joyful. My joy would start in the morning when I would open up the word. And then by the end of the day, I was like,
29: the tank.
27: Me, I need the Bible right now.
2: Yeah.
27: You know, I mean, John Piper says, I get up in the morning and I have to become a Christian again every day. And, you know, I get up in the morning and I read the Bible. And I'm like, yes, this is true. I have joy. But it was funny because I didn't think I was showing a lot of joy early on. I was not. I was struggling, but I felt like God was with me. But my younger daughter, she had been like the really easy child growing up. You know, people would be like, how did you get such a perfect child? Oh, I'm a perfect parent. But that went south quickly. And she was really hard.
29: The 10-year-old at the time
27: of
29: the divorce.
27: And I mean, she, in a little video when I did the Bible study, Desperate for Hope, they interviewed her and I was really interested because they didn't prep me or her. And so they asked her about her faith and she said, when my parents split up, I was a devil child. I, you know, did everything to make my mom's life miserable. But she said, I came to Christ knowing my mom had joy. And I didn't know where she got it from. I was making her life miserable. And she said, her life was worse than mine. Like, why would she even have joy? Like, I didn't get it. And I realized God has to be real for my mom to have joy in the midst of that.
29: That is rich.
27: I mean, man. I'm crying there for the LifeWay video.
29: I'm crying.
27: I'm like, wow. And she had not said that to me. So for parents, like your kids may not be telling you, wow, you're making a difference. I mean, that she said that like 10 years later, 15 years after all that happened. And I was like, wow, if I had known that but they're watching and they see that God is sustaining you.
3: Wow.
2: Yeah. I mean, that's beautiful because I'm looking again at, you know, you go to church and you save all these seats and your whole family won't sit with you.
27: Oh, yeah.
2: So, I mean, you're in a valley.
27: Yeah.
2: Yeah, we're talking about joy, and she's seeing joy, but man, there were hard. I mean, I'm saying that because I know there are people listening. They're in the valley.
27: Yeah.
2: And they're like, hers wasn't as bad as mine. Yeah, it was.
27: Oh, yeah.
2: It really was.
27: It was.
2: And you held on to Jesus, right?
27: Yeah. Through tears.
2: Yeah.
27: You know, it's not like joy doesn't have tears.

0: So dating, online dating is not fun. Just if anybody thinks it's going to be fun, it's not fun. Before that, I would say before somebody would be considered dating, I would say talk to a counselor. Don't just say, okay, I'm divorced.
1: I'm ready.
0: I'm ready. Because you really need to talk through why you want to date. And my counselor really asked me a lot of questions. Like, do you feel like you wouldn't be complete without being remarried? Mm-hmm. I was like, I don't know. And she said, until you can be really happy single, you have no business dating. And it was really good. We worked through that and I prayed through a lot of it and recognized, she said, I have so many people in my office that felt like they needed to remarry right away. Mm. It was basically the first person breathing, you know, and interested. And it does not go well.
1: And they hadn't healed.
0: No. And so you bring all of that baggage and all of that, I want to be loved, into a relationship where it may not be the right person and you're putting too much on them. And second marriages don't work as well. Mm. And I think that's a big reason why people aren't healed. So they're not looking clearly. They're just looking like, I want somebody to parent my children, or I don't want to be alone, or I
1: need help with the finances.
0: Yes. Yeah. Or I want to have a baby or whatever it is. And they are in a rush. And I would say, I remember being in my dentist's office and a woman that I had known for years whose husband had left her and she'd remarried very quickly. And she just whispered into my ear, I have one piece of advice for you. Don't remarry too quickly.
1: Mm.
0: And nobody heard. And then she didn't say anything else. And I thought, wow, that's
1: good advice.
0: So that's what I would say. But if you feel like after you've prayed about it, asked friends, really sought the Lord. And the whole idea of remarriage is controversial in the church. Some people feel like you shouldn't get remarried after divorce. And I definitely respect that opinion. I did a lot of work on my own. And I do feel like there is biblical grounds for remarriage after divorce. And I do talk about that in the book. But it's something that everybody really needs to bring to the Lord.
1: Okay, let me ask you this. Because you were ready.
0: Yeah.
1: Were your girls ready? How do you know that it's okay to date when you have kids?
0: Yeah. So my older daughter is the one who told me to start dating. This
1: she
0: was
1: did.
0: After the divorce. She's like, Mom, you need to get out there.
1: Was she like 15?
0: Yeah, she was 16.
1: Okay.
0: She was still at home and she was like, you need to get out there. And I was like, get out there. And she's like, yeah, like you loved being married. I mean, the kids knew that I was actually really happy in my marriage. So it wasn't like I thought we had this horrible marriage, which is maybe the hard part. Like,
1: and they didn't see the repercussions of a bad marriage.
0: No. So they said, you know, you liked being married. And so, you know, I wanted to meet somebody organically, honestly, but then I realized I went to a few things and I mean, this is embarrassing, but like you're looking at everybody's hand like, oh, do you have a wedding ring? Okay, maybe we don't need to chat. And I was like, okay, who am I becoming? This is weird. So I just decided like I needed to not just be looking for somebody. And so online dating did work for me for a while, but I mean, I think I talk about it in one of the, and when I was there.
1: I feel
0: there.
1: Like we interviewed you and Joel.
0: Yeah. So I think we tell the whole story. So people need to listen to that one.
1: We'll put a link in the show notes on that.
0: Yeah. But it was, met Joel and immediately before I met him, my sister said to me, you're going to marry him. Because she heard me talking on the phone to him. And actually, when he had answered a few questions for me on this before we even spoke, and I actually screamed out to my friend who was in the room when I was looking online, I'm going to marry this guy.
1: What was there that you thought that and your sister thought it?
0: Well, the first question, this was on eHarmony at the time, is what are you passionate about? And people would say like God, football and country, not necessarily in that order. I was like, I don't think so. But then Joel said, I'm passionate about Jesus Christ because there is nothing else to be passionate about. And I was like, okay. Wow.
1: He just went to the top of my list.
0: He did. I mean, it was just like, it was so different than everybody else. And from the beginning, just our conversations, just our emails were really deep. Mm. And I just felt like, wow, this is somebody that shares my view of suffering. So Joel's late wife died of cancer and he cared amazingly for her. And just, I saw the tenderness in him and his love for the Lord. And it was very different than other people. The guy who said over coffee, what's your favorite book? And I'm like, I don't know. And he's like, mine is 50 Shades of Grey. I was like, I would like to get my

0: latte to go. Thank you.
1: That's the end of that conversation.
0: Yeah.
1: Wow.
0: Yeah, it was pretty. And Joel had that. People say that to him, women. So, yeah.
2: What would you say to the listener that's been in that dating scene? It hasn't gone well. Should they keep going? Well, how do you submit that to Jesus?
0: Yeah. I would say, ask the Lord. Because I was actually getting on eHarmony to deactivate. Because I felt like, you know what? I just need to stop doing this for a while. Mm. And I really felt like I did. So Joel was like the person I met the day I was trying to deactivate. And I have friends who haven't remarried that have found so much joy in the Lord and deep friendships. So I would say, you know, listen to that. Like if you feel like, wow, why am I doing this? This isn't getting anywhere. Then I would say you don't have to pursue it this way. God can bring people into your life other ways. At the same time, it does take time. You know, most people don't log on the first day and like, there it is. So it has to be a conversation with the Lord. I don't think there's a one size fits all in any way. It is, okay, Jesus, what do I do?
2: I think one of the things that I love too about your book is your appendix, the end. Mm. This, it's a practical toolkit of how to show up when a friend's marriage ends.
0: Yeah.
2: I've never seen anything like this. Mm. Because do we not all know somebody's marriage who has ended?
0: Yeah.
2: Why did you include this?
0: I included the appendix because one, I'm always being asked, like, well, how do I help? Because for every person who's divorced, there's like 5 people that are wanting maybe 50. Like, what do I do? What do I say? Depending on how close you are. And so that was really the secondary audience for my book, was people who want to walk with a friend who's going through divorce. And part of what I did in the appendix is I have questions for each chapter. And I wrote those questions thinking, you know, somebody can do them alone. I mean, a lot of them you can journal. But my dream, if I was going through divorce and I had that book, would be to give it to a friend and have them read it with me and ask me those questions. I wrote it also for the church because I think as the church, we can do better. Often we don't know what to say, so we don't say anything.
2: I know.
0: And church leadership has so much going on. And it's like, maybe have an informal group of people who have been through divorce who'd be willing to mentor somebody or even just have coffee. Because I was dying to know somebody who'd been through divorce who could tell me, like, what is this like? How do I go through this in a godly way?
1: Well, let me say this. You can get it.
2: Yeah.
1: You can get her book. This was never the plan. Walking with God through the heartache of divorce. Just go to familylifetoday.com. Click on the link in the show notes. I said that earlier, but I mean, I would get more than one of these because this is something you could use as a tool for others. And man, thinking that there are questions that will help people walk with somebody. Like my mom went through divorce. Mm-hmm. I watched it as a 7-year-old. There was nobody walking with us. Yeah. And again, it was a different era then, but it was lonely.
0: Yeah.
1: And then when we walked in church, it felt like, oh,
0: yeah,
1: there's the boy with no dad. Mm-hmm. You know, there were no divorces in the 60s that I remember in our church. So nobody walked and nobody talked about it. Today, there's resources like this and your story to help. So thanks.
0: Oh, yeah.
2: I'm curious. Like, I'm thinking of a friend of ours who, it was a friend's daughter who went through a divorce. She was young. They hadn't been married, no kids. And now she's remarried. Her husband has gone through a divorce. Now they're married. They're blended. And Ron Deal's, all of Ron Deal's material Unblended in his books, Unblended, have been a great resource. But I could also see this book as being a great resource. Could you ever imagine a couple going through the end of the book or even reading the book together and talking through that, rehashing some of the things?
0: Yeah.
2: Or could they even lead a small group of people that have gone through a divorce and go through this whole thing?
0: Yeah. So that is really like kind of a discussion. Like there's 3 kind of purposes, like for the person to journal and think through. Then there's one friend to ask and then discussion.
2: You like, could do it as a small group.
0: Yeah. So it is a discussion guide to open up those questions. And I do think I had some people read it and say, you know, my divorce was a long time ago, but I read it and I had no idea all the things that I hadn't thought about. It brought up a lot. So even if you're going to marry somebody, let's say, who's been divorced, say, you know, can we talk through, like, what has healing looked like for you? Where is there bitterness? Like, because sometimes we just don't want to go there.
1: Right.
0: But when somebody's willing to kind of walk through us with it, it's easier to go there.
2: I love it.
1: I wonder if we could end with, I'm thinking there's people listening right now that are walking through that valley and they don't know where it's going, and maybe they do. Your acrostic show up is pray. Would you be willing to pray for them?
0: Yeah.
1: That'd be beautiful.
0: Yeah, I'd love to. Oh, Lord Jesus. Thank you that you are good. And Lord, I pray for the brother or sister listening who is in a valley, walking through what they never wanted, Lord. And they're wondering, are you there? Are you with them? And Lord, I just pray for them right now that they would sense your presence, that they would know that you, even though they are walking maybe what feels like through the valley of the shadow of death, they don't need to fear evil because you are with them. And so, Lord, I just pray that you would take away their fear of the future, the what ifs that may be playing in their mind for their children, for their lives, for themselves, for their reputation, for so many things. Lord, I pray that they could trust you with this and know that maybe this wasn't their plan, but you are writing a good story with their lives, Lord. And Lord, I pray that they would remember that even though this feels like a fire, as Elizabeth Elliot said, God's story never ends in ashes. And so, Lord, I pray that they would cling to you right now and open their Bible tomorrow morning and ask you to meet them expectantly. Just, Lord, revive me according to your word, and that they would stay close to you, Lord, because that's the only way to make it through this. Lord, we love you, but not as much as you love us. In Jesus' name, amen.
1: Amen. Thank you. That was awesome.
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1: That is true.
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11: All right, good morning. 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
13: Welcome to Seculo. We are talking today. It is, by the way, we're live. It's July 7th, Will. So I'm sure people know that.
14: Yeah, like the
13: we dress similarly every day. And by similarly, I mean I wear the same clothes every day. So sometimes people, I think it's a tape, but it's not. We're live right now. Phone lines are open at 1-800-684-3110. I want to hear from you. We are talking today about John Fetterman. Look, if you flashback 4 or 5 years ago, now this is the biggest babyface turn I think that's ever happened
14: that's
13: in the world of
14: pop.
13: It is. And today
14: you.
13: Is the 30th anniversary of the NWO. So you know what? For life. That being said, phone lines are open at 1-800-684-3110. Fetterman has been on the edge, you know, for many years now, specifically since the October 7th attack. I feel like that was kind of the sticking moment for a lot of people, specifically Jewish Americans, who said, you know what? Our party has gone too far in all of their responses to these attacks, and now have really inched themselves towards communism, inched themselves towards kind of crazy town for a lot of the candidates they are running. And by the way, not only are they running, but they're winning. And you have a candidate, a more traditional Pennsylvania Democrat, like a John Fetterman, saying, this is not the Democratic Party I'm used to. This is not where I originally signed up to be. And now we are seeing that not only from him, but even from Hollywood, as people start to inch themselves and kind of push themselves away from the Democratic Party. That's happening right now. So we're going to talk about that a little bit more. Also, big news in the world of the ACLJ. You're not going to want to miss that. It's going to come up in about our third segment. And you're not going to want to, again, miss that. Rick Grinnell is going to be joining us a little bit later on the show. But phone lines, like I said, are open well at 1-800-684-3110 as we are celebrating Independence Week still.
14: Well, and this is specifically what we're talking about today. We're talking about John Fetterman going on and calling out the rest of his party. This largely is in reaction to these new allegations against the candidate for Senate in Maine, Graham Plattner. This is someone who has had a litany of issues, and it seems like these latest round of allegations are the final straw for those in the Democrat Party.
13: The Nazi tattoos were not enough.
14: That wasn't the red line for them, as it was for many of us, but it has gotten progressively worse, and not in the progressive way they would like to claim as their mantle. But what you're seeing now is this pushback, and all of a sudden people rescinding their endorsements of this man that has consistently shown that he has a bad past and has not really shown that he has reformed in any way. That's kind of been what the talking points have been all along, is that, oh, these were things, they keep digging up stuff, who among us, cast the first stone. These are literal phrases you're seeing thrown around on social media. They now seem like they have had enough with him. He has suspended all his campaign events, as he says, I am
13: reassessing,
14: looking at what the best path forward is. That is typically the type of language you hear before someone suspends their campaign and drops out of the race. They only have less than a week now for him to drop out and figure out what they're going to do on their ballot. Are they going to do something very Kamala Harris in that main Senate race? We are going to find out very quickly as the time gets less and less. But we're going to play some of what John Fetterman said last night, because it's really important to hear in this day and age.
13: Yeah, let's hear John Fetterman bite too. And how does this make you feel for the future, even of the Democratic Party? Go ahead.
15: Refuse to overlook that. But honestly, I would really call Bernie Sanders to apologize for pushing this kind of predator more than anyone. He helped him elect, and now apologize to the victims. So I don't know why you want to keep pushing these kinds of people. Maybe he should consider set a few out and stop pushing these kind of communists.
13: Stop pushing these kind of communists. Do you think John Fetterman is an outlier here? Or do you think this is where potentially we start to see a reconciliation of even the Democrats, where they go, we have gone too far? What do you think? I want to hear from you. 1-800-684-3110. What's more likely? That John Fetterman leaves his party like Tulsi Gabbard did many years ago? Or is this more likely that the Democrats actually refocus when these moments happen? 1-800-684-3110. Let me know. We'll be right back.
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13: 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But donations are open right now. And when you hear about the work of the ACLJ coming up in the next segment, you're going to understand why these donations matter, why when you give, you are giving to causes that are affecting the world stage, but also individuals around this country, including children. And you're not going to want to miss this. Again, that'll be in the next segment. But we are still talking about really the push away, as you have Graham Plattner likely, I believe, to probably drop out of the race after a lot of allegations. But let's just be honest. It took a very long time. He won, you know, very easily. After coming with a ton of problems already, it's not like the guy, this is the first thing we've heard that is a negative or is a shocking moment. It started with the fact, of course, that he had some very interesting background and, of course, had a Nazi tattoo. But we moved on from that. The Democrats moved on from that. They apologized for it, and he won. And now it feels like the allegations are getting too strong, so much so that even people are asking, not only people are withdrawing their endorsements, they're asking for him to be done.
14: And here's what's fascinating to me about the politics of the Democrat Party right now is that, one, it wasn't the Nazi tattoo. It was the allegations after allegations that built and built and built until finally they're like, we can't take it anymore. And
13: after
14: there's a deadline.
13: He won the nomination.
14: Right. You know? And defeated an incumbent governor who had to drop out because she knew she was going to lose to him. So someone who is a popular politician in the state couldn't defeat this and withdrew from the race, effectively handing the win to him. But when you're hearing people like John Fetterman, who is calling him a communist and saying Bernie Sanders needs to sit this one out, I think a couple years ago, we would have probably assumed that someone like John Fetterman was on the ideological spectrum within the party closer to Bernie Sanders than to the middle of the party, if there is one anymore. Remember, Bernie Sanders is technically an independent, right, who caucuses with the Democrats. He wouldn't even take the mantle of Democrat because he was so far to the left of their policies. What are you seeing now? Really, he has shaped the party in his image. And you think between him and Mamdani, who is now the kingmaker with these House races, it is when you see socialist candidates that are rising, and what would have been the disqualifier for traditional Democrat politics just even a few years ago, that label, being a socialist, is now the party's heartbeat. And you're seeing, when you hear these things like, they have a Nazi tattoo, they are endorsed by the Democrat Socialists, they're going to be a member of the more prestigious member of Congress, the Senate. There's only 100 members, two from each state. What you look at is that it isn't the things that would have been a disqualifier just for decency, a tattoo of a Nazi tattoo, a known Nazi tattoo. That isn't it. That's not the last straw. It takes a repeated barrage of allegations. And I think that's actually a very dangerous place to be. You need to be judging people based off their policies. The Democrat socialist policies aren't what is normally at home within that party. And now In America, we are innocent until proven guilty. I'm not defending him as a person. I think there is a repeated pattern of behavior we're seeing here from many different people that's being reported out. But once again, this isn't a court of law. This is a court of public opinion. And it took a litany of accusations that got progressively worse. It wasn't when they found out the misogynistic and nasty language and quite frankly, not becoming of an elected official language he was using on Reddit. It wasn't that. And actually language that was against what the Democrats say that they're for. Nope, wasn't that. Wasn't the Nazi tattoo. Nope. It wasn't violent behavior. It wasn't inappropriate relationships that he was having while married and then through messaging. Nope, wasn't that. It finally took them to have someone, and even that the person who's accusing him says, I was seeing that none of this was really making a dent on his character, and I know things that have happened to me as a victim that I'm going to come forward to the press. But once again, innocent until proven guilty. These are allegations. But it took all of this for Democrats like Rashida Tlaib to finally say just moments ago, I'm rescinding my endorsement of Graham Plattner. It took her still almost 24 hours from all of this to come out for her to make this statement. That is where it is surprising. When someone that used to have to be an independent and then choose to be a part of the party and caucus with the Democrats like Bernie Sanders, when he is now the heart and soul of the party, he is the one directing policy of the up and coming members of Congress. That's what's concerning. It's because it no longer looks like even what you could be a part of. Yeah, for anyone who had a remote, like, I'm a centrist. This isn't the party of the Clinton era in the 90s, or even Barack Obama, who pushed them closer to those type of ideals, but still would never have claimed a socialist mantra or mantle. That is what was lobbied against him.
19: I think that would be a Fetterman kind of push if you had even someone like a Barack Obama or a pre-president Joe Biden, for that matter. I mean, people that were at least somewhat in sensible people in their time in office. And not talking about President Biden, because I think he was being pushed by a lot of people. I'm talking about the pre-presidential run for Joe Biden. I'm talking about Barack Obama. They were radicals, what felt like at the time. George W. Bush, for that matter. I think you would have a lot of people who would feel like they were, you know, fans of George W. Bush now on the Democratic side, or even on the Republican side, that maybe weren't in those moments, because the world has changed so dramatically. But you even have Rashida Tlaib putting out a statement saying she's withdrawing the endorsement of Graham Plattner, specifically though saying, because we got to have time to get someone, and I believe the quote exactly was, a progressive fighter who will deliver for people and win back the Senate. So again, saying, sure, the allegations are devastating, we can't stand for that, but we got to get somebody in here quickly.
14: Well, and I think, once again, when they are using this socialist mantra, and this is that thing we've been pointing out, they are, when they win their primaries, the first thing they're talking about is free Palestine. And the irony of that, of their even co-opting this anti-Semitic language, this anti-Israel language, is baked into what it means to be a socialist. And we have this clip. It's about a minute 20 from Mayim Bialik, who was Blossom famously.
19: Yeah, Blossom, you know, from the Big Bang Theory, and the host of Jeopardy for quite some time, but also a very proud Zionist, but a proud liberal also as well, a neurosurgeon, not neurosurgeon, but brain
14: neuroscientist, right.
19: A brilliant mind, seems like a very kind person, someone you're probably not going to agree with a lot of times politically, but has taken a lot of heat recently, of course, social wise, because of her support of Israel. And she's even having these discussions openly and out loud, maybe to the detriment of her career, in saying things like this. So we have a clip here from a podcast that she was on.
14: Yeah, let's go ahead and play that for everyone to hear just exactly what she's saying.
20: I don't identify with many of the things that the Democratic Party has chosen to prioritize, not just for the Israel reason or the Jewish reason. I think many of us feel very confused about our identity as Democrats, because I think the Democratic Party has really let a lot of us down And saying that earned me accusations of being a Republican in my own home, right? That's how polarized it got.
14: Right.
20: That if you questioned what's going on in the Democratic Party, all of a sudden there's only one solution. That means you're a Republican. No, I got a lot of other choices in between, you know? The principles of liberalism hold true no matter what. This notion that support for Israel is in conflict with the Democratic Party is fallacious. And it's sinful. There's a lot of moral ineptitude. It is egregious to treat one minority population with such disdain, hatred, disrespect, and intensity. When if any other minority group received this kind of attention, there would be a blood in the streets. That is the most suspicious aspect of what is going on. And this is what I tell my children. We don't have to agree on everything, but there's something conspicuously suspicious about the attention being paid to Israel.
19: Of course, that is focusing on Israel here. That was on the Being Jewish podcast with Jonah Platt. But as she said, take even Israel aside from it, the push away from sort of rational thinking has become grossly understated even right now.
14: That's right. And even she goes on to talk about, you can't even have a policy dispute anymore. And that's the world that she's used to and loves. And we'll be back with more on Seculo. If you can, during our Independence Week, support the work. And we're about to tell you something huge in the next segment. Go to ACLJ.org today.
0: We've witnessed monumental legal victories from defending the 14th Amendment and protecting our sacred American right to vote, the overturning of Roe v. Wade, and standing up for the religious liberty of our kids and seniors. But even with the many historic wins we've achieved, the battle is far from over. The attacks on our constitutionally protected rights persist. Countless unborn babies remain in jeopardy, and across the globe, innocent Christians are being targeted and killed across this country and around the world. This fight isn't just the ACLJ's, it's all of ours. 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
22: 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We have a God who cares for us. 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So cast your cares. We have cares. Cast them on Jesus because he cares for you. He wants to help you. He wants to carry your burden. You know, sheep, we're supposed to be sheep, and sheep don't carry heavy burdens. 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
19: So I want to make sure we have time to get to all your calls if possible. Let's go to TJ, who's calling in Texas on line one. Go ahead, TJ.
23: Hi. Yes. My comment is, why could we not try to introduce a piece of legislation similar to the Communist Control Act of 1954? And name it the Socialist Control Act of 2026.
19: Well, TJ, I simply don't think it would get through at this point. I don't know if it should. You know, I think we live in an area where people are able to speak their mind and vote how they feel like they should. The problem is you have an infiltrated party that is right now not illegitimately voting for these policies.
14: Well, and I think here is one of the big problems as well, and something that we at the ACLJ many times are filing suits or briefs in court that would push back against this very kind of thing, because when you start to try and add issues to or requirements to being on a ballot that aren't in the Constitution, you start to run into issues. That is something that then can be used against conservatives if these individuals get into power. So I think the best way to defeat that ideology is to speak out, is to be very vocal about our return and the foundation of our founding documents, and to not let things like that get in the way of truth. And that's the problem, though, is when lies are told or when people start to adhere to an ideology, it doesn't mean that the fix is to legislate them away.
19: I think will be the telltale is whether people like John Fetterman survive in terms of their policies, whether they get pushed to the other side, or whether they get pushed out of office. Hopefully you have a reckoning, and that reckoning within the party is to get themselves a little bit back to normal. I would say it's probably needed to happen with the Republicans as well, and I think it kind of largely did, and is starting to, where you are seeing some of those more fringe people who have, by the way, turned completely on a lot of what we believe, get pushed out or feel like they had to leave. Because, look, we can all say that we all went a little crazy, it felt like, at one point. We were bringing in people who should not have been in office, and I feel like the Democrats have done the same now. And maybe you'll have people like John Fetterman or even celebrities who will start speaking out, people who would, will start talking about the fact that Democrats, whether it's, look, and I think the fact that you have a Maya Bialik or a Bill Maher or a Gwyneth Paltrow, for that matter. Gwyneth Paltrow said something very similar, which is, you know, her husband is so liberal that he thinks that she's a Republican. And she's out there doing an ad for an Israeli condo development. She did a big promo for it, for these high rises that look great. And then they started doing hashtag Gwynicide and saying that she had, you know, turned her back on the people in Gaza and everything like that, because you can't have any sort of nuanced belief in terms of Israel. And that does seem to be one of those things that does push everyone over the edge a little bit further. So, and maybe because it hits a little closer to home for a John Fetterman. Maybe it hits a little closer to home for Maya Bialik, or for Gwyneth Paltrow, for that matter, where it feels like, oh, these pushback is not just over some policy discussions, but the policies are radical. Even the policies beyond Israel are radical.
14: Well, and that's, once again, to take this to a level of where the ACLJ works. When you see institutions that are getting out there and out of control, and it may get overlooked. We've talked for weeks now, and actually months when you add in and what's happened previously in the year, and years when you talk about the length of representation. We've talked about this student in Washington State that is a middle schooler now. We have represented her since she was in second grade because the school continuously would target her for her faith and her beliefs and shut down her rights. So what, and we told you this, we sent a demand letter on this most recent attack against this student and her First Amendment rights and her parents' rights. And we said, if the school doesn't respond appropriately for the third time, we're going to federal court. And our attorneys right now are finishing the lawsuit. It will be this week filed against this school for continuously going after this student's First Amendment rights, her parents' rights, and many other things. I've seen previews of it, folks. And like I said, our attorneys hard at work while they're in court even today on other issues, finishing up this lawsuit that will be filed very soon against this school district, because the world and the country, and as we focus on things like Graham Plattner and people running and saying, oh, we're socialists now, it doesn't take away that we still have to fight for individuals. Yes, the policies and all of these things can be dangerous when they shift at the top, but we're talking about small scale as well. And when you support the ACLJ during this Independence Week, you are supporting the independence, the rights of this little girl in Washington State, who we've now had to represent. This is the third instance that we have had to represent her through. And she's only a middle schooler. This started when she was in second grade. And you know how much it has cost her parents for legal representation from the ACLJ that they have been able to enjoy. And I say that enjoy and not in a funny way. But since she was in second grade, they've had to pay the ACLJ $0 because we do not charge the clients for legal representation. And when we go to federal court against this school district, they also will not be paying for this representation because of you. Because when you stand with the ACLJ, it's not just the ACLJ that stands with this girl and her family. It is every single one of you that's a hero to her, saying, I'm going to stand up today and stand with you, because that shouldn't take place in this country. That's how you affect change. You affect change by standing with that little girl and fighting back against what that school has been doing to her since she's in second grade. And we've played nice because they've given some platitudes and some responses that were fine on paper, but we see the pattern and we're not going to let it keep going. And that's why we will be suing them very, very soon. And it's all because of you standing with the ACLJ during this Independence Week.
19: Yeah. And look, we only have a minute and a half left in this first half hour, but we'll be back for a second half hour. We're going to continue to take your calls at 1-800-684-3110. But right now, as we wrap up, as we know some of you do have to get back to work or whatever it may be, maybe you're on your commute. 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We are in one of those big matching months right now. 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And only for this week, and only through this direct link, so you got to listen to me. Go to ACLJ.org. Look, we're celebrating the 250th of America. 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I'll take you to the direct link. The first 100 people that donate $250 or more are going to get a special gift from us here at the ACLJ. It's a really great collector's coin. It says, Let Freedom Ring. It's also ACLJ 250, Voices of Freedom. Really great challenge coin, something you can keep on your desk, something you can keep at your home on display. It's a nice piece. It's solid, really good. And there's also an ACLJ cooler bag, something you can take with you to the pool, to the barbecue, whatever it may be. I got it right here. This is ACLJ America 250, something you can always keep. And remember this very special week as we celebrate the 250th of America. I'm going to ask you to do that today at aclj.org/USA. 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Again, it's limited to the first 100 people that donate $250 or more. And of course, that $250 becomes $500 because of amazing ACLJ donors ready to match it. 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
11: Hey, good morning. Ooh, love this verse from 1 Thessalonians 5:16-18. 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Pray continually. 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Amen. My name is Matthew here on 710 AM and 105.7 FM. 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Alistair Begg from Truth for Life, just a powerful preacher, a man of God. 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
3: Sometimes we wonder if something is affecting our prayer life. We're praying and we don't see answers. Coming up today, Pastor Greg Laurie has good insight.
4: The psalmist says in Psalm 66:18, if I regard iniquity in my heart, the Lord will not hear me. So if there is a sin in your life that you have not confessed to God, stop rationalizing it. Stop justifying it. You know it's a sin. Ask God to forgive you.

odd moments of relief when an annoying problem is finally solved. We remove that little rock from our shoe, or we clean the bird dropping off our windshield, or someone finally shuts off that incessant car alarm. What a relief. It's refreshing. Well, currently here on A New Beginning, Pastor Greg Laurie is highlighting a number of spiritual issues where many of us could use some refreshment. His foundational insight on the fundamentals of the Christian life. Glad you're along.

0: to you about the refreshing power of prayer. Do you remember the first time your prayer was answered? How wonderful that was. In light of this, why don't we pray more often? Jeremiah 29:13, God says, if you seek me, you'll find me if you seek me with all of your heart. Now, there are things that can hinder our prayers. Things that if we do these things, it can stop God from intervening in our life. So let's find out what these barriers are and get rid of them. Here's one. Unconfessed sin will hinder your prayer. Unconfessed sin will hinder your prayer. Isaiah 59 says, the Lord's hand is not short that it can't save. His ear is not closed that it cannot hear. But your iniquities have separated between you and your God, and your sins have hid his face that he will not hear. The psalmist says in Psalm 66:18, if I regard iniquity in my heart, the Lord will not hear me. And the word that he uses there for regard means to hold on to or to cling to. So if there is a sin in your life that you have not confessed to God, confess it to him. You say, what do you mean confess? It means admit it. Confess means to agree with God, to see sin for what it is. Stop rationalizing it. Stop justifying it. Stop saying, well, everyone is doing it. You know it's a sin. Ask God to forgive you. We need to be forgiven by God on a daily basis as Christians. Remember in the Lord's Prayer, Jesus taught us to pray as follows. Our Father who art in heaven, hallowed be your name. Your kingdom come, your will be done on earth as it is in heaven. Give us this day our daily bread and forgive us our sins as we forgive those who have sinned against us. So Jesus is teaching us as we pray that we should ask God on a regular basis for our daily bread. What is our daily bread? Well, that's just provision. Bread was a staple of the Middle Eastern diet. And so the idea of asking for bread is just asking God for provision. Lord, provide all that I need, a roof over my head and food on my table. Give me this day my daily bread. So it's daily. That's something I should be praying about daily. He didn't say, pray, give us this month our monthly bread. No, it's a daily thing I come to God for. And by the way, when the Lord has provided for you, that's why we say grace. What is the point of saying grace? It's to give thanks for what God has given us. So you get that meal in front of you and you say, Lord, I thank you for providing this meal for me. But he goes on, give us this day our daily bread and forgive us our sins as we forgive those who have sinned against us. So he's also teaching us to pray for the forgiveness of sins on a regular basis. Sin can separate you from God. Here's another one. Idols in your heart can hinder your prayers as well. You might say, well, I'm off the hook on this one. I don't worship any idols. Don't you? We might have some little object that we bow down before. I doubt that, but some do. But an idol is anything or anyone that takes the place of God in our life, you see. So a lot of things can become an idol. John writes in his epistle, little children, keep yourself from idols. For some people, their idol is their appearance. It's all about the way that they look. They effectively worship themselves. Some people worship money. They worship their possessions. They worship the car they drive. They worship the house they live in. You go, what do you mean worship? I mean, they're preoccupied with it and they think about that thing more than God himself. The Bible tells the story of a young man that came to Jesus. We call him the rich young ruler. Probably cruised up in a super cool lowered chariot holding a latte. Oh, they didn't have lattes back then. He says, hey, good teacher, what must I do to inherit eternal life? It's almost as though he was saying, by implication, hey, Jesus, your group of followers are kind of a ragtag bunch, are they not? What do you have, some fishermen, a tax collector? Look at me. I'm a ruler, and I'm rich, and I'm young. So this guy was probably in his 30s, climbing his ladder, very influential. Be great to have me on your team. Here I am. What do I have to do to inherit eternal life? You would have thought Jesus would have said, come on in, son. You're one of the team now. Let's go. No, Jesus says, I'll tell you what. You need to keep the commandments. And he quotes a few of the Ten Commandments to this young man. And then the rich young ruler said in response, all these I have kept since I've been a young boy. If we would have read at that point and Jesus smacked him across the face, it would have made sense. What a joke. Kept all the commandments since he was a young boy. No one keeps all the commandments. There's only one man who ever walked the earth that kept all of the commandments, and that was Jesus Christ. Because the fact is, no one can keep the commandments. God gives us the commandments to drive us to Jesus. The commandments open my eyes and they shut my mouth and show me that I sin and I fall short of God's glory. But anyway, this young man says, all these I've kept from my youth up. And I love how it then goes on to say, and Jesus looked at him and loved him. He loved him. He thought, you're so cute. Look at you, arrogant young man, thinking you've done it all. All right, Jesus says, I'll tell you what. Take all of your stuff, sell it, give it to the poor, and follow me. And the Bible says that man went away sad because he had many possessions. You see, the problem with this young man is he worshiped things. Jesus didn't want his stuff. It's possible if the young man would have said, okay, Lord, I'll do it, the Lord might have said, never mind. No, he said this to only one man in the Bible, and that's because this man was ruled by his own possessions. As someone else, he might say, if you want to follow me, break off that relationship that is pulling you down spiritually. To another, he might say another thing. But you see, the idol in that young man's heart was his stuff. Yes, idols can keep us from God.
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0: You know, I've heard people describe a trip to Israel as seeing the Bible actually come to life. 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And I've been to Israel many times, and I've led a lot of tours, and I have to say that's absolutely true. 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It's not just a travel experience. 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It's a vacation with a purpose. And we're going to be taking a tour of Israel April 6 to 15, 2027. 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
1: 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Well, we're getting some important insights on prayer today from Pastor Greg. He's explaining those things that can actually hinder our prayers.
0: Here's another one. Unforgiveness in your heart can hinder your prayers. Unforgiveness in your heart can hinder your prayers. Mark 11:25 says, when you stand praying, if you have anything against anyone, forgive him, that your Father in heaven may also forgive you your trespasses. Notice it doesn't say, if you have anything against anyone, forgive him if they deserve it. No, it just says forgive them. Because we've all been hurt by people, haven't we? You've been hurt by your parents, perhaps, hurt by your children, hurt by your husband, your wife, hurt by someone you thought was a friend who ended up betraying you. We've been hurt in life. And the Bible teaches us to be tender-hearted, forgiving one another as God in Christ has forgiven us. Listen to this. Forgiven people should be forgiving people. And if you do not forgive, bitterness will creep in, eating you up inside. It's been said, quote, bitterness is an acid that destroys its own container, end quote. Years ago, someone gave me a shirt as a gift. And this was not an attractive shirt, I have to say. And by the way, if you give clothes to someone as a gift, don't ask them the next time you see them, why aren't you wearing the shirt I gave you or the dress or whatever it was? The reason may be because what you gave them was ugly and you have bad taste, but they don't want to say that to you. So I'm saying it to you on their behalf. Don't give clothes to people without the option of them returning the clothes. If I give a shirt to someone or a dress to my wife, I'll say, look,

So I get a call on my phone from the dry cleaners like a day later. Sir, what is this shirt you gave to us to dry clean? It's like a pirate shirt. I said, a pirate shirt? See, it's coming apart in strips right now, and strips of this shirt landed on a pile of sheets we had and burned a hole through them. What is this shirt? I said, oh, I don't want it. You can just keep it. See, that the acid, the battery acid in the shirt was destroying things, and that's what bitterness does to you. That's what unforgiveness does to you as well. Forgive. Jesus on the cross said, Father, forgive them, for they know not what they do. You say, oh, give me a break, Greg. That's Jesus. I'm not Jesus. No, you're not. Nor am I. But remember Stephen, the first martyr of the church? He was put to death for his faith in Christ. And what did he pray? Said, I see Jesus standing at the right hand of the Father. Then he said, Lord, don't lay this sin to their charge. Listen, you need to forgive for yourself so you can be free. One last thing. Unbelief can hinder your prayer. Unbelief can hinder your prayer. James 1:5 says, if you need wisdom, if you want to know what God wants you to do, ask him and he'll gladly tell you. He will not resent you asking, but when you ask him, be sure you really expect him to answer. For a doubtful mind is unsettled as a wave of the sea and is driven and tossed by the wind. People like that should not expect to receive anything from the Lord. Yeah, pray for wisdom. Pray for provision. Pray for God's blessing and direction and expect him to answer. A lot of times we cancel our prayers out because we're filled with so much doubt. Now there's a teaching that would say, whatever you want, you speak it into existence, you name it and you claim it, you gab it and you grab it, and God will do whatever you ask him to do. Thank God that's not true. And he'll overrule my requests, especially when they would hurt me. But having said that, there is a place for faith and prayer. So with as much faith as you can muster, bring your need to Jesus Christ. I love the prayer that one man who said, Lord, I believe, but help my unbelief. God will more than meet you halfway as you bring your need to him. Let me close by asking you this. Do you have a need right now? Do you need a touch in your body physically like blind Bartimaeus? Then call out to Jesus. Do you have a child or a marriage that needs help right now? Then call out to Jesus. Don't give up. Pray. Jesus said, knock and the door will be open. Keep knocking. Keep asking. Keep seeking. Be persistent in your prayer. But again, as I said earlier, prayer is only the privilege of a child of God. Oh, sure, anyone can pray a prayer. But if you want to have a prayer life, you need to be a Christian. Now, sometimes you'll hear it said, we're all God's children. I know that sounds nice, but it's actually not biblical. I'm sorry to tell you, we are not all God's children. We're all created by God. We're all loved by God. But we're not all, by default, children of God. To become a child of God, you need to be part of the family of God. And to become part of the family of God, you need to be born into that family. So you're saying, oh, you mean raised in a Christian home? No, not at all. No, the way you join the family of God is by being born into it, or maybe I should say by being born again into it. Because Jesus said you must be born again, or literally born from above. You see, you're separated from God by your sin. All of us are. We've all broken God's commandments. We've all fallen short of God's standards. But 2,000 years ago, God loved you so much, he sent his son, Jesus Christ, to die on the cross in your place. That's what Jesus was talking about in the story we read, that the Son of Man himself was going to go and suffer and die for their sins and for our sins and for all of humanity's sins. So I'm separated from God by my sin, but Christ died for my sin. And if I'll turn from that sin and put my faith in him, he will forgive me. So let me ask you, have you been forgiven of your sin? Is Jesus Christ living inside of you right now? The Bible says, for as many as

Received him, he gave them the power to become sons of God. Being a Christian isn't just believing a creed or reading the Bible or going to church. Being a Christian is having Christ living inside of you. Is Jesus living in your heart and life right now? You might say, well, I think so. I'm not sure. If God Almighty has taken residence in your heart, you'll know it. And if you don't know it, maybe that's because he's not there yet. Would you like to ask Jesus to come into your life? Would you like to be forgiven of your sin? I began by talking about refreshment. Would you like to be refreshed? Again, Jesus said, come to me, all you that labor and are burdened, and I will refresh you. Are you burdened by your sin? That can all change right now. Jesus is ready to step into your life and change everything. He'll give you the meaning and purpose of life you've been looking for, and then he'll give you hope beyond the grave in the afterlife. He'll give you the hope of heaven, but you must ask him to come and live in your heart right here, right now. In a moment, we're going to pray, and I'm going to extend an invitation for you to believe in Jesus Christ. So if you need Jesus to come into your life, if you want him to forgive you of your sin, if you want this huge burden of guilt lifted off of you, if you want to find the meaning and purpose of your life, then simply pray this simple prayer I will lead you in now. Pray these words if you would. Lord Jesus, I know that I'm a sinner, but I also know that you are the Savior. Jesus, I ask you to come into my life right now and forgive me of all of my sin. I choose to follow you from this moment forward. In Jesus' name I pray, amen.

0: 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Well, Pastor Greg, many people, if they saw George Whitefield's name written on a piece of paper, they'd probably pronounce it George Whitefield. You know, the name's just not all that familiar to them, not familiar enough to know that it's Whitefield.
1: That's right.
0: But 275 years ago, everyone in colonial America knew this man.
1: Yeah, true.
0: Tell us why that is.
1: More people knew this man, George Whitefield, than probably knew George Washington at that particular time historically. If George Washington is the father of our country, and I believe he is, then George Whitefield is the spiritual father of our country. And he came from the UK. He was a British preacher, well, effectively thrown out of the churches of the UK because they did not like the things that he said, because George Whitefield preached the gospel and said, you must be born again. And God put his hand on this young man in a significant way, and his preaching resulted in bringing the first great spiritual awakening to America before we were America. He came to our colonies in 1740. We weren't quite yet a nation, of course, but he began to preach the gospel. And when he had finished his task, 80% of the colonists had heard Whitefield preach in person. And what's also amazing about him is he could speak loudly enough to be heard by a crowd of 25,000 people. And we know that because none other than Benjamin Franklin himself heard him in person and measured it and figured out that's exactly how big the crowd was. He was a spiritual force for good. That, well, let's just put it this way. I'm not sure there would have been in America without the preaching of George Whitefield to set the stage for what would become the American Revolution. Another thing about that, when you look at revolutions in other countries, they all ended in ruin. The French Revolution comes to mind, as well as many others. But the American Revolution was unique, and the reason it lasted is because it was based in a belief in God, and not just any God or God as you perceive him to be. It was based on the God of Abraham, Isaac, and Jacob. It was based on the God who gave us the Bible, based on the God who sent his son, Jesus Christ. Our spiritual foundation is strong. And much of that came as a result of the preaching of George Whitefield. So a movie has been made about his life, and I love this movie, Dave. It's called A Great Awakening. It has great production value, amazing performances, and the music is so effective and moving you. And it tells the story not only of how God called young George Whitefield, who originally wanted to be an actor and had this extraordinary voice that could project so far, but it also tells the story of the unusual friendship between George Whitefield and Benjamin Franklin. And in his way, Benjamin Franklin helped to spread the spiritual awakening that God was doing through George Whitefield. The movie is funny at times. It's moving. I think it will even bring you to tears. It did for me. And you're going to love it. This is one of the best Christian films ever made. 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
10: 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Looking at Colossians 4, 5, and 6, it says, make the most of every opportunity. Let your conversations be always full of grace, seasoned with salt, so that you may know how to answer everyone. Isn't that such a powerful verse, especially when we live in such a country right now that just seems to be saturated with hate and division? And we need to break through that and be the positive salt and light in this world. 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
11: Our guest, the late Steve Farrar, was a prolific author and speaker who specialized in encouraging men to be godly husbands and fathers. In fact, he was one of the premier speakers in the Promise Keepers movement in the early 90s. Sadly, Steve died of a cardiac event in February 2022 at the age of 72. And boy, I'm so glad we can still hear his wisdom today through these recordings.
15: Yeah, this is timeless content. Steve is missed, but here he is now speaking at a men's conference in 2005 on today's episode of Focus on the Family with Jim Daly.
14: The story is told of a real estate developer who was out in the country. He's looking for some property. He's driving down a two-lane road, going about 55 miles an hour, and out of the left side, his peripheral vision, he senses a car going around to pass him. And as he looks over at the car, he realizes it's not a car, it's a chicken. There's a chicken that's running absolutely dead even with him, going 55 miles an hour. He can't believe this. He looks, and the chicken looks back at him. He steps on the accelerator, he gets it up to about 65 or 70, chicken stays right with him. He's looking at this chicken, and it appears to him that this chicken has three legs. But he's not sure because the thing's moving so fast. Finally, the chicken looks at him again and just accelerates and takes off and leaves this guy in his dust. Well, he sees the chicken go up a hill and then make a left down a dirt road. He follows this chicken. He's going down the dirt road. He can see the dust. Comes over a little rise, and he sees a farm down there. Pulls up in front of the farm. The farmer's out in front. He goes, "Sir, excuse me, did you see a chicken go by here?" He says, I sure did. He just went by a minute ago. He said, "That's one of my chickens." He said, "That's one of your chickens." He said, "It is." He said, "It appeared to me that chicken had three legs." He said, "That's right." He said, "I breed three-legged chickens." Real estate guy says, "Now, why in the world would you breed three-legged chickens?" He says, "Very simple." He said, "After church on Sunday, our family, we love to have fried chicken. And it's me and my wife and my son. And we always have a problem because all three of us love chicken legs. So we were always a leg short, so I decided to breed three-legged chickens." Real estate guy says, "That is unbelievable." He goes, "Well, yeah, I got a bunch of them around here." He says, "How do they taste?" Guy says, "You know, I don't rightly know. I've never been able to catch one." Now, you know, guys, that sort of describes our lives. We're running at a very, very fast pace. We start early in the morning. We go late at night. We're running. I don't know about you, but our house, we don't even have an alarm clock anymore. We got a starter's pistol. Boom. We come out of the blocks. We're running. We're gunning. We're emailing. We're faxing. We're paging. We're doing all that. We live very, very rapid lives. We're going very, very fast. And as a result, it's easy for us to get off course as men from our most important work. We've got a bunch of leaders in here this morning. We're different kinds of leaders. Some of you don't even perceive yourself as leaders, but you're a leader because someone is watching your life. You are influencing someone. If you're a husband, you're a leader. If you're a father, you're a leader. How many of you guys are fathers? Let me see your hands. Yeah, good. How many of you guys are sons? Okay, good. We didn't want to leave anybody out here. We didn't want any hurt feelings, you see? You're a leader. Now you say, well, I'm not an upfront guy. You don't have to be an upfront guy to be a leader. Most leaders are not upfront. They just quietly go about the business and the work that God has called them to do. That's how the world functions. That's how the church functions. You're a leader. You're a leader because you're a man. You're a leader because you're a husband. You're a father. We're going to talk about fathering today because even you single guys, one day you'll probably be a father. All these guys who are married, you see all their hands? They used to be single. It's amazing how life changes and how we assume different roles as we go through life. But what happens as men is that as we get married and then we have kids and we're going through life and we got responsibilities and we got mortgages and we got all this stuff, we get very, very, very, very busy. And we are told that our careers and our work is the most important thing that we do. 1 Timothy 3 says, if a man is going to be a leader in the church, he must first prove his leadership in the home. Probably the most violated principle in the scripture. If a man's got money, if a man's got people skills, if a man is good in the community, we'll put him in leadership. God says, I want him to prove his leadership first at home. Our first work as men, our first work as husbands, our first work as fathers is at home. You recall in Matthew 16 that Jesus said, if anyone wants to come after me, he must deny himself. We live in a culture that's intoxicated with self. We're into self-fulfillment. We're into self-realization. We're into self-actualization. We tell people to look deep into themselves to find the answers to life. And by the way, you don't want to do that because there's not much there. Looking deep inside yourself to find answers is like going scuba diving in a septic tank. There's just not much there, and you're going to be sorely disappointed. If you're looking for answers in life, you don't look in, you look up to the one who made you. That's where you look, to the one who gave you life and created life. Our first work as husbands and our first work as fathers is at home. But we are so busy and we are pulled so many different directions that we get diverted. We get distracted. Last year I taught a study on the Old Testament kings. 43 kings in the Old Testament. Some of them we're familiar with. Saul and, of course, David. Then he had a son named Solomon. After that, it tends to get a little murky. But there were 43 of these guys. If you take your Bible and turn to 1 Samuel 8, and then if you'll put your finger there and then go to the end of the Old Testament. Go to Malachi chapter 4. If you can't find Malachi, go to Matthew. It's just a page over. Let me show you what I'm doing here. I'm taking that chunk of scripture in between my two fingers from 1 Samuel to Malachi 4. You see that chunk of scripture right there? That chunk of scripture is called history. 1 Corinthians 10 says that these things, what things? The history of Israel. These things were written for our instruction. There's a reason that history is in there. History is his story. The philosopher Hegel said that history teaches us that men never learn from history. We're supposed to learn from history. That section of scripture that I'm holding there between 1 Samuel 8 and Malachi 4, every book that I'm holding in those borders from 1 Samuel to Malachi is about the kings in some way, shape, or form, except for Job. And quite frankly, Job was a king figure. The scripture either gives us the history of the kings, or you say, what about the prophets? The prophets were speaking to the kings and to the nations which they were ruling. You say, what about Psalms? Half the Psalms are written by a king. What about Song of Solomon? Written by a king. What I'm saying, guys, is that in some way, shape, or form, the kings are related to almost two-thirds of your Old Testament. So why is it that we don't know much about these guys? They're fairly important. You read a biography. Every time I read a biography, I learn something from somebody's life. There are 43 biographies in here. as I study these guys last year, and by the way, out of the 43 kings, biblical scholars only call 8 of them good. The rest of them were losers. The rest of them wasted their lives and ruined their lives. As I surveyed those 43 kings last year, you know the thing that struck me? Quite frankly, these guys all blew it when it came to their primary responsibility. Other than David was Solomon. And only after blowing it with at least 3 of his boys did David get focused on mentoring his son, Solomon. But other than David, out of those 43 kings, let me tell you the big mistake these guys made. They built their kingdoms, but they didn't build their sons. And as a result, when they passed off the scene, their sons were not equipped to follow them. Their sons were not equipped to take the spiritual leadership of the family. Can I tell you something? You don't think of yourself this way, but in a real sense, you're a king. Your wife's a queen. You've got a son, he's a prince. You got a daughter, she's a princess. Now, we don't tend to use those terms. You say, yeah, hey, I don't have a castle. Well, you got an apartment? You got a house in the suburbs? Where do you live? You see, that's your castle. That's your, well, you know, I don't rule over a land. No, but you got a family that you're responsible for. That's a stewardship. It may not be a nation, but it's a family. Every family is a small civilization. And God has called us to leadership. Can I give you a couple of principles, guys? Here's the first one. God has not called women to lead the family. Now, there are some wonderful women who are leading families. Perhaps your mom was in that position because your father took off. He was irresponsible. So we honor women that are doing that. We honor them because they're doing the work of two people, and we thank God for them. But that is not God's original intention. We thank God for godly women who work hard. But you see, God has called men to lead in their families lovingly before Christ. In the church, God has not called women to lead the church. God has called men to lead the church. It's not that women don't have gifts and women aren't important. I'm married to a gal who is a tremendous leader, a gifted leader. But as gifted as Mary is, the leadership responsibility for my family is not on the shoulders of my wife. It's on my shoulders before Almighty God. And it's on your shoulders. We get diverted as men from the leadership that God wants us to exercise in the home because we are told and we are put upon that the most important work that we do is what we do when we leave the house. That's contrary to what God says in His Word.
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14: 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I'd like you to turn there if you have your Bibles. Deuteronomy 6, God gives us two specific things. And these things apply to the kings, and these instructions apply to you, and these instructions apply to me. Deuteronomy 6 was written to the men of Israel, may I point out. If you look at verses 1 and 2, Moses says, "Now this is the commandment and the statutes and the judgments which the Lord your God commanded me to teach you, so that you might do them in the land which you are going over to possess." Now catch this. "So that you and your son and your grandson might fear the Lord." Interesting concept. He's speaking to the men because he says, so that you and your son and your grandson might what? Might fear the Lord. 14 times in the book of Proverbs, we see the phrase, the fear of the Lord. The fear of the Lord, Proverbs tells us, is the beginning of knowledge. The fear of the Lord is the beginning of wisdom. Do you ever get concerned about our country and what's happening in our country? Sure you do. You know what's wrong with our country? Very simply put, our country has lost the fear of the Lord. And when we lose the fear of the Lord, we lose our wisdom. You know what's wrong with our universities? I'll tell you what's wrong with our universities. Our universities have lost the fear of the Lord. And when you lose the fear of the Lord, you lose knowledge. Copernicus, great astronomer, had a friend who was an atheist. And they would have lunch and they would dialogue from time to time. They would get together and discuss their different viewpoints. For about 2 to 3 years, Copernicus was doing something no one else had ever done. He was building in his atrium a model of the solar system. Now, you've seen those and I've seen them. No one had seen them before then. And he fashioned planets and he would hang them from different parts and he had it all laid out. Didn't tell anybody. One day when he finished, he was dialoguing with his friend. They were having some coffee. And he said, let's walk down to my house. I want to show you something. And as he was talking to his atheist friend, they're talking about different things. They finally walk into the house. They open the doors of the atrium. His atheist friend walks in, looks up, and sees. He immediately realizes this is a model of the solar system. He's just aghast at what he sees. He is amazed. He is speechless. He just looks. He takes it all in. And he looks at Copernicus and he said, who made this? And Copernicus said, no one made it. It just happened. What a ludicrous thing to say. What a foolish thing to say. But the fool has said in his heart, there is no God. There is a God. You study DNA, there's a God. There has to be a God. I saw on the news last night these new three-dimensional, four-dimensional pictures, images of babies in the womb. You can see their face. This doctor was being interviewed on Fox News, and she was being asked about the implications of this, and she was trying to be very subtle, but she said, you can actually see the face. Oh, here's twins. You can see the twins touching each other and kicking each other. What are the implications of this? Well, the implications are that parents are going to have some more information about the nature of the child within them. That's a baby. It's not a fetus. That's the information. And you can't take that baby's life because that is a little baby made in the image of God. She wouldn't come out and say it, but it was right before her eyes. That's a child in there. Where's the fear of the Lord? The fear of the Lord is beginning of knowledge. So if you don't have the fear of the Lord, you can't be a real scientist. If you don't have the fear of the Lord, you can't be a good teacher. See, and can I say this? If you don't have the fear of the Lord, you can't be a good father. Because in order to do the work that God has called us to do, there must be a fear of the Lord, which we then instill in our sons and in our grandsons. If you look at verse 5 specifically, there are two things that are said to men as their job description. And they're very simple. I'd summarize them this way. Number one is men, we are to love God deeply from our gut. Notice what it says there in verse 5 of Deuteronomy 6. He says, and you shall love the Lord your God with 40% of your heart, with 30% of your soul. That's not what it says. Not even in the Hebrew does it say that. You shall love the Lord your God with what? All your heart. All your soul, all your might. I did a word study in that word all one morning. Spent about 3 hours going over this in the original and working through different lexicons. Well, let me tell you, that word all means in the original. It means all. That's what it means. You shall love the Lord your God with all. See, that means from your gut. Everything within you, you love him. You follow him. You pursue him. He's number one in your life. And then on that basis, we go to the second thing. And really, when you love the Lord your God, you're going to love his word. That's why you go back to verse 1. These are the commandments, the statutes, the judgments, which the Lord your God has commanded me to teach you. So when you love God, you love his word. Thy word I have hid in my heart, that I may not sin against thee. Open my eyes, that I may behold wonderful things from thy law. How can a young man keep his way pure? This is Psalm 119. By keeping it according to thy word, you see. So if you love God, you love his word. Jesus said, if you are truly disciples of mine, you will abide in my word. And what will the word do? You see? What does the word do? The word is truth. If you are truly disciples of mine, he said, you will abide in my word. And you shall know the truth, and the truth shall what? It'll set you free. See, that's why if you love God, you love his word. And when you love God, you have truth, and you live in reality. That is mentioned in verse 6. These words which I am commanding you today shall be in your heart. And then here's the second responsibility. You shall teach them diligently to your sons, and shall talk of them when you sit in your house, and when you walk by the way, and when you lie down, and when you rise up. So what are the two jobs? They're the job description. They're pretty simple. Number one, you love God deeply with all your heart. You love him from your gut. Secondly, you teach your sons diligently. You say, Steve, I've got daughters. Great. What a gift from God. I've got a daughter too, and I've got two boys. So aren't you going to talk about daughters? I'm talking about sons this morning. Now, does that mean I don't care about my daughter? I love her to death. You love your daughter. And if God's given you daughters, then you know what your job is to love them and show them what it means to be a godly man, because one day they're going to look for a godly man to come into their life, and you show them what that's like. You say, well, how do I treat my daughters? Are there any passages in Scripture that tell me how to treat my daughters? I think the passages in Scripture that tell you how to treat your wife, you apply those passages to your daughter, because one day your daughter will be a wife. Does that make sense? You husbands, likewise, live with your wives in an understanding way. Could we say you husbands, likewise, live with your daughters in an understanding way? Yeah, because one day some young man is going to come into her life, and he's going to want to enter into her life. How is she going to know whether or not this guy meets the criteria? Well, she'll take the template. Unconsciously, she'll take the template of your example. And she'll look at how you treated her mother. And she'll look at how you loved her mother and how you honored her mother. And she will take that template as a young man comes into her life. If he meets that criteria of your example, he has the potential of passing through and be accepted. But if he is harsh with her, if he is critical of her, he will bounce off of the example of your life as you follow the word of God. She'll know what to look for. So daughters are important. We love our daughters. But we're talking about sons here. And you guys that are raising daughters, you raise them to the glory of God, because those of us who are raising sons, those boys are going to need some girls. In fact, I think this morning we ought to do some arranged marriages right here, don't you? Because what we got going on in America, we got a lot of deranged marriages going on, because we're not following the principles of the Word of God. He says you're to love God deeply, and secondly, he says you're to teach your sons diligently. Does that mean you get up at 4:30 every morning and open up the Greek text and teach your sons the book of Romans? That's what it means. I don't think that's what it means. At least that's not what the text says. What is the text? How am I supposed? Okay, great, I'm supposed to teach them. How do I teach them? God is very real. He's very practical. He's very down to earth. You got a job, man. You got all kinds of responsibility. You can't run a classroom in your house. I mean, you got all kinds of stuff going on in your life. So then how am I to teach them? What does the text say? You shall teach them diligently to your sons, and shall, catch this, talk of them when you sit in your house. How many of you guys ever sit in your house? You just look like you're good at that. Yeah, we sit in our house. Nothing wrong with that. When you walk, by the way, you ever walk? You ever take a walk? Yeah. Sure you do. See, that's just life. What he's saying is that as you go through life, you teach your kids. See, that's why it's really important that you be with, W-I-T-H, you be with your sons.
15: Well, we're only halfway through a really encouraging message for husbands and fathers from the late Steve Farrar on today's episode of Focus on the Family with Jim Daly. You're going to hear lots of ways to apply this message next time.
11: You know, John, we have aired several messages from Steve Farrar over the years, and what I really appreciated about him was that he always inspired me to do better with my boys as they were growing up, and most importantly, Steve made it sound doable. So often, as men, we get overwhelmed by too many instructions, and then we just stop and pull back and don't do it at all. Simple is usually better, at least for me, and that's why I love the idea of looking for those opportunities to talk with your children or grandchildren throughout the day. For us, the best time was when I was driving the boys to school. That's right, carpool. But that's when we had the most interesting conversations about the Lord. Here in Colorado, we can just look at Pikes Peak and start a discussion about God's creation. It's right there in front of us. There's no need to overcomplicate it. be natural about it. And that was Steve's great point.
15: Yeah, I appreciated when we had the kids, they were younger, and we'd be camping, we're sitting around looking at the stars, realizing, oh, there's some perspective here.
11: Yeah, for sure. His creation is awesome. And let me remind you here, Focus on the Family, our ultimate goal is to strengthen your relationship with Jesus Christ. Marriage and parenting advice is helpful, but if you don't know the Lord, you're missing the bigger picture. Here's a great example from Casey, who called to ask for prayer. He said this: if Focus on the Family didn't exist, I probably wouldn't be a Christian husband and father today. Our family was agnostic, but my mom became a believer by listening to your broadcast. She relied on Focus's godly advice to raise me and my siblings. 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I thank God for Focus on the Family.
15: Oh, that is wonderful. I love hearing how God has used this ministry, almost 50 years old now, to touch generations.
11: Yeah, and we thank God for our donors who make it all possible. 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
19: And you can follow us in the Bible if you turn to 2 Corinthians chapter 12. This message has been lived out in my life, as I told you yesterday, in a major way, because during the time that I've been recovering from this dreadful disease, I have continued to minister every week. And there have been so many days when I have been sitting on the front row waiting to go up to the platform and speak when I've thought to myself, there is no way. There is no way I can do this. And I've heard the Lord whisper, I know you can't, but I can. And he does. And it's an amazing experience. If you've never had that experience, if you walk with the Lord for very long, you will. It's impossible to get from your salvation date to heaven without a moment like that. And 2 Corinthians chapter 12, verses 7 through 10, explains how it works. We're in the middle of that, and we'll get back to it in a moment. First, let me just remind you that there's a study guide for this series of encouraging messages. This would be a great series for a small group, especially during these days when so many people are discouraged and they need perspective, they need help, and they need hope. Why not get the study guide? If you're the facilitator of your small group, you can get the CD package and listen to the messages each day before the study guide enters into the process when your friends get together. You get a study guide for everybody in your group. You get the CD package, and then you're ready to go. And your study will be about the Word of God and its encouragement, not about how you feel, not about how things are going in the world, but how God has something special for each of you. This is a great study guide curriculum, so I hope you'll take advantage of it. And you can do that simply going to our website, getting all the information, and jumping in, making it happen. Here is part two of Finding Strength Through Weakness.
20: The Lord told Paul that the only way he would ever experience the fullness of the power of God was to be made aware of his own weakness without it. A.B. Simpson commented on this verse on an occasion, and he said, here is the secret of divine all-sufficiency: to come to the end of everything in ourselves and in our circumstances. When we reach this place, we will stop asking for sympathy because of our hard situation or bad treatment, for we will recognize these things as the very conditions of our blessing, and we will turn from them to God and find in them a claim upon God's power. The experience of weakness in the believer's life, illustrated by Paul, the exchange for weakness, God's provision of supernatural grace and supernatural power. Now notice, what happened at the end of this exchange is that there is an end of weakness, not Paul's weakness, but weakness in Paul. He says in verses 9 and 10 that when this happened to him, when through his weakness God's power descended upon him, two things happened. First of all, he discovered a new ability. He says in verse 9, therefore, most gladly, I will rather boast in my infirmities that the power of Christ may rest upon me. Paul came to understand, men and women, that his thorn in the flesh was God working in his life. And what God told Paul was this. He said, son, you are not going to be without the grace you need to do your job and get through this. You will not be without strength to be my ambassador, but the creative difference from now on is going to be like this. Your weakness is going to serve to magnify my greatness and my glory in such a way that no one will ever again be able to explain you in human terms. And that's what happened. That's what happened to Paul. In that moment, as he describes this experience, it became no longer about Paul and all about Christ. It came to the place where Paul, as gifted as he was, as intellectual as he was, as learned and disciplined as he was, all of that was put aside in his weakness. And the power of Almighty God filled the vacuum. He discovered a new ability. And then he discovered a new attitude. Oh, how many of you know we could use some new attitudes these days? Have you heard all the complaining and griping about all the stuff that's going on? I mean, this is a sorry thing. We live in such terrible times. Paul said that what happened when God allowed this experience in his life is he developed a new attitude. Notice what he says in verse 10. Therefore, I take pleasure in infirmities and in reproaches and in needs and in persecutions and in distresses for Christ's sake. For when I am weak, then I'm strong. Now, please hear me. Paul's not a masochist. He's not saying, oh, I just love it when I'm hurting so badly. He's not saying, Lord God, pour out your wrath on me. The harder, the better. No, no, no. Paul is saying, I now understand that even when I'm going through difficult times, it is because I am still in God's purview. I am still in God's plan. He's up to something in my life. And I take pleasure in it because I can't wait to see what God's going to do. What is it that we ask when we go through stuff? I can tell you, your first question, it is, why? Why is this happening to me? Why is this taking place in my life? Why do I have to go through? Lord, not now, not this. And what happens when you begin to get a biblical perspective on all this? You just change your question a little bit. You might want to ask why. Everybody does that. But you follow it up quickly with what? Lord, what is it that you want to do in my life through this time? And I promise you, if you ask him, he'll help you understand what it is. He'll begin to show you. George Matheson was a well-known blind preacher of Scotland. And one day he wrote these words. He said, my God, I have never thanked you for my thorn. I have thanked you 1,000 times for my roses, but not once for my thorn. I have been looking forward to a world where I shall get compensation for the cross that I have carried, but I have never thought of my cross as a present glory itself. Teach me the glory of my cross, Lord. Teach me the value of my thorn. Show me that I have climbed to you by the path of pain. Show me that my tears have made my rainbows. End of quote. And then we come to the explanation of it all. Once again, the key phrase, when I am weak, then I am strong. What does it mean? Is this a disconnect? Is this a statement without meaning? No, it is a statement with incredible meaning. And if we can get our arms around it today, it'll change our whole perspective on life. Here's what God is teaching us. He is telling us that when we are weak and confused, he's up to something in our lives. He is teaching us and preparing us, and he is wanting us to be used as we have never before been used. He's making us trustworthy. And the principle is illustrated over and over again in the Old Testament. He always allows those who are in weakness to be the channels of his great power. Do you remember Abraham said, I am but dust and ashes. And Moses said, who am I that I should go before Pharaoh? And Gideon said, Lord God, my family is the least in Manasseh, and I'm the youngest in my father's house. And David said, I'm a poor man and lightly esteemed, and I could go on. Over and over again, Ezekiel and Jeremiah and Isaiah, all of them understood their own poverty unless God broke through with strength. But the most vivid picture you will find in all of the Bible, the picture of the cross. If you read the writings of Paul, you will discover that at the very center of his writings is the cross. For you see, on the cross was the greatest demonstration of power through weakness. Look at him hanging there between two convicted malefactors, thieves, if you will. His hands nailed to the cross, his feet to the cross, standing there without any of the information of the scriptures that we have today. Look at that picture. Is that a picture of power? Or is it not a picture of absolute weakness? The weakness of a man strung out on a cross, unable even to suck in his own breath. But I say to you that out of that weakness on the cross came the greatest power the world has ever known. Through the death and burial and resurrection of Jesus Christ, the power of Almighty God was released into this world. And if you're a Christian today, that power has transformed your life and is in the process of transforming that life. That power has lifted you up out of your own situation and put you in a place you never dreamed you could be. It's the power of God that breaks the chains of sin in our life. And it all started in that weakness when the Savior hung there for us. And Paul never got over it. He couldn't get past it. When he wrote to the Corinthians, as he began to teach them, as he was coming to them, as he was writing these two letters that we have to them, every time you turn around, he's saying something about it. In 1 Corinthians chapter 1, verses 23 and 24, he writes, "But we preach Christ crucified, to the Jews a stumbling block, and to the Greeks foolishness, but to those who are called, both Jews and Greeks, Christ, the power of God." When he was coming there to minister to them, he had just left Athens. That hadn't been a great experience. Athens was filled with all the Athenian wisdom of the day. It was the place where Paul preached to the unknown God. You remember that sermon? Now he's on his way from Athens, and he's going to Corinth. And Corinth has a reputation of being an even more intellectual, sophisticated. It's the place where the Corinthian games were held. And he says, in his heart, he's probably thinking, what in the world am I going to say to these people? That's like Billy Graham going to Cambridge University. And Paul, as he trudged along the road trying to sort all this out and get it together, we read later on in the book of 1 Corinthians and in the second chapter, he tells us a little bit about what he decided. I want to just read this to you. Just pretend I'm Paul and listen to me as if I were telling you what I went through and how I came up with what I was going to do. Listen. "And I, brethren, when I came to you, I didn't come with excellence of speech or of wisdom, declaring to you the testimony of God. For I determined on my way from Athens not to know anything among you except Jesus Christ and him crucified. I was with you in weakness and in fear and in much trembling. And my speech and my preaching were not with persuasive speech or words or human wisdom, but my speech was in the demonstration of the Spirit and of the power, that your faith, Corinthians, should not be in the wisdom of this man, but in the wisdom of Almighty God."

that if God hadn't done something, nothing would have happened. And later on in 2 Corinthians chapter 3, he puts it so succinctly, you can't miss it. He says, not that we are sufficient of ourselves to think of anything as being from ourselves, but our sufficiency is from God. It was only in Paul's weakness that the power could be of God. Let me tell you what I've learned. God loves to use people without abilities and lift them up, and that is no excuse for not getting an education. But God uses people. I mean, if you go through church history, you'll find some of the greatest preachers had very little opportunities for seminary training and education. But he uses some other kinds of people too. He uses people who have gifts and have training and have abilities if they will renounce their dependence upon those things and put their dependence instead on God. So he wants to use all of us, but he won't use us if we're stuck on ourselves. There is no way to have the divine power of God in your life if you're all puffed up with yourself. If you're so full of yourself, there's no room for God. And that's what Billy Graham found out. I told you I was going to tell you about him. Billy Graham learned in England what Paul is teaching us in 2 Corinthians 12. Writing about this, he said that his arrival in Cambridge was really very unsettling. The night of the Cambridge mission was Sunday, November 6th, which was the day after Guy Fawkes Day, a day of fireworks, bonfires, and general revelry, something like the July 4th of our country. He was getting his team together to prepare for this, and he was in the debating hall on the Cambridge campus, and a firecracker was tossed through an open window right into the middle of his meeting, even though there were police all around the perimeter of the building. Along with that, Billy was told that C.S. Lewis was there and wanted to talk with him. Oh my goodness. Does that strike terror into the heart of every preacher? I've quoted C.S. Lewis all my life. How would you like to go to a meeting and you're getting ready to preach, you're already scared out of your tree, and they say, yeah, C.S. Lewis is here and he wants to talk to you. So he went, and I guess the conversation went fairly well. But at the end of the conversation, C.S. Lewis said to Billy Graham, he said, Billy, he said, son, you've got a lot of critics. But he said, you know what? I've never met any of your critics who's known you personally. Well, Billy thought about that for a moment. He was in a strange land. Nobody knew him personally. But he had critics. What does that mean? So he meditated on that. And then he began this three-night meeting. And according to the record, he began to preach these three nights. And what was happening was very modest. Very, very below what he had expected. His sermons were, by his own estimation, too academic. He knew that he was not getting through to the hearts of the students, and he felt like he was preaching to please the audience rather than the Holy Spirit. And so Billy Graham sought the Lord, and then came the breakthrough. Following the third sermon, the day after his 37th birthday, Billy Graham set aside his university-focused sermons, and he preached the ordinary evangelistic sermons he always preached to human souls. And in his weakness, through the all-sufficient transformation of the gospel and the power of Almighty God, a revival broke out at Cambridge and began to spread throughout the campus and throughout England, and its effect is being felt in some places even today. Some evangelists were saved in that meeting. The paradox of strength through weakness. God chooses to use us only when we become dependent upon Him. It is when we are out of answers. It is when we are out of confidence. It is when we are out of strength. It is when we have nowhere else to turn but to God. It is when we are no longer full of ourselves that Almighty God begins to break through into us and His power shines through. There is no one who is too weak for God to use. But there are probably several who are too strong for God to use. You've seen them. You've known them. Perhaps you've sat under them. They're so full of their own accomplishments. There's no room for God to get glory. But if you're here today and you feel God wants you to preach or teach or

0: seminary or maybe go to the mission field, but every time you turn around, you start thinking about, oh, bad, I can't do that. Oh, yes, you can. Not in your own strength, but in His. He's just looking for people like you who will come and say, Lord, I'm weak. I'm like Gideon, the least of my family. I'm like Jeremiah, I can't speak. I'm like Moses, I can't speak. You just wait. If you come with a heart of yieldedness and surrender, God will take the emptiness that you feel and fill it up with Himself. And if you happen to be someone that God has gifted, this is not a put down on giftedness. But it is a more difficult process for a gifted person to find dependence upon God than a person who doesn't have some of those gifts. And that's why over the period of history, many people who are not as gifted are used of the Lord in a more powerful way. If we have been given gifts, if you have been given a gift, here's what you should do. Lord God, thank you for the gift. I know I don't have it of myself. Here in Corinthians, there's a little argument about this in a place that said, if you got this gift from God, why do you keep telling everybody it's not from Him? Everything you have is from God, amen? If you have a gift, it's from God. Everybody has a gift. If yours is unique and powerful, give Him praise and gratitude and always be humble about the fact that whatever you have, it's from Him. And then put aside your dependence in those gifts. Say, Lord God, thank you for these gifts, but that's not going to get me where you want me to go. That's not going to make happen what you want to see happen. So, Lord God, thank you for the gifts. Use them as you feel led to do. But, Lord God, my dependence is upon you. You and you alone. Lord, in the weakness of what I know myself to be, break through with your power and give me a sense of the God of heaven working in me. As I look back on my life, I wish I could tell you I've had multiple experiences like that. I remember one, though, and I want to tell you about it. When I came back from being in the hospital for a stem cell transplant, I was gone for 7 weeks. I came back really before I should have, but I missed it so much I just couldn't stand not being here. And I was pretty weak. I didn't have much voice. In fact, I've listened to some of the tapes of those messages, and I'm wondering, man, how did y'all listen to that? I was talking in a raspy voice. I was emotional, kind of shaky. But I remember, as if it happened yesterday, going home during those days and telling my wife, honey, I never had an experience like this before. It was almost like I was standing over here and somebody was preaching in that pulpit and I was watching it. Like it wasn't me. I'm not a mystic and I'm not trying to scare you because it really was me, but it was the strangest feeling. I heard myself preaching in a way that I felt no human ability to preach. God had broken through in the weakness of my life to demonstrate His power. And I remember when I came back, I told you guys one thing that I want you to remember, and that was this. God is enough. He is. He was sufficient during that time, and He was filling me with His power in a kind of weakness I had never felt before. I'm not saying we should go out and get sick and get weak so God can empower us. I'm just saying that in the process of life, you will have your moments. And sometimes when you see those things come along that you wish weren't coming, you say, oh, no, no. And maybe you should instead embrace them and say, Lord God, what are you going to do in my life through this time? Whatever it is, I'm okay with it. I'm willing. Show yourself strong in my weakness, God. Use me during this time. You know, people watch us when we're weak as they never watch us when we're strong because they want to find out if in our weakness they can spot the difference Jesus makes. So I encourage you today, embrace this paradox. Say it with me. When I am weak, then I am strong. When I am weak, then I am strong. And you don't have to worry about engineering this. Just let God direct it in your life. But recognize it when it comes and accept it for what it is and thank God for the opportunity He's going to provide in this time in your life.
1: Amen. Amen. Hey, tomorrow we're going to talk about how to get through the wilderness. Have you ever felt like you're in the desert and you don't know which way to go and it's dry and you're thirsty and it's uncomfortable? Well, sometimes that's what it's like spiritually. But tomorrow and Thursday, we're going to talk about how to get through the wilderness. Don't miss it as we continue our discussion of making sense of it all. You know, there are 100 verses that I want you to know, and it's because these verses are in a book by Rob Morgan called 100 Bible Verses That Made America, 100 verses that powerfully impacted our leaders during defining moments in American history, and reflect upon what these verses mean for us as a nation today. 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
12: Hey, good morning. Ooh, love this verse from Romans 8. 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My name is Matthew here on 710 AM and 105.7 FM, The Word. Would you pray with me? Lord Jesus, we need you this morning, God. Lord, help us to understand what your will is in our life today. 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We need rest. 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
14: But Jesus said to pray this way, give me today what I need to sustain me. He gave them everything they needed. Their clothes didn't wear out. There were no sick people amongst them. They had enough gold and silver to build the entire tabernacle. In fact, they had so much they plundered from Egypt that they brought their gifts and they had no means of replenishing them. They brought what they had and gave it for the construction of the tabernacle, and they brought it with such generosity, Moses said to them, don't bring any more. We've got more than we need. 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
13: 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We'll be back to the message in just a moment. But first, we want to tell you about Pastor Alan's new book. 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That's 855-577-2255. We're so glad you're here to listen. Today's program will complete the message we began yesterday. Here's Pastor Alan with part two of prayer, response to God's discipline.
14: He said, watch out that no one deceives you. In fact, Jesus' most consistent warning in that last prophetic message is not against political upheaval, economic upheaval. It's against deception. He said, watch out that no one's deceived. He said, even the elect could be deceived if that were possible. He's cautioning us. He has my attention. See, deception means you believe something to be true, which is not. Doesn't mean you're not sincere, but you have believed something to be absolutely true that is not true. Is it safe to say that deception has increased amongst us? Whole lot of causes and effects to that, but that's our example. Look in 2 Corinthians 11. It speaks to this. Paul's writing to a group of believers, and he said, if someone comes to you and preaches a Jesus other than the Jesus that we preached, or if you receive a spirit different than the one you received, or a different gospel from the one you accepted, you put up with it easily enough. It's happening in Corinth. What's happening? Well, they have another Jesus and another spirit other than the Spirit of God. And another gospel. Look, that is proliferating in our world. We can have a social gospel. We can have a liberation theology gospel that has kind of a Marxist Jesus that's more about class struggle than it is the cross. We can have Jesus as kind of a benevolent uncle that there's really no boundaries. And he didn't mean don't. He just kind of meant chill. I mean, you've heard them. You can add to your own list. It's why we read our Bibles. It's why we open our hearts to the Word of God. Let your prayers be informed by Scripture. I don't think you have to live in fear of being deceived. You know, there was a time when if you belonged to a particular segment of Christianity, you wouldn't read anything unless it came from the publishing house of your segment. And you were afraid you would misunderstand something. I don't think you need to live in that kind of fear, but you need to know your Bibles. You need to learn to recognize the voice of the Lord. You need to be familiar enough with the character of God that you understand something that's outside of his character. When you hear somebody say, well, you know, the God of the Old Testament, I'm like, no, there's no God of the Old Testament and God of the New Testament. I say, well, in the Old Testament, God is so harsh. Have you read the New Testament? Jesus died on a cross. In Revelation, he's coming back as a conquering king. Let your prayers be informed by Scripture. When you read a scripture where you see God giving you direction or insight, begin to pray that for yourself. And remember, the goal here is to learn to pray, to grow up in our prayers. Look at Luke chapter 11. Jesus was praying one day in a certain place, and when he finished, one of his disciples came to him and said, Lord, teach us to pray, as John taught his disciples. And Jesus said, that's the dumbest thing I've ever heard. The disciples asked Jesus to teach them to pray. He didn't rebuke them. He did rebuke them in some other circumstances. Sometimes he looked at them and said, are you really that dull? He didn't say that this day. He said, all right, if you want to learn to pray, I can help with that. When you pray. And then he introduces them to what we know as the Lord's Prayer. He gave them a prayer. He said, we pray to our Heavenly Father. Our Father who art in heaven. That's an important note to when you pray. Who are you addressing? We address Almighty God. I don't think you have to say it the same way. It doesn't have to be formulaic, but I pray to my Heavenly Father, to Almighty God. I understand who I'm addressing my prayer to. Now, I'm not praying to just the higher power or some benevolent force. It's not some shapeless, nameless place. I pray to my Heavenly Father, and the authority on which I pray, what gives me access to God himself, the creator of heaven and earth, is Jesus' name. Jesus gathered his friends, and he said, you know, before this, you've never asked for anything in my name, but I'm about to leave, and from now on, you can ask in my name. We come in the authority of Jesus' name, because whatever standing we have before the creator of heaven and earth, we have because of our affiliation with Jesus of Nazareth. It's in him that we've been made the righteousness of God in Christ, the scripture says. It's in him and through his shed blood that we've been forgiven, cleansed, sanctified, justified. I don't show up before the throne of God and say, yo, big guy, it's Alan. You know, the one that was fearfully and wonderfully made. I happen to know you have a count of the hairs on my head. Are you impressed? Not at all. I have no standing except for who I am in Christ. So when you and I pray, we pray to Almighty God, our Heavenly Father, and we come in Jesus' name. He has made that possible. We are standing in his authority. We're standing because of who he is and what he's accomplished for us, and because by faith we have chosen him as Lord of our lives. So when you begin to pray and the devil accuses you and reminds you of your failures and your shortcomings and your inconsistencies and all the things, and he's a master at that, you say, well, you know, all of those things are true of me, but have I introduced you to my Lord, Jesus of Nazareth? And I'm coming in his name. I'm wrapped in his righteousness. My status in the throne room is all because of Jesus. It's why I'm so grateful and willing to be an ambassador for him. It's why I intend to take him everywhere I go. It's why I won't go any place that he's not welcome. Because I have no hope apart from him. All the things that have come to my life that are positive and good and transformational have come through the person of Jesus. Not because of the congregation where I sit or the translation I read. All those things have a place and a value. You need a community of people. You won't make it by yourself. You won't. The church was God's idea, not ours. Pastors didn't dream it up. They dreamt up some other stuff, but they didn't dream that up. Jesus is the head of the church. We need one another. In fact, you ought to look at the person on your right and say, truthfully, I need you to grow up in the Lord. You don't look very convinced. Now look at the person on your left. Now, I'm not sure about you, but the person on the right, I needed them. We need one another. Jesus said the Lord's Prayer was a response to teach us to pray. And we've learned to read that prayer as a singular prayer. And I don't think that's wrong. I don't think it's inappropriate. I don't want to be misunderstood. But I would submit to you there's an alternative way of understanding that. I put the Lord's Prayer, as we usually would say it or recite it in your notes, "Our Father who art in heaven, hallowed be your name, your kingdom come, your will be done on earth as it is in heaven. Give us this day our daily bread. Forgive us our trespasses as we forgive those who trespass against us. Lead us not into temptation, but deliver us from evil. For yours is the kingdom and the glory forever and ever." You ever heard that prayer? You ever said that prayer? Me too. I want to make a suggestion. What if, other than just a single prayer to be repeated, if Jesus was giving us a whole portfolio of prayers, of things that are appropriate to pray? I'm not saying it's the only way to understand it, but I believe it is an appropriate way of understanding it. When he said, "Our Father who art in heaven, hallowed be your name," that's an expression of worship or praise. Your name is holy and worthy of honor. Isn't that what worship is? I think Jesus gave us permission to use our voice to give glory to the Lord. And then he made a statement, "Your kingdom come and your will be done on earth as it is in heaven." I believe that is an expression of what I understand intercession to be. Lord, let your will be done in the earth. Let your will be done in our home. Let your will be done in our neighborhood. Let your will be done in our family. Let your will be done in our community. Let your will be done in our nation. Let your will be done amongst the nations. That's a part of our prayer. Well, I don't know. No, Jesus said, he's teaching us to pray. Then he said, "Give us this day our daily bread." It's okay to pray for provision. Please note what he prayed. That's not the prayer I want to pray. I do not want to pray for daily bread, just I'm real honest with you. What I would like to pray is for all the bread I'm ever going to need for all of my days in one warehouse, and I'd like the key. Because a couple times a week, I'd like to go walk through the warehouse and go, look at all of my bread. Right? But Jesus said to pray this way, "Give me today what I need to sustain me." That's the model through the book of Numbers. They got all the manna they needed for every day. And on the eve of Shabbat, of the Sabbath, they got enough for 2 days because they didn't want them to go to work for food on Sabbath. He gave them everything they needed. Their clothes didn't wear out. There were no sick people amongst them. They had enough gold and silver and enough finery to build the entire tabernacle. In fact, they had so much they plundered from Egypt that they brought their gifts, and they had no means of replenishing them. They weren't gainfully employed. They brought what they had and gave it for the construction of the tabernacle, and they brought it with such generosity, God said, Moses said to them, "Don't bring any more. We've got more than we need. Give me today my daily bread."
13: We'll be right back. But first, a word from Pastor Allen about his new book.
14: Folks, understanding who you are in Christ, the price that was paid to give you status in the kingdom of God, it will write a future for you that is not dependent upon your family of origin, your life circumstance, the expressions of evil that you've had to overcome. In Christ Jesus, we are triumphant both in time and for all eternity. We put this little booklet together. It'll help you. 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
13: 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Now, let's get back to Pastor Alan to wrap up part two of his message called Prayer, Response to God's Discipline.
14: I meet a lot of people who are anxious about the economic cycles and the systems and all the things. Folks, the world is unstable. We're $39 trillion in debt, and that's only the part they will admit, acknowledge. It's far worse than that. We're so upside down, we can't remember which way up is. And we still spend money like drunken sailors. The reason there's so widespread looting and stealing and fraud is everybody's got their snout in the trough, and they think somebody else is going to print more. It's a mess. Give us this day our daily bread. Learn to trust the Lord. It's a prayer. Lord, teach me to trust you. I've trusted me. I thought if I worked hard and I was frugal and I was intentional and I was wise and I'm for all of those things. But at the end of the day, only God can secure our future. Give us this day our daily bread. It's appropriate to pray for God's provision. People go, are you one of those prosperity people? What are you? One of those poverty people? I believe God will give us what we need today. Well, I'd have to trust him for tomorrow. He's not done. It's a wonderful course on prayer. Forgive us our trespasses as we forgive those who trespass against us. Prayers on repentance and forgiving. Oh, you'll need those on your journey. Lead us not into temptation. That's a prayer for direction. God, direct my feet. Don't lead me into places that'll just prove to be tempting to me. Do you ask God to lead your life? Have you ever considered it isn't your life? I mean, I know you have dreams and aspirations and goals, and I don't think that's wicked or evil, but have you ever had the courage to say to the Lord, what do you have for my life? Lord, what would you do with me? I think many times, there was a season in my life, I was terrified. I wouldn't pray that prayer because I thought God would make me be like a missionary in a dugout canoe and go down the Amazon and eat bugs and wear leaves. Well, I'm not praying that prayer. I don't like bugs. I like chocolate and electricity. I mean, I had such a messed up notion of God that I thought he would derive glee from putting me in the most miserable place I could consider or think of. Folks, that's not God. You have the courage to say, what do you have for me? Lead me not into temptation. Deliver us from evil. That's a deliverance prayer. We better learn how to pray to be delivered from evil. Evil is amongst us. Evil harasses us. Evil harassed Jesus. Evil harassed Jesus' friends. I want to be included with Jesus' friends. I need to know how to be delivered from evil. And so do you. For yours is the kingdom and the glory forever and ever. Amen. That's a yielding prayer. Oh, that's hard. Let your kingdom come. Your will be done. For it's your glory and for your kingdom. It's not my glory and my kingdom. Now, I'll give my strength and energy and effort and whatever abilities you give me to see your kingdom extended and your purposes expanded and your name exalted. I'm all in on that. But I'm really clear. It's your kingdom and your glory. Moses spent himself seeing the purposes of God emerge. Doesn't mean it was easy or fun every day. Or everybody said, oh, thank you, kind sir. I would submit to you in the Lord's Prayer, there's a portfolio of at least seven or more prayers, types of prayers that we can pray. Prayers of praise and worship, intercession, provision, repentance, direction, deliverance, yielding. So every time you say the Lord's Prayer, maybe you let the Spirit of God quicken one of those lines and you take a day or so and you let that fill your prayer life. Just sentence prayers. Remember, let's pray. It's just a sentence. almost, I'm not opposed to you praying in more than a sentence, but most of the prayers you would need to pray to the Lord, you can address in a sentence. When Jesus got to Lazarus' tomb, I mean, he needed to pray a resurrection prayer. If that were me, I'm thinking, this is a big prayer. Jesus said, Lazarus, come out. That's it. That's all he said. I mean, I've been going, hey, God, this is Jesus. I'm the big J-man. You remember me, Bethlehem, Gabriel, Mary, Joseph. I mean, I'd have been reading the curriculum, Vitae. Lazarus, come here. Peter and John on the way to the temple, the man, the lame man that was begging, we're not giving you any money today, but in Jesus' name, walk. Boom. Whole city was shaking. One sentence, you can do so much. God, I trust you today. God, forgive me. God, I pray for the people I work with. Be merciful in Jesus' name. One sentence, it'll change everything. You don't have to be a prayer expert. Be a prayer practitioner. I brought you some verses. I can't read them all. They all came from John's gospel. Same author, same theme, same message, same presentation of Jesus. But there's a theme that emerges that I think is at least worth tagging. I'll come back. We'll look at it more. John 5, this is Jesus. By myself I can do nothing. I judge only as I hear. My judgment is just, for I seek not to please myself, but him who sent me. John 6, I've come down from heaven not to do my will, but to do the will of him who sent me. John 8, Jesus said, when you lift up the Son of Man, then you'll know that I am he. I do nothing of my own initiative. What's at the heart of what Jesus is saying? Because he says it repetitively, and John presents it to us. Jesus, it seems to me, is saying very clearly, this is more than my own initiative. I'm engaged in this, I'm involved in this, but this isn't just my agenda. That's what I have come to understand about serving the Lord. Yeah, I'm engaged, I'm involved, absolutely. I'm a participant. But this isn't really about just my initiative. This isn't just my agenda. Do you have the courage to invite God into your life that way? So I think most of us learn to pray by saying, God, this is my initiative, and I would like your help. I understand you got some serious juice, and I'm asking for some help. I mean, I've been told that you know the ending at the beginning, so I'm looking for some insight on this, because I got an agenda, and I'd like to get on down the road with it. And I think probably most of us learn to pray that way. But I think as we learn to follow the Lord and we get to know the character of the Lord and we have our own character begin to be transformed, I think we begin to say with Jesus, listen, I'm not really here on my own. I mean, I'm here. I'm all in. I'm not trying to separate myself from what's happening, but I'm telling you, I'm here on behalf of someone else. Do you have the courage to say that to the Lord? We're going to close today with communion. And I want to give an application to what we've been talking about, the different kinds of prayer. And I want to invite you. I think we all understand probably the fundamentals of communion. If you're at home now, this is when you go grab your saltine or you got a heartbeat here. If you're in one of our worship spaces on campus and you missed the elements when you came in, there's ushers. They'll share with you. I want to invite you to, we're going to receive the bread and the cup, but the purpose of me dropping the wafer so don't you wish you could work with a camera on you? Oh. Communion is about Jesus, his shed blood and his broken body on our behalf. The sacrifice that was made for you and me. And I want to ask you as we come to the communion table today, if you'd be willing to pray a prayer of release. I want to read you a verse of scripture. It's in your outlines. It's Mark 11. Jesus is again speaking. He said, when you stand praying, if you hold anything against anyone, forgive them. He didn't say when you're having a 72-hour time of intercession. He said, when you stand there praying, in the moment, if you think of anything against anyone, forgive them. Forgiveness is a decision of the will. It's not an emotion. We don't forgive because we feel like it. If you wait for your emotion, you'll never forgive. Your emotions will follow a decision of your will. I want to give you an invitation today. If there's any place where you have tolerated unforgiveness, there's a cohort of things that go with that. Bitterness, anger, resentment, hatred. There's a sense that you're owed something. See, forgiveness is necessitated typically because there's some sort of an injury, an offense. And the result of the offense is there's a debt incurred. I'm owed something. I'm owed an apology. I'm owed restitution. I'm owed restoration. Something has to be done here. What happened was inappropriate. And we have a marker. It may be an emotional marker. We got a marker, and I'm not. Well, forgiveness says, I'm going to tear up my marker. Now, forgiveness doesn't mean you get back in line for more abuse. Forgiveness doesn't mean that you're excusing it and saying you think it was good. Forgiveness doesn't mean that you're validating what happened as being fair. Forgiveness says, is I'm releasing you. Because here's the reality. When you hold unforgiveness and resentment, you are tethered to that point. Now, here's the principle. Jesus said, for us to be forgiven, we have to forgive. And we all need forgiven. So here's my invitation to you today. How about if we're willing to forgive? It can be a person, it can be an organization, it can be an institution, it can be a team, a group, a family, it can be many, many things. There's so many voices coaching us these days towards hatred and resentment and bitterness. Folks, we have to be a people who forgive.
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12: 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The Word. 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It's Cordova Church of the Nazarene with Pastor Ian Stubbs. He's a young guy, strong pastor, new to our region, and he loves how God called him to the ministry. And amidst all of his questions, God spoke clearly to him. 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But again, our Church of the Week, the Church of the Nazarene, Cordova Church of the Nazarene with Pastor Ian Stubb.
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1: Hello and welcome to this week's program. And today I'd like to talk to you about teaching the Bible at home. Why not teach the Bible at home to our children or our grandchildren? Are you a born-again Christian? Do you believe the Bible is the Word of God? Then why don't you teach the Bible at home to your children or grandchildren? If you are a born-again believer, it's your right and duty and blessing, I believe, to teach the Bible to your kids. Now, how have we missed this great opportunity? How have we let the devil steal from us this calling of teaching the Bible to our kids or grandkids? Now, the Bible doesn't teach that it's only the pastor's job or it's only the Sunday school teacher's job to teach our kids the Word of God. It's our job too. It's our calling. It's our anointing too. How have we missed this? How were we robbed of this? How have we come to believe that our job is just to take our kids to church, drop them at some Sunday school classroom, or take them with us into the main sanctuary, and then let someone else teach them the Bible? Now, being taught in church is great, but it's not the whole plan of God. There's something missing. And what's missing is you and I teaching our kids the Bible. What does the Bible say on this? Well, the Bible says in Deuteronomy 4:10 that people should teach their children to reverence God. In Matthew 28:19, Jesus told his followers that they should teach all nations. In Proverbs 22:6, the Bible says, "Train up a child in the way he should go, and when he is old, he will not depart from it." In Deuteronomy 11:19, the Bible says, "And you shall teach them to your children, speaking of them when you sit in your house, and when you walk outside, and when you lie down, and when you get up." In other words, the Bible says to teach your children in your own house. Now, why is this? You know, we, believing born-again Christians, have let the devil rob us of the power of teaching our own children in our own house. Teaching our children, teaching our family, teaching our friends if they're interested in our own house. Now, the devil whispers to us, "You can't teach the Bible. That's the pastor's job. That's the Sunday school teacher's job." To that I answered, no, that's not correct. It's our right too. It's something God empowers us to do too. It's something that God calls us to do. As we read in Deuteronomy 11:19, "You shall teach your children when you sit in your house." Let me read you another passage. This is from Psalm 78, beginning at verse 3. And it's talking about the truths of God. And it's picking up at verse 3, "Which we have heard and known, and our fathers have told us. We will not hide them from their children, telling to the generation to come the praises of the Lord and his strength and his wonderful works that he has done. For he established a testimony in Jacob, and he appointed a law in Israel, which he commanded our fathers, that they should make them known to their children, that the generation to come might know them, the children who would be born, that they may arise and declare them to their children, that they may set their hope in God and not forget his works, but keep his commandments." Isn't that a wonderful passage that talks about how we should teach our children so that they can teach their children? Now, why should we teach our children the Word of God? Well, there's many reasons. The first and probably most obvious is we need to teach the Bible to our kids to help our kids. It's our spiritual duty as their parents. Psalms 119:11 says, "Your word have I hid in my heart that I might not sin against you." Psalms 119:105 says, Your word is a lamp to my feet and a light to my path. So here the Bible is telling us that if we'll teach these, the word of God, to our children, it will help them so they won't sin against God. It will be a lamp to their feet, a light to their path. They won't have to walk in darkness, but they'll have the light of the teachings of the word of God that we have placed in them as a direction, as a light to guide them on their way. In Romans chapter 10, it says, faith comes by hearing, and hearing by the word of God. So here the Bible is saying, if we will teach our children the word of God, it will help them have faith. Now the Bible teaches that two types of people are called and anointed to teach our children. The first are the people in the ministry and at church. And the second type of person that is called to teach their children is you and I, parents of our children. We're called and anointed. And it's too important, that anointing on your life to teach your children and on my life to teach my children is too important, too critical for us to ignore it anymore. It's too important for us to desert and abandon our call. So the first reason we need to teach our children is because our children need it. And the second reason is so that they will have an example in us that they can keep and they can live in their own life and teach their children. Let's go back to Psalm 78 we read a minute ago. Let me just invite you back just to verses 6 and 7. And it says in the Bible, that the generation to come might know them, the children who would be born, that they may arise and declare them to their children, and that they may set their hope in God and not forget the works of God, but keep his commandments. So here, by teaching our children, we're actually giving them a powerful example so that they will teach their children and their children after them. When you teach your children the Bible, they see your example. They can then teach that to their own children. You're sowing a seed that can pass from generation to generation for hundreds of years of teaching the Bible, of giving the light and the lamp of the Word of God to our children and grandchildren and descendants. Now, my oldest child is 37, and for probably the last 30 years, I've been teaching my children the Word of God, sitting in our house, teaching the Bible. Now, if your children never see you teach the Bible, is it likely they will teach their children? No, not based on your example at least. But if they do, if your children see you teaching them, it is possible, it is probable, it is likely that they will teach their children and they will have your powerful example in their life. Now, what is our role in our children's lives? Well, generally it's to love them, is to provide for them financially when they're young, and is to assist them their whole life with our best advice and counsel. But what is our role spiritually? Is it merely to drive them to church and let someone else teach them? As I said, church is good, and it's good to be taught in church. But, I'm not saying you should change that, but what I'm saying is you should add to that your own calling, your own ministry, your own call from God to teach your children. Are we just drivers, just chauffeurs in their spiritual lives of our children, so we drop them off and let someone else teach them? If that's all we are, that's pretty pathetic. And if that's all we are, the devil has robbed us of a wonderful call. Now we read in 2 Timothy 1:5, Paul was writing to Timothy and he said, when I call to remembrance the genuine faith that is in you, which first dwelt in your grandmother Lois and your mother Eunice, and I am persuaded in you also. So here is a generational passing of faith, which first dwelt in his grandmother Lois, and then dwelt in his mother Eunice, and finally in Timothy, the son and the grandson. Where did Timothy get his faith? The Bible says in Romans 10:17, which we've already discussed once, faith comes by hearing, and hearing by the word of God. Where did Timothy get his faith? Probably by hearing it, taught by his grandmother and by his mother. That in itself is a wonderful example in the Bible of how this generational passing of the blessing of teaching the Word of God builds faith in our children. Now I know there are many grandmothers and mothers, grandfathers and fathers, listening to me right now, who are deeply concerned about the spiritual health and well-being of their children and grandchildren. And here is the mistake we make as Christians. We pray for our children and grandchildren. We try and take our children and grandchildren to church for someone else to teach them. But we fail to teach them ourselves in our own home Bible study. We never say, "Okay, Jimmy, okay, Brittany, come into the dining room. We're going to have a 20-minute Bible study." Boy, that is an announcement that sends shockwaves through the enemy's kingdom. When he hears you say, "Okay, Jimmy, okay, Brittany, come into the dining room. We're going to have a 20-minute Bible study," that's the worst thing your enemy can hear from you, because you're now establishing a beachhead. You're now raising a flag for Christ that's going to completely influence your children. But we haven't done that. We've abdicated and given away our anointing to teach our children and grandchildren. We've allowed our own fears that we somehow can't teach the Bible to frighten us out of it. Now, in a minute, I'm going to talk about how to teach the Bible, and I'm going to show you how it's not hard to do. We can't let that fear rob us and rob our children of what would be a wonderful example in their lives. Just think how powerful if your children saw you living the Bible and teaching the Bible. Now that's God's plan, to allow you to teach His Word to your children. And it doesn't matter whether they're 6 or 16, 26, or any age. Now, if you're a sincere believer, you probably pray with your children before a meal, and that's good. But what if you not only did that, but what if you had a weekly Bible teaching and you taught your children the Word of God? Wouldn't that be powerful? That'd be powerful because they see that you believe it. They see you explain it. You take your rightful possession as a spiritual teacher and leader in their lives. You become a spiritual authority for them. So when they have questions, they'll say, "I guess I'll go ask Dad. I'll go ask Mom. I'll go ask Granddad, Grandmom. They know the Bible. They'll tell me what to do." Now, if you haven't taught the Bible before, and probably 99% of the people listening to me have not taught it, you're probably worried, "Oh, how am I going to do this? I can see the power of it, but how? I'm afraid. I don't know if I can really teach the Bible." Well, let's take a short break here. And when I come back, I'm going to show you in a very practical way how you can teach the Bible to your children or grandchildren.
0: We hope that you're being blessed and encouraged by today's message from Mosley Collins. He's available

but you're probably worried, oh, how do I do it? I'm not sure I can. Well, let's be very practical. Let's be very practical about how to do this. And first, let's talk about motivating our kids. You know, some kids are excited when dad says or mom says, let's sit down, we're going to have a 20-minute Bible study. And some kids aren't. Oh, dad, do we have to? I was just doing such and such. So here's how you motivate them. Now, I'll give an example from my own life. I have six wonderful children. And some years ago, two of my wonderful children were in college. And I spoke to my children when they were getting ready to go to college. And of course, children need help to go to college for the most part. And I told them, I will give you the financial help you need to go to college if you will do three things for me. Number one, you have to live a godly life. Number two, you've got to get good grades. And number three, you have to have Bible studies with me. Now, I should say, by the time they went to college, we had about 10 years of experience under our belt of my having Bible studies with them. So it wasn't a shock to them that I wanted to continue the Bible study. The first item, live a goodly, godly life, is just shorthand for saying you can't live with someone of the opposite sex. You got to get good grades and you got to have Bible studies with me. Now, my first daughter, Paris, went to college in San Diego, and my second daughter, Casey, went to college in Chico. So how do you think I had Bible studies with them when they were in San Diego and Chico? Well, it's very simple. I'd call them up. It'd be a Saturday, it'd be a Sunday, and I'd start calling, and I'd try and find them. Now, sometimes it took several calls to get them, and there were some weeks that we went where I couldn't get a hold of them, but for the most part, I got a hold of them. Well, hi, Dad. Hi, darling. Time for our Bible study? And sometimes they'd say, well, can we do it in a half an hour? You know, at that stage in their life, that probably wasn't the highlight of their week, but we hung in. And we'd have our Bible study by phone. So I'd say, okay, get your Bible out. Today we're going to read Luke chapter 14 together. And I'd have them, okay, sweetie, why don't you read, and then we'll talk about it. And we'd have our Bible study over the phone. Both of us, our Bibles out on the table. Now, I have a granddaughter who just turned 18. And I wanted to give her an allowance. So I coupled it with a Bible study and said, listen, I'll give you an allowance. Every time you drive over to see me, every week you drive over to see me, and we study our Bible together. So what I'm telling you is just make it part of the plan. Make it part of the life. For example, if you have young children and you're going to give them an allowance, say, okay, I'll give you an allowance. If you keep your room clean, take out the garbage, and have a weekly Bible study with me. If your kids are in college, lay it out like I did to Paris and Casey. Let's use all the tools at our means to help our kids and our grandkids go deeper in God. We give them money for good grades. Why not give them money for attending a Bible study? Why not reward the behavior we want? Now, in Proverbs 22, we've read, train a child up in the way he should go, and when he is old, he will not depart from it. And that came so true in my life. And I talked to you about Paris and Casey, how Paris went to San Diego, Casey went to Chico. And I probably spent, from the time they were about 6 or 7 years old, Paris is now 24, Casey is 21, I've had Bible studies with them. I won't say it's been every weekend because sometimes they've been here and there, but we tried to have one every week. And so I've had years of Bible study with Casey and Paris, together with them. Sometimes they've been in my house, we've sat down, sometimes their friends have been over, okay, have Joe sit with us, okay, join us, Joe. Sometimes when we were apart by phone for years, and some of those times, I'm sure they were thinking, gee, I just can't wait to get through this. But suddenly, about a year ago, they caught fire. Everything I taught them turned to gold, and they became so on fire for God. And all the things I had taught them, all those years, came to fruition. And they have just spent the last 5 months in a Christian ministry and discipleship program. They're currently in China doing the work of God. So that's an example. And I hope that will encourage you that if you teach your children the Bible, you'll be giving them a tool

0: lives in them, you'll be planting a seed in their heart that can blossom into the most wonderful plant. And you know, it's never too late to teach the Bible. Now, my dad, all his life, kind of resisted, ever since I was a born-again Christian 33 years ago, he's always resisted my teachings and my belief and my faith. He was kind of another school. He was actually even served as a deacon in the Episcopal Church, but wasn't saved. So finally, after all those years, he began to get old. He began to get sick. And then he began to open up, and I was able to teach my dad at age 79 parts of the Bible having to do with salvation and receiving Christ as Savior. And by the time he turned 80, he had prayed with me to receive Christ as Savior, and he died within a month of that. So I tell you, it's never too late to teach the Bible to our family. Okay, so the first idea is, how do you motivate? The second idea is, what tools do you need to teach the Bible? Let's assume for a minute you've got two kids or two grandkids and a wife or a husband. So you're going to need four identical Bibles. You might buy a fifth or six, just in case a guest shows up. Now, why identical Bibles? Because when you teach the Bible, you don't want to say to people who don't know the Bible, okay, let's turn to Romans chapter 10. They're lost. They don't know where Romans chapter 10 is. But if you tell them, let's turn to page 1530, 1530, they know how to do that. Now, you're going to have identical Bibles, so you can all turn to the same page, and you're telling me, I still don't know how to teach. Well, let me give you a simple method, what I call the RAD formula, R-A-D. You know, kids say, oh, that's RAD, R-A-D. Here it stands for Read, Ask, Discuss. Now, I'm going to tell you, don't lecture your kids. Keep them involved by this. You say, I'd say, Casey, let's say I was going to trying to teach Matthew 7:24 through 27, which is the parable about two men, one who built his house on a rock and the other who didn't. And so I would turn to my daughter Casey and say, Casey, would you turn to page 1311 and read the first four verses starting at verse 24? Now see, I've got her involved. She's reading. So she reads that. And then I might say, okay, Paris, verse 24 says the first man built something. What was it? Well, the answer is a house. And so by asking them questions, by getting them to read, so first read, ask a question, and D, discuss. So the first verse, 24 of chapter 7, says, therefore, whoever hears these sayings of mine and does them, I will liken him to a wise man who built his house on a rock. So my question might be, Paris, what does verse 24 says the man, what did the man build his house on? And she would look and she'd say, oh, a rock. And so then we'd have a discussion. Because in this passage, one man builds his house on a rock and it stands, and another man doesn't. And I might say, how are these men different? And the answer would be, one man built his house on a rock and one man built his house in the sand. And how did that turn out? And they would tell me, one man's house stood and one man's house fell. And I say, what is it like to build your house on a rock? What does the Bible say? And they'd say, oh, it's hearing the words of Jesus and doing them. So that's how you have a Bible study, R-A-D. Read, ask them to read, ask them a question, and then have them discuss it. Now, if you will have a Bible study with your kids, and you're still, if you want to have a Bible study and you still don't know quite how to do it, ask your pastor. He may even start a class on how to teach your children. Or go to the Bible bookstore and buy a book. Like, you can buy a book on the Gospel of Matthew that will tell you exactly how to teach it. I hope you've caught fire on this. I hope you see how wonderful it would be to teach your children the Word of God. How to sow those concepts in their lives to take your rightful place. Don't be robbed of this anymore. Do it. Teach it. And see the wonderful change it brings in your family. Thank you, and I'll see you next week.
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8: Hey, good morning. 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The Word. 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He is just an amazing man of God, a great preacher, but also a great author. I don't know if you've had a chance to read any of his books, but he's got a new one out. It's called The Name Above All Names, and we want to give you a free copy of it. 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
10: The name Jesus Christ is undoubtedly one of the most recognized in the whole world. But there is a definite lack of information, and certainly more than enough misinformation, about how Jesus lived his life and about the message he taught. 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As a church, we started a series on the Gospel of Matthew in January 2020, taking a careful, methodical, and inspiring long walk through the life and teachings of Jesus. We hope you'll be encouraged in your spiritual journey as we learn more together about the one they call Jesus. Here is Pastor Jesse.
11: Argue over who's the greatest. In fact, there's one story where two of them pull Jesus aside and say, hey, could you put us as number one and number two in your new kingdom? I wonder how the conversation went when they went back to the other 10. Hey, what were you talking to Jesus about? These guys, the guys that kept little kids from Jesus. Three of them, when they're on top of a mountain, saw Jesus, Elijah, and Moses transfigured, and their idea was, hey, let's build some permanent structures and we can stay up here forever. Let's not worry about everyone else. We got it good. The list of their mishaps go on and on and on. These guys are the plan. John MacArthur, regardless of what you think of him, he wrote a great book. I'd encourage you to read it. It was called 12 Ordinary Men. He actually wrote another book, by the way. It's called 12 Extraordinary Women. Just want to point that out. The men are ordinary. The women are extraordinary. Probably true of life. Yeah, you can give a clap for that. But he does a great job in 12 Ordinary Men, writing chapter on each one of these guys. Because I'd ask you, how much do you guys know about Thaddeus? Have you ever done a study on Simon the Zealot? About good old Bart, right? And so what he does is he uses as much scripture as he possibly can, and then what we call church tradition. But what we learn in the end is if you and I were starting a master plan to take over the world for Jesus, we wouldn't pick these guys. But that's the point. What made these guys great, what really allowed them to become the followers of what we know as the church, was not their backgrounds, education, experience, intelligence, and or abilities. They became great for the kingdom of God because they were, number one, called by God. They were available to the call. And then they humbly came before God in repentance, filled with the Holy Spirit. I don't know about you, but that's super encouraging to me because any one of us can make a giant difference for the kingdom. Some people might find out about it. Others might not. But God knows when we make a giant difference for the kingdom. And we can, if we're available to his call, we live on mission for him. And we live humbly in repentance, filled with the Holy Spirit. That's it. That's the plan. Great things happen when we do that. So in these beautiful verses, 5 through 15, we have the first sent missionaries in the gospel, the 12, which I think is super important because we are able to learn the principles that Jesus sends them with that we should adopt and emulate. First, they're sent to the lost. We too are sent to the lost. Not everyone here has the gift of evangelism, but we use the term other places here at our church. Every one of you has other places. What we mean by that is where you naturally exist amongst non-Christians. We're not asking you to go to the local street corner and preach the gospel unless you feel called to do that. But what we are asking you to do is think about where you naturally exist amongst non-Christians, whether at work, school, maybe it's even your home. And then you live there with intent to develop relationships, serve other people, to earn the right to be heard and talk about Jesus. That's our call. Sadly, though, many people don't live with intent in their other places. And even worse, others represent him poorly. And so in this first missions trip, we see two purposes. Number one, they were going into the lost so that people would come and follow Jesus, so that people would be saved. But secondly, it was for the benefit of the 12, as well as us, to learn some practical things on how we can be a part of the Great Commission. Making disciples. So number one, I didn't give you notes anywhere, but if you are a note taker, the first thing we see here is they have a divine call, a divine commission. The very first part of verse 5 says this. These 12 Jesus sent out with the following instructions. I think it's really important to point out the 12 did not volunteer to become disciples and apostles. They didn't track them down and say, hey, can I be one of those guys? They were sovereignly called, commissioned, and sent by him. They were under divine orders. What the Lord said of Jeremiah, I believe could be said of them. Before I formed you in the womb, I knew you. Before you were born, I consecrated you, which means I created you for a divine purpose within the kingdom of God. And the point I'm making is that can be said of each one of you. Listen, I know that maybe most of us aren't called to what we call vocational full-time ministry, but let me say this. It's pretty regular that I have people meet with me because they want to know what God's will is for their life. They don't always use those terms, but they're asking, what should I do? You know, should I marry this person? Should I move out of state? Should I take that job? And we can walk through some godly principles that help us make this decision. But there's some things in the Word of God that are very clear for each one of us. So let me just clearly say this. If you are a follower of Jesus Christ, it is God's will for you in the Holy Spirit to be an ambassador of Jesus Christ. I don't need to know you. That's God's will for you. And I will tell you this, when we have these clear will of God's in Scripture and we obey them, what's weird is the gray areas actually become super clear. It is God's will for you to be an ambassador for Jesus Christ. I believe at the core of my soul that each of you, if you've given your life to Christ, have a divine calling. There's a lot of humanitarian things that we can do that are very good and we can volunteer for, but that's not what this is. We're not volunteering, we're answering a call from God because he has a role for us he wants to play within the kingdom that you were made for. Yeah, there's times that we gotta just show up and serve. Sometimes you show up and just set up some chairs, or this summer, you know, I spent a whole lot of time tearing down stages. I don't feel like that's like my divine calling. But sometimes we just show up and serve. But I do believe that you have a part and building the kingdom. We use the term here called SHAPE. I don't know if you've heard it before. It's an acronym that stands for spiritual gifts. Maybe you've never even learned this before, but if you're in Christ, you have a spiritual gift or gifts. H stands for heart, which means you're passionate. You have something that God's given you that you're passionate about. Abilities, personality, experience, SHAPE. Each one of you has a very unique SHAPE that he's designed for you to step in and play a role in the kingdom of God. We have classes, we offer the SHAPE class 3 times a year. Please look out for that. Secondly, what we see in this passage, they have a clear objective. It goes on to say, don't go amongst the Gentiles or enter any town of the Samaritans. Go rather to the lost sheep of Israel. As you go, preach the kingdom of God is at hand. Now, there's a lot to say here, but I don't have a whole lot of time to unpack it all. So let me just say this. The objective of the gospel message of Jesus Christ is very clear. It's the Great Commission. It's the broad general order that we're all to be a part of to make disciples, share our faith when people come to Christ, disciple, help them learn what it means. But within that clear objective, the gigantic objective, he's given us bite-sized pieces to play, because no one can play the entire role. No one can live out the entire role to fulfill the Great Commission. For instance, as a senior pastor of this church, I know the specific role that God has given me that allows me to get up every morning, know my objectives and goals, feel good in my skin, and play a part amongst his kingdom that I know I'm called to play and is actually realistic. See, many people think that the pastor or pastor's job in the church is in every single area that Jesus is concerned with through the gospel, lead the church and make a difference. And I'm going to tell you right off the bat, that's impossible for one person to do. You want to know why, especially in smaller churches, pastors burn out? Because they're trying to lead the church in every single area that Jesus in the gospel is concerned with, but a lot of times they're playing that role out of their shape, not how they're designed. And that's why they struggle. It's impossible for one man or woman to have that kind of shape. So for instance, let me share it this way. Everyone's been given a spiritual gift, but God's also given us all passions, that H part, heart. He's given us different passions. Some of you have a passion for the homeless. Some of you have a passion for the widows or orphans. Some of you have a passion to make a difference in the area of racial reconciliation. And here's the issue. Just because you have a passion about this one issue doesn't mean you're not concerned about other things. It just means he's given you a passion here, and so that's where you are living it out. The danger, and I've seen it happen in the church, and I've actually seen it happen in this church, is you become super passionate about something that you know that God cares about, and he's given you that passion. It's your what we call holy discontent, or Popeye says, that's all I can stands no more. That's your thing. And then you look at the person next to you and you're all ticked off because they're not as concerned about it as you are. And you actually say, good Christians, the best ones, are concerned about this issue. But no one person can be concerned as you are about every single issue that the gospel is concerned with. That's why he makes us different. That's why he gives us different shape. It's not how he makes any one person. It's not how he builds a church. And so I cannot lead in every single area that God is concerned with. And almost every single week, I get correspondence from someone who believes I should be preaching on what God has impassioned them with, from feeding the poor, to what our kids are hearing in school these days, to masks, no masks. The list goes on and on, literally to the point that I don't have enough weeks in the year to preach on every single issue that comes to my table. So I'm going to tell you my role in a nutshell. I'm called to preach the gospel message of Jesus Christ by preaching and teaching the word of God. I know my call. And I believe strongly that when I open up God's word and I unpack it, these issues actually come up naturally. And as I do my call, lead the staff, when I do what I'm called to do, what happens is people hear God speak to them based on their shape, and then they step into that role. And then under the biblical leadership of the church, the word of God, led by the Holy Spirit and Jesus by himself, people take up the mantle and make a difference amongst the poor. Someone else makes a difference amongst the widow, or maybe morally declined areas in our world, such as abortion, sexuality, marriage, and of course the issues of race. It doesn't mean I don't preach on these issues or I'm not concerned with it, but because it's impossible to lead the church in every single one of those areas, I concentrate in preaching the word of God and leading the staff. And then when God does what he does so often, he pulls up people to step up in one of these areas, and then we as one, in unity, together, you doing your role, I'm doing my role, we actually accomplish the full realm of the gospel message of Jesus Christ. I believe we as a church right now have every person we need to do what we're called to do. But we aren't doing everything we're called to do. So what's missing? I'm telling you, there's people that aren't stepping up into their divine calling. And there's a million reasons why. I don't know yours, but I encourage you to investigate. It's called the body of Christ for a reason. This is why Paul used that term. For the nose is smelling like crazy and it's doing a great job, but it can't look at the eye and say, come on, dude, smell better. I don't know why you're not smelling like me. And the eye's like, man, I'm not built to smell. But man, you're doing a great job at it. And so I'm built to see. And I see, I'm gonna encourage you like crazy because you're smelling awesome. And you encourage me because I'm seeing awesome. And when we do it together, we actually accomplish what the body is supposed to accomplish. What's your role? Now, in the passage, he gets specific because they can't do it all either. He says, go to the Jew. Now, here's the big question here. Does he not want the Gentile and the Samaritan to be saved? No, it's not it at all. It's the beginning of the plan. From the beginning, he was one to redeem the entire world. From the very beginning, Adam was called. He created the chosen nation. Why? So the Hebrew people would be blessed? No, so that through the Hebrew people, the world would be blessed. It's very clear. And so the reason why he asked them to start with the Jew is because Scripture is very clear. Paul even says it, first to the Jew, then to the Gentile. The point is, he's come to his people. They preach the gospel, and those here then bring it to the rest of the world. In fact, that's what happened. I don't know if you really realize this, but the first believers in Jesus Christ did not think they had a new religion. It wasn't like, oh, now we're Christians. We're leaving Judaism behind. That's not what it was. It's the fulfillment of the original belief. And so they go to the Jew, and there was a remnant of believers. That's why you and I are here today. Because over time, that remnant went outside of that, as Jesus told them to, and went to the ends of the earth. All right, thirdly, they're given clear instructions on what to do. It goes on, verse 7, as you go, preach the message, the kingdom of heaven is near. Verse 8, heal the sick, raise the dead, cleanse the leper, drive out demons. For freely you have received, freely you give. Now, first off, he tells us to preach the message, the kingdom of heaven is near. What's the gospel? Let me just be super clear so you know what it is, in case you're confused. The gospel's not the news that we're all okay, or that God is love, or he wants to be our friend, or he has a wonderful plan or purpose for your life, or your life will get better when you know him. That many of it is true. Thank God there's great benefits to having a relationship with Jesus Christ. But the gospel, the good news, is that Jesus Christ died on the cross as a substitutional sacrifice for sinners and then rose again on the third day, making a way to be reconciled to God. If we only repent and believe, we'll be filled with the Holy Spirit and be part of the kingdom of God. That's the good news. The kingdom of God is here. Now, it goes on to say they're to heal the sick, raise the dead, cleanse the leper, drive out demons. What do we do with that? Well, first off, you have to remember this is fulfillment of Old Testament prophecy. When your king is here, these things will happen. So it's said in the Old Testament when people are being healed from sickness, they're being raised from the dead, they're cleansed from leprosy, they're driving out demons, you know your king is here. So they're fulfilling part of it. The key here, though, is this. Freely they receive, freely they give. The apostles in no way in their own power were raising people from the dead or driving out demons. They were given that shape, freely they received. And so based on that reception from God, they did. I've never been given the gift to raise people from the dead. So guess what? I don't utilize that gift. I have been given the gift to preach. That's my gift. And at times I use it probably incorrectly for my own purposes and in arrogance. And so I have to come to the Lord on a regular basis asking for forgiveness. Please don't make this about me, but make it about the Word of God and His people. But I freely received that gift. I've done nothing to get that gift. And so I freely received the gift, and therefore I give it back to my king. That's the point of that passage. Then it goes on, the fourth point. They go out with confident faith he will provide. Verse 9 says this, do not take along any gold or silver or copper within your belts. Take no bag for your journey, extra tunic, sandals, staff, for the worker is worth his keep. Now, this passage is not what we call normative. I don't know if you've heard that term. It's a theological doctrinal term, meaning this passage right here doesn't mean this is how we're supposed to do ministry for all time. It was a specific order to the disciples because they'd never been out before. He says, go, trust me, I'll provide. And they needed to learn this lesson because there's going to be a time where they have to go and they're going to have nothing and they're going to have to just trust the Lord to provide. The point I'm making is this. The next time we go to Mexico with all our kids, we're not going to just put them on the bus with no money, food, plan, or strategy and say, God will provide. No, there's actually a whole lot of providence in the planning. God provides in the planning. The point here, though, that the overall thing that he's making is when I call you, trust me, I'll provide the resources. So it's not unusual for me to talk about money here, the tithe. Now, you have to understand, it's always a weird situation for me when I talk about money because I know a lot of people think I'm talking about it so that you give to the church. And I wish I could get you in my brain because that's not why I preach about money, ever. The reason why I talk about the tithe is because I know when people are obedient in the area of their finances, their relationship with the Lord is unbelievable and it soars, and then they're incredibly blessed. And I know that because I experience it. I'm not asking you to do anything I'm not doing. My point in that is I never preach because I have a project. When God calls us to do something, he's going to provide the resources to do it. I believe that at the core of my soul. And so when God leads you in a direction and your first response is, I just don't know if I'm going to be able to do that. I don't know if that will work out. What if this happens or what if that happens? Or I don't have enough money to accomplish that. If he calls you to do it, he's going to provide the resources to do it. Trust him. Then he goes on to say, use wisdom on who to reach. Verse 11. Whatever town or village you enter, search for some worthy person there and stay at their house until you leave. As you enter the home, give it your greeting. If the home is deserving, let your peace rest on it. If it is not, let your peace return to you. It's just smart strategy here. When you go somewhere that you don't know, find somebody that has like-minded like you are, make that your base camp, and then work from there. We do this all the time. When we go to Guatemala or Uganda, we don't just show up, rent a hotel, and then just start preaching the gospel. We find people that are already ministering there. We use that as our base camp. And honestly, it's a blessing to us because not only do we develop relationships with people we don't normally would have, but secondly, they know that area way better than we do. And so it's also strategic. And so that's just a smart thing to lay out. Then it goes on in verse 14 to say, if anyone will not welcome you or listen to your words, shake off the dust off your feet when you leave that home or town. I tell you the truth, it will be more bearable for Sodom and Gomorrah on that day of judgment than for that town. Now, it's a little bit difficult because it's hard to separate. There's special commands to the Jewish people that are not for all people. And so here we have a command that the gospel was to go to first the Jew. And what he's saying is if the Jewish people reject her king, you need to move on. And so when the Jews reject, go to the Gentile. That's the larger teaching here. He's not saying that if you have a friend that's kind of giving you the spiritual stiff arm, that you just reject and go somewhere else. That's not the point he's making. In fact, the Bible's very clear that God is patient and long-suffering. In fact, Peter says the reason why he hasn't come back yet is because he wants more and more and more people to respond to the gospel message of Jesus Christ. Honestly, if people in this world were not persistent in reaching their friends, parents, children for the cause of Jesus Christ, many people would not be in the kingdom. And so when you have somebody giving you the spiritual stiff arm, prayerfully persist. But if someone's being arrogantly obstinate, it might be time to just say, hey, I love you, I'm praying for you, and spend your energy on people that are more open to the gospel message of Jesus Christ. With all that said, let me close with this. The bigger picture is this. God has given you a shape if you're a follower of Jesus Christ. He has given you a divine calling to play a role, not one more important than the next. And although you might not be called to drive out demons or raise people from the dead, maybe your calling is to open up your home for dinner with your neighbors, love on them, so you have the opportunity to share your faith. You have the gift of hospitality. I'm telling you, in eternity, Jesus is going to praise people that we never thought did anything for the kingdom because they were just obedient to their calling based on their shape. And so let me ask, are you? You know, I'm not going to get into the whole pros, cons, all that stuff of COVID. What I will tell you is one of the negatives that I have seen is I believe the enemy has gotten a lot of Christians on the bench. A lot of Christians that used to be off the bench in the game are now back on the bench doing nothing for the kingdom of God. My friends, it's time. You know, our first series in the fall when we get back to some kind of normalcy, the first series is going to be Reach Your Friends for Christ, and we're actually not going to be talking about non-Christians. Reach your Christian friends for Christ. Challenge them. Pray for them. Meet with them. Say, it's time. It's time to get back into church. It's time to start using your shape, your calling to make a difference for the kingdom of God. And I'll tell you this. People are looking for meaning and purpose all over the place. You will never experience more meaning, fulfillment, joy when you use your shape for the kingdom of God and it makes a difference in other people's lives. It is unbelievably exciting. Let's pray. God, thanks for who you are and what you're doing in and amongst us. I just pray for that person who is on the bench right now, that they would just hear this message, not as a condemnation, not as a guilt trip, but the opposite, an encouragement. God, you have something that you have designed them for. And we as human beings, Lord, I'm praying this out loud in front of people to hear, but we as human beings, we kind of rate ministry. This one's important and that one's not. But Lord, that's not how you function. So I just pray that they would discover their thing. They would find joy in it, and they make a difference for the kingdom. I pray this in the powerful name of Jesus Christ, and all God's people said.
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21: Thank you. Oh, my mother would be so proud. Well, yes, this is an Irish accent, everybody, and you need to listen very carefully because this is how you're going to talk in heaven. That's going to be God's gift to you, all right? It's going to be all green up there. It's going to be amazing, amazing. Well, what a privilege to be here. And I want to thank Pastor Lance, Pastor Parnell for having me here and all the staff and elders. It's a real privilege. This is a great church. Are you? Yeah. You know, I've been to some lousy churches, and it's good to find a good one, eh? You need to celebrate it. You know, let's be honest. So I want to encourage you with that. I bring you greetings from my wife. She's not here. She's back over at Bayside doing stuff there this morning. But her name is Isabel. She's a French girl. Ooh la la. And so that's working well because we've got four kids. And so we got Ben, who's the oldest. He's 22. And then we got Dan, he's 20. And then I've got my only girl in the world. My one and only girl. Her name is Abigail, which means father's joy. Oh, and that's what she is to me. And the only reason I moved to America was so I could buy a gun. So I know where the bodies are buried. And then I've got Nathan, who's 14 years old, and he's a great lad. So, but it's so good to be living in America. America's okay, everybody. Oh, come on. It's a great place. God bless America. I really believe that. I'm really enjoying our time here. They used to say that in Ireland, the two best days in an Irishman's year, okay, were his birthday and summer. That was the two best days in his whole year. Summer didn't come that long. When it came, take all your pictures that one day or afternoon. But here, we've got a lot of sunshine and a lot of cool things going on. But I am here today to take part in your series, which I'm really excited about, which is all about the year of the king and going through some of the kings in the Old Testament. So if you're here and you're brand new and you're going, I don't even know what you're talking about. I thought I was going to Costco, but I got on the wrong bus. And here I am trapped. I'm going to try and help you with all of this. So let's, before we go to the king, is it okay to start with the big story of God? Is that okay? So there was God. In the beginning, there was God, and he had no beginning. God is the Alpha and Omega. God's so cool that he actually finishes before he starts. Now, my wife is organized, but she's not that good. He finishes before he starts. There was God in the beginning. It's God in three persons, Father, Son, and Holy Spirit. It's like the perfect band. They're better than the Beatles because they never split up. They're just incredible. God is in incredible, remarkable unity. He just stays in himself. God the Father, God the Son, God the Holy Spirit. And sometime in eternity, pre-time, because time is created, my friends. Time one day will be wrapped up. There's a thing outside of time. It's called eternity, and it's been planted in your heart. That's why you look at the sky and go, this thing's way bigger than me. It's bigger than the universe. It's called God. Are you with me, everybody? Okay. It's called God. So God turned around and said to himself, let us make man in our image. That is really important, especially in the world that we live in today, where there's racism, sectarianism, and division. And we're going to be talking about that today. We got to remember that every single person in this room and on the planet is made in the image of God. We all are image bearers of God. So God says, let us make man in our image. So he made Adam, put him in this like really cool Disneyland experience called Eden. And he said, all the rides are free and you don't have to line up. Away you go. Threw him in the garden. He was naked. And it was like, yeah. And he was just like, but he ultimately didn't enjoy himself. And God said, there's something wrong. He needs help. So he made him a woman. How many men realize we need help? How many women realize men really need help? And the word there, the Hebrew word there, helper, isn't like, you know, a little servant. It's more like God is our helper. It's on that sort of really useful level, like God. And we need help. And there was like no battle of the sexes. It wasn't like, you know, who's wearing the pants in this relationship? Nobody, because we don't wear pants. It's really easy, everybody. It's really easy. And then we messed up. Look at me, everyone. We messed up. It's our fault. We messed up. We listened to a stupid snake. We bit the apple and God said, no, you're right, but you're not finished. Because God always wanted relationship. That's why he made us. He wanted to have relationship with us. Because he used to say that God came in the cool of the day. Our God's cool and he comes in the cool of the day. Because he wants to hang out with us. And God says, I don't want to lose that. So we tried again with Noah. That didn't work. But then in Genesis chapter 12, there's a guy called Abraham. And God said, Abraham? And he said, yes. He said, I really like you. Wow. He said, and I'm going to bless you. Not because you've done anything. Not because you're a superhero. Not because you're part of the Fantastic Four. Or, you know Thor. Or anything like that. Just because you're a really, really, really, really good guy. Just because I like you. I'm going to bless you. And I'm going to bless people through you. And all of the earth is going to be blessed through you. And if anyone messes with you, they're messing with me. How's that? That's good, God. Do you believe that? He said, yes. Well, that's all you need to do is believe. It's called promise. It's incredible. Abraham got a promise. And God says, I want to stick with your people. Who's my people? Well, you're going to have a son. And it was Isaac. And then he's going to have a son called Jacob. And then Jacob was going to have 12 sons. And one of them was called Joseph. And he had this coat and his brothers hated him. And they human trafficked him to Egypt. Does that sound like your family? But it was all part of the plan of God because he wanted to save them from starvation. And God came to them in Egypt and he said, I'm going to raise up a guy called Moses. And he's got a friend called Rod. And I'm going to show my glory through them. And I'm going to lead you. I'm going to lead you because I want relationship with you. So God got in a cloud. Isn't that just incredible, everyone? The original iCloud was God. God got in a cloud and he led them that way during the day. And then he made himself fire at night. Yeah, God. And he made himself fire at night. And everyone's like, yeah, there's God. And God said, enough of the cloud, enough of the fire. I'm going to get in a box. Give me a box. Indiana Jones, everybody. You know what I'm talking about? It's great theology. No, it's not. And so God got in a box called the Ark of the Covenant. Make a tent round it. REI. I mean, just we're going to travel. And I'm going to take you from being slaves because it's never God's will for anyone to be in slavery, whether physically or spiritually. So he says, I'm going to take you through the wilderness, take you through the sea, take you through the wilderness, and I'm going to give you a land because I want you to be owners. And from this land, that it's not about the turf, everyone. It's about the light. You're going to be a light to the nations. And ultimately, the Gentiles are going to be blessed. And everything I said to Abraham is going to happen because of this piece of turf. And the whole world is going to be blessed. Yay, God. In the meantime, just organize yourselves and, you know, appoint judges. And so they appointed judges. And some judges were really good. And some judges were really bad. Sounds like California. Oh, it's okay. You like that too much, actually. And so they had really good judges sometimes and really bad judges. And then they turned around and they went, oh, we're looking at all the other nations and all the cool kids are wearing Air Jordans. We want Air Jordans and all the cool kids have got a king. We want a king. And that really hurt God because God said, but I'm your king. This is a massive adventure and missing the point. I'm your king. He said, you don't need a physical king. You don't need a physical throne and you don't need a guy to get a palace and you don't need a guy on it. You don't need to see that. You need to see me as your king. You need to be happy with the supernatural because I'm your king because your king is going to be locked to one throne and you know what? I'm going to set my throne up in your heart and I'll be the king that'll go everywhere with you. Come on, how cool is that? No. Everyone else has a king and we want to see stuff. And that's our problem, everyone, because you might be a raving atheist in here today. I don't believe in God. No, you do. You are a worshiper because we all want stuff. And if it's not spiritual, it becomes material. And we all have our stuff that we worship and find our confidence in and we polish and we shine and we ensure and then we bow down to. And God says, come on, everyone, you don't need a physical king. because I'm your spiritual king, and you don't need a physical god, an idol, because I'm your spiritual god. Come on, let's just do this, because I made you in my image, and you, at your essence, have a spirit. And I want you to relate to me, a spirit to spirit. It's what John, or it's what Jesus said to Nicodemus in John chapter 3. Flesh can only produce flesh, but the spirit produces spirit. And I'm going to do something radical inside of you. But they said, no, we want a king. I'm going to call this bit Game of Thrones, everybody. Game of Thrones. I've never watched it, but it is made in Ireland. It's a bit chilly for all that weird stuff. But here we are, Game of Thrones. King Saul was the first king. He said, I'll give you a king. His name was Saul. And he's defined by one word, disobedience. Why was he disobedient? Because he was a rebel. No, because he was a worrier. All the worriers are worrying right now. You've just given me more to worry about. He was a worrier. Do you know that you can't please God with worry? Because there's only one way to please God, and that's with what? Faith. That's the one thing. Back to Abraham. You believe me? Yes. Wow, dude. Like, but he was a worrier. And you know what he was worried about? Opinions of men. He was a people pleaser. When you become a worrier, you become a people pleaser, not a God pleaser. And then God says, oh, scrap that. We're not going with his line. I ignore Jonathan, great lad, but I want to go with David. Why? Because he's a worshiper. And his life was marked with devotion. If you're a worrier, you're going to be disobedient. If you're a worshiper, it's going to be marked with devotion. And then he had a son. He was called Solomon. Apparently, he was meant to be the wisest man in the world. And his life should have been marked with wisdom, but no, it was marked with women. So the D in his life is distraction. He was completely distracted. Are we here to blame the girls, guys? Be very careful right now with your answer. No, we are not here to blame the girls. It wasn't the girls' fault. It was his fault, because God said, don't take the women from outside of Israel at this moment in time, because I'm trying to do something in this dispensation to get us through to Jesus. After that, it'll be okay. But at this moment in time, I just need you to think about your own borders. Stay with the women up here. Don't go to those Southern California women. Keep them. No, it's okay. I want you to stay with a good Placer County girl. So just all I want you to do at this moment in time. But he said no. So he married 700 women. Hey, dude. I mean, come on. That's a lot of ceremonies. It's a lot of conversation. 300 concubines as well. I mean, it's like, who's getting Solomon tonight? I mean, crazy, everybody. That was awkward. But it was just absolutely crazy. And then Solomon had a son, and he was called Rehoboam, and he's marked with division, because God said, Solomon, you've left my way. I'm going to divide the kingdom. There's 12 tribes. And the way it went was that the majority of tribes went to the north, and they were called Israel, and the big tribe, Judah, stayed in the south. Rehoboam looked after Judah, and then this guy called Jeroboam, who was appointed by God at that point but didn't go God's way, he usurped and he took the northern tribes. They were known as Israel, right? And then the southern tribes were known as Judah. Jeroboam up here, Rehoboam down here in the south. Then Rehoboam died, and he had a son called Abijah. Everyone say Abijah. There you are, Hebrew experts. Abijah. And he was in conflict with Jeroboam. And so it was like your family at Christmas. It was a full-on fight. It was like totally awkward. But this guy, Abijah, he's a conflicted character. Let me put it this way. I was watching BBC recently. And by the way, BBC, that's what Jesus watches. Because it's... It's true. It's all true. And there was an article about a zoo in Cairo. And everyone was going to the zoo, loving the zoo. And they, you know, went to see the zebra. And they would go and see the zebra and go, hey, lovely. Can we put that up? Lovely zebra. Nice zebra. We like you, zebra. Till someone at the end of the day went, it's not a zebra. That's a donkey painted as a zebra. Because the poor thing was sweating and it started to smudge and started to go. Well, our King Abijah was a donkey dressed up as a zebra, painted as a zebra. We have two accounts of his life, 2 Chronicles 13. And 2 Chronicles 13, it looks like, yeah, what an incredible man of God. 1 Kings 15, we realize that the outer life was one thing, but the inner life was completely different. There was dissonance in his life between those two things. He was Jackal and Hyde. He was Hero.

Then, I don't mean that literally. Some people got nervous there. Second offering? No, he would have said that. So verse 13, now Jeroboam had sent troops around to the rear. This is like his brother, so to speak, but they're in battle together in the northern guy, so that while he was in front of Judah, the ambush was behind them. Judah, Abijah's guys, turned and saw that they were being attacked at both the front and the rear, and then they cried out to the Lord. The priests blew their trumpets, and the men of Judah raised the battle cry. Oh, they're doing full God prayer meetings. At the sound of their battle cry, God routed Jeroboam and all Israel before Abijah and Judah. My youngest son, when he was about 8 years old, he just one day, just, you know, unannounced, or he just goes, Dad, see, when I grow up, I'm not going to get married. I'm just going to stay peaceful. And I said, son, you mean single? He said, no, peaceful. I don't know what Dad says about our marriage, but we do want a peaceful life. Is that correct? We all like a peaceful life. But the reality is we live in a world full of conflict. We live in a world full of division. We were born into a world that's divided, yes? I mean, some of the original gangs ever here in America, the Democrats and Republicans. I mean, there's division, correct? There's division in our houses. There's division in the United Nations. There's division everywhere. And we got to think to ourselves, what am I going to do with the division? So here's some questions about division. Number one, am I a troublemaker or a peacemaker? There you go, real simple. I saw this article, and it was from Canada, and it was about this nephew and an aunt that won the lottery. They look at this. They won $1.2 million, okay? Does he look happy? The nephew, does he look happy? He's like, yeah, Fortnite forever, yeah. But then the aunt, does she look happy? No. First thing she said was, I'll see you in court. Because she didn't believe that he was due any of the winnings. But she just got like $600,000, everybody. $600,000, and she can't crack a smile. You see, James asked the question, where does all this fighting come from? Where does all the warring come from? He said, doesn't it come from something inside of you? Abijah was one of those guys who was fighting an outer war, but actually had an inner war that was going on inside of him. And you know what? We all know that in our lives. There's the person that we project, and there's the person that we are. There's an inner war. And the whole idea of the gospel is to try and get the Prince of Peace to come into our lives, to crown him as king of our lives, so that we, before we look at having unity in the nation, we have unity in ourselves. A lot of us are not happy with ourselves, and the conflict is something that is happening on an internal level, and that's what we need to deal with. And some of us, there's a massive fight that's coming from hurt inside of our lives. I don't know if you've ever heard of Bob Goff. Ever heard of Bob Goff? He's a great speaker and writer, incredible guy. I had dinner with him recently, and he told me this, that whenever he gets a brand new pair of pants, he always cuts out the left pocket. First thing he ever does, he cuts out the left pocket. And whether it's just, you know, a pair of jeans, shorts, or he used to be a lawyer, a nice suit, he would just cut out the pocket. I said, Bob, why do you do that? He says, it's just as a little reminder. Sometimes I forget that I've got no left pocket. And what I do is I go to put my car key in it or a quarter, and it just rolls down my leg, out hits my shoe, and away it goes. I said, why do you do that? He says, because in life, constantly and daily, people are coming towards you and they're throwing hurt at you. They're throwing pain at you. They're throwing offense at you. And you have a choice in life. Am I going to put that in my right pocket and literally live my life bulging with hurt and pain and offense? Or am I going to put that in my left pocket and let it slip through? And that's what I do now. When people come and they throw it at me, I go, left pocket, put that in my left pocket. Because I'm not going to let that live in my right pocket. It's pretty smart, everybody. And this is what Jesus does. He gives you the opportunity to actually have a choice in life. I'm going to ask you a simple question. What makes you as a Christian different from the person who's not a Christian? Don't do drugs. Don't go to the bar every night and get wasted. I'm a grass. I keep it really nicely cut. And Jesus can see it from heaven and he's like, yeah. Come on, everybody. What makes you different from everybody else? This is what makes you different from everybody else. You go through the same stuff that everyone else goes through, but you have a different reaction. You go through the same pain, the same offense, and the same hurt the people that your neighbor goes through in life, but you don't walk around with a right pocket like this. You're living free because you got no left pocket.

0: Are you with me? God gives you a choice on how you choose to live your life and what you do with all of this offense and all of this hurt. Question number two around division is, when I see a fire, do I bring water or gas? Some people are just crazy. They're just walking around with gas all the time. They're just walking around with gas all the time, looking for fires. And they see a fire and they're going, that could be way bigger. Yes? A lot of people do drama in life. And because they offer you a part on stage, don't take it. That's their drama. Don't read your lines. Don't rehearse with them. Don't be part of their show. I once watched a movie and Samuel L. Jackson was in it. And he was part of a group, like a recovery group. And he, you know, fell foul of his demons again. And he was thrown in jail for a night. And one of the other, Ben Affleck, who was in the group. And he went down to bail him out and, you know, get him out of jail. And he came out of jail, Samuel L. Jackson. And he's just like absolutely shouting and raging. I can't believe they put me inside and I don't deserve this. And Ben Affleck just looks at him and goes, you know what? Some of us in this group, we're addicted to alcohol. Some of us are addicted to drugs. But you're addicted to chaos. Because we're carrying gas in our hands and everything's a fire. And God says, you know what? I want you to be a peacemaker because the Prince of Peace has come into your life. And I want you to do something. This Abijah was born into the conflict, was born into division and only added to it. I was born into division. Growing up in Northern Ireland, our country had descended into almost like a civil war. It was crazy. My father had been a Royal Marine, came home to be like a law enforcement, just thought he would serve his community, not realizing that things would quickly descend and that because he was a police officer, he was seen to be as a legitimate target for terrorists and had to fear for his life. So that just introduced all types of protocols as we were growing up as a child. I'm going to show you an image of Belfast here. If we can just put the shopping one up there. This was like back in the 1970s. But to get into Belfast, like to get into the city center towards the mall, so to speak, you would have to be searched. And can you see the soldiers there? There's actually not realizing that things would quickly descend and that because he was a police officer, he was seen to be as a legitimate target for terrorists and had to fear for his life. So that just introduced all types of protocols as we were growing up as a child. I'm going to show you an image of Belfast here. If we can just put the shopping one up there. This was like back in the 1970s. But to get into Belfast, like to get into the city center, to go out first, we had to stand around the corner beside the wall. And he would go search underneath the car with a mirror to check for a tilt switch. That wasn't good enough. He had to get in the car, start the engine, reverse the car a little just to check there was no bombs in the car. And if everything was good, then we'd get in the car. That was our routine every single day. It was chaos. January 1st, 1977, I remember it. My dad, this whole occasion was just crazy for us. He got a knock at the front door, and a knock came on the front door, and at nighttime, that was never a good thing in our house. Because my father, okay, against security protocols, things that he would have to do, when someone or your door was knocked at nighttime, you never just went and answered the door, because someone could shoot through the door and try and kill him. So he would always stand to the side, front door's here, he would stand at the living room door, always have his gun, and he'd have it in his holster. Remember, 357 Magnum, he would hold it here, just hold it, and he would say these words, "Who's there?" And as a child, that sent a shiver up my spine because my bedroom was at the end of the hallway. Front door here, hallway here. And this is the truth, everybody. And if you open my bedroom door, there was the head of my bed and I would sit up immediately because I was thinking to myself, if the bullet goes through the front door, it's going to go up the hallway. It's going to go through my bedroom door. It's going to hit me in the head. It's going to kill me. So I would sit up. That's the way that I was raised. It was crazy. That particular night, front door goes, who's there? Dad works out. It's a neighbor. Opens the front door. Neighbor says, Derek, I think, and boom. Our street blew up. There's a car bomb planted in our street, and this is the aftermath of it. It was there to try and kill police officers and prison officers on the street. It's a street that I grew up in. I rode down there on my bike and played there as a child. Sadly, just down the street, a young couple, they were also warned, and neighbors were trying to get out, and they picked up their little 18-month-old boy, and he was killed with the shrapnel of that bomb. My father was the first police officer on the scene, and you can only imagine the carnage, the pain, the dismay, the hurt. My father that year, in May of that year, I can still remember coming home from school. Long story short, neighbor said, you need to come with us today. And little did we know that my father had been shot and it was mistaken identity. He was young detective chasing terrorists. They just robbed a bank. They were out fundraising. And he had a gun in his hand, was chasing them, and a young soldier, only 18 years old, shot him with the most powerful rifle in the world. Thought he was a terrorist. Hit him in the chest, went straight through his chest, left a hole the size of two fists in his chest, almost severed his right arm from his body, but he lived.
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4: This is Carol Platt-Liebau for townhall.com. In Trump v. Slaughter, the Supreme Court has issued one of the most important administrative law decisions in years. It overrules a famous precedent called Humphrey's Executor, which had protected some independent agency commissioners from being fired by the president. President Trump removed two members of the Federal Trade Commission over policy disagreements, but federal law says commissioners can be fired only for inefficiency, neglect of duty, or misconduct. So the fired commissioners sued. The Supreme Court held that the statutory limits on presidential removal violate the Constitution's separation of powers. And the court was right. If public officials exercise executive power but answer to no elected president on matters of policy, they're no longer accountable to the voters. That creates an unelected governing class, an oligarchy, really, that's protected by law. And that's fundamentally un-American.
5: I'd like to tell you about a man named Phineas who as a child survived the Holocaust. Phineas survived because Christians hid him from the Nazis, risking everything to save his life. Today, Phineas is in his 80s. 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
11: Joseph is one of the most incredible pictures or types of Jesus in the Old Testament. His brothers left him for dead, actually, in a pit, but he came out of a pit and went on to become their Savior.
12: On today's Word, Pastor Brett Metter with an Old Testament reflection of the gospel.
11: The Jews put Jesus in the tomb. He came out and would save the very same Jews that would crucify him. Now it's possible for them to be saved because Jesus died on the cross for their sins.
12: In Stephen's sermon to the Sanhedrin of Acts chapter 7, we'll examine Israel's history from Abraham, reflecting on the beginning of God's plan for the Jewish people, but also how Jesus is pictured throughout this history. From today's Word, Pastor Brett Metter marvels at God's continued presence despite the rejecting of his chosen servants, Moses, Abraham, and Joseph.
11: Here we are finally at Stephen's sermon. This is a big one. One of the things that Stephen's going to show is the glory doesn't have to be in the temple. The Jews by the first century here, they'd say the only place God's glory could be possibly is in the temple with us and the priests. We have a monopoly on God's glory. But one of the things you're going to see Stephen say is, guess where the glory of God first appeared? Was it in a temple anywhere? Nope. It was actually in, as it says here, Mesopotamia before he dwelt at Haran. God appeared to Abraham in Ur of the Chaldees, which is kind of important. Where's Ur of the Chaldees? Well, it's in what is today Iraq. We're going to have Stephen talking about the story of Abraham. But he's even going to give us some information that we didn't have in the Old Testament by the inspiration of the Holy Spirit. So it's pretty cool. This is going to be helpful. So God calls Abraham to leave Ur of the Chaldees. Let's take a look. Verse 3. It says, and said to him, get thee out of thy country and from thy kindred and come into the land which I shall show thee. Then came he out of the land of the Chaldeans and dwelt in Haran. And from thence, when his father was dead, he removed him into this land wherein you now dwell. He's talking to the Jews in Jerusalem. So he's saying, you know, you guys are here because of the story that I just referred to. Now, Stephen's sermon, God called Abraham, and he mentioned something that is actually kind of a black eye on Abraham's history. Many of you know some of Abraham's biggest mistakes. What was probably one of his bigger mistakes? Remember he called Sarah his sister down in Egypt? That's a bad one. What's another bad thing Abraham did? Went down to Egypt. Anybody remember who he picked up in Egypt? Hagar. Is there a little problem there? That might be the biggest one. The biggest mistake. Why? Because, you know, the Arab-Israeli conflict today is because Abraham did that. He slept with Hagar at the end. If he hadn't done that, we wouldn't have had Ishmael, and Ishmael is the father of the Arab nations, and there's been nothing but trouble ever since between Jews and Arabs. It's quite a story, and man, it's like Abraham's in heaven. Did I do that? You know, watching all the bloodshed and warfare, even the Gaza and all that stuff that's happening right now, it's because Abraham made a mistake there. It's kind of brutal. But there's another thing that you may not know was a mistake, and actually, I think it's interesting that Stephen brings this up. God called Abraham to leave Ur. Did you see what it said there? It says in verse 3, get thee out of thy country and from thy kindred and come into the land which I shall show thee. What does it mean, the kindred? Well, that's his family. So leave your homeland, Ur of the Chaldees, and leave your family behind. Question, did Abraham leave his family behind? Who did he bring with him? Lot. Anybody else? His father. In fact, let me show you, this is the Genesis, this is part of the Abrahamic covenant, but it starts out in verse 1. Now the Lord had said unto Abram, get thee out of thy country and from thy kindred and from thy father's house. So from thy kindred, that's all, leave all your family behind, and from specifically your father's house, leave that unto a land that I will show thee. And I will make of thee a great nation. And I'll bless thee and make thy name great. And thou shalt be a blessing. And I will bless them that bless thee and curse him that curseth thee. And in thee all families of the earth shall be blessed. So Abraham departed as the Lord had spoken unto him. And Lot went with him. And Abraham was 75 years old when he departed out of Haran. So there's some things we learned here that's kind of a bummer. What information did we not get from the Old Testament? That Abraham, moving from Ur, went to Haran. Now, in the New Testament, by the way, don't be confused by this. You'll see Haran is with a C-H, but in the Old Testament, it's an H. And so you say, is that the same place? Yes. Same place. Greek Septuagint spelling is the C-H one, which is the Greek translation of the Old Testament, which these guys would read in their day. So what was Abraham at the time? His name was Abram. What was he doing? He brought his father and he brought Lot with them, and he was supposed to leave them behind. And then after his father died, if you remember the story of Genesis, then he made his way to the promised land. Does anybody know about how many years he hung out there waiting for his father to die? Anybody? 25 years. Like, that's an interesting thing. God says, get thee up, leave your father and your family and go. And he goes like 50 miles downriver and hangs out in Haran, waiting for his father to die. And then when his father dies, he finally says, okay, now I can go. He put off 25 years what God had told him to do. But Abraham's partial obedience didn't take God's promise away. Instead, it seems like the promise was on hold until Abraham was ready to do what the Lord told him to do. The fulfillment of that promise didn't progress until Abraham left Haran. What would have happened had he left Ur of the Chaldees and went straight to the promised land without his dad and without Lot? Remember, we had some problems with Lot, if you recall. That's a part of the story of Genesis, Abraham having problems with his nephew Lot, the whole Sodom and Gomorrah thing, and Abraham had to go rescue Lot. There was all kinds of problems with Lot. I think that's interesting that Stephen brings up that sort of black mark on Abraham's record. Now you say, well, what does that have to do with thing? It has to do with these guys as well. These guys, you know, the highest thing they could say is, we be the sons of Abraham. We're the descendants of Abraham, and they're so proud of that. But actually, Stephen's bringing up something that's not so proud in their history. And so I think he's starting to even make his argument even right now. So he starts out with Abraham. You know, that was the father of their nation. Verse 5 goes on. It says, he gave him none inheritance in it. No, not so much as to set his foot on. Yet he promised that he would give it to him for a possession and to his seed after him when as yet he had no child. Verse 6, and God spake on this wise that his seed should sojourn in a strange land and that they should bring them into bondage and entreat them evil 400 years. This is part of that Abrahamic covenant of God giving the land to the children of Israel. So we looked at that, you know, is it Palestine or is it Israel? And there's people arguing to this very day on that. Well, we know the answer from the Bible. It's Israel, the land of the Jews. God gave that land for an inheritance. Well, there's something I want to point out, though, before we read on, and it's about the 400 years. This is just a warning for some of you college students with your pipe-puffing, cardigan sweater-wearing professors at your universities who will say, the Bible's full of contradictions. This is one of those, right here. Did you see what it said at the end of verse 6? It says, bring them into bondage and entreat them evil for 400 years. And they say, see, contradiction of the Bible, because the book of Exodus says they were in Egypt for 430 years. Let me show you. Exodus 12, 40 through 41. Now the sojourning of the children of Israel who dwelt in Egypt was 430 years. And it came to pass at the end of the 430 years, even the selfsame day it came to pass, that all the host of the Lord went out from the land of Egypt. So, you know, they see this big, huge contradiction. There's some contradictions seemingly in the Bible that are harder to defend than this one, I'll admit. They're all defendable, and you can find the truth in all of them, but this is like the no-brainer one. I love the one that Time Magazine did this whole article on how the creation story can't be possible, because this article waxes eloquent how there's never been and never will be any apples that have grown in that region of the world where they believe the Garden of Eden was. And the whole article in Time Magazine, this is years ago, but it was like really in depth, you know, about how there's no apples, there's never been apples in that region of the world, so there's no way that, but hello, the Bible doesn't say it was an apple, it says fruit. That's all it says. Somebody got a, you know, thing that they colored it in Sunday school that was an apple, and they thought, oh, okay, well, and then they proved there was no apples in the Middle East or whatever. And so it's just ridiculous, dumb. This is kind of the same way. What do you mean, Brett? Well, in Exodus 12, the 430 years seem to be indicating from the time where the children of Israel went from, you know, Jacob traveling down to Egypt with Joseph. When Joseph and his brothers during that famine came down to Egypt, from that moment all the way to the end was 430 years. But Stephen's not talking about that time definition. He's talking about the time where suddenly another Pharaoh comes on the scene. And, well, look at our text where it says there in verse 6. It says that they should bring them into bondage and entreat them evil 400 years. So if you're doing the math, Joseph goes down, is large and in charge, second most powerful man in the world, saves his brothers through the famine. 30 years later, the people of Israel, they've grown after those years, the 12 sons, and somewhere in there, a Pharaoh came and started treating them really badly. That's when you set the clock for what Stephen's talking about. From the time they were treated evil to the time they left was 400 years. That's possibility number one, probably the one that I believe. Others say, even if that's not true, he's probably rounding up. People do that all the time. It could be just something as simple as that. One of the things that also makes a difference, Stephen is learning from, as were all these guys, from the Septuagint, 270 BC, Greek translation of the Old Testament. And there are some things about the Septuagint that got translated differently than from the ancient Hebrew writings. So there's some tricky things there. I'll show you what I mean maybe in a minute. We keep reading verse 7. The nation to whom they shall be in bondage will I judge, said God. And after that shall they come forth and serve me in this place. Question, was Egypt judged soundly? You say, well, how bad did they get defeated? Well, it ends with the whole Egyptian army drowning in the Red Sea. That's a problem if you've got an army and it's just drowned, the whole army. Plus, their firstborn of everybody died, plus all their livestock dead, plus all their rivers blood. Like, they were in a world of hurt, Egypt was. And so then when God judges nations, he judges them soundly. Keep that in mind, because God is the judge of nations. He's going to do that even in the future, at the end. But then it says, they'll leave Egypt and then come and serve me in this place. And when he says that in verse 7, he's talking about Israel, Jerusalem specifically. Well, verse 8, and he gave him the covenant of circumcision. And so Abraham begat Isaac and circumcised him the eighth day. And Isaac begat Jacob, and Jacob begat the 12 patriarchs. Now we're on to the 12 tribes of Israel: Reuben, Simeon, Levi, Judah, Dan, Naphtali, Gad, Asher, Issachar, Zebulun, Joseph, and Benjamin. One of the things about the 12 tribes, though, you'll read them in the book of Revelation, you'll see different names that are left in or left out. It has to do with Simeon and Levi being cursed in the Old Testament. Sometimes instead there's a tweaking of the names, going from leaving out Dan because they were a cursed tribe, and Joseph, his two sons, Ephraim and Manasseh, get included sometimes. So it's a little tricky sometimes knowing who really are the 12 tribes. But if you read your Old Testament carefully, you'll know why the New Testament lists of the tribes are different sometimes than the Old. It has to do with tribes that got cursed out of the line, which is kind of interesting. Now, let's bring up circumcision, because it's brought up here, the covenant of circumcision. What would be that sign? Well, when you read the story of the Old Testament, it's kind of brutal. You know, Abraham says, oh, I got a covenant from God, an everlasting covenant. And the Lord says, yes, Abraham, and I'm going to give you a sign. A sign? Great. What is it? Drop your drawers. Like this sign for the Jews, circumcision? The Jewish male on the eighth day, he would be circumcised, cutting away of the flesh, the foreskin. It was an amazing picture, really, historically, of really what would futuristically, you know, our old sin nature, our flesh, that would be cut away. And so do you, as parents, do you need to circumcise your children today to be marked by God? No, you don't. It's a trend right now. I've watched trends come and go on this one. Whether it's healthier, you know, there's reasons why circumcision is used to be celebrated, even among secular medicine. We won't get into all that. But in the New Testament, no longer. Remember, they were talking about that in the early church. Should these Gentiles, should they be circumcised? And there was a bunch of guys saying, absolutely, start circumcising the guys. But they had a council, and they said that circumcision of that nature would not be required of those Gentiles. But there was something that would be a picture of circumcision in the New Testament. Does anybody know what that is? Baptisms. Thank the Lord for that. All the guys are like, praise the Lord, baptism. I'll get dunked in the water. That's okay. How do we know that? Well, it's Colossians 2, 10 through 13. You are complete in him, which is the head of all principality and power, in whom you also are ye circumcised with the circumcision made without hands, in putting off the body of sins of the flesh, by the circumcision of Christ, and that goes on, buried with him in baptism, wherein also you are risen with him through the faith of the operation of God, who hath raised him from the dead. And you, being dead in your sins and the uncircumcision of your flesh, hath he quickened together, or made alive with him, having forgiven you all trespasses." There's a like topic here: circumcision, cutting away the flesh; baptism, burying the old sin nature, the old flesh, leaving it in the river, coming up a new living person in Christ. Circumcision is now sort of pictured by baptism in the New Testament. Sort of like, you know, when you'd slay a lamb and put it on the altar at the temple. We don't do that anymore either. We're not under that law. But what we do is we take communion. We eat the bread and drink the cup to remember the Lamb, Jesus, who would die on the cross for the sins of the world. So those are the kinds of things, two of the main ordinances, that is to take communion in place of the sacrificial system, and then also in place of circumcision, we all get to be baptized, marked as Christians. That's why the circumcision was a mark of a Jew. Did you know in history there were times, you know, anti-Semitic people who wanted to ethnically cleanse the world from Jews, they would find and confirm that the person was a Jew if they were circumcised. And if he was circumcised, they would kill him on the spot, because that would be the mark of a Jew. So it cost Abraham and his people to be circumcised. But just wanted to address that, because Stephen brings that up. And the cutting away of the flesh is kind of a big deal to the Jews. Well, we pick it up there in verse 9. "And the patriarchs moved with envy," that's the 12 brothers of Joseph, "and sold Joseph into Egypt. But God was with him and delivered him out of all his afflictions, and gave him favor and wisdom in the sight of Pharaoh, king of Egypt, and he made him governor over Egypt and all his house." Okay, now we're getting into the story of Joseph. Now again, technically, Stephen's making a defense, not a defense as much as a case against these religious guys. And now Stephen's going to turn up the heat by mentioning Joseph. This is something that you and I as Gentile people, and we might miss this if we're not careful, but Joseph is one of the most incredible pictures or types of Jesus in the Old Testament. There's a lot of those, but Joseph just might be one of the most amazing, if you ask me. If you read the whole story of Joseph, that is, you know, remember Jacob sent his son Joseph to go find his brothers, and they were looking around, you know, to try to find the brothers and seeking them out to see how they were doing. And then Joseph found his brothers. But when he found his brothers hated him. That's what it says here. They were moved with envy. And so they hated Joseph, sold him as a slave, left him for dead, actually, in a pit. But he came out of a pit and went on to become their savior. Okay, there's a few things that I've already mentioned. That does anybody see anything about Jesus? What did God the Father do when he sent his son? He sent his son. Jesus said, "I've come to seek and save the lost." Just like Joseph started out, sent by the Father, favored of the Father. Joseph was Jacob's favorite. When Jesus came, how many times did God say, "This is my beloved son in whom I'm well pleased"? Like, Jesus was highly favored, just like Joseph. And Jesus went to look for his brothers, just like Joseph looked for his brothers. His brothers despised him and rejected him. I'm using that language on purpose. Just like Jesus' brothers, the Jews, despised him and rejected him. The Jews in the story of Joseph was thrown into a pit. Jesus was thrown into a grave, a tomb. But Joseph emerged out of the tomb and went to prison. Just like Jesus came out of the grave and went to the prison of the earth, if you would, and preached to the demons. If you remember, you know, Ephesians 4 and that whole story, 4:9. And then Jesus emerged from the prison, just like Joseph emerged. And guess what? Joseph was the second most powerful guy in the world. And because of his power, he was able to save his brothers. So the Jews put Jesus in the tomb. He came out, and his power was that which would save the very same Jews that would crucify him. Now it's possible for them to be saved because Jesus died on the cross for their sins. Like, there are hundreds of things about Joseph and Jesus that are an amazing picture. By the way, Joseph's one of the only Bible characters that get a lot of ink, a lot of story written about him, but no record of sin. Daniel's another one who doesn't have any record of sin. But most other people, Abraham's got records of sin, Moses got records, David sin. But Joseph is perfect. Why? Because he maintains the perfect illustration of Jesus, the Savior. So all that to say, you got this amazing thing here that Stephen brings up in Acts chapter 7, verse 10, that he delivered them out of all their afflictions, gave him favor with Pharaoh. Then verse 11, now there came a dearth over all the land of Egypt and Canaan and great affliction, and our fathers found no sustenance. But when Jacob heard that there was corn in Egypt, he sent out our fathers first. At the second time, Joseph was made known to his brethren and Joseph's kindred and was made known to Pharaoh. This is another example. When will the Jews understand that Jesus really is the Messiah? His second coming. Kind of interesting. The first time, what did the Jews think of Jesus when he came? They thought he was like a bad acting Jew, or they even called him like a Gentile, because he would break their dumb traditions. Remember, he'd pick corn on the Sabbath. And to those religious guys, Jesus sort of looked like a Gentile to them. He was not doing all their Jewish things that they wanted him to do. Just like when the first time Joseph's brother saw Joseph, he shaved his head, the Bible said. He was bald. He spoke the Egyptian language. And he stood before his brothers, and his brothers didn't recognize him because he walked like an Egyptian, talked like an Egyptian. They just didn't recognize him. That's what happened to the Jews. They say, this guy's like a Gentile. And they rejected Jesus because of it. But it'll be in the second coming when Jesus will be revealed. That's what we're seeing here. Now you say, bro, why are you going into all this? I think this is all part of Stephen's indictment against these guys. All of this, if you think about how this story shakes out, all of this is marks against these guys that are speaking against Stephen. So Joseph was made known to his brothers, verse 14. Then sent Joseph and called his father Jacob to him and all his kindred, 75 souls. So that 75 is the King James way of saying 75. And again, this is another one where the pipe puffers like to say contradiction of the Bible, because in Genesis 46:27, it says that 70 altogether of the family of Israel came. 70. When Stephen says in Acts 7:14 here that it was 75, he's quoting the Septuagint. If you get your Septuagint marked by the LLXX, you know, the symbol of the Septuagint, if you get the Greek translation of the Old Testament, it says 75. So then you say, well, what happened there? This is where scholars that know these things, the number in the Septuagint is not wrong. It just arrived in a different way, specifically adding 5 more sons or grandsons of Joseph that were born to him in Egypt, and where it wouldn't have been counted in the earlier renditions.
13: 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All right, Pastor Brett is here now. You know, one of the things that most Christians have a hard time doing is sharing their faith in Christ with others. Brett, can you describe some practical steps that would make it easier for a believer to do that?
14: You bet, Kurt. I agree. A lot of people feel intimidated by this, but, you know, sharing your faith doesn't have to be complicated. I think people are intimidated because they think they may not know enough or are trained well enough. But first of all, I think the key, just be real. Tell people what the Lord has done for you in your life. In Acts 1:8, Jesus said, "You shall be witnesses unto me." And a witness simply shares what they've seen, what they've experienced, and that's something we all really can do. Secondly, look for opportunities. Pray for opportunities to come your way. Colossians chapter 4 talks about praying that God would open doors for the word. That's something I pray daily. You know, Lord, open doors so that I can share the gospel. And then thirdly, lead with love. I think people, they need to know that you actually care about them. There's an old saying, people don't care how much you know until they know how much you care. And I think sometimes we approach sharing with like winning an argument or, you know, being the right one. But it really is not about that. It's about pointing people to the love of Christ. Sometimes the most powerful thing you can do is just simply invite someone, bring them to church, have a loving conversation where they can hear the gospel. You'd be amazed, really, what just that simple, loving gospel of Christ that nobody has to have a scholarly degree to do. It's just something you can share that the Lord's done in your own life personally, and that's powerful.
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9: 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I love getting reminded about that because my wife just got back from this big work conference she was at. And it turns out while she was there, she connected with someone that she worked with like 15 years ago. And they have already been pivotal in helping her move into this new position and learn some new things in this position. And she's like, it is amazing that I worked with this person 15 years ago. 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I didn't even enjoy my time with them. And now God is using them to help me out. God is always playing the long game.
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1: 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The Christian walk is full of disciplines, the trials, the setbacks, the hard seasons that God uses to shape our faith from the inside out. And today we learn how to handle the blessings, the success, and the recognition that God may bring without letting it go to our heads. You see, when life is going well, it's easy to start believing in our own headlines. But everything we have, our money, our influence, our energy, that all belongs to the Lord. The discipline of distinction is learning to manage His blessings without forgetting who gave them. So today, Pastor Jack teaches that real success isn't wealth or achievement, but a life fully sold out to the kingdom of God. When we let the Lord put a handle on our back, He can pick us up and use everything that we have for His glory. Now with his message called The Discipline of Distinction, here's pastor and Bible teacher, Jack Hibbs.
22: In Luke 16:10, Jesus says, He who is faithful in what is least is also faithful in much. Man's inability to manage influence is scary. Adolf Hitler, did not Germany love him? You remember? Do you know history? They loved him. But what happened? Man's inability to manage influence, power, is amazing. It's terrible. Proverbs 28:11, it says, the rich man is wise in his own eyes. And I'm not just talking rich in money, rich in time, rich in influence, rich in fill in the blank. He's wise in his own eyes when he forgets God. Jesus said, but he who is greatest among you, this is awesome. Is this not the spirit of the kingdom? He who is greatest among you, he shall be your servant. And whoever exalts himself will be humbled. And he who humbles himself will be exalted. Man, that sums it up perfectly, isn't it? To exercise the discipline of distinction is to realize, God, I'm yours. I know who I am, in that I was a lost sinner. Now I'm a saved sinner. And I'm asking you to use my life to your glory, God. Another prayer that we pray often is, Lord, establish your authority through us. Versus, Lord, establish my authority. What a dope. You ain't got any. We don't have any of that.
23: See, Pastor, you clearly don't know who you're talking about. I am the president of the...
22: Oh, listen. You are because God allowed it to be. That's how you got that. We need to be very careful. Jeremiah 45:5 says, seekest thou great things for thyself? Seek them not. Don't pursue them. Why? Daniel chapter 4 is a great reason why. Daniel 4 is amazing. You ought to read it from time to time. It's so exciting. Nebuchadnezzar, you know, you guys all know him. By the way, I believe he's in heaven. I believe the scripture tells us he's in heaven. But Nebuchadnezzar, in verse 30, it says, then the king spoke, saying, as he overlooked his incredible kingdom, Nebuchadnezzar says, is this not the great Babylon that I have built for a royal dwelling by my mighty power and for the honor of my majesty? And while he was speaking those words, then the king's mouth, a voice fell from heaven, King Nebuchadnezzar, to you it is spoken, the kingdom has departed from you. Boom. And he turned into a literal idiot right then and there. He began to crawl on the ground and scratch. He began to eat grass. And the Bible says for 7 seasons. We don't know if that was basically a year and a half, seasons being months, or 7 years. We don't know. The ruler of the world turned into an idiot when he said, oh, look at what I've done. Hey, we've been to Caesarea by the sea, where Paul, when he was there, he was arrested. They brought him down from Jerusalem to Caesarea. It's a beautiful spot right on the ocean. And the theater has been unearthed. And remember that? Paul was getting ready to give his defense. And Herod comes up there and he's wearing that gold woven thread robe. And the people began to shout, the voice of a God and not a man. He began to speak. Whoa, whoa, whoa. And what's amazing, at the podium where you stand, he was standing, facing the crowd, and when he faces the crowd, he's facing east. Historians tell us the sun came up, the sun hit that golden robe, and people began to cry, the voice of a God and not a man. And the Bible says, because he did not give glory to God, he was smitten, struck by God, and worms began to crawl around in his bowels. Can you imagine? I'm the great... Can you imagine? Wow. And he died. Watch out. Boasting, arrogant, proud. Your influence has been given by God. It's not unto us. And then, in my opinion, the most well-balanced, well-adjusted man that's ever lived, the guy saw stuff that we could only dream about. God used him in ways that we could only dream about. And yet, listen to this man. The Apostle Paul wrote to the church at Philippi, chapter 3, but what things were gained to me, these I've counted lost for Christ. Yet indeed, I also count all things lost for the excellency of the knowledge of Christ Jesus my Lord, for whom I have suffered the loss of all things and count them as rubbish, that I may gain Christ and be found in him, not having my own righteousness, which is from the law, but that which is through faith in Christ, the righteousness which is from God by faith, that I may know him and the power of his resurrection, and the fellowship of his sufferings, being conformed to his death. You want to be wise? You want to be smart? You want to exercise the discipline of distinction? Look at this man who was famous. Look at this man who was used by God. Look at this man who knew how to handle wealth and poverty. Paul the Apostle. He says, you know what? Out of all that stuff, it doesn't matter what I have and what I don't have. It's all about Jesus. You can't stop someone like that. Fourth, the discipline of distinction is this, is the godly stewardship of success, achievement, accomplishment, exploits. Matthew 6:33 says, seek first the kingdom of God and his righteousness, and all these things shall be added to you. Success. Some people pursue success, that's all they're living for. Listen, I'm going to sound like a dinosaur right now. I understand parents because we get stuck in a groove. We groom our kids to go to Harvard. We groom our kids to go to Stanford. We groom them. We're working hard. We're working extra hours. We're doing all this stuff to get our kid to a great college or a tremendous university. And listen, on the surface, I know exactly where you're coming from. And then we find out that 88% of the Christian kids who go to universities and colleges lose their faith in the first year, because they get eaten alive. They don't know how to defend their faith. Taught all kinds of liberal shenanigans. We hear from the president last night that our kids in school are failing horribly. Out of all the industrialized nations on the earth, the American kid, literally, the longer they stay in school, the data shows the dumber they get. That's a fact. And I was yelling at my TV. He couldn't hear me. I don't know why. But I said what we heard last Sunday. Stop teaching them how to put a condom on and have them learn science. Stop teaching them how to figure out if they're, you know, if they have this female leaning this day or a male leaning the next day. Teach them English. What's the deal? Think about it. Our kids are failing. But we have this desire and this commitment. I understand that. And we think success is this. Is it really? You know what? Success for Mike, Lisa and I, our success is going to be, Lord God, by the end of our children's lives. We'll be long gone by then. By the end of our children's lives, will they have lived a faithful, spirit-filled, anointed life for the kingdom of God? I don't care. And listen, soon the world economy will remind you. It doesn't matter how much, well, look, I'm successful. I got this, I got the other thing. That's not success. Not at all. And we've swallowed the bill of goods. No, true success is seeking God's kingdom. Asking God tonight, Lord, what do you want me to do? How do you want me to breathe? Where do you want me to go? Man, you Christians, you're talking like you've been all sold out. That's exactly what I'm talking about. Being totally sold out. When we're sold out for Him, listen, we don't have to worry about influence. We won't have to worry about wealth. We won't have to worry about these other things because it's all about Him. And think about that. Literally, a friend of mine in Texas was building a church. They put a drill in the ground to lay the pylons for their parking structure. The trucks were there, the drivers were there, they're drilling down in the ground, and they're ramming cement pillars down in the ground, okay? Boom, psh, oil. They struck oil. Well, you know, you should give that to the National Satan's Academy. A church struck oil. And then people were debating, is that even a, can they keep it? Should they be able to keep it? They're a church. It was their land. No, let's just give it to Satan. Is that amazing? Think about how weird that is. Now, the world would say, that's success. We want it. It's not success. Success is what they do with the money that the oil brings. Will it glorify God or not? That's success. Psalm 25:9, the humble, he guides in justice, and the humble, he teaches his way. What a great thing, huh? Stewardship, responsibility, success. Jesus said in Matthew 13:23, but he who received seed on the good ground is he who hears the word and understands it and who indeed bears fruit and produces some 100-fold, some 60, and some 30. Wow. In my opinion, I think I've got God's heart on this matter. This is the key to success. God's not against success. In fact, I think success comes from God. But here's how it's managed. Here's the distinction. And it's discipline. Psalm 34:18 says, the Lord is near to those who have a broken heart and saves such as have a contrite spirit. I've known people like that. I mean, I've never met them, but I feel like I know them. I read a lot of dead guys' mail. People who have died a long time ago, I read their mail. I read George Washington's mail. You can get it in libraries. You can go read it. They're great reading the old guys. Who lets you read their mail anymore? The old guys do. George Washington. Benjamin Franklin, Thomas Jefferson, and John Adams, and Dr. Benjamin Rush, all of them got together and said, you know what, we're going to spend this much money of the national budget each year to have Bibles printed up and distributed to the American Indians. When's the last time you heard that in American history class? Man, to me, that's awesome. That's success.
2: 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And now, let's get back to today's message. Once again, here's Pastor Jack.
22: And then number five, we'll do this. We'll end with this one. It's vitality. A godly stewardship of vitality. Vitality, by that I mean energy, health, vigor, It's defined as well-being, vitality, your life, the full package of who you are. Now listen, this is most often a young man's or a young woman's danger, vitality. I'm going to try to be really serious about this. It is a serious issue, but it seems kind of funny sometimes. The vitality, now that you're older, for some of us are older, we're smarter now. We're wiser. But now we're we don't have the energy to implement these great wise things we know. So we watch people go by and we're just like, wow, well, you know, that guy's going to go over there and fall right off the end of that cliff. But I'm too tired to tell him, so. You know what I'm saying? It's just kind of funny. When you're young, you do the craziest things. Let's stay up

The God-given vitality that you have to the glory of God. Lamentations 3:27 is awesome. It says, it is good for a man to bear the yoke while he is young. You know what that means? Let them suffer. I'm being serious now. Let them suffer. Let them feel the yoke of labor and sweat and long hours and back-breaking detail, digging trenches, going door to door, handing those things out, making the calls. You want to know why? You want to know why it's great? We've sheltered our kids from that. We've actually, with good intentions, did the wrong thing, and we've hindered them. We hamstrung them. Because for those of us who were brought up having to pull our weight, built into us an integrity. How long is that going to take? 4 hours. Well, let's get started. Versus now. How long is that going to take? 4 hours. Oh, man, really? I don't know. Really? I mean, come on, right? Think about it. To dig in. To make it work. Vitality. In ministry, we give up too soon. Every Christian should be serving in the particular home church that they reside in. But if somebody says, well, this or that, or sit down or wait or do this, fill out the paper, we give up too soon. No, listen, we need to stay at it. Listen, a young man, a young woman, they'll stay at other things with vigor. Why not the Lord? Paul said it this way, Philippians 4:11. Now that I speak in regard of need, I have learned in whatever state, even California, I am to be content. I know how to be abased and I know how to abound. I'll define that in a moment. Everywhere and in all things, I have learned. That's it. I've learned, says the apostle, both to be full and to be hungry. Listen, we all know what it's like to be full. Have we learned how to handle hunger? There's a discipline to handling hunger. Both to abound and to suffer need. I can do all things through Christ who strengthens me. That's awesome. The word learned means this, to come into the place of understanding. The word abased means to be pushed down or to be depressed into a mold or to be humiliated. Paul says, I know how to be humiliated. Think of the value of that. We teach our young people. Well, we shelter them. We can't let them be humiliated. Listen, there's a value to being humiliated. I'm not going to give you the details. I know what that's like growing up. And I tell you what, the stuff I went through as a kid, maybe it would have put me in a nut house. Now as a Christian, I wouldn't have changed a thing. I wouldn't change a thing. Why? Because I survived that stuff. Listen, I survived it without Jesus. I say knowing him. I didn't know him then. He got me through it. And now that I am a Christian, I know he got me through it. And if that happened to me when I was 9 years old and then 16 years old, then what does it matter to me if it happens when I'm 53 years old? I'll survive. I'm going to make it. It's not a problem. Valuable lessons to learn. And the word abound means to have absolute over superabundance of quantity and quality. We'll end with this. As a Christian, God wants you and I, whatever you and I have, if it's the air we're breathing or the nickel in our pocket, everything in between, I want you to leave this church with this thought in your head forevermore. In fact, on your back, think of your body having a handle on it. Years ago, I did a men's retreat, and I took this little guy we used to use in the parking lot. I forgot what I called him back then. But it doesn't matter. It's a little plastic guy, and he held a flag. He's lime green, had a little helmet on. He's a little traffic guy. And it said, like, he's like this, a little silhouette. This is like slow. And he had a handle on the back. I took that guy, I took him to a men's retreat. And I said, man, this is a Christian right here. This little piece of plastic's been born again. It has a handle, and whatever I choose to do, that I can pick him up, move him all around, I can set him anywhere, he doesn't complain. He's totally obedient. I can grab that handle and move him around anyway. He's out there in the rain, in the heat.

0: Right there. Think about you as a Christian. The nickel I have in my pocket, the breath that I'm breathing, the car that I have, the burger that I'm eating, everything. If you begin to see everything as part of the tool, you're the tool. And whatever he brings into your life becomes part of that tool. And notice how much stuff gets done that has a handle on it. You can build cities. You can build worlds. And I want to see all of us have a handle on our back. There's nothing like it. And we'll be exercising the discipline of distinction. Let God exalt you because you've been faithful. Just use it to the glory of God. Pastor Jack, what if I work hard at my company and God blesses it and it makes a quadrillion dollars? Use it to the glory of God. Well, Pastor Jack, what if I do this thing and I've got all this energy and all this vitality and I don't have any money, but I want to do this and I want to do that and I'm so... Use it to the glory of God. Let's pray right now. Father, I ask you, Lord, in Jesus' name for these people, for me included, us together, that you, Lord, would fasten upon us as it were a handle. That, Lord, from this moment on, maybe in the spirit realm popping up from each chair around this place tonight, is your people, your dear one praying, Lord, use me, put a handle on my back, God. Take everything I have and cause the discipline of distinction to be active in my life. That, Lord, if you want to use me, if it causes notoriety, if it causes wealth, if it causes whatever, success, vitality, on it goes. God, may it be solely to your glory. May I keep my hands off of it. And may you, Lord, multiply our influence, my influence, this church's influence for the glory of God. Tonight, as we end this, if you don't know Jesus Christ personally, I just want you to know tonight that you are missing out on finding out what your life is all about. If you don't know Jesus tonight, you need to say yes to him. He died on the cross for your sins and mine. He rose again from the grave to set us free. And many of us in this room are free. Are you free tonight? Do you know what it's like to have your sins forgiven you? You can ask Jesus right now to come into your life and to wash your sins away. Talk to him in the silence of your soul. You can say, Lord God, I sinned against you and I'm sorry. And I ask you to forgive me. You tell him about it. And you give your heart to Christ tonight and ask him to forgive you, and he will. And allow him to put a handle on your back. To use your life. Father, we thank you, Lord. Tonight as we leave this building, may we be energized, spirit-filled, to be dynamos for the kingdom of God. In Jesus' name, and all God's people said, amen.
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0: 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It has been so good to be with you today, and I pray you find yourself in the grace and mercy of our Lord Jesus Christ. 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
11: 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That is something my wife and I keep telling each other as we are figuring out life as newlyweds. My name is Mike. It is 710 AM and 105.7 FM, The Word. We're just over a month married. And we're still kind of in this phase where we are informing the other person of what's going on in our life. Oh, I have this doctor appointment. Oh, I bought this. Oh, I did that. And she's like, I really want to get to a place where we're kind of talking about some of these things ahead of time. And I'm like, I know. I'm sorry. I'm trying to get better. But change takes time. Change is not easy. Change is uncomfortable. But change can do amazing things when we actually make the effort to do it.
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0: liked it. And sometimes it was, I mean, it was popularly read. But we don't know that anybody thought it was scripture. There's lots of books that are popular and religious that aren't scripture, even today. But so, I mean, I don't think the angels do marry. And I don't think necessarily the sons of God in Genesis 6 are best understood to be angels. I think they're humans. And one reason is that we might say, well, it's only the angels in heaven that don't marry, but the angels who fall might. Well, first of all, the angels in heaven, if they were made not to marry, we must assume they were made not to be sexual. Unless God wanted them, you know, doing stuff outside of marriage. He didn't give them marriage, he just gave them sex. I think that's assuming too much. I believe that if God didn't make the angels to marry or to reproduce, then I'm going to say I don't think he made them with sexual natures. And why would an angel who's asexual have any sexual attraction to women, human women? First of all, it'd be like one species being sexually attracted to another species. It would take a very, very perverted human being to be sexually attracted to something other than a human being, I would think. But some would say, well, maybe the angels do. Yeah, but the thing is, to be sexually attracted is a function of chemistry. It's a function of chemicals in your body, of hormones and so forth. Now, those hormones are put into human beings and animals so that they will be attracted to their mates. But if God didn't make angels to marry, why would he put hormones or chemistry in them to make them attracted to, you know, potential mates of, in this case, of a different species, humans? It just doesn't seem like likely. It's also the case that even if angels had sexual fantasies of some kind, had some reason to have them, that they could reproduce with women and have children. I don't care how close apes are to humans genetically. They're not close enough for there to be mutual reproduction between them. Sometimes people say there's like 97% similarity between apes and humans genetically. I don't know if that's true or not, but that's what everyone says. Yeah, well, that's apparently not close enough for reproduction. You have to have apparently 100% human DNA to reproduce with another human being. Now, where would the angels get that DNA? We're not talking just here about a human form that they might take on. They've got to be human down to the cellular level, down to the core of the nucleus of their cells. They've got to have human DNA. Where would they get that? And DNA is a code which is passed down from ancestors going all the way back to Adam and Eve. So, you know, how are they going to get this code that goes back to Adam and Eve so they can reproduce the humans? I just don't find that to be a likely thing. Some people do. Some people say, no big problem for them. For me, it's very problematic. So I think you're right. I think your instincts are right that the angels don't marry, and therefore the sons of God in Genesis 6 are not angels.
1: Thank you.
0: All right. Thank you for your call. Paul from Sacramento, California. We don't have much time, but welcome.
2: Hi, Steve. Thanks for taking my call. Is the audio okay?
0: Yes, please hurry, though. I'm looking at a clock with only a couple minutes on it.
2: All right, great. My question relates to Matthew 27, verse 46, mm-hmm. and the corresponding scripture in Luke. And my question really is about my version of the Bible, which my dad gave me 30 years ago. It's a Lamsa from Eastern, mm-hmm. ancient from, Eastern manuscript.
0: From Aramaic.
2: Yeah, exactly. And like the confusion I've had is other versions, I think, say, quote, Jesus is saying, "My Father, Father, why have you forsaken me and abandoned me?" Mm-hmm. And I've never understood that. And then when I look at my version, it's not even close.
0: Lanza says something like, my God, for this I have been appointed," or something like that, right?
2: Yeah, in Luke, it says, "I commit, Father, Father, I commit my spirit," which makes sense to me in the whole context of the gospel, whereas mm-hmm. being abandoned doesn't. And I listened to your lecture as well So I mostly wanted your thoughts on that. Is my version, is my Eastern version of the Bible okay? Do I check it a different one?
0: Well, the thing is that Lamza treats the Bible as if it was originally written in Aramaic. And so he makes a translation from Aramaic into English directly. I believe that the Aramaic Bible, which is also the ancient Syriac Bible, was translated from the Greek like all other New Testaments have been. The New Testament was written in Greek, and the Aramaic was translated from Greek into Aramaic long before Lamza's time, just like it was also translated into Latin and subsequently into many other. So I wouldn't trust the Lamza Bible over a Greek manuscript. The Greek manuscripts are going to be closer to what the authors wrote, I think. Lamza's, you know, the Aramaic is interesting. I read more than one version of the Bible, but just for interest. But I think that the Why Have You Forsaken Me is supported more in the Greek texts, and that's where I'd be more inclined to trust it. It's also, of course, what it says in Psalm 22:1, which Jesus was quoting. So, yeah, I wouldn't follow Lamb's on that.
2: Gotcha. Appreciate you. Thanks much.
0: Bye. Okay, thank you, brother. God bless. 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Our website is thenarrowpath.com. Thanks for joining us. Let's talk again tomorrow.
3: 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Compromising on truth makes no sense on a national or personal level. 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
11: Did you ever hear the quote of John Adams, America's first vice president with George Washington, predicting that the date of the celebration of America's Declaration of Independence will be treated by future generations like a holiday celebration of deliverance from tyranny? This is Dennis Peterson, and thanks for joining me today on Reclaiming Your Legacy. It's now been over 250 years that the people of the American Republic have enjoyed the blessings of being a free and self-governing nation, and it all began with the convictions of the preamble of the Declaration of Independence. Have you heard those words lately? They were deeply believed by every single patriotic American in 1776, but no matter how patriotic each one of us might sincerely think we are today, I have to humbly admit that there's almost no way any of us today can fully grasp the sobering reality and risk that those men faced. The devastating horror of the war meant 25,000 men killed, up to 8,624 killed in action, up to 8,500 wounded, and up to 18,500 dying from disease or in captivity. As much as 18,150 Americans were captured, and with 8,000 to 12,000 of those prisoners perishing in British custody. That means about 1% of the total population of 2.5 million was a devastating loss for that time. Their sacrifices made our lives in this land of liberty possible. Think of the Declaration of Independence and how it assumed political independence is based on natural law. In Congress, July 4, 1776, the unanimous declaration of the 13 United States of America, when in the course of human events it becomes necessary for one people to dissolve the political bands which have connected them with another, and to assume among the powers of the earth the separate and equal station to which the laws of nature and of nature's God entitle them, a decent respect to the opinions of mankind requires that they should declare the causes which impel them to the separation. Now, the preamble to the Declaration articulates justification for revolution, asserting all men are created equal with unalienable rights. Some of the most articulate statements of human communication ever penned. Listen, we hold these truths to be self-evident, that all men are created equal, that they are endowed by their Creator with certain unalienable rights, that among these are life, liberty, and the pursuit of happiness, that to secure these rights, governments are instituted among men, deriving their just powers from the consent of the governed, that whenever any form of government becomes destructive of these ends, it's the right of the people to alter or to abolish it, and to institute new government, laying its foundation on such principles and organizing its powers in such form as to them shall seem most likely to effect, that means to produce, their safety and happiness. Prudence, indeed, will dictate that governments long established should not be changed for light and transient, in other words, temporary causes, and accordingly all experience has shown that mankind are more disposed to suffer, while evils are sufferable, than to right themselves by abolishing the forms to which they are accustomed. In other words, humans put up with tyrants to a fault. But when a long train of abuses and usurpations, in other words, violations, pursuing invariably the same object evinces, in other words, reveals, a design to reduce them under absolute despotism, it is their right, it is their duty, to throw off such government and to provide new guards for their future security. Knowing what was written in that document about to be made public the next day, John Adams wrote to his wife Abigail that the date of the signing of the Declaration of Independence in July 76 would become the most memorable date in American history. He expected it to be celebrated annually by future generations as a great anniversary festival and day of deliverance. He believed that the holiday should be marked by solemn devotion to God and public festivities, including pomp and parade, shows, games, sports, guns, bells, bonfires, and illuminations across the continent from this time forward forevermore. You can see the details at the end of the transcript that's in the notes for today's show at reclaimyourlegacy.com. So what did America's founding father John Adams say about the inability of future generations to appreciate the sacrifice made by their generation? John Adams expressed deep concern that future generations would fail to recognize the immense cost of their freedom. He's famous for a 1777 letter where he wrote, "Posterity, you will never know how much it cost the present generation to preserve your freedom. I hope you will make a good use of it. If you do not, I shall repent in heaven that I ever took half the pains to preserve it." The devoutly Christian John Adams deeply believed that the founding generation of America sacrificed their prosperity, safety, and peace of mind deliberately for the purpose of establishing liberty in their land. Doing that was unquestionably a God-given blessing to his generation. But he also had a deep sense that there was a significant risk that unborn generations would take these privileges for granted. Adams feared that without a deep appreciation for the moral burden and hardships endured by his contemporaries, future Americans might fail to uphold the Constitution and the Republican values they secured. He made it very clear that this sacrifice was not for any personal gain for any of the founders. It was only to ensure that their sons and their descendants would have the liberty to pursue useful understanding of things like mathematics, philosophy, and the arts without the constant burden of war and political strife. Now, don't you think it's worth sitting on those thoughts for a while? Did you feel the gravity of John Adams' soul in his comment about future generations being so disconnected from the immense sacrifice that their forefathers suffered? Their surviving children did have friends and family members who died, who carried on life with amputated limbs, who struggled to recover from the horrible losses of their mothers and fathers. And now, what do our families face because of the reality of what Adams feared actually coming to pass? Are we willing to take ownership of that reality? And that doesn't mean living in regret and hopelessness. It means, what are we actually going to do about it? Our nation's 250th birthday doesn't have to pass us by without us making a decision to change the self-destructive path that our nation has been obviously on. For a believer in the Bible, we can easily see a parallel to what God instructed Moses to write about the first historic Passover 3,500 years ago, as recorded in the book of Exodus. The Bible predicts and institutes the annual Passover celebration and the deliverance of the Israelites first in Exodus 12:14-27. God commands Moses and Aaron to establish the Passover as a lasting decree to be celebrated for generations. They were God's instruments to instruct the Israelites to eat the lamb with unleavened bread and bitter herbs to memorialize their deliverance from Egypt. That was the first time in history that we see mankind considering the institution of a special, set-apart day to be commemorated by future generations. That's why it's called a holiday, or holy day, a day set apart. That means holy, for a special, society-wide departure from normal activities. Now, you might be thinking that you don't need a civic law to make you take a day off work for a holiday of social activity, feasting, and celebration, but how many of our fellow citizens today in our country actually take the time with their families to carve out a few hours of their Independence Day and the celebrations that go with that to meaningfully remember how the history of America began? 13 separate colonies of pioneers and settlers and slaves, even, all came across the ocean from England, Africa, and Europe. They were hard-working farmers, laborers, craftsmen, and merchants, living in challenging conditions even for their times. I have to wonder if our generation could even survive those conditions, but they all eventually faced increasingly harsh conditions under the British Crown, even though they had consistently been faithful subjects for generations. People today have no idea how loyal to their homeland they were. They had no natural interest in the idea of forming a new, separate nation, let alone the idea of rebelling against the only nation that they had recognized as sovereign authority in civic matters. But that loyalty was pushed to the breaking point by the decisions of British King George to treat the colonists like they were his slaves, even worse, his enemies. If you want to learn more about that, I've included some links in today's podcast transcript to the ministries of Christian historians who I've appreciated for many years, like David Barton and Bill Federer. You really should spend some time watching their presentations. I believe you'll truly be blessed and inspired, as I have been for many years. When I thought of our program's theme of reclaiming your legacy today, I don't suppose there's a more fitting topic for that idea than for us to discover how we can meaningfully reclaim something that has been all but lost since the days of our nation's founders 250 years ago. So what should be some of our objectives in this discovery? I listed a few for you to think about and see if you can actually think about your own ways to help reclaim some of that legacy for yourself and your family. What is the underlying purpose of celebrating the 4th of July holiday? But let's remember to call it Independence Day holiday. What's the believers' continuing assignment to do with one another in regard to the legacy of our American heritage? And what's the most urgently needed insight for all Americans now? I'll look at these questions with some answers for you to consider in the bonus segment of today's podcast that you can hear anytime at our website, reclaimyourlegacy.com. But first, how did George Washington think about the founding of America? George Washington viewed the creation of the United States as a result of purposeful divine intervention. To him, America as a sovereign country was not a byproduct of mere chance. He frequently attributed the nation's survival and success to the hand of Providence. He believed that every step toward independence was distinguished by what we would call miraculous signs of providential intervention. He wrote clear declarations that no people could be more bound to acknowledge the invisible hand guiding their nation's affairs than the American people. Here are just a few of the key expressions of this belief of George Washington's. Young Washington was a commander for the British during the French and Indian War at the Battle of Monongahela in 1755. In a letter to his brother, Washington credited his survival despite four bullets passing through his coat and two horses being shot under him to the all-powerful dispensations of Providence. He stated that he was protected, quote, beyond all human probability or expectation, unquote. 2 years into the Revolutionary War in 1778, writing to the Continental Army's Brigadier General Nelson after the amazing evacuation from Brooklyn Heights by a surreal protective dense fog, Washington declared that the, quote, hand of Providence has been conspicuous, unquote, in the war's events. He argued that anyone lacking faith or gratitude in this matter was, quote, worse than an infidel and more than wicked, unquote. Washington's first inaugural address in 1789, Washington opened his address with fervent supplications to the Almighty, noting that every step the nation had taken to become independent seemed, quote, distinguished by some token of providential agency, unquote. In one of his general orders in 1776, Washington encouraged troops to view divine favors as a reason for their continued exertion, stating it would be, quote, the basest ingratitude to the Almighty to show backwardness in the public cause. Washington's writings consistently emphasized that America's liberty and future prosperity depended on the smiles of a divine providence and the nation's moral adherence to the, quote, eternal rules of order and right which heaven itself has ordained, unquote. Those modern Christians and others who express their criticisms of George Washington because he owned slaves or because he was a Freemason unfortunately seem to neglect Washington's own personal expressions of his constant sense of humility before God. They miss his many instances of giving open credit to Almighty God for his providential protection in the success of the cause of America's struggle for independence and freedom. President Ronald Reagan explicitly stated his conviction about the reality of divine providence during a 1982 naturalization ceremony. He declared, "It's long been my belief that America is a chosen land placed by some divine providence here between the two oceans, to be sought out and found only by those with a special yearning for freedom." In another speech to the NRB, that is the National Religious Broadcasters, President Reagan said this,
12: I've always believed that we were put here for a reason, that there is a path, somehow a divine plan for all of us, and for each one of us. And I've also always believed that America was set apart in a special way, that it was put here between the oceans to be found by a certain kind of people based on a quality that these people had, but that they came from every corner of the world. And a country then was created by men and women who came not for gold, but mainly in search of God. They would be free people, living under the law with faith in their Maker and in their future. It's been written that the most sublime figure in American history was George Washington, on his knees in the snow at Valley Forge. He personified a people who knew that it was not enough to depend on their own courage and goodness, that they must also seek help from God, their Father and Preserver. Where did we begin to lose sight of that noble beginning, of our conviction that standards of right and wrong do exist and must be lived up to? Do we really think that we can have it both ways, that God will protect us in a time of crisis, even as we turn away from Him in our day-to-day life? It's time to realize, I think, that we need God more than He needs us.
11: President Reagan continued in that speech, but millions of Americans haven't forgotten. They know we've been on a toboggan slide, and they're determined to do something about it. And I'm honored to stand before you, 3,500 of their most effective and courageous leaders, and let me say, I do not agree with those who accuse you of trying to impose your views on others. If we have come to the point in America where any attempt to see traditional values reflected in public policy would leave one open to irresponsible charges, then I say the entire structure of our free society is threatened. The First Amendment was not written to protect the people from religious values. It was written to protect those values from government tyranny. Now there's a statement that applies in today's highly media-conflicted world. The president concluded by saying, "Let us go forward with our conviction that education doesn't begin with Washington officials or state officials or local officials. It begins with the family, where it's the right and the responsibility of every parent. And that responsibility, I think, includes teaching children respect for skin color that is different from their own, religious beliefs that are different from their own. It includes conveying the message to the young as well as to the old that racial discrimination and religious bigotry have no place in a free society. And let us go forward with our conviction that there is, in the heart of Americans, a deep spirit of love, of caring, and willingness to work together, waiting to be tapped. And I want to ask you tonight, will you lead our crusade to restore our tradition of neighbor caring for neighbor?" President Reagan was speaking to the annual key meeting of over 3,000 of the men and women who are involved with the Christian radio and TV programming in America in the association called the NRB, the National Religious Broadcasters. And over 40 years ago, when that speech was delivered in 1982, you can be sure that everyone hearing him there were on the same page of biblical ethics and moral principles that formed the foundation of America's founding fathers. They knew that freedom of religion did not include the freedom to undermine the biblical foundations of repentance, truth, love, mercy, biblical justice, and humility to walk with the God of the Bible. Ben Franklin made a historic appeal for prayer to the Constitutional Convention in 1787. On June 28th of that year, America's Constitutional Convention was paralyzed by deadlock over state representation. Delegates argued for 5 weeks with little progress. At age 81, Ben Franklin rose to address the assembly, noting that their failure to find political truth through reason alone was a melancholy proof of the imperfection of the human understanding. He reminded the delegates that during the Revolutionary War, they had prayed daily for divine protection and were graciously answered asking if they had now forgotten that powerful friend. Franklin's core message was that God governs in the affairs of men. Listen to what he said in the bonus segment of today's podcast at ReclaimYourLegacy.com. It's clear that Ben Franklin, arguably the least devout of the patriotic Christian founders of America, fully understood the new nation's absolute dependency on God's protection, provision, and prosperity. The Bible is clear about God's sovereign rule over the human rulers of mankind's nations. Psalm 75:7 says, "But God is the judge. He puts down one and exalts another." And his prophet Daniel writes three times in one chapter of his book, "The Most High is ruler over the realm of mankind and bestows it on whomever he wishes." The first of those declarations is even noted as being admitted by Babylon's king Nebuchadnezzar, adding that he sets over it the lowliest of men. That's in Daniel chapter 4. There's a passage in the book of Job where the man Job discusses how God uncovers mysteries, brings light into places of deepest gloom, and sovereignly deals with nations and their leaders. In this brief revelation of Scripture, Job declares that God gives increase to the nations and then destroys them. He enlarges the nations and guides them before they fall. The text further explains that God deprives the leaders of the world of their understanding, causing them to wander in desolate places without light. This passage highlights the divine sovereignty over the rise and fall of empires and nations. There can be no question that God uniquely guided the 18th century patriots of America to found a new nation built on their guiding principle of "we the people," acknowledging no king but Jesus. That was their popular unifying motto. Every nation before America was ruled by monarchs and Caesars, sultans and emperors. Is it any wonder that the ruling powers of darkness, which are spiritual forces of wickedness in heavenly places, have been taking advantage of every concession that they are given by Christ's kingdom people? Think about that. That's why God's word encourages us with no uncertain words to not be overcome by evil, but overcome evil with good, and have no fellowship with the unfruitful works of darkness, but rather expose them. Take up the whole armor of God, that you may be able to withstand in the evil day, and having done all, to stand. But as for you, brethren, do not grow weary in doing good. When I was a young elementary school student in grade school, we had a time in most of our classroom days to sing several songs from our little songbooks. One that we sang almost every day made it very memorable to me. It was literally a prayer to God. "God bless America, land that I love. Stand beside her and guide her through the night with a light from above. From the mountains to the prairie to the oceans white with foam, God bless America, my home, sweet home." Blessed is the nation whose God is the Lord. Clearly, I'll do what God enables me to continually remind my children and others why America has been so blessed. Will you do your part to preserve the freedoms we've had for the next generation? This is Dennis Peterson, and thanks for being with me today on Reclaiming Your Legacy.
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24: You have the Good Shepherd who will lay down His life for you and take care of you. 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
26: We are in Matthew chapter 26, and we're going to be looking at verses 14 through 21a. Matthew 26, verses 14 through 21a, the preparation. Judas, he's going down this road he thought was going in a different direction, and it was not the direction he thought. So then in this conflict of bitterness, a root of bitterness taking over his life, he has allowed Satan in. It's an invitation. It's choosing the other side. You don't even have to understand the side you're choosing. It's just simply, it's not God. And I'm so mad at God, I choose the other side. And that's when you give Satan a foothold in your life. Satan entered Judas, surnamed Iscariot, who was numbered among the 12. So he went his way and conferred with the chief priests and captains how he might betray him to them. And they were glad and agreed to give him money. So he promised and sought opportunity to betray him to them in the absence of the multitude. This was his selling point. This is what he had to offer. Look, you want Jesus, but the multitude is keeping you from Jesus. And every time you see Jesus, there's a multitude around him. I know when there isn't a multitude around him, and I can give you him at that time. Great, let's do this. So from that time forward, Judas is looking to sell Jesus out when he's alone, when it's just him and his disciples and the multitude is not there. And so verse 17, this so good. This is so well written. I love the Gospels. This is a spy intrigue. This is masterminds, cat and mouse game. We got to catch him. Verse 17 in Matthew 26. Now on the first day of the Feast of Unleavened Bread, the disciples came to Jesus saying to him, "Where do you want us to prepare for you to eat the Passover?" And just a quick comment that you can trace this out yourself. When you try to harmonize the Gospels, you will find it a very challenging thing to do. Because the Gospels are real life history. They're written just honest reports, each one telling the stories that the Holy Spirit led them to tell. And they don't always bother to explain the nuances. In fact, they don't bother to explain the nuances. Let's be real. You have to try to piece it together through their Gospels and through history. And it's fascinating to see it all play out, because one of the contradictions that was driving me crazy for sure is, how can Jesus keep Passover but die as the Passover lamb on Passover? Like, he's going to keep Passover. That's the Last Supper. It's Passover. But wait, he dies the next day, the preparation day for Passover, when the lambs are being killed. How did he eat lamb? And then they killed lambs the next day. This is not flexible. We're talking about a specific date. The 14th of Nisan is the only date that this can happen on. And how does that work? Well, fun fact. Josephus, a historian, he just mentions this in passing. It's not even this massive detail that he's giving, but he's describing Jewish life and he's talking about Passover and he says, oh, by the way, those in the north, northern Israel, keep Passover the day before those in the south. Wait a minute, what? How do they do this? Because the Roman Empire keep time sunrise to sunrise. They count their days. But the Jews keep time sunset to sunset. Now, where does the conflict come? It's like daylight savings time. We keep daylight savings time here. They don't in Arizona. You know, you just sometimes it's the same time and sometimes we're an hour behind it, or however that works. I don't know. I've checked out where the rub is, but there's a rub. And we know that. If you go to Arizona, you go, wait, why is it my clock says different, you know, or my phone just changed? How's that one? What they did was they had 12 hours difference in timekeeping. So in the north, the 14th day of Nisan began at sunrise. And in the south, it didn't begin until sunset. So when you follow the law says on the 14th day of Nisan, at 3 PM, you are to begin preparing your Passover and you are to have it ready by 5 to 6 and you're to eat it between 6 and midnight. So if you're in the north, your day begins at sunrise and it's time to keep Passover, but not in the south because it's not the 14th until night. And so now they're not going to start killing lambs till the next day at 3 p.m., which is still the 14th of Nisan. And so they had two Passovers. So Jesus keeps the Galilean Passover in Jerusalem with his disciples, and then he dies on the Jerusalem Passover for our sins. It's amazing. It's just amazing. The Feast of Unleavened Bread is the same thing as Passover. It's the same feast. At first, they were defined separately. There was Passover, which led into the Feast of Unleavened Bread. But as time went in Jesus' day, if you said Passover, you meant the eight-day celebration. If you said the Feast of Unleavened Bread, you meant the eight-day celebration. There were 7 days where they would not have any leaven in their house. It was a picture of the influence of Egypt and the sin, the false gods of Egypt. And God says, I don't want you influenced by a pagan culture. I don't want you to have their rituals, their gods. I don't want you to worship their gods. I want you to move away from that. Remove all the leaven out of your house and only have me as your God and my commandments as the ones you follow. And so that was the Feast of Unleavened Bread. It was a celebration of their separation from Egypt and from the influences of Egypt. And we, of course, celebrate our freedom from sin and the influences of the world and following God and His will for our lives instead of this world. Now, here's where it gets cool. Luke 22:8. It says that Jesus said to Peter and John, go and prepare the Passover for us that we may eat. So he only says to two disciples. He doesn't send all the disciples to get ready, only two, Peter and John. Why? Let's read the next verse. He said in Matthew 16:18, go into the city to a certain man and say to him, the teacher says, my time is at hand. I will keep the Passover at your house with my disciples. Sound really specific? Try to find directions that way. Go into the city where there's about 3 million people and talk to the guy. Why? Why so vague? What's happening? But Judas is standing there next to him. And we've already read he's looking for an opportunity to get Jesus alone. And the minute he has that opportunity, he's going to get the chief priests and the captains to come and take him away. So if Judas knows where they're having the Passover, Passover isn't happening. And so Jesus keeps it vague. Peter and John, go take care of this. There's a guy. Luke says more on it, and I like this. Look, this is where it gets a little more specific. Luke 22:10. Behold, when you have entered the city, a man will meet you carrying a pitcher of water. Follow him into the house which he enters. Now, if you know Jewish culture, it's customary for women to carry the water. It's odd to see a man with water. So that does narrow it down. What if you don't trust Jesus, you could say, well, what if we run into five of them, you know? But they trusted him. Okay, there's going to be a guy with a pitcher of water. That'll be the guy. Follow him into the house. Okay, we'll do it. Then you will say to the master of the house, the teacher says to you, where is the guest room where I may eat the Passover with my disciples? Then he will show you a large furnished upper room, there, make ready. Isn't that cool? Jesus is outwitting the witless. Oh, he's smart. He's sharp. He's looking to get Jesus alone. He's like, no, I'm not going to tell you all where Passover is. It'll be a surprise. And so he sets Peter and John on a wild goose chase, but not so wild because he gives them specific instructions and that all works out. Verse 19 says, so the disciples did as Jesus had directed them. And that's just two of them, Peter and John. And they prepared the Passover and they got everything ready for that night that was so important to Jesus and that had been laid out prophetically through the ages that he would fulfill this feast in the most literal and most perfect way possible as the sacrificial lamb himself. And when evening had come, now it's 6 p.m., it's time to eat the Passover. It's been prepared. It's been sacrificed. For the Jews in the south, it was the 13th day of Nisan. But for the Jews in the north, it was the 14th day. Now for both of them, for the next 12 hours, it's the 14th day of Nisan. They agree for 12 hours. And when evening had come, he sat down with the 12. They would sit at a triclinium, which is a three-sided table, U-shaped. They would recline, not sit. It was low to the floor. It was maybe a foot and a half off the floor. And they would have these pillows laid out that would go all the way around the table. The rich would have actually reclining couches. They would have an armrest but it was like just a reclining couch. And they would lay out on that. Your head and your shoulders would be facing the table. You would be on your left side. You would eat with your right hand. That's Eastern culture, good etiquette. There are reasons for that, right? Some of you know those reasons. Let's just say you clean yourself with your left hand and you eat with your right. Okay, that's why we shake right-handed. I don't know, it's just culture things. So your feet are facing the wall and your head is facing the table. And the way we read the Gospels, we can tell where they're sitting. The head of the table always sat in the middle over here at this side. And the youngest would sit next to the head of the table, and it was an honored position for them. That was John the Apostle. We know he was the youngest of the group. He was sitting there laying his head on Jesus' chest, right? So to do that, he had to be sitting right here. On his left was the position of honor, your honored guest. And guess who was sitting there? Judas. The last shall be first and the first last, literally. Because who's sitting at the last position over here? Peter. He's talking to John. Hey, John, what did he say? Ask him. Okay, so we can piece this together. Do we know where everybody else was? No. They were all around here. They were just sitting around. It would be four to a side. If there's 12 of them, actually you have to slip. There was 13 of them. You had to slip in. They would just all fit in around that table and they would begin their meal. Now, here is our last verse for today. And it's our first half of the last verse. Now, as they were eating, there it is. As they were eating, I don't want to skip over Passover. This we know as a historic fact. It's still kept today. The Passover memorial is still kept today, and it is orderly. In fact, the word Seder means order. And so there's an order to it, and I want to look at this and see how they organized it. The key scripture for Passover is Exodus chapter 6, verse 6. Therefore, say to the children of Israel, I am the Lord. I will bring you out from under the burdens of the Egyptians. I will rescue you from their bondage. I will redeem you with an outstretched arm and with great judgments. I will take you as my people, and I will be your God. Then you shall know that I am the Lord your God who brings you out from under the burdens of the Egyptians. They kept order through a wine glass. It would be a decorative, very fancy cup, and they would pass this around the table. Now you each have your own, and they fill it with wine, and for Passover then, they would dilute it with water so that no one would become unholy drunk on a holy holiday, okay? They didn't want you getting tipsy. So they would dilute it with double water so that you could drink safely and celebrate your God and his victory over his enemies for his people. And it was celebrating the freedom of the Jews from captivity, and it was outlined by four things. They had 4 points, and they were all based upon the I will statement that I just read to you, each one underlined, I will. And so the first one is the cup of sanctification, and it's all we're looking at for the rest of the day. This is it. He says, the first cup of sanctification is, I will bring you out. I will separate you. That's what holy means, to be separate. I'm going to make you different than the Egyptians who worship all these gods of the earth. They worship the sun god and the river god and the frogs and the cows, and they're nature worshipers. And they're just lost in their belief system. I'm calling you out to worship the one true God. I'm calling you out to be separate, to live separate, and to live for me, and not follow the dictates of these people and their traditions, but to follow my commandments. So they're being separated. And this is what they were to celebrate in Passover. It was the first cup. So when they would come into the home and they would gather around the table, the first thing they do is take the glass and they drink that first cup together with a blessing. And then they would wash their hands, ceremonially preparing themselves for cleanness. But this is an outward cleanliness, right? Jesus even commented, why don't your disciples wash their hands before they eat? They didn't do the ceremonial cleansing before they ate. And Jesus says, You clean the outside of the dish, but inside you're full of dead men's bones. You're not really clean. In fact, that was true of the disciples, because this is what Luke tells us at this moment when they're at the first part and they have drunk that first cup. What's going on? What's going on in the room?

their feet. This is in John 13 when Jesus gets down and washes their feet. The King James, New King James says it was at the end of supper. It's not a good wording of it. When you study the word, it's when supper began. It's actually at the beginning. And even in the context of the story, when you read all of John 13, it's at the beginning. There's still so much more to happen. Communion is the third cup, but they're only here on the first cup. So what happens? They're arguing who's greatest, and all of a sudden the greatest of all humanity is at their feet. Jesus washes their feet. And when he finished washing their feet, he says to them, "Do you know what I have done to you? You call me teacher and Lord, and you say, well, so I am. If I then, your Lord and teacher, have washed your feet, you also ought to wash one another's feet. For I have given you an example that you should do as I have done to you. Most assuredly, I say to you, a servant is not greater than his master, nor is he who is sent greater than he who sent him. If you know these things, blessed are you if you do them." And so Jesus gets down and washes all of their feet. And the radical thing about that, I just want you to think about this, no matter how low you think you're going in your life to serve someone else, Jesus is always under you washing your feet. So you can never get lower than him. And so he's calling you to serve. He's calling you to take the lower seat, to step down into serving. This is exactly what Luke says here about this moment. This is the same moment at the Last Supper. He doesn't mention the foot washing, but he talks on this subject. Verse 25 of Luke 22. "The kings of the Gentiles exercise lordship over them, and those who exercise authority over them are called benefactors. But not so among you. On the contrary, he who is greatest among you, let him be as the younger, and he who governs as he who serves. For who is greater, he who sits at the table or he who serves? Is it not he who sits at the table? Yet I am among you as the one who serves." They know who he is. "God's son is at my feet. I'm humiliated. I didn't have the forethought to just get on my knees and wash his feet. I was too busy worrying about everyone else who's less than me. Now I have the greatest man in all of humanity at my feet washing them." And he's setting the tone. Notice what he says now. He gets very personal in this intimate moment. And he says, "But you are those who have continued with me in my trials." Guys, you've been puffed up and arguing. But I recognize over the last 3 years, you have endured my rejection with me. When people were leaving, "Are you going to go also?" Peter says, "Lord, where would we go? You alone have the words of eternal life." So Jesus says, "Guys, you're in this with me. What's about to happen to me is about to happen to you. No, you're not going to die the day I die, but you will be rejected. And the rejection will carry with you as you share the gospel to the rest of the world. You are identifying with my trials." And you know what? Even though we're 2,000 years later, we have the same privilege to identify with the Lord in his rejection. Because when you share the Lord with others and they go through seasons of rejecting you because you stand for Jesus, you are sharing in the rejection of Christ. I want you to listen to what Jesus says for those who share in his rejection. Look at the next verse, verse 29. "And I bestow upon you a kingdom, just as my Father bestowed one upon me, that you may eat and drink at my table in my kingdom." Oh my goodness, I can't wait. There will be no diet food there. There's not going to be anything at that table you're going to have to say no to. "No, I shouldn't." You're going to say, "Yes, I should." And sit down on thrones judging the 12 tribes of Israel. Jesus is telling them, "Look, I'm telling you, take the lower seat. I'm telling you, don't compete for the top.

0: up, go to the bottom. Look, if you look at Satan and his testimony, what's Satan's testimony? He was the highest created being in heaven, and he decided that wasn't high enough, and he exalted himself to the throne of God. Therefore, he was cast down and will be cast out of heaven in the future and have no inheritance in the kingdom of God. Okay? What is the world doing but following his example? Where am I in life? Now, how do I climb? What did Jesus do? Jesus was at the absolute top. He's God. Philippians 2. He humbles himself, taking on the form of a servant, and he humbles himself even to the cross and gives his life. Therefore, God has highly exalted him and given him a name above every name, that at the name of Jesus, every knee should bow in heaven and on earth and under the earth, and every tongue confess that Jesus Christ is Lord. He is King and Lord of all. And God has made him greater than all. And now Jesus is saying to his followers, follow my example. Serve as I serve. But Lord, the world will run me over. They'll eat me up and spit me out. No, you have the good shepherd who will lay down his life for you and take care of you. Seek first the kingdom of God and his righteousness, and all these things will be added to you. He will take care of your needs. Do what he's calling you to do. Trust him in it. It may work out bad for me. Yeah, they may kill you. And you may rise because you're his. So he's letting his disciples know, this is the pattern. This is how you serve in the kingdom. And this is how the kingdom will come to you. If anyone desires to be first, he shall be last of all and servant of all. If you want to be great in God's kingdom, you must be the servant of all.
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15: 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I just recently had a chance to go to the Santa Cruz Beach Boardwalk with my wife's family, and my niece and nephews were there. 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
17: Welcome to today's message from Pastor Justin Soto of River City Baptist Church of Natomas. The example of our Savior being full of grace and truth found in John 1:14 is a pattern that they strive to emulate at RCBC, standing strong in the principles and truths of God's Word with a heart of grace and love interwoven into the fabric of who they are, as illustrated by the message preached. 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
18: The thoughts this series, the last week beginning today and the next 6, 7, 8 weeks, as we focus on our Savior and his one-on-one interactions with others, and we can learn so much from our Savior as we see how he dialogues with people, how he interacts with people. And last week we focused on his interaction with Nicodemus, and we got to John 3:16, the most recognizable verse in all of the scriptures given to Nicodemus there as they went back and forth as the ruler of the Jews came to him by night. Now we have another ruler coming to Jesus, a rich young ruler, and we'll see there in verse number 16 of Matthew chapter 19 that Brother Brian read earlier. It says, "And behold, one came and said unto him, Good master, what good thing shall I do that I may have eternal life?" And he said unto him, Why callest thou me good? There is none good but one, that is God. But if thou wilt enter into life, keep the commandments. He saith unto him, Which? Jesus said, Thou shalt do no murder. Thou shalt not commit adultery. Thou shalt not steal. Thou shalt not bear false witness. Honor thy father and thy mother. Thou shalt love thy neighbor as thyself. The young man saith unto him, All these things have I kept from my youth up. What lack I yet? Jesus said unto him, If thou wilt be perfect, go and sell that thou hast, give to the poor, and thou shalt have treasure in heaven, and come and follow me. But when the young man heard these, that saying, he went away sorrowful, for he had great possessions. I want to dive into the story here, and I see a young rich ruler, somebody who has what culture and society would say, everything that we would strive for, anything that we would desire, he has. He has youth. And boy, youth is a treasure, is it not? Many of us wish we could go back and grab some of that, channel that inner strength and zeal and youth. And you see some of these toddlers running around. If we could just bottle that energy and package it and sell it, wow. But he's not a toddler, of course. He's a young man. But he has the zeal and the tenacity of youth. And he also has wealth. I would imagine because he is young and rich, and a ruler and a leader. He probably comes from a family of means. He probably has pedigree. He has everything secular society says to make him happy, and yet he's empty, and yet he's void. The Bible says in Ecclesiastes 1:2, vanity of vanities, saith the preacher, vanity of vanities, all is vanity. What hath a man of all his labor which he taketh under the sun? And one of the themes of the book of Ecclesiastes, it's a follow-up to the book of Proverbs, and it's penned by Solomon himself, and he came to the conclusion, after all the years of wisdom, he came to the conclusion that society and life has a potential to be empty. And this, the void internally in this rich young man, he has everything that culture, everything that society would say strive for, and yet he seeks out Jesus. There's a void there. He wants to know more. And we saw similar angles from Nicodemus, although Nicodemus was not a youth. This is a young, rich ruler. He comes from a family of means, I would imagine. He comes from a family of wealth. He comes from a family of pedigree. He comes from a family of influence. All these things, and yet there's a void. The quest of society, of he who dies with the most toys wins. And there used to be a bumper sticker, and we don't see it as often, but it used to, 10 or 15 years ago, you'd see it more often, and it'd be on the back of cars, he who wins with the most toys wins. And in your life with the most toys, you win absolutely nothing. He who knows Christ for salvation, he is the one who actually wins. But we strive for the things, secularly speaking, and even within Christianity, we strive for the gizmos, the gadgets, the toys, and the accumulation of items. And yet he has those things. And he comes knocking on the door of Jesus, and he says, as we read there in verse number 16, Good Master, what good thing shall I do? He sought out Christ, and he asked, What good thing do I have to do? We'll get into the meat of that here momentarily. But by way of introduction, I'd say to you, he has what we think we want. When we're kids, right, we have the posters of the fancy cars in our rooms, and we have the Porsches and the Lamborghinis and the Ferraris, and we aspire to those things. And we think, boy, if I could just have that car, or boy, if I could just have those vacations and those trips, that would bring me satisfaction. And we find, though, that the void is still there. Power, to have influence, but there's still a void. That's why Psalm 14 and Psalm 53 both say this. The fool has said in his heart, there is no God, because there is something innately placed in all of God's creation that only God can fill. And we strive for the drugs, and we abuse the alcohols as a society, and we go to the entertainment venues, and I don't mind some entertainment, and I think going having a fun time is a good thing to do, and we do things like that. We had 20 of us at a basketball game cheering on our great Sacramento Kings, and it was a fun time. They lost terribly, by the way, just so you know, as oftentimes they do, but we went and we had fun. And just this last Sunday night, we got the ping pong table out and we played ping pong together, and then we had a good time. And a few weeks back, we went and played volleyball together. All those things are good. All those things, we should enjoy life. But I'm going to tell you this, those things do not fill the void. The only true filling of that void is God. And this rich young ruler was striving to have that emptiness filled, because the fool has said in his heart, there is no God. And even the fool knows there is a God. The futility of attempting to fill the void with all the things that are out there. Isaiah 55:2 says these words, "Wherefore do you spend your money for that which is not bread, and your labor for that which satisfieth not?" When all is said and done, is that void filled? Haggai, the book of Haggai, chapter 1, verse 6, says this, "Ye have sown much, and ye bring in little. Ye eat, but ye have not enough. Ye drink, but ye are not filled with drink. Ye clothe yourself, but ye are not warm. And you earn wages, and the wages you earn are wages to be put in a bag with holes." Doesn't that feel like life? It's just, and again, we all have to work and pay the bills and do all these things. But I'm seeing this theme here of this young man, and I'm seeing that he is looking for something to fill that void. And he hears about Jesus, and he approaches Jesus, and he asks him a question. And we're going to get into the dialogue here momentarily. But by way of introduction, I would say, what drove that young man to seek out Jesus? He has everything that he was told in his upbringing to fill the void, and yet he still is empty. He approaches Christ wanting to know more about things that are spiritual. I guess I would draw the conclusion that the things that are temporal, they don't fill the void. There's the 27 Club. You ever heard of those people? And back in the 70s, Jimi Hendrix, Janis Joplin, and Jim Morrison, and others besides those, but those are very famous singers, musicians, 27 years old, had everything you could possibly imagine, all the accolades, all the wealth, all the money, all the fandom, and they made it to 27. And then you fast forward a few years later, Kurt Cobain committed suicide at 27 years old. Amy Whitehouse just a few years ago, and there's about a dozen of them, but those are the most recognizable names. And it's this weird age of 27 that you get to, and you get to that, and they call it the 27 Club, and you see these people, and again, they have everything that society has told them would bring them happiness, and yet they don't have the joy of God inside of them. And I would say to us that we can learn a lot from these examples. And let's dive into this rich young ruler as we introduced him to you. I maybe drew a conclusion or two that I'm not 100% for sure on, but we know that he has wealth, we know that he is a ruler, and we also know that he came to Jesus. In verse number 17, he says this. I'm sorry, let's look at verse 16 again. "And behold, one came and said unto him, Good master, what good thing shall I do that I may have eternal life?" That's a fair question. What good thing do I have to do that I can have eternal life? Except when you start searching the Bible, you realize that there's no good thing that we can do to have eternal life. We're not saved by our works. We're not saved by our sacraments. We're not saved by our communion. We're not saved by our baptism. We're not saved by turning over a new leaf or turning the other cheek. Those things can certainly be good things to do, but those don't bring us salvation. Eternal life is not received by the good things that you and I do. And so his question is flawed from the very onset. And so Jesus has to answer his question. And again, he's going to answer the question appropriately. And I'll show you why along the way here. But and when you talk to people, especially when they're maybe new in the Lord and new in church, or maybe just coming to church and don't know the Lord yet, they sometimes phrase questions a little bit, backwards, and that's what we see right here. So he says to him, "Good master, what good thing shall I do that I may have eternal life?" So Jesus has to address two things here. You know what's interesting? And we'll probably talk in some way at some time from John chapter 4 and the woman at the well. But the woman at the well, Jesus had to address some sin that was going on. The woman taken in adultery in John chapter 8, go and sin no more. Jesus had to address the question, the situation at hand, that we have to deal with the fact that we're all sinners and that sinners need a Savior. And what a wonderful Savior is He. Absolutely, He is. But Jesus has to address two things. The question itself is flawed, and He also calls Jesus good. And we know that Jesus is good, but Jesus is not our Savior because He's good. And by the way, only Jesus truly is good, because there's none righteous, no, not one. Because for all have sinned and come short of the glory of God. Because all we, Isaiah 53, that's Romans 3:10, Romans 3:23, all we, like sheep, Isaiah 53 says, have gone astray. We're all sinners, and sinners that are basically, if you're saved, you're saved by grace. If you're not saved, you're a sinner, lost and condemned already, like we talked about last week from John 3:18. So Jesus has to address two issues here with the question that He asked there in verse number 16. Good Master, what good thing shall I do that I may have eternal life? So here's Jesus' answer, His rebuttal, verse 17. And He said unto Him, why callest thou Me good? There is none good but one, and that is God. So we are coming to the conclusion that yes, He's good, but He's not good because He's a good person. He's good because He's God. We got to establish the fact, and there's salvation in one person. Acts 4, verse 12 says, neither is there salvation in any other. And John 14, 6 says, I am the way, the truth, and the life. No man comes to the Father but by Me. The fact that He is the pathway to forgiveness, the pathway to eternity, the pathway to heaven, is contingent upon the fact that He is God. Jesus is not just the Son of God, He's God the Son. And so, good Master, wait a second, time out. I'm not just good, I'm actually God. And how do we know that He's God? Well, I said we weren't going to turn from here, but keep your spot there in Matthew chapter 19. Look at Hebrews chapter 1 really quickly here. Hebrews is back toward the end of your Bible, and it sounds like it'd be in the Old Testament, but it's actually almost to the book of Revelation, to the book of Hebrews chapter 1, and I want to show you a verse. Now, if God the Father called Jesus God, don't you think that would make Jesus God? You say, I can't comprehend how the Father is God and the Son is God and the Spirit are God. There's not three gods, there's one God. I don't understand that. Welcome to the club, ladies and gentlemen. None of us understand it. We believe it. We treasure it. We trust it because it's a scriptural principle on the deity of Jesus Christ and God manifesting Himself in three distinct persons, Father, Son, Holy Spirit. Good Master, what thing must I do to be saved? Don't call me good. There's none good but God. I'm either bad or I'm God. And if I'm God, then I'm good. Because there's none righteous, no, not one. Look at verse number 8. For the context of the whole, you can read it on your own. But this is the Father talking about the Son. Verse 8, but unto the Son, capital S, Son, right? He, that's the Father, saith, thy throne, O God, is forever and ever. A scepter of righteousness is a scepter of thy kingdom. And so the Father calls the Son God. John 1:1, maybe the most recognizable verse in this context. In the beginning was the Word was with God, but the Word was God. So the Word, He's God the Son. And so again, the question back in Matthew chapter 19 that we read there, it says, what good master, what good thing? He used the word good twice. He called Him good Master, and He certainly is a good Master. What a wonderful Savior is He. But He's also, He's the reason He's good is because He's God. And that must be established, because there's only salvation in Christ and Christ alone. We don't get saved by being religious. We don't get saved by the works that we do. We get saved by coming to Jesus Christ, the Son of God, God the Son, who died for us, to offer us eternal life. And by faith in receiving Christ for salvation, we have eternal life, and through Christ alone. So, good master, what shall I do to inherit eternal life? So there's two flaws in this question. The first one he addresses, verse 17 again, and he said to him, why callest thou me good? There is none good but one, and that is God. And there's many other places, even Jesus himself. I heard somebody say, Jesus never claimed to be God. Jesus said this in John chapter 8, verse 58. Before Abraham was, I am. I am means I am the I. Remember what in Exodus chapter 3, and Moses went and the burning bush, and he said, go deliver my people out of Egypt. And he said, who shall I say sent me? And we don't even know your name yet. Tell them that the I am hath sent you. The ever-existing one. That's what the word Jehovah means. Yahweh, the ever-existing one. So Jesus in saying in John 8, 58, let's turn there because we're turning different places now. I want to show you. I want you to see. And the people to whom he was speaking knew very well what he meant when he said that, because you're going to see what they do after he says those words in John chapter 8, verse number 58. John 8, verse 58. Won't go into all that text as well. You can do that on your own. But he dialogues back and forth with the Pharisees there. And they go back and forth and chiding with him. And they start talking about Abraham. And Abraham is the father of the nation of Israel. And the Abrahamic covenant from back in Genesis chapter 12. And then reiterated in Genesis chapter 15. And they start talking about Abraham, and he tells them earlier, Abraham rejoiced to see my day. And they say, you're not even 50 years old, and you've seen Abraham. Abraham's seen you. Abraham's been dead for nearly 2,000 years. But verse 58, Jesus said unto them, verily, verily, I say unto you, before Abraham was, I am. He's saying, I am God, the ever-living one, without beginning, without end. I can prove to you that's what he was saying by the next verse. Then took they up stones to cast at him. But Jesus hid himself. Earlier he said to them, ye are of your father the devil. That's pretty, that could have, irritated them to the point of retaliation. But it didn't. But when he said before Abraham was, I am, they took up stones to cast at him. Back to Matthew chapter 19. So we see that we got some flaws in the question here, rich young ruler. And the first flaw in your question is, good master. Well, let's establish the fact that I'm not just good, I'm God. But then your question is also flawed in verse 16. It says, what good thing shall I do that I may have eternal life? And if you were to earn eternal life on your own, and I realize we all can't, none of us can, but if that was possible, you would have to be sinless. And ain't any of us sinless. There's none righteous, none one. Wherefore, as by one man, Romans 5 says, sin entered into the world, and death by sin. So death passed upon all men, for that all have sinned. And so, but if you could, which you can't, and you could be perfect. We're all born sinners, so you can't. We have a sin nature innately placed in us because of the fall of man. But he said, what good thing must I do? Okay, well, if you're going to have to do something, you got to keep all the commandments. Well, which ones? Let's just start off with some of them 10 commandments there. Because that list is pretty hard for all of us to completely obey, right? I've fallen short. Have you fallen short of them 10 commandments on occasion? And look at what he says here. Look at the verse 17 again. And he said to him, why callest thou me good? There is none good but one, that is God. But thou wilt enter into life, keep the commandments. Keep them all. He saith to him, which? Which commandments? He said, thou shalt do no murder. I think most of us can check that box at least, right? Well, pastor, I got a thing to tell you here. And I did a wedding for a guy, and this is a long, long, long time ago. And I told some friends of mine, I said, I officiated a wedding. It was actually the guy I officiated the wedding and his wife and his mom and me. It was the four of us, and I officiated a wedding. And I told some pastor friends of mine, I said, if I was ever in trouble, I'd like to have that guy right by my side, because he could probably, probably put a hurting on somebody if he needed to. He was a tough dude. And he had a past, and but I think most of us, if not all of us, can at least check one box here, right? Don't commit murder. I think a good majority of us hopefully can do don't commit adultery. Thou shalt not steal. Now we're getting to some territory that I think we've probably, I remember when I was in about second grade, I went into a market and I took a little little candy bar from the little section there and I stuck it in my little vest pocket and I walked out and I got caught. And then in the third grade, from the book fair at Vail Elementary School in Temecula, California, there was a poster that I wanted. And they had all the books. And back then, I'm into books right now, but back then I was more into the posters than I was the books. I grabbed a poster and I put it, and I walked out. I went out the side door. I got caught, and I got spanked, just so you know. And my dad, yeah, anyways, my dad knew how to use a belt. I'll just leave it at that right there. And right, wrong, or indifferent, but I got spanked on that one. And you say, Pastor, I'm 3 for 3 right now. I've never murdered, I've never committed adultery, I've never stolen before. Okay, let's keep the list going, amen. Thou shalt not bear false witness. That would be considered a lie. And any lie is a sin, and any sin causes us to be guilty before God. If we're guilty before God, the only remedy is a sinless Savior in whom we put our trust. So I have to do all these things? Well, if you're going to try to earn it on your own, I think the dialogue should have, I think the conversation was intended to go this way. You know, Master, good Master, what good things must I do to obtain eternal life? Don't call me good. There's none good but God only. But if you're going to earn it, this is all you got to do. Keep all the commandments. Well, which commandments? Well, you can't murder. You can't steal. You can't commit adultery. You can't lie. Oh, I'm in trouble then. Well, let me explain to you the remedy for that. You see, those are sins. There's none righteous, no, not one, for all have sinned and come short of the glory of God. And as sinners, we need a Savior. And that's who I am. I'm a Savior. That's the way the conversation was intended to go. However, because of the way this rich young ruler responded, it didn't go that way. Let's keep on going through the list. So verse 19, let's look at verse 18 again. He saith unto him, which commandment? Thou shalt do no murder. Thou shalt not commit adultery. Thou shalt not steal. Thou shalt not bear false witness. Honor thy father and thy mother. Now, I've tried to be a good son. I really have. I confess my sins to you all there momentarily. But I have put, you can ask my mom. She comes here twice a year. And you can ask my dad when you get to heaven because he's passed away 3 years ago. I really tried to be a good son. And I felt some people are more innately desirous of that type of thing, and I was, and I am. But I know this, I've not honored them all the time. That's another one there's not a person in here who's honored your parents all the time. And look at the last thing, thou shalt love thy neighbor as thyself. I confess to you about people giving me road rage, and I've been so...
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20: 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And if we will, God will answer that prayer and he will strengthen us and help us.
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24: So, I feel like a racehorse, thoroughbred. I see the finish line. And I'm running fast as I can to hit the tape. Because in about 2 hours from now, I'll be stretched out on a couch. And it'll be 3 days before I wake up. But I will wake up. If you have your Bible, certain Psalms 33, 2 Chronicles chapter 7. I'm not preaching a long time today. I'm going to preach about 20 minutes, and then the Katinas are going to come back, and they're going to wrap our time up together as we move into the 4th of July week with a patriotic tribute in music to America, and we're going to just having an amazing time at the end of our service. 250 years as a nation, as I said in the park, every goodness, every piece of greatness that has flown out of our nation has come from the hand of an almighty God. Somebody say amen. But you have to do the math. You have to look in the mirror sometimes. Yes, I believe with all my heart God has blessed our nation and is still blessing our nation. But something's wrong. And the question in this moment is, what is God saying to the United States of America? God's not silent in this moment. He has something to say. These two scriptures that I'm going to read are actually promises to nations, to groups of people. And if they do this, God says, I will do that. Psalms 33, verse 12. Bless, everybody say bless. Bless is the nation whose God is the Lord, the people he has chosen as his inheritance. Second Chronicles chapter 7, verse 14. We know this around here. If my people who are called by my name will humble themselves, pray and seek my face, and turn from their wicked ways, watch the result. Then I will hear from heaven, and I will forgive their sins and heal their land. Somebody say amen. Amen. Imagine for a moment God saying to you, I'm going to offer you my power. I'm going to make my supernatural strength available to you today, but you have to pick an area of your life for it to be demonstrated in. What would you pick? If you put it on a bigger scale, what if God said to our nation, I'm going to heal your land. I'm going to bless you. And I'm going to bring supernatural power to a particular area. What would that area be if you had to choose for our nation? Would it be economic crisis? Fragile economy? Would it be terrorism and the war crisis? We're at war. There are rumors of wars. Or would it be a spiritual and family crisis that you would ask God to bring his supernatural power to bear on? How many people would just throw up your hand and say, number three would be my answer. Just throw your hands up. Absolutely. I believe the deepest crisis that we face today in our nation is one that is spiritual, moral, a family crisis in our nation. The many challenges that we are facing as a nation is because we have gotten away from the values and the virtues that we committed ourselves as a nation some 250 years ago. I realize it's July 4th. Look at me. I'm all dressed up for July 4th. And if you'll see Kathy out in the lobby, she got red on. So you can salute us as you walk by us where the American flag. And we just got through with Celebrate America. We threw the greatest party Sacramento has ever seen. Come on, Destiny. Nothing even comes close with what happened at that park. And it'd be a good Sunday for us just to pat ourselves in the back and feel good, but I ain't wired up that way. With your permission, I'm going to ratchet it up for about 20 minutes. And I'm going to take a swing at the crisis that is in our nation and our churches and our families. Now, here's what I believe. I believe we need God's supernatural power and strength. I believe that we need resurrection of the values and the moralities and the virtues that our nation was built on to return once again. Somebody say amen. We need supernatural move of God across our nation. You can call it anything you want. Call it revival, call it awakening, call it renewal. But without a supernatural intervention of God in this moment, I don't know what's going to happen. There's something wrong, and it's serious. We need a resurgence of the essential building blocks of our society. We need families return to the values and virtues because families are the building block of our society. I believe there is a chasm and it is getting wider and bigger all the time when it comes to this issue and in our nation. The more I talk to people, more people say to me, Pastor Greg, I am concerned, I am afraid about the future. And if we don't get things right as a nation, it is unrealistic for any of us to think that we're ever going to return to Walton's Mountain. Some of you not old enough. Good night, John Boy. Oh, well. Deep down inside each one of us, we want things the way they used to be. We want marriages to last.

grow up to be virgins and valedictorians. We want our schools to teach basics. We want our children to achieve their dreams. We want biblical values, not cultural standards. We want our churches to be filled every Sunday with people who know that God has blessed America. For those things to happen, we got to ask ourselves some questions this morning. The first question is this: why do we want this? Maybe it's okay for us to, in this little bubble called Placer County, for us to feel, oh, we're good. We're good here. But I believe the majority of Americans would agree there's something wrong within our land, and it is serious. A recent survey revealed that 76% of Americans are convinced the social fabric of our culture is tearing. Yes, the United States is considered a world power, but we're also a moral wasteland that has lost its moral compass, drifting on the edge of self-destruction. Something's wrong, and it's serious. Just think, over the past 30 years, there's been a 600% increase in violent crimes in the family. There's been a 250% increase in teenage suicide rate in America. There's been a 400% increase in teenage girls having children outside of marriage. There has been an average drop in SAT scores by 75 points. There is 10 times the number of divorces than there were 30 years ago, and there are 15 times more single parent households than ever before in our history. People, destiny, there is a crisis in the United States of America. Yeah. Do you realize that we're at the top of all these lists when it comes to all other countries about abortion rate, divorce rate, unwed mothers, murder rate, rape and physical abuse, violent crimes? That's who we are, and that's how we have become as a nation. I will say it again. Something's wrong, and it's serious. You don't believe me? Stroll through your social media. Go ahead. Look at Tuckety Talk or Talkety Tick, whatever it is. What I grew up with 40 years ago, the Andy Griffith Show, right? Leave It to Beaver, the Beverly Hillbillies, My Three Sons. I know people will argue, but Greg, we're more enlightened, we're more sophisticated, we're more tolerant of other behaviors, we're not nearly as prudish as we were 40 years ago. That argument is just a justification for our behavior as Americans. You know, believe me, you don't have to go very far to see how sick our society's come. I just scrolled through some things on social media. Here are some of the topics that are available to you: cross-dressing couples and their trans friends, prostitutes who love their job, brothers and sisters with the same lover, trans athletes who feel persecuted and shamed, and teenagers who think their single mom makes too much noise in the bedroom at nights. It's all there on your social media. And when you call those things out like I do, you are judged. You are judged to be a hater, a bigot, intolerant, a trans and gay phobic. If you don't love like they want you to love, they wish you dead. Let's just own up to it. We're in a crisis in our nation. We're in a free fall of morality. Something's wrong. Something's broken. And it is serious. Second question: how are we going to fix it? The Wall Street Journal wrote this about America's problems. The United States has a drug problem. It has a high school sex problem. It has an energy problem. It has an ethics problem. It has a homeless problem.

things are wrong. Here's how we fix our problems in America. As a nation, we turn to man-made institutions for our answers, and we pour more and more money into these institutions, thinking they may hold the answer. Education, science, technology, government, military, the marketplace. The assumption is maybe we can fix these problems just because we are smart people. Maybe we can educate ourselves out of this mess. Maybe if we just become more enlightened, more acceptance of everybody's behavior. Maybe if we elect the right public officials in Washington and Sacramento, they can pull us out of this mess. And I think all these man-made institutions are wonderful and needed in our society, 100%. But honestly, there's a limit to these institutional powers. We can educate, we can enlighten the mind, we can have new discoveries, we can pass laws, we can defend our country, but ultimately, that's not the issue at hand. The resurrection and the resurgence of spiritual life, morality, family values depends on the human heart being changed. Somebody say amen. Oh, I'm going to preach hard whether you want me to or not. I'm seeing the finish line. I'm going to go fast. The human heart must change for us to see a change in America. For liars to become a truth teller. For cheaters to become people of integrity. For greedy people to become generous people. For hateful people to become loving people. For sexually perverted people to become people of virtue. That kind of change requires a different kind of power. And honestly, Sacramento, Washington, D.C., the marketplace, education doesn't have that kind of power. The kind of power that is required is a spiritual power. It is a resurrection power. The same power that got Jesus out of the grave is the only power that can change a human heart. Somebody give him a praise right now. Former drugs czar Bill Bennett, in his book of virtues, writes this about the crisis that we face. I submit to you that the real crisis of our time is spiritual. What afflicts us is the corruption of the heart and soul. Nothing has been more consequential with regards to the decline in the family values than a large part of our society turning away from God. And to turn things around, the solution is found in a personal spiritual renewal. Which brings us to the third question. What about you? What about you? I know it feels like I'm preaching to the choir right now. I get it. But transformation never starts with somebody else. It always starts with you. Our problem is that we think it's not our problem. Amen. Nobody wanted to say amen to that one, huh? From all outward appearances, it looks like we're put together. But honestly, if you looked inside, if we could all stand in front of an x-ray and show what is inside of us, it's not good, is it? Some of us are lying these days more than we want to admit. Some of us are living double lives, pretending to be a Christian on Sunday and the public sees it, but what exists on the other days of the week when nobody is looking is a whole different story. Some of us are judgmental and prejudiced, and we don't even hide it anymore. Some of us have no problem rationalizing behavior that 10 years ago would have cost us sleepless nights. Some of us have reached an all-time high of self-centeredness. Narcissism is a pandemic in the American church right now. And you really think it's about you? Really? You really think it's about you? Let's just be real today. The dark side inside of us might be the place that is growing and getting darker every day, right?
Maybe you could say, there's something wrong with me, and it's serious. The bigger question is this: what's going to happen if you don't pay attention to the decline of values and virtues in your own life? Romans 12, do not be conformed to the image of this world, but be transformed by the renewing of your mind. If you leave it alone, is it going to get better?

starts with our hearts. My desire for my life is I want more. I want more. I want the Holy Spirit to bring his conviction power to my life, to shine his light in the dark recesses of my soul and say, you're the man. And I would have the courage to get right with God. Can't live without him. I'm desperate for more of him. My desire for my marriage is that I would be a man of God that humbly dies to my needs and honors my wife. My desire for my kids and their children is that they would seek first the kingdom of God and his righteousness. One more question and I'm done. Is there hope? Is there hope for the United States of America? Absolutely. God makes crucifixions into resurrections. The hope of this country, the hope of this community, the hope of your family is found in the power that Christ can bring to change your life. I want this church to be a haven of hope. I don't think there was a greater demonstration of that. If you were at the park, when those 500 drones were launched, as Pastor Stephen and Rachel sang, it is well with my soul. And illuminating in the dark sky was the cross. And slowly, the name of Jesus was lit up above the cross. I was on the side stage having a private worship moment, but I realized the Holy Spirit was saying, I have allowed you to lift my name above this city. And not only am I going to lift it above this city, I'm going to lift this name, my name, above this region. And you watch what happens when the name of Jesus is lifted up. When we honor God with our lives and in our families and in our churches, when we seek him first, when we humble ourselves and repent and seek his face and pray, we move from despair into hope, from defeat into victory, from weakness into power. But that only happens when you have a personal encounter with the Holy Spirit in your life. We all want to see America healed. We all want revival. We all want awakening, but it begins with you. You cannot have a national awakening without a personal revival in your life. I want you to stand because the Katinas are going to lead us in this tribute in just a moment. And this next week, we're going to celebrate as a nation 250 years. Of God blessing America, and we're gonna do it bigger and better. And there's gonna be moments when you hear anthems. There's gonna be moments when you hear a speech. You're gonna see festivities, all that. And there's gonna be a swell within your heart. I am proud to be an American. I'm proud to be a Christian living in the United States of America. But there needs to be also moments where you look to heaven and say, God, here am I. I'm standing in the need of prayer. God, do a work in my life. See if there be any wicked way within me. Do not cast me away from your presence, O Lord, but restore to me the joy of my salvation. I'm telling you, if we will do that as a people, our best days are not behind us, but they're out in front of us, and we will see exactly what we want to see. We'll see a revival sweep across America that changes everything, and you'll see a correction of morality, family values, and we can once say again, may God bless the United States of America.

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1: 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I got a trip coming up that I've been putting together, well, planning, because my wife has been busy. And she keeps saying, she's like, I'm so happy that I have you that can just take care of all of that. And I can just trust you're going to get it all done. And it's going to be perfect, which is great. And I love that she trusts me. 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

0: 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Today, Jeff is teaching from the book of 1 Samuel.
1: When the compiler of the book of Proverbs was doing that work, he may have had King Saul in mind when he put Proverbs chapter 21, verse 2, and Proverbs chapter 21, verse 3 next to each other, because these proverbs are both illustrated in Saul's life in the story today. Proverbs chapter 21, verse 2, it says, "The person may think their own ways are right, but the Lord weighs the heart." As people, we are skilled at justifying ourselves. We're good at talking ourselves into doing what we want to do. We're good at explaining why we've done what we have done. And we can fool ourselves, we can fool others, but the Lord is never fooled. He sees our heart. He knows the truth that lies behind our actions. He knows the real motives that are back there. He knows us better than we know ourselves. He weighs our heart. Proverbs 21:3 says, "To do what is right and just is more acceptable to the Lord than sacrifice." Again, as people, we try to substitute religious activity for obeying the word of the Lord, for doing what he tells us to do. The Lord is not fooled. He can't be fooled or bought off or appeased. For example, going to church on Sunday morning is not a substitute or make up for the immoral things that we're doing the rest of the week. The Lord wants us to obey him overdoing religious stuff. Well, last time in chapters 9 through 12 of 1 Samuel, we read about the anointing of Israel's first king, Saul. By way of review, Samuel had led the people of Israel well, but when he grew old,